0: in the product. Use as directed.
1: Los Angeles Police Department releasing body cam video showing an incident during which an officer shoots and kills a dog at an apartment complex in Canoga Park. Police had responded last Saturday evening to reports of screaming. The dog's owner, identified as Marie, said she'd been celebrating the NBA New York Knicks win. Animal rights advocate Earl Hutchinson.
2: The officers that were involved should either be suspended or fired.
1: The LAPD has promised a comprehensive review of the shooting. An urgent search underway for the suspect in a series of highway shootings in the Kansas City area. ABC's Olivia Rubin.
3: The FBI offering a $25,000 reward for any information leading to the arrest of 22-year-old Oscar Sanchez Munoz. Police saying they tracked Sanchez Munoz to two homes where they thought he could be. One caught fire. At the other, spent shells visible from the ammunition police used to get inside. Several windows shattered. A search ending with no sign of the suspect. Authorities warning that the suspect is armed and dangerous, telling anyone who sees him to call 911 immediately.
1: President Trump said that the U.S. Park Police have arrested multiple people for, quote, vandalizing the Lincoln Memorial reflecting pool and pledged that work would begin immediately to repair the peeling lining. One of the men who has been seen on video being arrested said he didn't vandalize anything and, quote, said, by the time I realized what was going on, I was being put in handcuffs. Dave Packer, ABC.
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7: From the WPBF 25 First Warning Weather Center, I'm Chief Certified Meteorologist Chris Martinez with a look at South Florida's certified most accurate forecast. We'll have some late evening showers and storms tonight, temperatures down in the upper 70s. Then as we take you to Saturday, hot, humid, and showers and storms in the afternoon. Look for high temperatures in the low 90s.
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14: Hey, broadcasting live from Denver, Colorado. It's the Weekend with Michael Brown. Glad to have you joining the program today. You know, as I've told you, the text line's always open. The number on your message app is 33103, keyword Mike or Michael. And then I'm going to just shamelessly promote the Substack. So if you would like to see, I would describe it this way. 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And the Substack is the full brief, the full presentation of all the evidence. So sometimes I will take a story that I've done on air and expand it and give you more details. Or I'll take a story that I was never able to get on air, and I'll use that for an article on the Substack, which is at heckofajob.com. Heckofajob.com. It's free. There's no paywall. I mean, there's a contributions button if you want to use it, but that's not necessary. So go sign up at heckofajob.com. I don't spam you. I don't sell the emails. It all remains within Substack. It's just a way for you to read more about what I talk about on air or what I'd like to talk about on air but don't have the time to do. Let me start with a sentence that ought to be impossible to say about a Western democracy in the 21st century. In a dozen of British towns, over the span of decades, organized groups of men, and I don't even like to use the word men, but they are, in terms of gender, they're male, they systematically raped working class girls. Some as young as 11 years old. And the cops, the social workers, the schools, even the politicians who are paid to protect those children looked the other way. Not because they didn't know, because they were afraid of what they would be called if they said it out loud, if they called attention to it. And that's not me editorializing. That's the finding of the British government's own audit, published last summer by a crossbench peer named Baroness Louise Casey. And this past week, a privately funded report landed in the United Kingdom that tries to put the whole thing, the scale, the pattern, the cover-up, between two covers. I downloaded the entire report. It's called the Rape Gang Inquiry Report. I've read all 219 pages of it, and I want to walk you through what it gets right, what it might overreach on from an American perspective, and why I think an American audience should care about a British scandal. Because here's my thesis, and I'll defend this. This is what happens when a country decides that the feelings of the accused, the feelings of the charged criminal, matter more than the safety of their own children, and tells itself that their decision is the compassionate decision. First, what is this document, and who wrote it? I want to give you some credibility, and I want to be a careful prosecutor here, because the other side will go straight for the source. This is not a government inquiry. It is not statutory. It was put together by Rupert Lowe, an independent member of the British Parliament, and a survivor advocate named Sammy Woodhouse. And they crowdfunded the payment to do the study. Roughly 23,000 ordinary Britons chipping in something north of £750,000 to pay for this study. I know, a skeptic says, oh, a privately funded report by people who already believe the conclusion? No power to put witnesses under oath? No cross-examination? Well, Michael, that's not an inquiry. That's an advocacy document. And you know what? I would say on the procedure, the skeptic has a point. But I'm going to pretend otherwise. I'm not going to pretend otherwise. Because a jury's entitled to know who's paying the prosecutor. But I will give you an answer to the skeptics. And it's the whole reason that this report exists. The people whose job it was to run the official inquiry spent 15 years refusing to do so. The survivors of all of this horrible activity, they went to the authorities first. It is the authorities that failed them. So those same victims went, they raised the money themselves. Now, when an institution, particularly a government institution, or any institution for that matter, when they abandon their post, you don't get to complain that the volunteers who took over weren't properly credentialed. Think about a disaster in America. You think about what happens. Suddenly volunteers show up everywhere. I had that problem on 9/11. People were volunteering out the wazoo to come and help. That doesn't mean that I couldn't use their help. I just had to figure out a way to put them in the right place so they could help. So here's a background. And I've put together this background for an American ear to give you context. Many of you may have heard the word Rotherham. Let me make it concrete. Rotherham is a town in north of England. In 2014, 12 years ago, an official review called the Jay Report, a real government document, found that at least 1,400 children had been sexually exploited there over a 16-year period. Telford, another town, another inquiry, another 1,000-plus victims. Rochdale, Oxford, Huddersfield, the same model, town after town after town. And the model was always the same. A girl, 11 or 12 years old, usually in foster care, often already vulnerable. A man befriends her, treats her like an adult, gives her some attention, alcohol, and drugs. Then she's collected from the school gates in a taxi and passed. That's the word the victims used, passed. Between groups of men. Filmed for blackmail. Trafficked between cities. told that she was white trash that deserved what she was getting. And when she or her parents went to the police treated her as a willing participant, a child prostitute, rather than treating it as a rape victim. That's the substrate. That part is not in dispute. That part is in the official British records. But what about the government's own audit? What did their own audit confirm? This is probably the single most important fact in this entire story. And I want you to hold on to this because it really does the heavy lifting. In June of last year, not from some firebrand backbencher, but from a crossbench peer commissioned by a Labor Home Secretary, Baroness Casey's national audit found, and I'll quote the careful version, clear evidence of overrepresentation of Asian and Pakistani heritage men among the grooming gang suspects in the local data that she examined. And Casey said something else, that I want every person who's ever been called a bigot for raising this to write it down. She said it is, quote, not racist to examine the ethnicity of the offenders. She found that official reports had buried the question behind euphemism, calling the perpetrators, quote, the local community. She said that she found a child's case file with the word Pakistani literally X'd out, white out. The cover-up wasn't a theory. It was literally that old correction fluid poured onto a government document. But, and this is where I'm going to be straight with you, because I'd rather you hear the weakness from me than from a hostile caller. Casey also said the opposite of what this new report wants her to say about the numbers. And I'll tell you about that next. It's The Weekend with Michael Brown. Text lines open 33103, keyword Mike or Michael. Hang tight. I'll be right back.

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10: We're the hosts of Ridiculous Crime. 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
12: Welcome back to The Weekend with Michael Brown. Glad to have you with me. We're talking about the horrific story coming out of the United Kingdom about these rape cases and a report that was crowdfunded because the British government itself would not look at the report. They would not look at the facts. They were afraid of being called racist. So Baroness Casey found that ethnicity is not recorded for two-thirds of perpetrators nationally in the United Kingdom. Two-thirds. And she concluded, her words, that the national data is not good enough to support any statements about the ethnicity of group-based child sex exploitation offenders at the national level. What is that? Well, that's real overrepresentation confirmed locally. A deliberate data vacuum nationally. Now, both things are true at the same time. And the Honest case holds both of those things. Now, this report does overreach a little bit. And why I'm telling you about the Honest cross-examination. Because I'm not in the business of handing you a bunch of talking points that fall apart the first time that somebody pushes back when you tell them this story. So let me show you the soft spots in this report before your brother-in-law does that, you know, at the next dinner table. The 250,000 number. The report's headline is that at least 250,000 white British girls were victimized. That number is going to get quoted everywhere, but I don't think it will survive contact with a competent critic. I traced the number. It comes from a single remark by a peer named Lord Pearson back in 2019. He took Rotherham's 1,400 and extrapolated that number across the entire British Isles. That's it. That's the whole methodology. Multiplied one town by a nation. Full Fact and some other fact checkers took it apart years ago because you cannot assume one town's rate is the national rate. So when I make this argument on the air, I'm not leading with a quarter million. I don't need to. The documented, court-proven, government-confirmed reality is damning enough without a number I can't defend. But what about the 87% and the 95% figures? The report says that 87% of those convicted had distinctively Muslim names and floats 95%. Well, the 87 comes from one researcher counting names, not verified ethnicity data. The 95 is literally one imam's personal estimate, and the report says so. These aren't measurements. They're inferences dressed as statistics. The defensible claim is the one that Casey actually made. Confirmed local overrepresentation, then add to that a national vacuum the authorities chose to maintain. So the leap from who to why. I think the report's most controversial chapter argues that eight doctrines of Islam itself explain these crimes. Now here's the tell that I think undermines their own theological case, and it's right there in their own text. They concede that Indian origin Muslim men are almost never convicted in these cases. And they explain that by demographics, not by doctrine. Well, now, if the same religion produces wildly different behavior, depending on whether a population is a confident majority or a constrained minority, then the variable doing the work is not the theology. It's the culture. It's the clan structure. And it's the absence of consequences. And that distinction matters enormously for what you do about it. So that leads us to, what's the real argument? Here's where I will plant the flag. I'll tie it to the thing that you came here for. What this says about immigration and what it says to all of us. When I strip away the weakest claims, we're left with something that is, if anything, more disturbing because it's bulletproof. We have found an organized, ethnically and culturally patterned sexual exploitation of children. And we have found a host society that imported large populations from a specific region. Britain's own report dates the first cases to the late 1950s, right as post-war immigration started to ramp up. Without ever asking the cultural assumptions traveling with some of those populations, whether they were compatible with the country taking them in. And then you have the fatal ingredient. What's that? An establishment so terrified of being called racist that it deliberately chose, to let the children be sacrificed rather than name the pattern. That last part, I think, is the real story. It is not fundamentally a story about Islam or even about immigration as a raw number. It is a story about what happens when a culture loses the nerve to enforce its own laws and standards equally. When it decides that some communities will be policed, other communities will be, in that grotesque euphemism, well, we'll just understand them. And that's where Europe's last 20 years come in. You see, Europe ran an experiment. The premise was that you could emit very large numbers of people from societies with profoundly different assumptions about women, about consent, about the rule of law, about the relationship between the individual and the clan. And that integration would simply happen on its own, they thought. And that anyone who asked questions, well, those people who asked the questions, you were the problem. The Casey audit is, in effect, the lab results coming back. They confirmed that where the inflow was large and concentrated, and where the host institutions flinch from enforcing one standard for everyone, you got predation that the state actively refused to see. They closed their eyes to it. And I want to be precise here, because precision will make the case, and the cheap version of this argument is absolutely worthless. The claim is not that immigrants are criminals. The overwhelming majority of every immigrant population in Britain committed none of these and were horrified by it, including, according to the report, Muslim communities whose own daughters were also targeted. You see, the claim is narrower and harder to wave away, that a country which imports people faster than they can assimilate them or integrate them, and which then refuses to apply its own laws equally for simply fear of the optics, that is not being compassionate. It is, in my words, being cowardly. And the bill for that cowardice gets paid by the most vulnerable children it has. Why does this matter? Let me bring it home. Look across the Atlantic. We are in the middle of our own argument about who comes in, how many, how fast, and from where, and whether even asking those questions makes you a bigot. Britain is the cautionary tale at the end of the road we're being told to walk down, not because the people are different from ours, but because the institutional reflex is the same as it was in Britain. The instinct to manage the perception of a problem instead of managing the problem itself. The instinct to decide that telling the truth is more dangerous than the thing the truth is about. The lesson from Britain is not close the border. That's too crude. And it lets the establishment off the hook by making this a fight about numbers instead of nerve. The lesson is this. A nation that will not enforce one law for everyone, that will not say plainly that a child is a child and a rapist is a rapist, no matter who he is or what flag the perception police are waving, they've already surrendered. It just hasn't admitted it yet. The report's flawed, but the country it describes spent 15 years proving that the flaw it was most afraid of, the flaw that actually destroyed these girls, was never racism. It was silence. Absolute silence. I'll be right back.
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0: 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And happy birthday to us.
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2: ABC News, I'm Dave Packer. Vice President J.D. Vance traveling to Switzerland today to continue talks with the Iranians. It comes as Iran says it shut down the Strait of Hormuz because of Israel's actions in Lebanon. ABC News CNews contributor and former Deputy Assistant Secretary of Defense for the Middle East, Mick Mulroy, saying that Tehran may be delaying negotiations.
3: They can wait us out and hope that they get another administration in the future that's more aligned with what they're willing to agree to, if anything. Because they haven't even agreed to give up their enrichment program.
2: An investigation underway north of London after two trains collided, killing a train driver, injuring dozens of others. Mississippi under a state of emergency right now after the remnants of Tropical Storm Arthur unleashed torrential rain. Thousands remain without power. Meanwhile, in San Antonio, Texas, first responders carrying out multiple water rescues. Waterways there are overflowing. This is ABC News.
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8: From the WPBF 25 First Warning Weather Center, I'm Chief Certified Meteorologist Chris Martinez with a look at South Florida's certified most accurate forecast. We'll have some late evening showers and storms tonight, temperatures down the upper 70s. Then as we take you to Saturday, hot, humid, and showers and storms in the afternoon. Look for high temperatures in the low 90s.
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Several days ago, something that has never happened in the history of the human race. Not once, not to a Pharaoh, not to a king, not to a Rockefeller, not Carnegie, or anybody who ever drew breath on this planet. Back on June 12th, a man became a trillionaire. It's the Weekend with Michael Brown. 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The Substack, go subscribe to that. It's at heckofajob.com. Heckofajob.com. Doesn't cost you anything. There's nothing behind a paywall. So go sign up. We're not going to spam you or do anything else. I post about three articles a week, so I think you'll enjoy those. So go take a look at heckofajob.com and sign up. Back to June 12th. A trillionaire. Elon Musk. SpaceX went public. Biggest stock offering in the history of the world, by the way. Bigger than Saudi Aramco. And when the dust settled, one human being was sitting on a fortune of more than $1 trillion. That's 1,000 billion. Write out that number, and you'll run out of room before you run out of zeros. And I want you to picture what happened next, because you already know what happened next. Before the closing bell stopped echoing, before Musk had finished his speech about a company that started in a warehouse in El Segundo, California, the same voices that always sing the same song cleared their throats and they started singing. Elizabeth Warren, Bernie Sanders, Zofran Mamdani in New York. And they reached up into the same dusty shelf where they always reach, and they pulled down the same answer they've been pulling down for my entire life. Tax the rich and feed the poor. Tax the rich, feed the poor. A rock band called 10 Years After put that line in a song back in 1971. I'd Love to Change the World was the title. Great riff. And here's the part I love. The band made an absolute fortune off that record. Tax the rich, feed the poor. And oh, by the way, let's cash the royalty check on the way to the bank. Now, stick with me for this segment, because I'm going to do something with this argument that the people making it never do. I'm going to take it seriously. I'm going to build their case for them. The strongest version, not the bumper sticker, and then brick by brick, I'm going to take it apart. And by the end, I don't think there's going to be much left standing. So let me make their case. Honestly, here's the argument for a wealth tax. And I want you to feel the pull of it, because there is a pull, and it's all emotional. One man now owns $1 trillion. On the same planet, at the same moment, roughly 700 million human beings are living in extreme poverty. And I don't mean can't afford the good cable package. I mean no clean water, no reliable food, kids dying of things a $10 vaccine could have stopped. That's the world. One man, a trillion. Millions of other humans, nothing. And something in you, something decent in you, recoils at that. It should. I'm a Christian. I'm not going to stand there and tell you a vast gulf between the man with everything and the child with nothing is just the natural order of things and we should all just feel okay about it. We shouldn't feel good about it. Now the academics show up to give you that gut feeling, a diploma. Thomas Piketty, Emmanuel Saez, Joseph Stiglitz, a Nobel laureate, it's not a lightweight, and they say, look, that concentrated wealth is just sitting there. It's idle. It's a number on the screen. So let's tax it. 1 or 2% a year off the top of the biggest fortunes. Oh, the billionaire will barely notice. He's got a trillion. What's a couple percent? And you raise a river of money to lift the floor for everybody at the bottom. Sounds compassion with footnotes. There might be a Nobel Prize behind that theory. That's the case. And said that way, out loud in good faith, it sounds not just defensible, it sounds kind of kind, doesn't it? Okay, so let's rip it apart. Let's do the takedown. Here's the first crack, and it runs straight through that foundation that I just set up. Good. For a weekend hour, you've got room to breathe. So let me build this into a full segment essay with the trials stretched out. 6 days ago, something that happened never before in the human race. And that was, on June 12th, Elon Musk became that trillionaire. SpaceX went public. And the usual choir stood up, started singing the same song. Tax the rich, feed the poor.
a rock band named 10 years after, as I said, put that line in a song back in 71. I'd love to change the world. It was a great riff, and they cashed the royalty checks all the way to the bank. They did pretty dang good with it. The poor do not need wealth. The poor need consumption. Let me say that again, because the whole argument lives or dies right here. A hungry man does not need a stock certificate. He needs bread. A sick child does not need equity. A sick child needs a doctor. What the poor need is stuff, food, shelter, medicine, the things you consume to stay alive and live a decent life. And Musk's $1 trillion, it's not stuff. That is not a vault of cash that he's backstroking through like Scrooge McDuck. I want to kill that picture in your head right now, because it's the picture the whole argument secretly depends on. There is no swimming pool of gold coins. There's no warehouse of $100 bills with his name on the door. What there is stock, ownership, shares of SpaceX or shares of Tesla. It's a claim on the companies that build rockets and electric cars and a satellite network that's beaming the internet to places that never even had a phone line. That's what the so-called $1 trillion actually is. And here's the trap. Here's the thing they never tell you. To turn that wealth into something a poor person can consume, to turn it into bread, you first have to sell it. You have to convert the rocket company into cash. And the moment you do that, you have started killing the thing that produced the value in the first place. The farmers have a phrase for this, the seed corn. At the end of a really hard winter, when the cellar's nearly empty and the kids are hungry, there was always corn you could eat. It's right there. But it's the corn you're supposed to plant in the spring. And the family that eats its seed corn survives the winter, and then they starve the following year. Because they ate the future to feed the present. That's the wealth tax. That is exactly what a wealth tax is. Don't take my word for it. Let's walk through it. Step by step, like we're laying in front of a jury. Slow, no hand waving. The government seizes Musk's stake in SpaceX. Best case scenario, and I'm going to be generous. Best case, the government stops pouring those earnings back into building rockets, and instead, it cashes them out to buy food and hand that food to the poor. That sounds really good, doesn't it? Sounds like the system working. But stop and ask the question nobody on that side of the argument ever asks. Who grows the food? Somebody has to grow the food. And every dollar of productive capacity, every worker, every factory you redirect toward growing the food the government is now buying is a dollar, a worker, a factory no longer building a rocket. You haven't created one new loaf of bread out of thin air. You've just spun the entire economy around, away from building the future and toward consuming the present. Less investment. Less capital tomorrow, no rockets, no Starlink, no next breakthrough, no next industry. None of the things that exist that don't exist yet because nobody's been allowed to build them. You actually have eaten the seed corn. And then it gets worse because here's the part that should genuinely unsettle anybody who thinks this through. We're going to think that through next. And realize that those singing in the choir of let's tax the rich are full of you-know-what. It's the Weekend with Michael Brown. Text lines open 33103, keyword MicroMichael. Go follow me on social media at Michael D. Brown. Hang tight. I'll be right back.

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18: Welcome back to The Weekend with Michael Brown. Glad to have you with me. Appreciate you tuning in. Most of what SpaceX is worth is not a steady stream of profit, like an old railroad clipping coupons. Most of its value is a bet. It's millions of investors betting that this company, this team, this founder dream up something extraordinary that doesn't exist yet. That value is confidence. It's faith in the future. So what happens the day the government takes the company and announces it's done investing? It's just going to harvest the cash to redistribute to other people. That value doesn't transfer. It vanishes. Poof. You didn't capture $1 trillion and hand it to the poor. You lit $1 trillion on fire and the poor just got the smoke. Now, a sharp listener, and I know you're sharp, a sharp listener is already reaching for the escape hatch. Hey, Brown, that's a straw man. Nobody says the government runs SpaceX. You just make Musk sell it. All right. Force him to sell to private buyers who will keep it humming, and the government just takes the cash. Let's think that through. Musk sells his stake. To whom? Well, to other wealthy people, other funds, other investors. Now answer the next question, because it's the one that closes the door. Where did those buyers get the money to buy the stock from Elon Musk? It had to come from somewhere. Oh, yeah. It came out of other companies' earnings. Capital that, the second it's spent buying up Musk's share, is capital that is no longer being invested in those other companies. You didn't escape the problem. You just moved it down the street. Same disease, different patient. The economy still pivots dollar for dollar away from building and toward consuming. Tax the rich, feed the poor, till there are no businesses, no more. You know what? This is just math. The poor. Well, let me grant you something. Suppose you wave a magic wand and you can confiscate the entire $1 trillion. Clean, no destroyed value, no capital flight, no seed cordon problem, none of it. $1 trillion in cash on the table to go spend on the poor. This country already spends, federal, state, and local governments combined, somewhere around $1.8 trillion every single year fighting poverty. That's the Cato Institute's number. All levels of government stacked together, north of $1 trillion federal, another 700 some billion state and local, $1.8 trillion every single year. So here's your magic trillion, the largest fortune ever assembled by a human being in the history of the species. And it would not cover 8 months of what we already spend. This is not a windfall. It's not a revolution. It's a rounding error that happens to have a famous name attached to it. And run it the other direction because it's just as brutal. Take that $1 trillion. Split it evenly among every man, woman, and child on earth. About, let's just say, 10 billion of us. You know what everybody gets? A $100 bill. One time. A single $100 bill once. One Benjamin. And the morning after you hand it out, the company that generated that $1 trillion, it's gone. And next year, there's nothing left to hand out at all. That's the whole prize. That's what we're being asked to burn the seed corn for. But I've saved the most important point for last. Because everything I've said so far assumes the money just sits there, waiting to be taken. But it doesn't. That money runs. When you tax wealth, you're not skimming a frozen pile. You're taxing the act of building the pile. You're punishing specifically and precisely the creation of wealth, which means you're punishing the exact people you'd most want to keep creating wealth. And you don't have to take that on faith because somebody already ran that experiment. Norway. Norway had a real wealth tax, one of the last ones standing in Europe. And here's what's honest about Norway. And I'm going to give the other side their due. The tax did not bankrupt the treasury. Revenue actually went up. If you're a defender of the wealth tax, there's your exhibit. And it's a real one. I'm not going to pretend it doesn't exist. But look closer. Because the closer you look, the worse it gets. Why did the revenue in Norway hold up? Because that tax didn't just hit billionaires. The threshold was about $260,000.

0: photographs of the rich people who left, like a trophy wall. They drove out the wealth creators, and then they hung the creators' photos on the wall like hunting trophies, and they called that a victory. And when the entrepreneurs started running, the government didn't reconsider. It then passed an exit tax, a 37% toll just for trying to leave. One Norwegian founder put it perfectly. Well, the government shot itself in one foot and then aimed a bazooka at the other one. That's the model. That's the future they're selling. Penury and depopulation used to be the embarrassments of the socialist left, the things they had to explain away. Now they hang them on the wall and they throw a party. And just when you think the argument can't get more honest about itself, it does. Because taxing the billionaires, it turns out, was never going to be enough. The same academics have moved on to the next ask. They now want the rest of us to degrow. Yeah, that's their word. They want us to produce less, build less, consume less. Why? To help the poor. Sit with that logic for a second. Degrowth means making fewer things and then redistributing the fewer things to people who by definition need more things. You're going to lift the world's poorest people up by making the entire world poor? That is not an economic plan. That's a contradiction wearing a lab coat. That's suicide. I'm not against the goal. I would love to lift the world's poor. We already do that. There is less pure poverty in the world today than there ever was. The destitution is real and the suffering is real, and anybody who tells you a billion people in misery is fine is something missing in that person. The goal was never the argument. The goal is the one thing both sides actually share. The question, the only question, is whether the wealth tax helps or it hurts, and on that the evidence isn't even close. It's not even the same country, because we know exactly what lifts the poor. We've watched it happen here. There's a chart I'd put in front of any juror in the world. Max Roser, Our World in Data. And the trick of it is the horizontal axis. It isn't time. It's GDP per capita, how rich a country is. And the vertical axis is the share of people in extreme poverty. And the line does exactly what your common sense says it should. A country gets richer. Extreme poverty doesn't inch down, it collapses. It falls off a cliff. Not confiscation, not redistribution, not a wall of shame, growth, capitalism. The thing that took the share of humanity in extreme poverty from most of the species 200 years ago to a fraction of the same species today, the single greatest reduction in human suffering in the history of the world, and it wasn't the tax that did it. It was the seed corn, the growth, the capitalism. So 10 years after Got One Thing Right back in 1971, they loved to change the world. They just didn't know what to do. We do, and it's growth, and it's free markets, and it's capitalism. Hey, thanks to everybody for tuning in to The Weekend with Michael Brown. Glad you joined. Be sure and sign up at heckofajob.com for the Substack. Everybody have a great weekend. I'll see you next weekend.
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5: From ABC News, I'm Dave Packer. Closed for business. Iran now saying they've shut down the Strait of Hormuz, putting the current ceasefire deal in jeopardy. Iranian state TV saying it's in response to Israel's continued strikes in Lebanon. Now, Israel's not a party to the ceasefire deal, and Israeli Prime Minister Benjamin Netanyahu has indicated that he wasn't ready to end the war. Executive Vice President at the Quincy Institute, Trita Parsi.
6: The Israelis under Netanyahu are dead set to sabotage it, and they have a very fast track towards being able to sabotage this by continuing their invasion and bombardment of southern Lebanon.
5: Vice President J.D. Vance traveling to Switzerland today to participate in negotiations with Iran, speaking on the tarmac.
7: We'll have a couple days of talks. We're trying to get this thing kicked off in the right way. There's a lot to discuss, but we're going to go through it all.
5: Vance will be joined in Geneva by Special Envoy Steve Witkoff and Jared Kushner. Thunder in Biloxi, Mississippi, and flooding across the South after the remnants of Tropical Storm Arthur tore through. Mississippi's under a state of emergency for flash flooding and rounds of rain from Texas to Alabama. An FBI manhunt underway after a string of highway shootings around the Kansas City area. Police say 22-year-old Oscar Sanchez Munoz shot multiple people along two interstates, killing one, injuring four others. Carolina hockey fans known as Caniacs celebrating the Stanley Cup champion Hurricanes with a victory parade and rally in Raleigh today. The Canes hosted their second Stanley Cup in franchise history Sunday after defeating the Las Vegas Golden Knights. Carolina Hurricanes captain and MVP Jordan Staal thanking fans.
8: You guys brought it, baby, every night, all season long, and in the playoffs, That arena, that atmosphere, that passion from you guys, I felt it. You saw it in my eyes, and I saw it in all your eyes. I could see it. I could feel it. You guys nailed it. And so thank you.
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5: Officials in the UK say a collision between two passenger trains killed an operator and left more than 80 people hospitalized. It happened Friday night in central England. Officials say 9 people are in critical condition. British Transport Police Chief Constable Lucy D'Orsey saying,
11: specialist investigators from British Transport Police are working with colleagues at the Rail Accident Investigation Branch to gather the facts and determine what has happened.
5: Now we continue to learn more about this heartbreaking story out of Texas, where an 18-year-old, Carmelo Anthony, was sentenced to 35 years in prison for the murder of 17-year-old Austin Metcalf at a track meet last year. ABC's Olivia Rubin.
12: In newly released 911 calls, you can hear the chaos and heartbreak.
13: My friend just got stabbed. Need to send an ambulance right now.
12: Metcalf's twin brother right there.
13: Come on, Austin. Come on, Austin. Come on, baby. Come on, you got me, bro.
12: The case quickly drawing national headlines, fueled by a social media debate over the races of the two men and whether Anthony...
14: He put his hands on me. I told him not to. He put his hands on me.
12: ...felt any remorse.
5: Here in New York City, horse carriage rides, a fixture in Central Park for decades, temporarily suspended following the death of an 18-year-old tourist. The horse bolted when the driver jumped off to take pictures of the passengers, the carriage crashing into another one and then turning on its side. Dave Packer, ABC News.
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19: News Talk 850 WFTL weather forecast for your Sunday. Expect rain in the forecast with a high of 91, but a low of 76. As we kick off another work week, expect more rain with a high of 92 on Monday and a low of 77. That's a check of your weather. 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
26: Alrighty then, here we go. This is the Markley, Van Camp, and Robbins Show. I'm Scott Robbins. Right over there, you see that guy? That's David Van Camp. You see the guy with the empty chair? Oh, no, that's Jamie Markley's chair. He's not here. He'll be back tomorrow.
27: Mm-hmm.
26: We've had some kind of day so far. I'll tell you. This has been a weird Monday, and we're glad you're along for the ride.
27: And just, if you know, you know. Yeah. Scott did not go monkey buttons.
26: I had nothing to do with whatever. Whatever is going on, I had nothing to do with.
27: No, okay? That was not Scott doing anything. Yeah. That was Mother Nature doing something.
26: Yeah, but if you were hearing Marvin Hamlisch's greatest hits or something, that wasn't me. I didn't do that.
27: Yeah, he did not do anything.
26: All right. Well, you said that when we got ready for this break, though, you said, hey, man, I got some fresh audio of Trump.
27: So, yeah, President.
26: Yeah, I definitely want to hear it.
27: Yeah, President Trump is in Europe now meeting with economic partners and allies. The man never stops, man. Dang.
26: No, he doesn't.
27: Well, he's sitting there with the president of France, Emmanuel Macron. And talking about this Iran deal that the administration says is done. Like, it's already been e-signed and everything, but they're going to be doing a ceremony later this week. Here is the president of the United States speaking on the Iran deal.
28: Any deals together, I'm very happy to say very, very signed. The deal's all signed. And the strait is already partially opened. As you know, they're doing a little hunting for a couple of mines that they've already found. But it's essentially ships are starting to go out now. On Friday, it'll be completely open. We got along very well with Iran. It's a different set of leaders. As you know, the first set is gone. The second set is gone. And we found the third set to be very smart, strong, very smart. But we ended up making a deal. I felt badly that we had to go back on the attack for two nights, and I thought a third, but we made it before that happened. But I think a lot of great things are going to happen in the Middle East right now, and very importantly, the oil is plummeting down, and the stock market is shooting up like a rocket. Any deals?
27: Yeah. I think, again, you know, he has that optimistic tone. I mean, it's one of those things where I just want to wait and see what happens.
0: Yeah.
27: I'm glad that there's been some movement on this. I know that Iran's habit of lying is probably something that is fueling my skepticism more than anything else.
0: Well, me too. And the fact is, how long does it hold? And, you know, I don't know. I mean, I guess because you're dealing with these people, I'll take it right now.
27: Right.
0: You know, whatever it is, and we can hope for the best.
27: Mm-hmm.
0: I'm not optimistic that it holds forever or very long anyway.
27: I'll believe it when I see it. I'll believe it when Iran starts actually making some meaningful progress in helping get things kind of normal in the Middle East, or at least sustainable in the Middle East.
0: The problem is, too, you don't really know internally what's going on there.
27: Yeah.
0: I mean, they show you protesters. You have no idea whether that's real, whether it's not real. I don't know what it is. That are protesting the involvement now with them signing off on the peace deal.
27: Yeah.
0: They're mad about it, allegedly. Again, who knows if that's true? I don't know if any of this is true.
27: Yeah.
0: So, anyway, continue to follow. But in the meantime, I'm optimistic. Okay, let's let it roll at that, all right? Performance will dictate sanctions. And that is according to J.D. Vance today, and I couldn't agree more. That's correct, too.
27: So, yeah, Vice President J.D. Vance, he was sent out this morning to talk about this new Iran deal. This was from Good Morning America. You know, and there are a lot of differing takes on what this actually means, including whether or not we're going to send them a bunch of cash. And there's like $300 billion that could go towards rebuilding Iran. But that is all apparently contingent upon them actually showing that they're abiding by a peace agreement. So here is J.D. Vance talking about this.
1: Just to be clear, the Iranians signed this deal on Friday. They will not be receiving any sanctions relief, not receive any assets upon signing of this deal.
2: Well, we already signed the deal digitally yesterday, and there's been no money released, and that won't change, George. Again, this is a performance-based thing. If we see the Iranians making, for example, taking action to eliminate their stockpile of enriched material, then yes, sanctions relief will follow. If we see the Iranians taking action to allow the kind of verification regime that we need to see to know that they're not going to build a nuclear weapon, yes, sanctions relief will follow. So this is really about walking down a pathway here where the Iranians will be welcomed into the world economy if they do the right thing. And George, we have to remember, their economy is fundamentally destroyed. Their nuclear program is fundamentally destroyed. If they don't do the right things, if they don't allow the verification regime, they're never going to have the money to rebuild their nuclear program to begin with. So this is fundamentally a win-win for the American people. What the president has said is he wants it to be a win for the Iranian people as well, but that requires some real trust building and some real positive conduct from the Iranian political system. We're going to see if that happens. If it does, they're absolutely going to find the president, the United States, and the entire team a willing partner to make their country more prosperous.
27: Yeah. So there you go. You actually have to show that you're doing something. You're putting things up. So I feel like I'm just beating a dead horse at this point. I'll believe it when I see it. And that's where I am right now. I'm glad that there's been some level of movement. I don't understand. I mean, I've seen some even in conservative media saying, well, he just surrendered to Iran. I'm not really sure if that's the case. I don't really understand that take.
0: Right.
27: Because it seems like it's based off of impartial information, or only partial information, I should say. So to me, it's like you can't really have a fully formed opinion until you've actually read the contents of the deal, which as of right now, nobody outside of the negotiators have actually seen. They're just talking about it.
0: Everybody's talking about their side they want you to hear. So, at any rate, we'll see in the final deal. By the way, how much money would it take, or is there a dollar amount, would it take for you to become a nuke inspector going into Iran? I don't think there's a dollar sign worth it because, I mean, I can't even imagine what that would be like. Pressure you would be under.
27: I think I would be the second guy. I wouldn't be the first.
0: No. Okay. All right. You got your hands on like on his waist. He's leading you in wherever this is, right?
27: Yeah.
0: Yeah. Holy smokes. Yeah. I mean, I know you've got these UN inspectors, these people that go in and inspect these sorts of things. But man, oh, man. It is not like seeing if they got a catalytic converter on a car or not.
27: Right. You know? Well, and you got to go in with the assumption that everything you're doing is being surveilled.
0: Right.
27: You're being spied on every second that you're in that country.
0: Exactly. Holy smokes. All right. This is something I have been looking forward to all morning long because I have not heard it yet. But I'm not surprised. Whoopi Goldberg. I did see this poll that came out.
27: Mm-hmm.
0: Saying that Americans are becoming more socially conservative.
27: Yeah.
0: Now, I knew a lot of guys who were like, I'm fiscally conservative, but I'm socially liberal.
27: Yeah.
0: That kind of fell into that.
27: Sure.
0: Before things got completely nuts, right?
27: Yeah.
0: But now all of a sudden they're reevaluating where they stand socially as well. And I just thought it was interesting that she took notice of it and was mad about it.
27: Yeah.
0: So.
27: Well, I think it's because, you know, a whole lot of people have realized that the slippery slope argument was right all along. I mean, it's one thing. It's like we've been talking about this when we were talking about that poll that
0: right.
27: showed suddenly it's like pretty significant drops from both Republicans, Democrats, and then adding a third, independents, of support for like same-sex marriage or same-sex relations. Do you find it morally acceptable? There's been a pretty big drop among all three. And it's like, well, it's because you couldn't stop at like winning the LGB argument. You won the LGB argument, and then all of a sudden it became, we have to have drag queen story hour.
0: Right.
27: And that's when people are like, well, wait a minute. Hold on a second.
0: We didn't sign up for this. This is not what we meant by, you know, socially liberal. This is not what we meant.
27: Right. So anyway, ABC News commentator Whoopi Goldberg sneered at the fact that Americans are getting a little bit more socially conservative on this point.
3: Welcome back. Now, apparently some feel that Americans are getting more socially conservative, according to a new Gallup survey. Results found that fewer people condone pregnancy outside of marriage and the use of birth control and even gambling. Gambling. An article in The Independent points to factors like the administration's focus on Christianity and limiting access to contraception, along with a sharp rise in young men finding religion. Wow. What would you make of this shift?
0: So it's in a mocking tone.
27: Yeah, well,
0: of course it is.
27: On the gambling part, you know why a lot more people are starting to sort of turn against gambling?
0: Because it affects their house.
27: Yes.
0: Yeah,
27: and it's
0: because
27: like
0: it affects them personally.
27: There's a lot of young dudes right now in their 20s who, if they're not in some trouble because of gambling, they know someone who is.
0: Yes.
27: And
0: it's impacting the more and more families it impacts. When it was somebody else's problem.
27: Yeah.
0: When it was the guy down the street who went to the old gambling boat more often than he should. Well, that was one thing.
27: Yeah.
0: But when it's your kid that's a senior in high school. Yeah, that's a big deal.
27: Yeah, dude. And you know, you're seeing it in sports constantly. It's like, oh, so-and-so been suspended and is actually under federal indictment for a gambling scheme. And meanwhile, this segment brought to you by DraftKings and all this stuff.
0: Right. Yes.
27: It's whiplash. And then as far as like having children out of wedlock, for example, single mothers, I think, again, there are a lot of people who are adults now who grew up in broken homes and know that can have a negative impact. Not always. Just saying, like, there's always exceptions, but just if you look statistically, the lives of children in a two-parent household are generally going to have better outcomes than those raised by single parents.
0: Mm-hmm.
27: And, you know, again, that's not to shame anybody who, for one reason or another, winds up in that situation. I know a lot of single parents. I mean, my own mom was a single parent, and she did the best she could.
0: Mm-hmm.
27: And it's like, I know that's a hard job to do. But the outcomes are better if you're in a stable two-parent household. So people are realizing that. There are a lot of people my age who realize, like, oh, yeah, that's actually not a great thing. And
0: well, I think, too, you know, and following you on the path you're on right now, too, mm-hmm. I think that there are also a lot of people right now in this country, maybe it has something to do with Charlie Kirk, maybe not, I don't know, but they know that there's something bigger than them.
27: Yeah.
0: They've been so self-consumed, and they've seen where that's led people.
27: Mm-hmm.
0: And then, well, there's got to be something bigger than me. So they seek out religion.
27: Yeah.
0: They seek out God. They seek out that life,
27: yeah.
0: that lifestyle. And there's nothing wrong with that. She can mock it all day.
27: Yeah.
0: You know, Whoopi Goldberg is, that's what they do, though. That's another thing about the left. That's what you got to be careful of.
27: Yeah.
0: These guys, I mean, if you hold anything sacred and religion is part of your life, or if your relationship with God is part of your life, you know, they will mock you for it.
27: Yeah.
0: They hate it because they have no faith. They have, and they're the first ones to say, but God would think, you'd think these Christians would. Yeah. I mean, that's not biblical. They have to, you know, they know nothing about it.
27: Yeah.
0: They're just screeching it from the mountaintop.
27: I think, yeah, and just kind of dovetailing off of your point, it used to be that, you know, the left was kind of cool. They owned the culture. They were awesome. And a lot of the people who were highlights of or you know, sort of the spokespeople for the entertainment left. Mm-hmm. I mean, think about how many people have been exposed through, whether it was Me Too, whether it's whatever the hell Diddy was up to all those years.
0: Right.
27: Not to mention everybody else who's gotten past the controversy side of it. If they're out there, they're miserable. They're angry all the time.
0: Mm-hmm.
27: And so then if you're looking at, you know, something like Turning Point, Charlie Kirk's organization. There's a lot of things that they do kind of campy and tacky. I think so. But it's fun, at least. They're not angry all the time.
0: No.
27: You know, the UFC fight on the south lawn of the White House. It wasn't people just angry all the time. And meanwhile, you look at the Lib Fest that was going on down the street where you had Bette Midler and Robert De Niro just seething for a few hours.
0: They're pissed off. They go in angry. They preach anger. That's like, what they do.
27: Well, where's the fun? Where's the entertainment there? It's not fun.
0: Yeah, they're unhappy people.
27: Why in the world?
0: Sure.
27: If you're in your 20s, why in the world do you want to hang with that crowd?
0: No, I completely agree with you on that. And that's, you know, that I guess is the thing. You can... I always talked about it. Mark Lee used to chide me for it, but I would say something slippery slope.
27: Yeah.
0: I would say, well, that's slippery slope into these kind of area you don't want to be in. But a lot of that stuff has come to fruition. You allowed it to happen this little inch. You allowed this thing, this crack in the door, just, it's all right, get along. And you were fine with it. And all of a sudden, that wasn't enough. The boundaries just kept getting pushed and pushed and pushed. Till all of a sudden, you're like, well, wait a minute, like you said, Drag Queen Story Hour, I'm not okay with that.
27: Yeah, this isn't what we signed up for. This isn't what we agreed to.
0: No. And again, live and let live. I'm all about that.
27: Yep.
0: But you're not bothering anybody, and you're not trying to hurt people, and you're not trying to, you know, indoctrinate kids. I'm okay. Mm-hmm. You know, if adults want to do what adults do, whatever.
27: Mm-hmm.
0: Again, as long as you're not breaking the law, not as you're hurting anybody. I mean, I might think you're a complete classless weirdo, but hey.
27: Yeah.
0: That's my own opinion, right?
27: Right, exactly. All right.
0: So I'll let that go. All right, we got some audio here. I don't know what this is either, but man has unique cover of Freebird.
27: Well, we'll get to that actually in just a few minutes.
0: Oh, yeah, we got a break, don't we? Golly, yeah.
27: We got the top five things and then also the Freebird cover that I think you're going to like.
0: Yeah.

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0: All right, here we go. This is the Markley, Van Camp, and Robbins Show. Hi there, I'm Scott Robbins, right over there. You see that guy? That's David Van Camp. And the empty chair belongs to Jamie Markley, who is on assignment. He'll be back here tomorrow. Mm-hmm. By the way, he is not involved in the signing of any sort of Iranian deal. No. That's not why he's off, although no, that's been not. Suggested as a possibility. No. He and Casey are off doing something. I think they're playing golf today, actually. So.
1: Yeah. There you go. All right.
0: Top five things we're following, yes.
1: Yeah, national nightmare is over. Trump's name has been taken off the Kennedy Center. Meanwhile, number four, Trump was so broken up about it that he had a UFC event on the South Lawn of the White House, and it was awesome. Number three, the State Department is shutting down a massive birth tourism network after the U.S. Embassy in West Africa found more than 100 foreign nationals were using fraud and visa fixers to illegally get American citizenship. Number two, Iran has agreed to a peace deal with the United States. We'll see what happens next. And number one, gas prices nationwide have dropped below $4 a gallon for the first time since April as the U.S. signs Iran peace deal. Those are the top five stories that we're watching today. 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
0: Now, Trump was seeing Macron, right?
1: Yes.
0: He stopped there before they stopped to the G7, or they were at the G7?
1: I think it's before the G7.
0: That's what I thought, yeah. Because there's I'm looking at Fox now on my monitor.
1: Yeah.
0: And there was just a picture of, like, this huge empty field, and Macron, he's just standing there with his wife. No one was around.
1: This is the Markley, Van Camp, and Robbins Show.
0: So now you see Trump finally come walking out. I don't know if he was late. I don't know what the deal was. But he's Macron and his 80-year-old wife are just standing there, right, with this blank looks on their faces in the middle of this, what appears to be this wide-open area with no one else there. And then, like, 10 minutes later, Trump comes strolling across the lawn.
1: Well, he makes people wait for him, you know?
0: I wonder if that's just done on purpose. I can't imagine, but maybe. I don't know.
1: All right. So, yeah, we'll have an update on anything coming out of Europe today with Trump overseas. Also, we've got another round of What's Your Story coming right up.

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4: ABC News, I'm Dave Packer. Vice President J.D. Vance traveling to Switzerland to continue talks with the Iranians. This comes as Iran says it's shut down the Strait of Hormuz again. Now, this is because of Israel's actions in Lebanon. ABC News senior White House correspondent Selena Wang.
5: Central Command says 55 commercial ships traveled through the strait on Saturday, the most in a single day since early in the war, but still below the 100 to 120 daily pre-war average. And tonight, it's unclear if traffic has changed after Iran's announcement.
4: An Italian tourist reported dead after a large fire at a resort in the Dominican Republic, reports of an unknown number of injuries. Social media on a post tonight, President Trump blaming vandals for the green algae and peeling liner paint in the newly renovated Lincoln Memorial reflecting pool, and said the pool will now have to be partially drained to repair it. Total repair cost so far for the no-bid contract, $14.6 million taxpayer dollars. This is ABC News.
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11: News Talk 850 WFTL weather forecast for your Sunday. Expect rain in the forecast with a high of 91, but a low of 76. As we kick off another work week, expect more rain with a high of 92 on Monday and a low of 77. That's a check of your weather. News Talk 850 WFTL.
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0: All right, here we go. This is the Markley, Van Camp, and Robbins Show. I'm Scott Robbins. David Van Camp is right there. Jamie Markley on special assignment. Top five stories we're following today. David.
1: We just did that, Scott.
0: That's right. I'm sorry. Gosh dang it. Wrong part
1: it's
0: of it.
1: It's been a weird day.
0: This whole day is a disaster. I'm telling you. I mean, I'm glad the product has been really good, you guys. I mean, we worked very hard to produce that product. But off the air, I am in a... Everything is just broken bad all day long. And you're not supposed to talk about that stuff. People say, people don't care about your problems. I don't expect you to care about them. I'm just telling you, this has been one of those days.
1: We've been hit with the discombobulator today.
0: It is. The discombobulator is in full force today. Holy smokes, man. I mean, right. A lot of you are hearing, you know, Peaches and Herb songs. And some of you are hearing piano music. Others are hearing some other show. I don't know what's going on today. So, at any rate, David,
1: all right.
0: Where are we going?
1: Vice President J.D. Vance was on Good Morning America to talk about the new Iran deal. And little George Stephanopoulos asked, well, what about the unconditional surrender that President Trump talked about a few months ago? And here we go.
2: You know, back on March 6th, about a week into the war, President Trump put out a post on Truth Social saying there will be no deal with Iran except unconditional surrender. So why did he reverse course and agree to this deal now?
3: Well, George, I don't think he reversed course. I think fundamentally the president's argument was we are going to use the military to exert pressure on Iran, and we're going to get something that is good for the American people, and now we have that. And just to recap where we are, George, Iran's nuclear program is completely destroyed. What this deal fundamentally does is it reopens the Straits of Hormuz. You see oil prices have already come down substantially just in the last 24 hours. But it also simultaneously provides a two-path option for the Iranians. On the one hand, if they continue to try to rebuild their nuclear program, this deal ensures they will never have the resources in order to do that. On the other hand, if the Iranians are willing to give a long-term commitment, along with proper verification to giving up that nuclear weapon, we're willing to welcome them into the world economy, to lift some sanctions, and to turn over a new leaf in that relationship. What the president really wanted to do, not just with the last 6 weeks, but really the last year and a half of Iran policy, is to get us to a place where we could change our relationship fundamentally with the Iranians and ensure that they never have a nuclear weapon. We feel that we're at that place now. We're, of course, going to continue to verify that, continue to negotiate and talk to the Iranians. But this is a big day for the American people, a big win for everybody who cares about basic peace and stability in the Middle East.
1: All right.
0: Well, you know, he's really good at that.
1: Yeah, he is.
0: Explaining what's going on and breaking it down in the simplest possible terms we can all understand.
1: Yeah.
0: And I like that about him.
1: Well, and
0: again, how do I feel about this? How do you feel about this? Well, I'm cautiously optimistic.
1: Yeah, I think that's really it. I mean, I don't know if Iran will actually play ball. I, like everybody else, have not actually seen what the agreement entails. I only know what the U.S. has been saying is part of it. And I think there have been folks on the left and the right reacting to little tidbits of information coming out of Iran to make it seem like, oh, my gosh, Trump just, you know, completely folded in the face of Iran. And I don't believe that to be the case. But again, we shall see. I just, throughout this entire process, my main focus has been do not react in the immediate moment, right? Because what was true 5 minutes ago, a lot of times, is not going to be true 5 minutes from now. So we will find out in the coming days and weeks about what this actually looks like.
0: I could not agree with you more on that. And again, what Iran media says, just forget
1: right.
0: it. I mean, I also think that Trump's smart on this stuff, and the negotiators are too. You had to give them something that they could go back to their people and say, hey, look, here's what we did. We're the winner.
1: Unless
0: you know,
1: you,
0: and yeah.
1: Unless you are really willing to commit to an all-out war.
0: Yes.
1: That. It's kind of one or the other, right?
0: But you've got to give them enough to where they can at least say something like that.
1: Mm-hmm.
0: Whether it's true or not, who cares,
1: all right? On a much lighter note, let's get to something that you mentioned a few minutes ago, the Freebird cover.
0: Yeah, what is this all about?
1: So there's a guy who is sitting in his car, and he decided that he was going to show off his recorder skills That's right, like the elementary school
0: the kazoo
1: recorder
0: thing.
1: Yeah,
0: okay, all right.
1: And yeah. He's gonna play along with Freebird, and I wanted you to experience this because I found it delightful.
0: All right.

0: Dude, I mean, it's actually not bad.
1: He's making that recorder talk, man.
0: Yeah. That's the cousin they don't talk about. That's Billy Van Zandt. Oh, my gosh.
1: He's in the band Lynyrd Skynyrd, but it's spelled wrong.
0: Right, exactly.
1: Yeah.
0: That's pretty good. I like that.
1: Hey, man.
0: That's fun.
1: People get to have hobbies, and I like celebrating the hobbies that amuse me. You know,
0: nothing wrong with that. Nothing wrong with that at all.
1: All right, it is time for What's Your Story? Here we go. Where we go around the table and we share something that we found that was interesting. May not be the biggest story of the day, but that's the fun of the bit, right?
0: I like that. I hate recorders too, by the way.
1: Well, I do too. Yeah.
0: Oh man, that's great.
1: I don't know who at Big Recorder got it into people's heads that that was the mandatory instrument every elementary school kid in America is going to have to learn, but
0: I guess because everybody can play it, right?
1: I suppose.
0: Not like that. That guy's pro, man.
1: That guy has a lot of time on his hands.
0: Wow.
1: All right. What's your story, Scott?
0: You know, there are very few things in this world more sanctimonious and hypocritical than left-wing sports writers. I hate them. Fake controversies, they gin stuff up.
1: Mm-hmm.
0: Case in point, The Athletic's Grant Bisbee. Prime example of this phenomenon. Someone who has spent zero time attempting to understand any different viewpoints at all. Different religions, different perspectives. All while he performatively lecturing and demanding that everyone agree with him. Case in point, Bisbee, big fan of the San Francisco Giants and a far-left sports writer, focuses on, you guessed it, baseball. Unsurprisingly, he wrote an article in his left-wing sports website criticizing the few Giants players who made quite public their statements during the team's Pride Night. Some either wrote Bible verses on their caps. One of the pitchers, by the way, got me the name of San Henkes. I believe that's his name. Refusing to wear the rainbow and black colored hat. Mm. Now, for most sane sports fans, that's a reasonable form of, you know, protest, right? They've got different religious views and they believe that they're not going to do this. Guy didn't harm anybody. Didn't call for anyone to be harmed or be excluded. Mm. He's put a Bible verse on his hats or refused to wear the pride hat. For Bisbee, though, that's an outrage. This was another tone-deaf response to what should have been a moment of community, he wrote. God, I mean, it's insanity, right?
1: Yeah.
0: Guy did one thing. He said, hey, look, my faith, and here's my faith, and doesn't allow me to do that. He didn't call for you not to do it.
1: Yeah.
0: He didn't call anybody out on that. Some of the progress that was made with events like Pride Night become commonplace, reminding the world of the community's existence. Through strength and humanity. Events like Pride Night reduce suffering in a very real way.
1: What?
0: Yeah, that's what he said. He wrote that. To suggest they don't is to ignore the humanity of the individuals involved. That's insane.
1: It is. Well,
0: that's beyond insane, actually. Man, that's insane.
1: It went
0: times
1: from
0: 20.
1: Hey, we just want to be able to live our lives to you must wear the rainbow hat.
0: Yeah, put on the rainbow hat.
1: No. No, I don't want to.
0: This is the AIDS ribbon episode of Seinfeld.
1: It is.
0: When Kramer didn't want to wear the AIDS ribbon. He's like, I don't want to wear that. I don't need to wear that. And they beat him up for it.
1: Yeah.
0: Yeah, I mean, the guy's like, hey, like, I don't want to do this.
1: Mm-hmm.
0: This flies in the face of my religious beliefs and convictions.
1: Right.
0: Again, not hurting anyone, not loudly protesting, writing a little Bible verse on his hat. That's it.
1: They're not going to give that up, man. The woke left is not going to give it up.
0: You need to be tolerant. Be tolerant. Just be tolerant. Tolerant. Until it's our turn to be tolerant. Then we're not tolerant.
1: Well, tolerance is just not actively trying to stop or impede in somebody living their lives, you know?
0: Right.
1: Tolerance does not mean acceptance.
0: No.
1: It does not have to mean celebrating. It just means, okay. Yeah, I don't hate you. I have nothing against you, but
0: no.
1: I don't want to wear your stupid hat.
0: I'm not doing it. No.
1: Yeah,
0: so,
1: that's all it is.
0: But again, you got these, and I don't know when this started to happen. Maybe it's always been there, but the left-wing sports writer, sportscaster stuff has become nuts.
1: Yeah, I agree. Yeah.
0: If you watch ESPN for 10 minutes, you'll get it too. All right, David, what do you got going?
1: All right, it's What's Your Story. We go around and share something that we found interesting. May not be the biggest story of the day, but you wanted to share it anyway. This is a woman who identifies as a horse. Some lady.
0: A what? A
1: horse?
0: A horse.
1: Yeah.
0: Okay. SE. Okay.
1: Yeah. So some some lady in the UK identifies as a horse. She wears a pretty sophisticated horse head prosthetic.
0: Oh my gosh.
1: The mouth actually moves when she talks. She says she can speak in the language of horses, which she calls neigh. And she did a demo on the Sidetracked podcast from the BBC. Would you like to hear her speaking neigh?
0: Of course I would. Yes.
2: We heard you speak English, German, and neigh.
3: Yes.
2: Can you teach us some neigh?
3: Yes. What would you like to say?
4: I'd like to say, hello, my name is Annie.
2: Yeah.
3: Okay. Yeah.
2: Come on.
4: I don't know how to do that.
2: In fact, why don't we get Horse Girl to look down the camera and tell everybody to listen to Horse Girl on Sidetracked in neigh. Take it away whenever you're ready,
3: Horse Girl. I don't know how to translate Sidetracked.
4: Maybe we can put,
3: I have to maybe say Sidetracked just like in English.
2: Yeah.
3: And then, okay.
4: Okay.
3: Sidetracked.
2: Wonderful. Thank you.
5: Horse Girl, thank you so much.
0: Oh, man.
1: Next MLB Pride Night, you must speak neigh.
0: Yeah, and if you don't...
1: Well, you obviously hate horse people.
0: Yeah, you've got, like, the horse hat on tonight. Yes. Good golly.
1: Yes, yes.
0: You know, and the thing is, I mean, again, these people have a forum now. They have a platform.
1: They sure do.
0: You know, the weirdos used to have to be cloistered together, like, in a far-off place, like, somewhere, right?
1: Right.
0: Or in a barn all gathered. I don't know.
1: Well, I guess if they're horse people, yeah, you would have to be in a barn that would fit, or a pasture somewhere, you know.
0: Yeah,
1: all right, that is what you're
0: seeing. See her on a dating site. That would be fun.
1: Oh, my goodness. Yeah, there's
0: some
1: a lot
0: weird
1: of
0: weird old digging, though.
1: Yeah, I'm not going down that road, sir.
0: With horse involved, yes.
1: Yes, all right. We got a news update on the way here on the Markley Van Camp and Robbins Show.

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0: This is the Markley, Van Kam, and Robbins Show. I'm Scott Robbins. That's David Van Kam. Jamie Markley on assignment. He'll be back tomorrow.
1: Right. 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
0: President Trump overseas, meeting with the president of France, Emmanuel Macron, talking about this Iran deal. And, of course, there's been a lot of conflicting reporting going out. And I think the administration is trying to get ahead of it. Like this $300 billion reconstruction payment that would come from Gulf states, apparently, that doesn't happen unless they abide by certain rules. Sanctions relief don't happen. There's been no cash released to the Islamic Republic of Iran, and the president had this to say.
2: Mr. President, does the deal involve any sanctions relief for Iran? When would that go into
3: effect? No, it doesn't. Well, they have to. It's really a behavioral thing. If they do what they're supposed to do, that starts taking effect.
0: There you go.
1: Or are they in a tin shed?
0: Well, it's France, you know, third world country. You gotta make do with what you got. Boy, he does sound raspy, though.
1: He does.
0: But he's up until like 3 o'clock in the morning. Got on a plane, flew to Europe. Yeah,
1: and he's 80.
0: And he's 80. Yep.
1: Dang, makes me tired thinking about it.
0: Dude, I'm 39, and it makes me tired thinking about keeping that schedule. I wouldn't stand up for all those fights, man.
1: No,
0: please.
1: He couldn't leave.
0: Right.
1: I mean, he couldn't go, well, I got to go to bed now. I got to get up and, you know, get out of here. You got to hang around. And he didn't have far to go anyway. I wonder if he walked home last night.
0: Walked home?
1: Yeah, the president.
0: Oh, just like walked into the White House?
1: Like he just walked right back into the White House, yeah. That's all right. I got this. I'll walk.
0: Yeah. I happen to see this. There is a so-called non-binary scientist who was fired after she hung a pride flag or something at Yosemite. Well, she sued for wrongful termination. Well, the update here now is that the district judge has dismissed that lawsuit brought by that former employee, Shannon Jocelyn. They're like, no.
1: Well, yeah.
0: You can't do that. You can't just start hammering flags into the side of a mountain.
1: No, it's not allowed.
0: You are not allowed to do that. So a little bit of sanity happening in our court system. So just wanted to give you that update there as well.
1: No worries. We'll have 2 more insane ones before the week is over. But for right now, let's enjoy the same one.
0: Yeah, exactly. All right. This is the Markley, Van Camp, and Robert Show.

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4: From ABC News, I'm Dave Packer. Iran saying it's reclosed the Strait of Hormuz just days after the U.S.-Iran ceasefire deal. Iranian state TV says the military issued an order to shut down the waterway in response to Israel's continued strikes in Lebanon. ABC News foreign correspondent Britt Clendett has more from Jerusalem.
5: What we are seeing in southern Lebanon is a ceasefire in name only between Israel and Iran-backed Hezbollah. It was announced on Friday, but within just hours, Israel was pounding southern Lebanon yet again. Authorities saying at least 16 people killed, more than a dozen wounded. Israel saying it targeted Hezbollah positions in response to incoming fire. Hezbollah accusing Israel of striking first.
4: Meanwhile, Iran says it's sending a delegation to Switzerland for talks with the U.S. President Trump's special envoy Steve Witkoff, Jared Kushner, also in Switzerland for the talks, which are facing challenges here at home.
6: Even some Republican members of Congress are openly criticizing this deal, saying it's a win for Iran, because even though Iran has made no new nuclear commitments, even though these talks are now stalled, the country is already getting the economic benefits. For the first time in decades, Iran can now freely sell its oil on the global market.
4: ABC Selena Wang in Washington. A single-engine plane crashed into a cow pasture in Middlefield, Ohio, about 40 miles east of Cleveland this afternoon, killing all three aboard, say authorities. The FAA is on the scene. The NTSB expected to be arriving tomorrow. A woman in Northern California says she's lucky to be alive after being swept into the ocean by a sneaker wave this week during dangerous surf conditions. Bay Katote says that she was fishing along the beach south of Pacifica Pier when the unexpected wave struck.
7: And it just swallowed me. It took me off of my ankles when I hit my head, and she just took me out. And I was like, that's it.
4: Well, it wasn't it, fortunately. At least two others, though. Similar rescues have been reported in recent days. 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
4: Investigation underway north of London after two trains collided, killing a train driver and injuring dozens of others. ABC News foreign correspondent Marcus Moore has more from London.
10: One passenger describing the chaos and telling UK media he thought a terrorist attack happened. Others said it was sudden, there was no warning and no braking before the crash. And we saw a massive emergency response unfolding with ambulances and helicopters used to take survivors to area hospitals.
4: The World Cup is expected to deliver $17 billion in additional gross domestic product for the United States, that according to organizers. Near FIFA's Fan Festival in the host city of Atlanta, Waffle House regional manager Eric Williams welcomed World Cup fans.
11: It's been amazing to see the crowds that have been coming by for the World Cup itself. Just an amazing amount of diversity. And, you know, this store's typically busy because of all the events by Centennial Olympic Park, but this is like a constant business. It's been almost all day, every day. It feels like we've just had constant foot traffic.
4: And the Lincoln Memorial reflecting pool saga continues. In a social media post tonight, President Trump, without evidence, blaming vandals for the green algae and the peeling liner paint in the newly renovated pool, and said will now have to be partially drained to repair it. And Trump said several people were arrested for alleged vandalism. One of them in a social media post saying he was just grabbing some of the blue paint that peeled off. And then they put handcuffs on him. Dave Packer, ABC News.
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16: News Talk 850 WFTL weather forecast for your Sunday. Expect rain in the forecast with a high of 91, but a low of 76. As we kick off another work week, expect more rain with a high of 92 on Monday and a low of 77. That's a check of your weather. 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
19: Jamie Markley, David Van Camp, and Scott Robbins.
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19: Yep. 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
19: This is the Markley, Van Camp, and Robbins Show. This is the Markley, Van Camp, and Robbins Show. I'm Scott Robbins, right over there. David Van Camp.
23: Hiya.
19: Jamie Markley. Not here today.
23: Yes, on special assignment.
19: Yes, very, very special assignment. He'll talk all about it when he gets back.
23: Oh, sure.
19: Special assignment. Yeah. All right, I don't know. We'll start with this today. And I feel like I've got the whiplash again starting. But Donald Trump said all hell is going to rain down on Iran if they get a nuke.
23: Yes.
19: So they're saying now, the word has, I don't know. And well, again, we don't know how this is going to be worded. We're going to find out, I guess, what, tomorrow? Is that right?
23: Yeah.
19: Tomorrow. And the signing is supposed to take place in Switzerland on Friday. J.D. Vance is doing it, by the way.
23: Yes.
19: President is not going to do it. He's a G7. Anyway, so I don't know what's going on with this. It changes all the time. Now Iran is saying, hey, no, we're not going to open the strait. We never said that.
23: Well, and then they're saying, well, yes, we will, but yes, we want territorial control.
19: Which means we can squeeze it again whenever we
23: want. It's a very odd and, dare I say, fluid situation right now. But the president is talking about the deal and says, yeah, I mean, this is the deal. Like, they can get sanctions relief. They can get rebuilding money from Gulf partners and whatnot, but only if they follow the rules. And here's the president this morning.
24: Iran will never have a nuclear weapon. And it says it loud and clear. They're not going to develop it. They're not going to buy it. They're not going to do anything with it. And if they do, they suffer unbelievable consequences. Not just a little bit, like, I won't even tell you the consequences, but the consequences are the ultimate consequences. And with that being said, I hope we have a very good relationship. But the biggest thing is they will not have a nuclear weapon. And that's the reason I got in. And that's the reason I agreed to sign. And we originally had, Marco was with me, and they originally wrote that we will not develop a nuclear weapon. I said, no, you're not going to develop it. You're not going to buy either.
23: Yeah, that's the old contract negotiated right there.
19: Yeah.
23: Saying, wait a minute, hold on a second. Develop, wait a minute. But you're leaving the door open for your buddies in Pakistan to give one to you. But anyway, you went on.
19: Yeah, he's the guy that...
23: Oh, go ahead.
19: No, I said he's the guy that looks at the contract and he's got a black pen.
23: Yes.
19: He's just lining stuff out as they move along.
23: Yes, exactly.
19: Nope. Okay. Yep.
23: Yeah, we're not doing that part. Hold on a second. That verbiage is quite squirrely, isn't it?
19: Yeah, it is.
24: They originally wrote that we will not develop a nuclear weapon. I said, no, you're not going to develop it. You're not going to buy either. So we have, that took another couple of days of time. Everything was, it's ridiculous. But so we have, they will not develop, purchase, buy, or any other thing. They're not going to acquire a nuclear weapon. If they do, all hell will rain down on them.
23: Mm-hmm. Well, now. The detractors who come in with this, Scott, it will say, well, you've already threatened that before, and then you held off for several weeks because, you know, you wanted to get some sort of good faith negotiation with them. And I'm having trouble totally tossing that argument out the window, because that is true, is that he's promised, and then didn't do anything because he was hoping for some sort of negotiation. I do feel like it seems like there's enough people around him that are tired of this situation and kind of wanting to have Iran on a short leash. Maybe that's wishful thinking on my part, that like, yeah, they start messing around again, it's go time. You know, that's it. We can't do this delay tactic nonsense anymore. I don't know where your head is at on this, Scott.
19: No, I think it's fine to call him out on it. I think it's very fine to call him out on it, that we've been down this road before. Maybe not quite this far. This seems to be further down the road.
23: Yeah.
19: Because how you come back from this, if nothing gets agreed to, is, that's a tough one. After all of this, after you've talked about this,
23: oh, yeah.
19: Markets have reacted.
23: Mm-hmm.
19: Price of oil has reacted. Everything's reacted to this potential deal, right?
23: Mm-hmm.
19: And if it blows up now, well, you got real problems on your hands.
23: Yeah.
19: But again, we don't know the details of it. Nobody knows the details of it yet. Things are leaking out here and there, and what you believe, and I don't know what is true and what isn't. Depends on the source. But anyway, I'm hopeful that this is signed, and it's signed to the agreement of the United States of America, that we can live with whatever it is.
23: Mm-hmm.
19: And I also hope he can make the argument that it was worth it.
23: Yes.
19: Because that's going to be a tough one, too.
23: Well,
19: if you don't get the nuke language correct,
23: mm-hmm.
19: then the reason you started this, that's what has been told. And so mm-hmm. it's going to be a tough one, a tough sell if it's not there.
23: It is, yeah.
19: And I know they keep the Strait of Hormuz. They just dangle it out there because they're Iran, and that's really the only thing they have
23: mm-hmm.
19: to choke you with. And they know what's been going on in the markets in terms of gasoline prices here. And they also know the political backlash of that. And that's the card they have. And whether they choose to play it or not, or when they choose to play it or not, it's a whole other thing. So anyway, it'll all come out. We just need to know what it is.
23: Yeah.
19: And we don't know what it is right now. All right, let's talk about this for a second, because this is wild. The FBI arrested several people who were planning an ambush attack at the White House during the UFC event.
23: Yeah.
19: This is, it's frightening, because I remember turning it on going, man, I mean, I'm sure the area is really secured because you've got a lot of high-profile people there.
23: Yeah.
19: Including the president, the first lady, but it just seemed like it was open air and too big. And I don't know. I was a little apprehensive, to be honest with you.
23: I think a lot, you're not alone in that, Scott. I think a lot of us were a little bit like, man, how are they going to secure this?
19: Right. And so the thing is, there was, in fact, a terror attack that was planned. It was thwarted, and you've got the details.
23: Yeah, well, it was American citizens. They do not believe the FBI. They do not believe that there is what they call a nexus to foreign terrorism. The goal of the attack was to target capitalist elites, billionaires, and politicians who receive money from AIPAC. That's the American Pro-Israel Lobby. What they were going to do is set off some drone explosives and basically herd people into a shooting gallery. And then they were going to storm the White House. That was what they were talking about doing. So at least five people have been apprehended. Some of the details coming out now. One guy, I think he's from California, was saying that, you know, all of these people are... it's the Epstein class stuff. He claimed that they all rape and eat children, all this stuff. I mean, it's some dark, twisted stuff. And what I don't know is how close they got to actually trying to pull something off, because it seems like the FBI got a handle on this pretty quickly and knocked it down. But J.D. Vance, the vice president, was on Fox and Friends this morning talking about the terror attack, or attempted or planned terror attack, and talked about why the FBI is telling people about it now. Here he is.
0: Well, I think they're telling us because the scale of the planned attack is so significant. And I think it's important for us to be as transparent as we can be about these ongoing investigations. We want to tell the American people what's going on, of course. But I actually just heard about it this morning myself. And so this is very, very dark stuff. And unfortunately, we're talking about this a little bit off camera, but this is what happens when people turn the rhetoric up so loud that disagreeing with somebody is a cause for violence. That's the place that we've come to, unfortunately, with too much of our political rhetoric. We got to tell everybody to tone it down. And I hate to say this, but it's true. You see more political violence and violent rhetoric coming from the left than the right these days. Everybody has a role to cut this stuff out. But I think a lot of my Democratic colleagues in Washington have got to look themselves in the mirror and say, why is so much of this political violence coming from our side of the spectrum? Maybe they can do something different.
23: Well, they're not going to. I mean,
18: no, they're not going to.
23: You know, guys like Raphael Warnock, Democrat senator out of Georgia, who's out there saying the Supreme Court has committed acts of violence because it ruled that, you know, racial gerrymandering was illegal. They always say everything that happens that they don't like is violence.
18: And how many of these people, once it was revealed that Elon Musk was a trillionaire, were just on fire?
23: Yeah.
18: To get these millionaire trillionaires and these billionaires. Yeah. Let's run up the hill and let's get the torches and pitchforks out.
23: Yes.
18: Let's storm the castle. I mean, it was ridiculous, the amount of rhetoric that was coming out mm-hmm. of that. Same thing with the Epstein stuff. Everybody wants the truth on Epstein. Everybody does.
23: Yeah.
18: I want the people held responsible. I want them all in prison. If not, put on an island somewhere where I'll never have to see them again. Whatever the case.
23: Just not that island.
18: Yeah. No, not that island. But the rhetoric just keeps getting bigger and bigger and bigger and snowballs. And these mentally unstable nut jobs like the baby eaters or whatever they are, you know, hear this. They act on it. Mm-hmm. That's natural. But they're not going to take any responsibility for it. And you're right about that. They won't.
23: No. No, because they think it works.
18: That's right. They think it works. And I don't know whether it does or not, but I don't know. Asian dude behind burning cross in Chicago, David.
23: Yeah, so.
18: Last week, this was true last week, right? They set up a burning cross in Chicago.
23: Yeah.
18: And there was the narrative, of course, that this was a big hate crime. And when you looked at it, you went, oh boy, I don't know. I've seen this story before, so.
23: Please.
18: Anyway, go ahead.
23: Yeah, and it turns out it was some Asian kid from Naperville named Merlin Liu.
18: Merlin Liu, huh?
23: Yeah, he's a senior at the University of Illinois Chicago, and it was a protest against Donald Trump. At least that's what he said in this, I mean, just kind of jaw-dropping interview with NBC 5 in Chicago.
20: How did you land on a burning cross?
21: Just, it came up to my head one day. I wanted to find something that I could do by myself, like no organization, no friends, no... I did know about this this historical relevance beforehand, but I didn't know the severity, how racially motivated it may seem from what I did. Because my protest has nothing to do with race, nothing to do with gender.
20: Should you have done it some other way?
21: Yeah, probably. I put a red hat to signify the MAGA hat, the Make America Great Again hat. So that was... Yeah, that's what I tied on top.
20: But that's not visible in the one video that was taken by a motorist.
22: Liu says he was protesting what he calls MAGA Christian nationalist supporters and the Trump administration ruling class.
21: He's just scared.
20: Yeah. All the way through almost 4 years.
23: Oh, hold on. Let me back up because the question is great.
21: To me, that's not that important.
20: Right.
21: I don't really, like, to me, this issue is bigger than just myself.
20: Did you make it all the way through almost 4 years at UIC without somebody teaching you that a burning cross is one of the most divisive symbols in America?
21: No, I didn't. I don't really have any, like, I never grew up with religion, never really surround myself with people with it. My childhood friends, I remember them going to, like, confirmation and stuff like that, but...
20: But no, it's a symbol of the Ku Klux Klan. I mean, that really is where it started. Nobody ever taught you that.
21: No,
20: you never
21: no.
20: read it in a history book. Nobody. No.
21: I just saw the Wikipedia page with the the movie with the, like, I think it's called like Under One Nation or something like that.
22: The Birth of a Nation is a famous 1915 silent film that romanticized the KKK and showed a cross burning.
20: Was it a hate crime?
21: No, for sure not. In no way possible was that a hate crime. Well, I do understand why it was interpreted that way, and I apologize for that, but But no, the intent was not there.
19: Yeah.
23: So he's got basically the biggest moron in Chicago, and that's saying something. I mean, he's just like, I never really grew up with religion, so I didn't know what a burning cross was. What are you talking about?
19: I have no idea. And by the way, what does this say about UIC?
23: No kidding.
19: Yeah.
23: Are they going to disavow that?
19: I would. I mean, yeah. I don't want that. Yeah, that guy shows up on the brochure. Yeah, come to UIC.
23: Yeah.
19: We'll teach you nothing. All right, got it.
23: I don't know.
19: Oh, gosh. All right, I've been wanting to hear this all day. Cat makes Romeo and Juliet better. David, that's what it says. I got to hear what it is.
23: So people were wondering why folks were laughing during the death scene of Romeo and Juliet, the ballet version, in Turkey. Here's what it sounded like. Again, they're dying on stage. Everybody's laughing. It's because a cat wandered onto the stage and started pawing at the hair of the dead Romeo character. Juliet had to continue hugging Romeo while the cat was pawing at her dress, then jumped up on part of the set.
19: Oh, my gosh. That's fantastic. So yes. The cat was sniffing the dead guy.
23: Was going and just kind of checking things out. You know, not
19: very funny.
23: No stage fright, apparently, on the part of that cat, though. So that was good.
19: My cat, my male cat, loves to sniff hair.
23: Yes.
19: Yeah. I don't know if you've had cats like that before.
23: I do, yeah.
19: He just loves it. All right, coming up, top five stories we're following today. We'll tee it up and let it roll. That's on the way next. This is

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0: All right, here we go. This is the Markley, Van Camp, and Robbins Show. I'm Scott Robbins. David Van Camp is right there. Jamie Markley on special assignment. The special assignment, by the way, was bumped a little longer because of weather situation.
1: Yeah.
0: So he'll tell you all about it when he gets back.
1: Oh, yeah.
0: That's a tease right there, isn't it? Oh, what's he doing?
1: Sure is.
0: All right, top five stories we're following today. David Van Camp.
2: All right, number five, a top Southern Poverty Law Center official is accused of helping funnel $1.2 million in donor money to an informant in a white supremacist group who was also her lover. They lived together.
0: Oh, my gosh.
2: Yeah. Number four, California Governor Gavin Newsom says Trump is investigating him for political reasons, but apparently this has to do with issues flagged by local and state leaders after his chief of staff, who has now pleaded guilty, by the way, to corruption charges. And there are also some tax questions surrounding his wife's nonprofit organizations. So, but he was getting out. You know, we had it at the very end of the show yesterday.
0: Yeah.
2: He's trying to get out in front of this because he knows there is going to be something there probably.
0: Oh, I think there's meat on the bone, too.
2: Yeah.
0: I mean, I do on this one, yeah.
2: And again, there are folks in Sacramento who are like, no, this has been brewing for a while.
0: Yep.
2: And some of the tentacles of this, not necessarily in his inner circle and family, friends, et cetera, but some of this actually predates the Trump administration. This is something that, and then, of course, my conspiracy theory mind goes to like, okay, did the Biden administration sick the dogs on Gavin Newsom thinking that, you know, Gavin was going to try to usurp Joe Biden? I don't know.
0: Yeah. Well, you know.
2: Or Kamala.
0: Yeah, Kamala.
2: Anyway, we'll see where that goes. But I think Gavin Newsom's scared right now. Number three, the FBI arrested several people who were planning an ambush attack at the White House UFC event. A suspect told investigators the goal of the attack was to target capitalist elites and billionaires. Number two, President Trump says he wants to read the terms of the Iran deal word for word so nobody gets it wrong. And then number one, he is warning Iran, all hell will come down if they do not follow the rules. Those are the top five stories that we are watching today. I happen to see this, Scott, a chair, and you're a collector, of course, as we've established on this show.
0: Yes.
2: A chair that Taylor Swift sat in for the during the NBA playoffs. This was the Cleveland Cavaliers. They've been auctioning off chairs that celebrities used during games 3 and 4 of the Eastern Conference Finals there at the home arena. Chair that Taylor Swift sat in sold at auction for $7,000.
0: Okay.
2: Just
0: I don't even really want to know.
2: No. But don't let your mind go. This is the Markley, Van Camp, and Robbins Show.
0: I apologize in advance if you're a psychic and you read my mind right there. I do. I'm sorry.
2: Yeah, Travis Kelce, his chair sold for $1,400.
0: God. Chairs people sat in. Okay,
2: yes.
0: You know. And again, I look at collectibles as something that probably will increase in value.
2: Yeah.
0: As time goes on. Now, I don't know if that's true of everything I have, but a lot of things I have, that's true. But how is that going to increase?
2: I don't know.
0: And how do I prove it?
2: Well, I guess you have a certificate of authenticity.
0: Okay.
2: I suppose.
0: Yeah, I suppose you do. I sat in this chair. Holy cow. Well, you remember, like, what was it, like, the gum of somebody, too, some ridiculous thing? People are nuts. All right. Coming up. We have got that. What's your story? That's for sure. I got a pretty good one today. I know you do too, David. That's
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4: News. I'm Dave Packer. Vice President J.D. Vance traveling today to Switzerland to continue talks with the Iranians. This comes as Iran says it's shut down the Strait of Hormuz because of Israel's actions in Lebanon. ABC News senior White House correspondent Selena Wang with the mixed messaging.
1: Reopening the Strait of Hormuz is central to the agreement, but today Iran's declaring it's once again closing that critical waterway, citing Israel's deadly strikes on Lebanon. But the U.S. military denying Iran's claim that Iran controls the Strait of Hormuz, saying traffic continues to flow and U.S. forces are monitoring the situation to ensure this remains the case.
4: In Raleigh, North Carolina, thousands today crowded the streets for a parade honoring the Carolina Hurricanes, who won the Stanley Cup last weekend. And much of the south and central U.S. dealing with severe weather today and now into the night, flooding, high winds, hail, and tornadoes. All still possible. This is ABC News.
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8: News Talk 850 WFTL weather forecast for your Sunday. Expect rain in the forecast with a high of 91, but a low of 76. As we kick off another work week, expect more rain with a high of 92 on Monday and a low of 77. That's a check of your weather. 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

0: right, here we go.
1: This is the Markley, Van Camp, and Robbins Show. I'm Scott Robbins. Right over there, you see that guy there? That's David Van Camp. See that empty chair? That's where Jamie Markley would be sitting, but I was going to be back today, but things popped up, and he's involved in something that includes being outdoors, and it rained, and so they had to postpone it. And anyway, he'll be back tomorrow, I guess, for sure, right?
2: Well, I don't know.
1: Well, depending on whether they can get this thing in today or not, I guess.
2: It depends. So
1: we shall see. Let's see. What's your story coming up in just a minute? But before that, David?
2: Yeah.
1: Well, apparently, Trump had not heard about the attack.
2: Yeah, President Trump, he was asked about the thwarted attack at the UFC event at the White House. And so the FBI announcing this today that, yes, there were a bunch of people that were planning to blow things up and then turn things into a shooting gallery, basically, at that event. It was thwarted before they even got close to doing anything. But the president, apparently he's got other things on his mind and, well, hadn't heard about it. This was during his photo op today with the president of the UAE. And here we go.
3: Mr. President, were you briefed on the attack plans for the UFC event at the White House? The FBI thwarted an attack.
4: I haven't heard about it, no. But I watched, the attack that I watched were the fighters. And he saw it too, by the way. He was sitting back home in his beautiful palace and he was watching that. And they were as good a fight as I've ever seen. Right?
5: The best fight.
4: The best. They were. That last fight was brutal.
3: Wow.
4: And the two last, all of the fights.
5: The two fights.
4: It was all good. It was a great evening. It was very different for the White House, but I wish you could have been there. We built an incredible arena. Dana did a great job.
5: Is there going to be another fight next year, Mr. President?
4: Well, I don't know. I got away with it. That you got 250 years. Maybe in another 50, maybe in 300.
2: He can compartmentalize, that's for sure.
1: I can't believe he didn't know about it.
2: Right.
1: That blows my mind. How did I know about it and you didn't know about it?
2: Well, he's been traveling all over.
1: And, well, that's true. You
2: know, he's had other things happening. They didn't get all that close, fortunately. Yeah. To actually pulling off anything, so it's probably low priority to tell the president about this.
1: That makes them crazy. That conversation right there, the goofballs are foaming at the mouth and they're hyperventilating and everything else. Gosh dang, that was good. All right.
2: Yeah, there's already a conspiracy theory out there on Blue Sky that the whole thing was faked.
1: The fight?
2: No. The assassination attack.
1: Oh,
2: sure. I mean, there've been like three attempts on the guy's life, but certainly there wouldn't be a fourth.
1: Well, they think that when he got shot, it was faked.
2: Yeah, they do.
1: These nuts. Yeah. So at any rate, Gavin Newsom, we talked earlier a little bit about this, and he's probably in deep trouble right now. It looks like he is anyway.
2: Oh, yeah.
1: And by the way, I agree with you. He's getting out in front of it right now.
2: Oh, for sure.
1: And he's trying to do the old tap dance here.
2: Yeah. Well, he put out this dramatic video yesterday to get ahead of the news that the feds are investigating his wife and potentially even him.
6: In recent days, federal agents have knocked on the doors of family, friends, and former employees. Not because they found a crime, because they're simply trying to find one. They're demanding records. They're abusing the grand jury process, digging through years and years of random documents. Donald Trump isn't just coming after me because of my mean tweets. He's coming after me because I'm considering running for president. Because he hates that I've consistently called him out over and over again for his lies and deceit. Donald Trump is simply the most corrupt president in American history. He's turned the levers of government into his own personal power ministries. Mm-hmm. One by one, anyone who has challenged Donald Trump has ended up on his hit list. And today, I proudly join that list. After calling for my arrest last year, Donald Trump directed his Department of Justice to investigate me. And just in the last week, I've learned that his campaign has reached my own home. To get me, he's coming after my wife, Jen, a public servant, a woman who's dedicated her life to supporting women and girls, someone who has done nothing wrong other than having the temerity to advocate for what she believes in. If they can't intimidate me, they'll go after the mother of our children. Donald Trump picked the wrong target.
2: Well,
1: is he real?
0: That sounds, doesn't that sound
2: AI?
0: Animatronic or
2: yeah,
0: AI?
2: It does.
0: Coming after my wife.
2: Yeah.
0: What in the world? Who talks that way?
2: Well, and also, multiple investigations began a year ago out of Sacramento, and some of this actually has tentacles predating the Trump administration. And local and state investigators were the ones ringing the bells about this, apparently. They do include tax activity related to Newsom's wife's nonprofits. Also, they're related to his former chief of staff, who pleaded guilty to corruption charges just last month. So that's, I mean, that, it's not just out of the blue he's going after, or the DOJ is going after people in Gavin Newsom's orbit. I mean, there are actual questions about, like, what is going on with these organizations.
0: But what was the name of her organization again? Do you have that?
2: I don't remember.
0: I hate to ask you.
2: She's got
0: some
2: few.
0: Flowery name again.
2: Yeah. But yeah, Blue I mean,
0: Bell Roses or some kind of nonsense.
2: There's been a whole lot of talk about, you know, self-dealing and all sorts of nonprofits. Why wouldn't it involve the, I'm sorry, what do they call her? The first partner of California?
0: Well, she calls herself that. Yeah. I guess that's,
2: I think that's the official terminology now.
0: The first partner
2: in California. So
0: whatever.
2: Yeah, we'll see where that goes. There were kind of light on details at the moment, but the fact that he felt the need to put out what turned out to be almost a 5-minute long video tells me he knows there is something and he's trying to get in front of it.
0: Oh, I agree with you 100%. Can you imagine he and Hakeem in the same room together having a conversation? It would take forever.
2: It would.
0: With all the pauses and stops and starts and
2: yes.
0: My wife. Who? Nobody talks that way.
2: No.
0: Okay. All right, David. Let's get to it.
2: All right. It's time for What's Your Story? The story that stood out to you may not be the biggest story of the day, but you wanted to share it nonetheless. Scott, what is your story?
0: Well, I don't know about you, but I had no idea yesterday where Cape Verde was. Some question whether they should be playing in the FIFA World Cup at all. They're ranked 67th, by the way, in the world. It's a country of like 500,000 people.
2: Mm-hmm.
0: By the way, that's a very small country. And they were taking on the world power Spain in the first round of the FIFA World Cup standings. So Cape Verde had a chance. Well, this is one of those stories written in Hollywood, right? Did they win? Well, no, but they didn't lose. It was a 0-0 draw against Spain. Yes. Yes.
2: Oof.
0: Isn't that something?
2: Which, honestly, for Spain and for Cabo Verde, yeah, that's a win and a loss, relatively speaking.
0: Yeah.
2: Yeah.
0: They have a 40-year-old goalkeeper, by the way. you don't exactly have your pick of the great athletes.
2: No.
0: You have 500,000 people, right? But they overcame, and it was 0-0 tie. Wow. How do they work that out if you're betting, by the way? I was just wondering. Is that kissing your sister there, is that just nobody wins? Or?
2: I honestly don't know, because I assume you can put money down on it being a tie.
0: On a tie? I guess you can.
2: It's probably like one guy who said, yeah, 0-0 tie, and now that guy's a multimillionaire.
0: Yeah, they were talking, I guess it was the 40-year-old goalkeeper was the big star. It stopped a lot of shots because nobody scored. So at any rate, that away. For the old guys everywhere and for Cape Verde, or is that how you pronounce that, by the way?
2: Yeah, well,
0: I think I got that right.
2: Yeah, Cape Verde, or in Portuguese, it's Cabo Verde.
0: Okay, thank you very much. I speak very little Portuguese. That's why I count on you, Van Camp, for that. But anyway, 0-0 tie. Yeah. Keep your eye on this team, by the way. This could be fun.
2: Yeah, it could be.
0: Yeah.
2: All right, it's What's Your Story, where we go around and share something we saw that caught our attention. May not even be a news story, but you wanted to share it anyway. Jo Frost, she is the so-called super nanny. I think she was on TV.
0: I know who that is. Yeah.
2: She put out a video on Instagram, and it's interesting because there are a whole lot of teachers who are agreeing with her assessment of a lot of young kids right now. She's actually worried about a lot of the kids that she's seeing and working with and where they are developmentally, because they are like way behind. And here's part of what she had to say.
7: We are slowly disabling our children. And I don't say that lightly. I say that because I work with families continuously every day, and I'm seeing a pattern that's growing. Children who are capable but not being taught. We're pushing children along on bikes instead of teaching them how to ride them. We're keeping children in strollers who should be walking, climbing, building strength. We've got 4-year-olds still using dummies.
2: Dummies, that's a pacifier.
0: Really?
2: Yeah. I think that's what they call a four-year-old.
0: Four-year-old.
2: Yeah, that's pretty old there.
7: When that was only ever meant to be a short-term aid. Seven-year-olds who can't brush their teeth properly without an electric toothbrush. Eight-year-olds who can't sit at a table and use a knife and fork. Nine-year-olds who don't basically understand bathroom hygiene. And I find myself asking, when did we stop teaching these life skills? When? And before you get defensive, I understand modern life is busy. I do. But this isn't about time. It's about intention. Because every time we step in and do it for them or avoid teaching because it's slower, messier, or inconvenient, we take away an opportunity for them to become capable. And children want to feel capable. So we go back to basics, parents. We teach the bike riding with support, then without. We remove the dummy when it's no longer needed. We show them how to brush their teeth properly, not rely on this electric tool. We sit at the table and we teach them how to eat properly. We guide, we repeat, we expect. Not perfectly, consistently. Because independence isn't something that just happens. It's taught parents. And if we don't teach it, we can't be surprised when it's missing.
2: Yeah. There's a lot of people who are agreeing with her, especially like elementary school teachers, say, yeah, there are kids who just don't know how to do things on their own.
0: I think and I may be completely wrong about this, but just observationally speaking, is I think there is a state of suspended adolescence going on with parents right now. Hmm. They want to be the young, cool, you know, still without changing their behavior at all type of parent. Mm-hmm. And it sucks because being a parent's hard because you've got to put stop signs up. You've got to guide and do all that. And you don't have time for it because you and your party buddies or whatever. It never changes.
2: Yeah.
0: So and again, that's probably a small sliver. And it's just something I've noticed when I'm out. It's much easier to hand a phone to them than correct their behavior.
2: Yeah.
0: You know, and that makes me nuts.
2: Yeah, to me, that's what I see more often than not. I mean, there was a time it was just me and my son, and I think he was probably two at the time. We met up with some friends, and they all had kids around the same age. And my son, I mean, I brought, like, because he's two, I brought him a little, like, truck or something that he could
0: play with. Right, yes.
2: But while he's waiting for the food to come in. But it was like as soon as everybody sat down, everybody else was handing the iPad over to the kid.
0: Right.
2: And the kids were just in their own little world.
0: In their world. And they never have to deal with anything. Yeah.
2: They didn't. It's a scary thing.
0: Well, I think
2: to see these kids
0: too.
2: Go zombie like that.
0: And again, I didn't have that luxury when my daughter was little. I mean, she had to sit at the table and had to behave herself. And again, when they're little, you bring along a little toy or something that they can play with while the adults are conversing or ordering or whatever. That's fine. But then again, you also go to church, you see these kids that just get out of the from their parents that just are up and down the aisles of the church.
2: Yeah.
0: Distracting like crazy. And nothing's being done other than stop it. You stop it. Well, there's got to be punishment on that end. So I agree with her. I mean, it's you got to let at some point in time, you got to take the binky away.
2: Yes, you do.
0: Yeah, you know. They'll scream and yell and they'll want it, but they can't have it anymore. Right. That's just how it works.
2: Yeah, your job number one is to produce a functional member of society as a parent.
0: Yes. And if you're like my mom, you put a Cheerio or two in the toilet bowl and you said, hit the Cheerio bowl, and you turned it into a game and I loved it and therefore I wasn't all over the place, you know?
2: So, all right.
0: Just saying, you know, that kind of worked for me. But
2: the Scott Robbins story.
0: Yeah.
2: But if you get any on the seat, you have to eat those Cheerios.
0: Well, that'll keep you from doing it, I'll tell you that right now. But you turn it into like a little Sung My Battleship game. And, you know, it's a lot of fun when you're a kid. So,
2: but true, man. I mean, I know a dude in his, at the time he was in his late teens. He could not order at Starbucks by himself. He had to call his mom.
0: Oh, my God.
2: And I happened to be with the mom at the time. He had to call his mom to ask, like, what do I like from here?
0: What do I like from here? Yeah.
2: What are you doing,
0: Mom?
2: Here? This is crazy.
0: Oh, smokes, Daddy-O. Wow.
2: We got a
0: wow.
2: Get a news update on the way. J.D. Vance on The View today.
0: What?
2: Yeah, he was on The View today.
0: Oh, I forgot about that. Oh,
2: yeah.
0: Okay. All right.
2: So I got a clip from that coming up. We can get to that next.

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0: in. Here we go. This is the Markley, Van Camp, and Robbins Show. Hi there, I'm Scott Robbins. Right there, David Van Camp, Jamie Markley. On special assignment, hopefully back tomorrow. We think. Weather permitting. You know, he'll explain it all later. Okay? Yes.
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0: Oh, I can't wait to hear this.
1: Border security, immigration enforcement came up, and check this out.
2: See, you talk about the children. Here's what I'd say. Do we know that during the last administration, we had tens of thousands of children who were sex trafficked by the cartels, who were brought into our country in profoundly dangerous and predatory conditions?
3: Let's talk about this administration.
2: But here's the point. Unless you enforce the border, you invite that kind of conduct. You think that our immigration policies are inhumane based on the reporting of one person with a political bias. What I'm telling you is that it's inhumane to allow cartels to sex traffic people across.
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12: From ABC News, I'm Dave Packer. Iran saying it's reclosed.

0: was the start of Hormuz just days after the U.S.-Iran ceasefire deal. Iranian media says this is in response to Israel's continued strikes in Lebanon. ABC's Selena Wang.
1: That framework of a deal signed between the U.S. and Iran stipulates that all hostilities must end. That would include between Israel and Lebanon. But the problem is that neither Israel nor Lebanon were party to that deal.
0: But does Israel want this deal? Executive Vice President at the Quincy Institute, Trita Parisi.
2: If there is a deal between the United States and Iran, and if the sanctions are lifted, from their standpoint, this will be a huge strategic defeat for Israel. Israel would prefer for this war to continue.
0: Meanwhile, Iran says it's sending a delegation to Switzerland for talks with the U.S. On the American side, J.D. Vance flew to Geneva Saturday and will be joined by Special Envoy Steve Witkoff and Jared Kushner at the negotiating table. Dangerous flash flooding across the south as the remnants of Tropical Storm Arthur continue to unleash torrential rain. A state of emergency in Mississippi.
3: Thunderstorms pounding parts of an already soaked Mississippi, swamping roads and flooding neighborhoods, raising the threat for even more high water. Mississippi's governor warning the state is far from in the clear.
4: There's actually an elevated flooding risk in virtually every county in our state.
3: In San Antonio, Texas, first responders carrying out multiple water rescues. Waterways there overflowing.
0: Team USA looking ahead after a hard-fought win against Australia. ABC's Christian Cordero.
5: Fans packed watch parties from coast to coast with the host Emerald City decked out in red, white, and blue.
6: It was amazing. It's like we knew it was going to happen.
7: I came from Florida. It was electric. I would say that it's like the loudest that I've heard a sporting event in a long time.
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0: Researchers in North Carolina say a native beetle species is increasingly damaging blueberry crops in the southeastern part of the state, adding to challenges already posed by ongoing dry conditions. Researcher Kenneth Gearsett.
10: It's kind of surprising that we're seeing them in, you know, shifting to blueberries. It's been putting a lot of stress on these bushes.
0: Blueberry farmer Dragos Pampas says there's not much that he can do to fight the pests.
11: We just hope that the sunshine and the rain will provide our berries for our clients.
0: Now to the deadly fire at a resort in the Caribbean Friday.
12: At least one tourist was killed when a fire broke out at a resort in the Dominican Republic. It all unfolded at the Viva Dominicus Beach Resort, with fire crews working for 5 hours to contain the blaze. The woman killed has been identified as 46-year-old Francesca Valentino from Italy. More than 1,600 people had to be evacuated. Wyndham Hotels, which owns the resort, said the location will remain closed until further notice. The cause of the fire is not known at this point. Mike Dubusky, ABC News.
0: An amazing story of survival in the Pacific.
1: A fisherman lost at sea for a week is back on dry land. A New Zealand Air Force crew spotted him adrift in a small boat near the Cook Islands, waving his arms in a paddle for help. He had set out on a fishing trip last week and was reported missing when he didn't return. Rescuers say he had very limited survival supplies.
0: That's ABC's Stephanie Ramos. I'm Dave Packer, ABC News.
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16: News Talk 850 WFTL weather forecast for your Sunday. Expect rain in the forecast with a high of 91, but a low of 76. As we kick off another work week, expect more rain with a high of 92 on Monday and a low of 77. That's a check of your weather. 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
23: All right, here we go. This is the Markley, Van Camp, and Robbins Show. I'm Scott Robbins. Right over there, you see that guy right there? That's David Van Camp. You see the guy that's not there? Nope, you don't, because he's not there. That's Jamie Markley. He'll be back tomorrow, weather permitting. He'll explain the whole thing when he gets here.
24: Mm-hmm.
23: That's all I got for right now.
24: All right. Well, J.D. Vance, the Vice President of the United States, walking into the cow's den on The View. And well, they were trying to throw every left-wing talking point at him, and boy, they got turned around. This is a pretty interesting exchange between J.D. Vance and Whoopi Goldberg.
25: What did black people do to this administration that has allowed it to really stigmatize folks of color? And you know how hard it is. You have folks of color in your family.
24: Sure.
25: So when you see, you know, things, the Emmett Till stuff coming down, or them doing all kinds of removal of information of black heroes, how does that sit with you?
26: Well, what exactly are you talking about, Whoopi? Because I know Emmett Till was Emmett Till was the kid. I want to know what
25: you,
26: she's.
25: You don't know what I'm talking
26: to
25: about.
26: Your actual point.
25: So in a lot of the museums, there's so many. where they're taking down the actual history that happened in this country. Slavery happened. All kinds of stuff happened, and it seems that it has been very easy for this administration to remove that and also to denigrate black folks who have worked their behinds off to get this American dream. How do you, I mean, you know better.
23: What are you talking about? What are you talking about?
24: She spent the better part of a minute saying absolutely nothing because he's saying, hey, give me an example, right? Just an example. The museums are all museumy, and slavery happened, and
23: lynchings, and Emmett Till, and okay.
24: I love the audience groan too when he says, "What specifically are you talking about?"
23: And that, I want to know what you're talking about. Yeah,
24: what are you saying that, like, yeah, we're not going to prioritize DEI in the Smithsonian? Is that what you're talking about?
23: Was it ever there?
24: Yeah.
23: Okay. Well. I don't know. I clearly don't understand any of that.
24: There's a little bit more if you're brave.
23: Of course I do.
24: It.
23: Yes.
26: Sonny, that was actually a very helpful intervention because I think the story you're talking about is where, you know, allegedly the administration is holding back the appointments of people based on skin color. I've seen
27: this
26: story.
27: I'm talking about a host of things. I'm talking about black history getting erased from public spaces. Black voter districts are being dismantled. Black leaders are being sidelined from our ranks. Where do Americans of color fit in this vision? Because it doesn't seem like we fit.
26: I think, Sonny, my view...
28: Since October of last year, there's been something like 6,668 refugees allowed into the country. All but three were white South Africans.
26: So first of all, I'm very skeptical of that number because we have a lot of different immigration pathways in the United States of America. But let me just address Whoopi's point. Look, first of all, you asked the question, and maybe you don't believe this coming from me, but I think everybody is welcome in our political coalition. Frankly, even if you didn't vote for us, everybody is welcome in our country so long as you're an American citizen with the duties and the legal obligations and rights to be here. But Whoopi, let me just give you an example of this. Okay, so you say that we're anti-minority or anti-black.
25: No, I didn't say that. I asked. See?
26: Well, okay, fine. Be fair. Fair.
25: Don't start any stuff
26: all
25: with
26: right,
25: me,
26: okay,
25: man. Don't get me in trouble.
24: Well, I mean, in fairness to the vice president, she was implying that. Where
2: well, of course she was. Yes.
24: I mean, but okay.
2: Yeah.
26: I misinterpreted your question,
25: that's
26: but
25: right.
26: let me answer your actual question there. Mm-hmm. What I'm saying, I think, okay, look at Washington, D.C. One of the most democratic and one of the blackest, by share population, blackest cities in the United States of America has seen a radical decrease in violent crimes and sexual assaults and in murders. We have tried to take the crime issue seriously, in part because we believe everybody, whether you're black or white or rich or poor, deserves to live in a safe neighborhood.
25: Does the crime step in? This is not about crime. This is
3: about women lost their jobs.
25: Right. What you're saying is.
26: Black we got to do more on the economy.
3: And black history has been erased from public
26: spaces. Black history
3: spaces.
26: Is not erased
3: from
26: public
3: spaces.
26: That is true.
3: Guys, we do have to get to Iran
26: right.
3: when we get back. Yeah, some
26: but,
3: very
26: but
3: important
26: guys, I'm
3: again.
26: Telling you, we celebrate black history. We celebrate all American history in this administration.
25: Vice President J.D. Vance when we come back.
24: Yeah. That's just like a 5-on-1 carnival of nonsense right there. Because they're throwing out like all these different things without explaining what they're actually asking here. It's crazy.
2: Well, this is interesting because this reminds me of the man on the street stuff when you go to the sign people.
24: Yes.
2: The sign people are out there screeching and yelling and holding signs up about the demise of democracy. And what specifically has Donald Trump done to take away democracy? Well, there's just too many. I can have all day. I can't, you know, name one. Well, again, I'm not talking to you.
24: I know what you're doing. It's a setup. No, I'm
2: right,
24: just
2: exactly.
24: Asking,
2: no, I'm asking you a question. You know, you're obviously passionate about something.
24: Yeah.
2: What is it?
24: Yeah.
2: So, again, you can't, you know, this is the, what is a female argument? You know, I mean, it's nonsense. But, so you're asking these people who are making all these accusations to give you an example of the accusation they're making, and they can't do it.
24: No, they can't.
2: And this is The View, by the way.
24: Yes.
2: You got producers that can feed them answers. You know, they don't have any idea.
24: They don't have notes. It's like, hey, if you're going to ask a question, a loaded question like that, at least have some examples on a note card. You know,
2: Sonny Hostin's the worst, by the way. The biggest racist on that show is Sonny Hostin.
24: Yeah. All right. Well, speaking of racism, Brandon Johnson is responding to the reports that a Asian American male who's a college student is the one who lit that cross on fire in Chicago last week.
2: Oh, yeah.
24: And he said this guy, that Merlin Liu is his name, said he did it as a protest against the Trump administration. Well, the mayor of Chicago, Brandon Johnson, was asked about this update, and get a load of this.
4: Merlin Liu, who was interviewed by NBC 5, who admitted to allegedly burning the cross in Grant Park. During that interview, he seemed to lack an understanding of the meaning behind burning a cross and the implications of that. How concerning is that to you as mayor of, obviously, of a city with a predominantly black population, and do you think there needs to be more education around that?
5: Well, look, I can't speak to his lack of or understanding of the gravity of what he is alleged of having done. And, you know, again, it's a painful reminder of how hatred towards black Americans still permeates, you know, in our society.
24: But no, it's not.
2: What?
24: This guy's the kid in question is just a moron. I mean, here's part of that interview with NBC5. The guy didn't know what the burning cross meant. That's what he says, at least.
2: Yeah,
24: I don't understand how that's supposed to be a reminder of how hatred towards black Americans still permeates our society. This guy's a moron.
6: Did you make it all the way through almost 4 years at UIC without somebody teaching you that a burning cross is one of the most divisive symbols in America?
7: No, I didn't. I don't really have any, like, I never grew up with religion, never really surround myself with people with it. My childhood friends, they, I remember them going to, like, confirmation and stuff like that, but,
6: But no, it's a symbol of the Ku Klux Klan. I mean, that really is where it started. Nobody ever taught you that.
7: No,
6: you never read it in a history book. Nobody.
7: No. I just saw the Wikipedia page with the movie with the, like, I think it's called, like, Under One Nation or something.
24: Yeah, he's talking about Birth of a Nation.
2: Right.
24: A pro-KKK movie.
2: That was 100 years old or older.
24: Yeah, over 100. Yeah. 111 years old, I think. Yeah, he just has no idea what he's talking about or what he was doing. So, yeah, the idea that Brandon Johnson is still trying to make this a race thing about how all these people hate black people. I mean, this guy Merlin Liu is out there going, hey, I'm an arsonist, but I am not a racist. Okay.
2: Right. Had no idea what he was doing.
24: No.
2: Performative art.
24: Looked something up on Wikipedia. And
2: he was railing against the billionaires and Donald Trump.
24: Yes, that apparently.
2: Well, that'll show them, lighting a cross on fire. You know, I hadn't thought about it before, but I'm going to start giving my money away now that cross has been lit. Now I got to do something. Can't have all this money laying around anymore.
24: Yeah. No, you can't. Yeah. I did see this. If you never got around to that spring cleaning that you plan to do, still have a few more days of spring left if you want to get that in. But there's a new article on cleaning mistakes that make your home dirtier. Some of these, this may be news you could use. You know, if I was a local TV news guy, I would say these are tips on how to clean.
2: All right.
24: Forgetting to clean the things you used to clean. That is, the equipment we used to clean need to be cleaned, too, like vacuums, washing machines, toilet brushes. Those have to be cleaned as well, because if that's dirty, then you're just spreading the dirt around. Mopping the floor with laundry detergent. Some people do that. It was like a viral sensation. Laundry detergent, though, actually leaves a residue that attracts and traps dirt. That's why you have the rinse cycle in your washing machine.
2: Oh, that makes sense. Yeah, sure.
24: And then using cleaning agents incorrectly because you didn't read the instructions. Some products are just ineffective when used wrong. Of course, we know some can actually damage it, whatever you're using it on. Spraying cleaning agents directly onto the surface, or on the surface, I should say. I did not know this part, but unless directed by the instructions, it is generally better to apply cleaning products to a sponge, cloth, or brush to control the amount used and prevent streaks, cloudiness, and dulling.
2: Okay, so instead of applying it to the spot, put it on the sponge first. Is that right? Am I reading that correctly? Okay.
24: That's right. Yeah, go there first.
2: Also, see, I do the exact opposite of that, too.
24: I always spray just directly on the surface if I'm cleaning, because it's like, whatever. I don't care.
2: I never do cloth to surface. No.
24: Right. I like this one. Washing windows on a sunny day. Cleaning glass on a bright day can cause streaky, cloudy windows. Direct sunlight heats the glass, causing soapy cleaning solutions to evaporate too quickly. So you're not really doing anything. Uh-huh. I've never heard that, but I don't remember the last time I actually washed windows. So
2: no, I hose mine down.
24: Yeah,
2: I just get the hose. And just
24: exactly.
2: Hose.
24: Yeah. So, I don't know.
2: That's it.
24: Anyway, maybe there's some news you can use there, all right?
2: All right, Dave, we appreciate that. After all the other nonsense we've been dealing with today, that was a nice, refreshing break.
24: Yes.
2: Tips you can use.
24: Yes.
2: With David Van Camp. I think that's a weekly feature.
24: Top five stories you can use coming up next.

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0: right, here we go. This is the Markley, Van Camp, and Robbins Show. I'm Scott Robbins, right over there. David Van Camp, Jamie Markley on special assignment. Back tomorrow, weather permitting.
1: Yes. Yeah. He melts when it rains too much.
0: You never know. Yeah, you never know how that's going to work out. Also, my my top three stories of the day on the way, too.
1: Yes, that
0: Let's
1: is
0: Let's not
1: true.
0: Forget that, because that's a highlight, I'll tell you. That's well, broadcast museum time. Okay.
1: We do have the top five stories that we are following today. Yeah. Not according to Scott Robbins.
0: No.
1: Just according to what people are talking about right now. 15 Antifa-linked people in Minnesota have been arrested for interfering in ICE operations. That's number five. Number four, fascinating story. A top Southern Poverty Law Center official is accused of helping funnel $1.2 million in donor money to an informant in a white supremacist group who was also her live-in boyfriend.
0: Oh,
1: man.
0: I'll tell you.
1: Number three, a really sad story. It's still under investigation. A B-52 bomber crashed shortly after takeoff at Edwards Air Force Base. Eight people were killed in that. The cause of the crash remains under investigation. Number two, the FBI arrested several people who were planning an ambush attack at the White House UFC event. A suspect told investigators that the goal of the attack was to target and kill capitalist elites and billionaires, in his words. Number one, President Trump talking about the Iran deal. He's out there trying to sell it. And he is warning Iran all hell will come down if they do not follow the rules. Those are the top five stories that we are watching today. 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
0: Mm-hmm.
1: I had a few stories. And I'll do this a lot of times when I'm prepping for the show. I'll just see a headline that I think, hey, that could be kind of funny. And I don't really click through. I just send it to myself. And then
0: yeah.
1: A lot of times don't even use it.
0: Mm-hmm.
1: But just a couple of quick hitters here. If you'd like to hear them, Chinese drivers have figured out a way to fool Tesla autopilot. So with autopilot, it'll drive for you, but you have to have somebody in the front seat. So what they're doing is they're using miniature doll heads to trick the in-cabin camera into believing that an attentive driver is sitting behind the wheel. So they can, like, kick back, relax. But they've got this little, like, doll head hanging up in front of the camera that just tricks the autopilot.
0: Oh, okay. So the autopilot continues.
1: Oh, yeah. It still goes.
0: Yeah.
1: But, yeah, you have to. You can't just fall asleep behind the wheel in the autopilot. But you can if you use this clever hack from Chinese drivers.
0: Well, they think of everything, won't they? Huh? Yeah. Make your life easier? Sure.
1: Yeah. I saw Fox also just agreed to buy Roku for $22 billion.
0: I saw that, too.
1: And Roku is the big streaming device. I'm not really sure why they did it, but, I mean,
0: I don't know, they must have
1: a good reason. I mean, $22 billion is a lot of money. They must think that they can capitalize on a lot of this
0: $22
1: billion.
0: Yeah. Wow.
1: I thought this was crazy. A man was saved by his gaming PC the other day when it caught a stray bullet. The gun was actually accidentally discharged by the neighbor's dog. This is like the third or fourth dog fires gun story we've had in the last 6 months.
0: You need some common sense gun laws against dogs shooting people.
1: They are under the age of 18, most of them.
0: Some random dogs just shooting people.
1: You can't. We need to have a national conversation about the violent dogs
0: who are
1: armed, apparently.
0: Yes.
1: I saw this. The U.S. Army spent over $1 billion on nearly 10,000 augmented reality headsets for soldiers to wear in combat.
0: Mm-hmm. Yeah.
1: Soldiers don't want to use them because they cause headaches. I don't know if you've ever used some of these devices before.
0: I have not.
1: The VR or the augmented reality. It is disorienting. And I could imagine, if you're in a combat situation, which is already disorienting, you wouldn't want something like that on your eyeballs. But
0: my life is augmented reality. I don't need any special glasses.
1: This is the Markley, Van Camp, and Robbins Show. Yeah, I mean, but imagine spending $1 billion and everybody's like, no, we don't even want them.
0: Yeah, do you have one of those headset things?
1: Augmented reality? I have a VR headset, but I don't use it.
0: Much?
1: I used it twice and I got a migraine.
0: Oh, really?
1: Yeah, I just...
0: Is it just tied on your head?
1: No, it's just, I don't know. It's almost like motion sickness. And I've never really been motion sick or seasick in my life, but... it feels like that. Like it's almost like too real, but it's disorienting because, like, if you're playing a video game, your character moves when you press a button, but your character also moves if you lift up your head and all this. So it's like you're moving, but you're not walking, but you are walking. It's just my brain can't handle that. I don't know. Maybe I'm too dumb.
2: I don't blame you.
1: That wouldn't surprise me. Trifecta coming up on the Markley, Van Camp, and Robin Show.
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7: ABC News, I'm Dave Packer. Iran saying it's reclosed the Strait of Hormuz just days after the U.S.-Iran ceasefire deal. Iranian media says it's in response to Israel's continued strikes in Lebanon. ABC's Selena Way.
8: That framework of a deal signed between the U.S. and Iran stipulates that all hostilities must end. That would include between Israel and Lebanon. But the problem is that neither Israel nor Lebanon were party to that deal.
7: Both Iran and the U.S. sending delegations to Geneva for negotiations. The U.S. side will include Vice President J.D. Vance. Dangerous flash flooding across the south as the remnants of Tropical Storm Arthur continue unleashing torrential rain. A state of emergency in Mississippi, San Antonio, Texas. First responders carrying out multiple water rescues there. American soccer fans are turning their attention to Los Angeles. Thursday, Team USA will play a knockout round against Turkey. America notched its second win in Seattle Friday. This is ABC News.
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20: News Talk 850 WFTL weather forecast for your Sunday. Expect rain in the forecast with a high of 91, but a low of 76. As we kick off another work week, expect more rain with a high of 92 on Monday and a low of 77. That's a check of your weather. 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
0: Yep, yep. This is the Markley, Van Camp, and Robbins Show. I'm Scott Robbins. Right over there, David Van Camp, Jamie Markley on special assignment. He'll be back here tomorrow, weather permitting. Mm-hmm. More on that later.
21: Yep. A couple of news updates. This is kind of interesting. One is from, was this Poly Market?
0: Yeah.
21: Believe it was. Poly Market. We now have a three-way tie when it comes to the odds for President of the United States in 2028. The three-way tie right now, according to the bettors, is J.D. Vance, Gavin Newsom, and Marco Rubio, all at 16%.
0: Who was second again? Let me get that.
21: Nobody
0: right.
21: was second. It's a three-way tie.
0: Oh, yeah,
21: three-way
0: it's
21: J.D. tie. Vance, Gavin Newsom, and Marco Rubio.
0: He's done.
21: Oh, yeah. I
0: Newsom's done. I mean, listen, the guy's he's terrible at it, number one. He's got no track record. The track record's abysmal.
21: Yeah.
0: I mean, I don't know. I guess it's because he's an attractive guy on some level. I don't know.
21: He kind of looks the part.
0: Must be it. Yeah. Out of like central casting sort of thing.
21: Well, again, a lot of people throughout the country may have only seen little snippets of Gavin Newsom. And I will say it was only a couple of years ago where I saw him totally off script melting down. And that's not the first time. That guy is terrible.
0: Oh, yeah.
21: Off-script.
0: That's what I mean. When the heat gets hot.
21: Yeah.
0: I mean, he's been protected by the California media for a long time.
21: He sure has. And, yeah, on the national level, I just think people are overweighting his potential on the national stage. I mean, he's Hollywood Beto, basically.
0: That's a good call on that
21: so
0: one.
21: Yeah. I don't see it. I could be wrong. I just don't see it.
0: I heard somebody say the other day, what's his deal? I mean, why would he want this? I mean, why would he want this? I mean, he's done as California governor. He's made a lot of money. He's going to have a lot of money coming up.
21: Because he has this lust for power.
0: That's it. Just it, isn't it?
21: Yeah.
0: I mean, that's got to be the only reason.
21: Yeah.
0: I mean, you know, you got to have it, man. Yeah.
21: But you're right.
0: Have the juice.
21: You're right, though. I mean, he's the governor that oversaw the largest mass exodus of California in the state's history.
0: I mean,
21: the state, while it has some bright spots, is under his leadership a disaster.
0: Well, and there's so many terrible governors. I mean, J.B. Pritzker is another one that thinks he wants to be president.
21: Yeah, again, another guy who has overseen mass exodus in his state.
0: Yeah, and he's touting today the balanced budget again. He does this all the time.
21: Yeah, okay.
0: He does.
21: Yeah. You're what, $17 trillion in debt, but this year all the math adds up?
0: Yeah.
21: Okay, cool.
0: It all works out.
21: Yeah.
0: Somebody didn't carry the one.
21: Yeah.
0: That's what it was.
21: I also saw a new survey from The Economist and YouGov, and it indicates that, yes, Republicans are closing the gap with Democrats ahead of the midterm elections. And again, historically, the opposition party, the party that's out in the wilderness, has a good chance of taking, especially the House of Representatives in the midterms. However, let's see, the latest poll conducted between June 3rd and June 15th, Republicans trailed Democrats by just 3 points. And so that's it's a 39 to 36. Nobody really has the clear advantage. And that tells me something that is a bigger problem for the Democrat Party right now.
0: Well,
21: this is a generic poll, and, you know, polls have been wrong before, and I have no idea why, but other than, well, they're just not very good at it, or people aren't actually accurately telling people what they feel and what they think. But with the amount of just nonstop opposition to Trump in every mainstream news outlet. Mm-hmm. The fact that the Democrats on pretty much every generic ballot that I've seen are not running away with it tells you something about the mood in this country. There are a lot of people who don't really like Donald Trump. They don't like his style. They're right. disappointed in the cost of living issue, which is a serious issue for the president right now.
1: Yep, it
21: and is. Especially with the Iran stuff going on. I don't think anybody should downplay that as a headwind for the Republican Party. But also, man, people hate the Democrats.
1: Well, it's the loony fringe that hijacked the party, and that's all you see. That's what they represent now. Yeah.
21: Yeah.
1: And they're nuts. And the sign people.
21: The sign
1: people. There's not enough of the sign people to make a difference.
21: Well, because, I mean, we had, what's her name? Joyce Beatty, I think, a Democrat representative who was thrilled that she was part of the effort to get Trump's name off of the Kennedy Center.
1: Oh, yeah.
21: And she compared herself to a civil rights activist.
1: Exactly, yes. Like, well, what? And then you got idiots like the Potato that are talking about it as it's the Berlin Wall's coming down.
21: Oh, that wasn't the Potato. That was Jim Acosta.
1: Well, that's what they
21: Jim Acosta said that, yes, Trump's name being taken off of the Kennedy Center is like watching the fall of the Berlin Wall.
1: Yeah, Jim Acosta said that. And so you've got all this hyperbole going on.
21: And they're just psychotic, man, and they're doubling down on all of it.
1: Well, that's just it. That's what I think, you know, most normal people who just go about their business and pay their bills and raise their families and do all this stuff, look at the loons screeching and jumping up and down and think, I don't want to be a part of that.
21: Yeah.
1: I mean, you know, so by all means, keep it up. You know, that's what I want. I want more of it. If that's possible, yes.
21: Absolutely. Somebody get George Conway and an acoustic guitar, okay?
1: Yes, we need more warbling, yes.
21: All right, are you ready for your big trifecta,
1: Scott? Protest songs are not represented enough in our lives.
21: That's
1: right
21: true,
1: now.
21: Yeah. All right, it's time for your big trifecta.
1: Let's go. Let's rock and roll.
3: Are you ready?
22: One, two,
3: it's the three most important news stories of the day.
23: I hit the trifecta.
3: Well, at least according to Scott Robbins. It's the trifecta on the Markley, Van Camp, and Robbins Show.
21: According to Scott Robbins, it is called the trifecta, and usually Casey Kasem is along for the ride, but he also has to shelter himself from the rain with Jamie Markley. All right, number three. You're saying the NBA could learn something from the World Cup crew?
1: Yeah, I mean, this is a new rule they put in place, and I kind of like it. And I didn't even know about it because I don't really follow soccer. I know a lot about it. But really, the sport where people flop the most during the course of the game, trying to curry favor with an official and garner penalty flags against their opposition, is flopping. They do it a ton in soccer.
21: Oh, yeah.
1: The guy looks at you, falling down.
21: Yeah.
1: You know, writhing in pain on the ground. So they said, we're going to put a stop to this. So now if there's a questionable call, something like that, they look at the video replay. And they determine whether or not the player was actually touched or not. Well, they had that decision to make the other day, and it turns out the player flopped.
21: Mm.
1: So instead of assessing the penalty on the person they suspected was going to get the penalty, they assess it to the person who flopped.
21: I like that rule.
1: So you earned the penalty.
21: Yeah.
1: So now they're saying, why don't we do this in the NBA? We're tired of the flopping in the NBA.
21: Probably because it would just take too long. There's too many flops.
1: But once you instituted this thing, it'd stop or at least slow it down some. Yeah. I don't know. But they're saying that's one way to do it because people are pissed. I hear it all the time. The flopping that goes on every NBA game.
21: Yeah.
1: You know, LeBron James is king of it. I mean, he's a huge flopper.
21: I've seen somewhere a guy's elbow didn't even come within 6 inches of his face, and he falls
1: down.
21: Right,
1: he's just been holding his face.
21: Yeah.
1: Knock it off,
21: it's
1: man.
21: It's awesome.
1: I get it's part of the game, and usually you get the call, but still, it's ridiculous.
21: All right.
1: Particularly if we can see it at home on the replay.
21: Right.
1: We can see it at home when we know,
21: the
1: ref should know or have the ability to know anyway.
21: There it is, the top three stories of the day, according to Scott Robbins. We call it the trifecta. We are down to number two. Comedian Nate Bargatze, he's been targeted by lunatic lefties.
1: You know why? Because he went to the UFC fight.
21: Right.
1: He went to that's his sin. He went to the UFC fight. I'm assuming he was invited to go to the UFC fight by the Trump administration. Well, the pearl clutchers are out of their minds right now again, saying that he's a Nazi for doing what he did.
21: Mm-hmm.
1: Now, keep in mind, his sin was going to the UFC fight. And he said in the past, I love the sport. He likes the sport.
21: Yeah.
1: He watches the sport. He's a fan of the sport. But that didn't stop Seth Abersome said, nah, I said, I love the guy. I generally don't do boycotts, but I'm done with him. In 2026, if you don't know who the Nazis are yet, I don't need to hear any more from you.
4: Mm-hmm.
1: I only went to the 1936 Summer Olympic Games for the gymnastics, said another. Ooh. This is going to be an expensive career decision, says William Benedict.
4: No, it's not.
1: His career's fine.
4: Yeah, it's not.
1: And it will continue to be.
4: Now, the Daily Beast had a write-up on it. I saw this just the other day. Whereas Emmy-nominated comedian exposed as MAGA. Exposed as MAGA. That guy is, like, quite possibly the most apolitical guy.
1: Yes.
4: In comedy, right? In all of entertainment right now.
1: And I just want to say, you know, there are enough sane people in this country that enjoy your comedy, Nate. You're going to be fine.
4: Yeah. He's
1: don't fine. Listen to the noise of these idiots. Right. Yes. They're just shrill and they're. The Nazi thing is what gets me. Everybody's a Nazi.
4: Blah, blah. Except for Graham Plattner, who had a Nazi tattoo on his body.
1: But he's a good kind of Nazi. There are bad Nazis and good Nazis, and he's a good one.
4: Okay.
1: For some reason.
4: All right. And then finally, it's the trifecta. Top three stories of the day, according to Scott Robbins. Down to number one, the owner of the Knicks delivered a speech.
1: This is interesting. Knicks just won the championship at the NBA, by the way. But the New York Knicks owner, a guy by the name of James Dolan, wanted his team locked in for the playoffs, and he believed there was only one way to get that done. So he called a team meeting before the playoffs started. The owner of the team sits down with the team and delivers a speech that will go down in history, a speech where he asked the players to be like Spartans and deny themselves sex in order to keep the edge. He said, I had this idea. Maybe you should give up sex for the next 12 weeks. You don't have to give up sex for the next 10 weeks, but the Spartans did. You know who the Spartans are, he asked the group. They denied themselves to gain an edge. Get that edge, Dolan said. Go home. Talk to your wives. Don't tell them you're not going to have sex, and don't tell them it was my idea. But let them know that you're going to try not to. You have a commitment. You want to win this game. You want to stay focused. Hey, they won the championship.
4: I also don't think that that kind of rule applies to wives or longtime girlfriends. I think you could say, hey, you know, you got to keep your mind clear so don't chase the flunkies, you know.
1: Yeah, hey, if they're knocking on the hotel room door, don't answer it, yes. Okay?
4: I think that's probably the more appropriate.
1: Yeah, that might have something to do with it. But, hey, you know, whatever works. And just like the Spartans before they went into battle, they abstained, and yes. It worked for them.
4: Save your fluids.
1: Yes, yes, exactly.
4: That's the official
1: you're
4: medical
1: need
4: term.
1: Yes, you're going to need them coming up. Mm-hmm.
4: All right, that's the trifecta top three stories of the day, according to Scott Robbins. Good job, as always. We got Nimrods in the news coming up, and it involves a guy drinking, a half gallon of Jack Daniels.
1: Oh, boy.
4: Shooting a gun.

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0: Here we go. This is the Markley, Van Camp, and Robbins Show. I'm Scott Robbins. David Van Camp is right over at Daya. And Jamie Markley on special assignment. Hopefully back tomorrow. We'll find out.
1: Yeah.
0: We'll find out.
1: Well, of course, can't turn on the TV without seeing an ad for some of those weight loss shots, right? They're everywhere. The
0: results. Yeah. Oh, gosh.
1: Well, and because they work for a lot of people, right? But, you know, the injections are no fun, and some people are a little skeptical of the side effects, which can get a tad messy. What is it that Mayim Bialik said, the actress from Big Bang Theory, that it was like, it's just uncontrollable.
0: Yeah, explosive and all that.
1: Yeah. Explosive, yeah. Well, if you want the effects but don't want to deal with that, a doctor stepped in and created a weight loss supplement called Lean. It works like those shots, but no needles and not the unfortunate side effects. 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
1: That's right. All right. Senator John Kennedy, a Republican who is always good for a soundbite, reacting to his skepticism of the, or I guess expressing his skepticism of the Iran deal that the president is promoting right now.
2: Are you confident that Iran is going to give up its nuclear ambitions, or do you have any sort of skepticism?
3: Well, you, what? If you, how can I put this? Unless you were homeschooled by a day drinker,

0: His broadcast will be called Lake Brain Begone. Okay, stories of a liberal town. All right. Oh, man. All right, there's your news update here. Let's get to Nimrod's in the news, shall
1: we?
0: Yeah,
1: let's do it. Yep.
2: When the going gets tough.
3: Damn it, this is too hard.
2: The dumb get dumber.
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5: I love the poorly educated.
0: All right, well, you know, a lot of times people like to have fun at their birthday parties. They like to maybe have a couple of cold beverages.
1: Well, sure.
0: And sometimes that can get out of hand. Now, the story actually happened a couple of years ago, but the guy has now been convicted, sentenced for this. A guy in 2024 in California, his name is Justin Derek Jennings. He was celebrating his 39th birthday. Well, he drank an entire handle of Jack Daniels during that.
1: Oof.
0: That's about half a gallon of Jack Daniels.
1: Yeah, that's a lot.
0: Well, he got angry at his family, got disrespected, so he grabbed his gun and fired an entire mag into his own apartment. Family called the cops, but instead of settling down, Justin went to the second floor and started shooting at a police helicopter for over 20 minutes. Imagine the hangover, waking up in jail the next day. Ooh, yeah, buddy.
1: Ready to get shot.
0: Well, Justin has been, no one was hurt. Well, Justin was sentenced to over 9 years in federal prison.
1: Oh, wow.
0: Judge said, hey, if your aim had been better, you could have hurt or killed the individuals in that helicopter. Well, yeah, thanks, Judge. That's why he's going away for several years.
1: Ooh, see ya.
0: Buddy, happy birthday. This is the Markley Van Camp Run.
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13: From ABC News, I'm Dave Packer. Vice President J.D. Vance joining Special Envoy Steve Witkoff and Jared Kushner in Geneva, where they're set to sit across the table from Iranian negotiators. This as Iran has now closed the Strait of Hormuz to maritime traffic again. Iran says it's because of Israel's actions in Lebanon. ABC News foreign correspondent Britt Clendon is in Jerusalem.
14: Both sides showing a lack of restraint, the fighting threatening to upend those peace talks between the U.S. and Iran. Iran's foreign ministry saying the U.S. is not fulfilling its commitment to the memorandum to compel Israel to stop its attacks on Lebanon. All eyes now on President Trump to see what pressure can be applied to Israel and the focus on Lebanon as a pressure valve where this whole deal could unravel.
13: At least 12 people say police and neighbors were shot and another person also injured as a pair of drive-by

0: Shooters opened fire on a Juneteenth celebration late Friday evening on Chicago's South Side. Michael Blount was at home at the time of the shooting.
1: All of a sudden, you hear this loud bum, bum, bum, bum, bum, bum, bum. I can hear the rapid fire of gunfire.
0: The victims' ages range from 17 to 47 years old and were taken to different hospitals. A 26-year-old man was last listed in critical condition. Thunder in Biloxi, Mississippi. And flooding across the South after the remnants of Tropical Storm Arthur tore through Mississippi under a state of emergency for flash flooding. At the World Cup, Team USA looking ahead after a hard-fought win against Australia. ABC's Christian Cordero in Seattle at the site of the match.
2: Fans packed watch parties from coast to coast with the host Emerald City decked out in red, white, and blue.
3: Oh, T-Zero. It was amazing. It's like we knew it was going to happen.
4: I came from Florida. It was electric. I would say that it's like the loudest that I've heard a sporting event in a long time.
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7: News Talk 850 WFTL weather forecast for your Sunday. Expect rain in the forecast with a high of 91, but a low of 76. As we kick off another work week, expect more rain with a high of 92 on Monday and a low of 77. That's a check of your weather. 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
8: Welcome to this edition of the No Restraint Podcast. I'm your host, Joyce Kaufman, and I've got a lot of things on my mind, so I'm going to try to cover a few different topics. Thanks to John Fund and Dr. Robert Malone and Substack, I've got a wealth of information that I need to share with you. First and foremost, this whole nightmare over Scott Pelley and 60 Minutes, does he not realize that 60 Minutes has been tarnished for years? Almost every mainstream media figure had the same take on this week's CBS News staff revolt against the new management named to run 60 Minutes. A correspondent, Scott Pelley, was cheered for telling his new bosses in a meeting that was then leaked to the media that they had murdered the show and not stood up for real journalists. A day after Pelley's ambush, CBS fired him, thus allowing him to take up a new role as a free speech martyr. Former 60 Minutes executive producer Bill Owens quickly jumped into the controversy by telling the New York Press Club that CBS and 60 Minutes are institutions, not places where partisans and ideologues should be employed. I can tell you there's a rigor in how 60 Minutes approaches every story. That isn't what this crew is looking to do. Give me a break. 60 Minutes was a great show for its first few decades, but in recent years, it has consistently leaned into trendy liberal narratives and lefty presumptions. It has also aired some spectacularly wrong segments on key issues. Take three dominant news items from just the year 2020 alone. In May, 2 months after the COVID state of emergency, Pelley interviewed virus expert Peter Daszak over his complaint that a $3.7 million NIH grant to his EcoHealth Alliance had been canceled. To an audience of millions, Daszak claimed the Trump administration was engaged in political interference with his investigations into the origins of COVID. At the same time, he co-wrote an op-ed in the Lancet Medical Journal that any suggestion the virus could have been from a lab leak from the Wuhan Institute of Virology was a conspiracy theory. But documents that were public at the time of the 60 Minutes interview showed Daszak's EcoHealth group had given U.S. taxpayer money to the Institute for the purpose of developing therapeutics. Vaccines. So the scientist who led opposition to the claim that COVID leaked from a Wuhan lab had funded the institute at the center of the controversy. But Pelley never questioned Daszak's assertions, deferring to his status as a scientist. Since then, Daszak has been discredited and banned from receiving any federal funding. Joffrey Ingersoll, head of the National Journalism Center, says that the Pelley interview helped dictate the parameters of legitimate inquiry and delayed vigorous inspection of all the facts. It gave China and the institutions and individuals at the center of the damage enough time to cover their tracks. Nor was 60 Minutes finished with muddying the waters on COVID. It ran several stories backing the theory that public schools should be closed to prevent the spread of the virus at a time when there was abundant evidence they were safer than staying at home. Testing, for example, showed the fatality rate of people younger than 18 was less than for those who got the flu. Students have yet to fully recover from the learning loss they suffered from closures. Finally, when Leslie Stahl of 60 Minutes interviewed Donald Trump after his election in November 2016, she flatly told him that the contents of Hunter Biden's infamous laptop could not be verified. But the month before, the Daily Caller reported cybersecurity expert Robert Graham had authenticated a key email using Google's own email infrastructure. I'm not surprised at media circling the wagons and trying to turn the staff of 60 Minutes into poster children for embattled journalism, but please spare us the sanctimony and piousness with which they claim the show has been a paragon of broadcast accuracy and objectivity. What is undeniable is that the change is inevitably coming to CBS in an age of streaming media. Last year, Pew Research found that the average age of people following the network was the second oldest out of 30 top media outlets. As Nick Bilton, the new executive producer at 60 Minutes, tried to tell the show's mutineers this week, broadcast is an ice cube that is melting. How are we going to make this product continue to work amid massive disruption in how people want to consume content? That is the story the 60 Minutes staff don't want to hear and their media allies don't want to report this week. But you will hear it on this show and other talk radio programs. And on to Dr. Robert Malone. You know, the effort to dismantle the administrative state is often described as a single project. It is not. It rests on three distinct legal doctrines, each operating in a different way. Together, they are reshaping the relationship between federal agencies, Congress, the courts, and the presidency. In the span of a year, three major federal actions illustrated the shift. The EPA announced that it never possessed the authority to regulate greenhouse gas emissions from cars and trucks, despite exercising that power since 2009. The Supreme Court blocked a federal vaccine mandate that would have applied to much of the American workforce. A presidential order directed the Centers for Disease Control and Prevention to reduce the childhood vaccine schedule. Supporters of all three actions use similar language: restore accountability, rein in the administrative state, end government by unelected experts. The concern is legitimate. Over the last century, the federal government developed a vast administrative apparatus that the Constitution never explicitly describes and voters never directly approved. Agencies increasingly write rules, enforce those rules, and adjudicate disputes arising from them. In practice, many exercise powers that look legislative, executive, and judicial all at the same time. For those influenced by the tradition of Hayek and Ludwig von Mises, the criticism is straightforward. Bureaucracies cannot possess the knowledge they claim to command, and they operate without the feedback mechanisms that discipline markets and businesses and elected officials. But the legal revolution now underway is more complicated than many of its supporters realize. The same doctrines being used to limit agency power can also strengthen presidential power. The same legal theories that constrain federal regulators can expand executive control over the bureaucracy. And one of the most important of these doctrines does not limit presidents at all. It empowers them. To understand what is happening, it is necessary to separate three very different ideas that are often treated as one. The major questions doctrine is the most frequently discussed of the three doctrines, and in many ways, the most consequential. Its core principle is simple. When a federal agency claims the authority to decide an issue of major economic or political significance, courts will not assume Congress intended to grant that power. The agency must point to clear statutory language showing that Congress actually authorized it. Broad mandates and vague language and decades-old statutes are not enough. If the power is significant, the authorization must be explicit. The Supreme Court's formulation is memorable because it reflects common sense. Congress does not hide elephants in mouse holes. Lawmakers do not bury the authority to reshape entire industries, rewrite national policy, or regulate major sectors of the economy inside a few ambiguous words. If Congress intended to grant that authority, it should have said so clearly. The doctrine did not emerge overnight. Its foundation can be traced to FDA versus Brown and Williamson in 2000, when the court held that the Food and Drug Administration could not suddenly claim authority to regulate cigarettes as drugs or medical devices. For decades, the FDA itself had denied possessing that power, while Congress repeatedly enacted tobacco legislation without granting it. The court concluded that an agency cannot discover sweeping authority in a statute that neither Congress nor the agency had previously understood to confer it. The doctrine became a central feature of administrative law in 2022 with West Virginia versus the EPA. There, the court struck down an Environmental Protection Agency plan that would have used an obscure provision of the Clean Air Act to reshape electricity generation across the United States. Its reach expanded further in 2024 when the court decided Loper Bright Enterprises versus Raimondo and overturned Chevron deference, the 40-year rule requiring judges to defer to an agency's interpretation of an ambiguous statute. After Loper Bright, ambiguity no longer works in the agency's favor. Agencies must persuade courts that Congress actually granted the authority they claim. The court has never provided a precise definition of what qualifies as a major question. There is no formula, no dollar threshold, and no checklist. That certainly is not an oversight. It is the doctrine's defining feature. The broader the claimed power and the greater its economic or political significance, the more likely a court is to demand clear authorization from Congress before allowing an agency to act. The campaigns against the administrative state draws on three separate legal ideas. They feel like allies because all three distrust unaccountable expert power. They're not the same, and they do not point the same way. The first is executive accountability, grounded in the unitary executive theory and reinforced by the FAACA, the FACA, the Federal Advisory Committee Act, the 1972 law governing federal advisory panels. The concern here is advisory bodies that have evolved into policymakers. The remedy is hierarchy. Committees advise. Agencies execute. Elected officials set policy. The president directs the executive branch and is accountable to voters for its actions. This is the framework behind the recent executive order on the childhood vaccine schedule and much of the current effort to reassert presidential control over federal agencies. The second is the major questions doctrine. Its target is an agency claiming authority to make decisions of enormous economic or political significance without a clear grant of power from Congress. The remedy is not greater presidential control. It is congressional responsibility. If a policy decision is important enough to affect the entire country, Congress must authorize it in plain language. In practice, the doctrine often operates as a deregulatory tool because it is easier to invalidate an agency action than to create a new one. More importantly, it limits presidents as much as bureaucrats. The authority it demands must come from Congress. Neither agencies nor presidents can supply it themselves. The third is structural accountability, built on the Appointments Clause and the non-delegation doctrine. The appointments clause governs who may exercise federal power and how they must be appointed. The non-delegation doctrine asks whether Congress transferred too much of its legislative authority in the first place. The concern is not merely what a government body is doing, but whether it possesses constitutional authority to do it at all. This is the favored tool of the libertarian legal movement. The litigators at Cato, Pacific Legal Foundation, the Goldwater Institute, and the Association of American Physicians and Surgeons. All three doctrines challenge the growth of the administrative state. All three seek greater accountability, but they are not interchangeable. One strengthens presidential control over the executive branch. One strengthens Congress at the expense of both agencies and presidents. One asks whether the constitutional structure was violated from the beginning. Three doctrines, three targets, three different answers to the same question, who gets to govern? The differences became clear when we examined the three federal actions that opened up this discussion. Each was driven by a different theory of accountability and emerged from a different understanding of where federal power should reside. In February of 2026, the EPA rescinded the Obama administration's 2009 endangerment finding, the determination that greenhouse gases threaten public health and welfare. That finding was personally championed by Obama and had served as the legal foundation for federal greenhouse gas regulations on cars and trucks for nearly two decades. Once the finding was withdrawn, the agency repealed the vehicle emission standards that were based on it. EPA Administrator Lee Zeldin described the action as the largest deregulatory measure in American history, claiming that it would deliver more than $1.3 trillion in economic benefits. Those figures come from the agency itself and should be understood as EPA's estimate rather than an established fact. The more important story is actually the legal theory. EPA did not simply argue that the regulations were misguided or ineffective. Under EPA Administrator Lee Zeldin's leadership, it argued that the agency never possessed the authority to impose them in the first place. The foundation for the argument was the major questions doctrine. This is the doctrine operating as a sword rather than a shield. Traditionally, the major questions doctrine is invoked by challengers seeking to stop an agency from exercising power that Congress never clearly granted. Here, the agency itself invoked the doctrine to dismantle a regulatory regime that had existed for years by declaring that the underlying authority never existed. That is a remarkable reversal. In 2007, the Supreme Court ruled in Massachusetts versus EPA that the agency possessed authority under the Clean Air Act to regulate greenhouse gas emissions from motor vehicles. The EPA lost that case because it argued the opposite of position. Nearly 20 years later, the same agency returned with the same statute and the same subject matter, but reached the opposite conclusion. The tension is not merely political, it is doctrinal. The major questions doctrine asks a straightforward question. Did Congress clearly grant this power? If the answer is no, the agency cannot act. What the doctrine was never designed to answer is the reverse question, whether an agency is required to dismantle an existing regulatory framework after concluding that the original grant of authority was unclear. What EPA has done is turn the major questions doctrine around and point it in the opposite direction. The doctrine was created to stop agencies from discovering powers Congress never clearly granted. EPA is using it to justify dismantling a regulatory system that already exists. That may prove to be legally correct, but it is not the doctrine acting as a brake on administrative power. It is an administrative agency invoking the doctrine as authority for a major policy choice of its own. The outcome is less regulation. The mechanism is still executive action. Whatever one thinks of the outcome, this is not the major questions doctrine functioning as a shield against administrative power. It is the doctrine being wielded as a sword. The OSHA vaccine mandate shows the major questions doctrine operating in its traditional form. In January of 2022, the Supreme Court blocked the Occupational Safety and Health Administration's rule requiring vaccination or testing for employees at large businesses, a mandate that would have applied to roughly 80 million workers. The court's reasoning was straightforward. The policy carried enormous economic and political consequences, yet OSHA could point only to a broad and general statutory grant. Congress had never clearly authorized the agency to impose a public health mandate of that scale. This is the doctrine functioning as intended. An agency claimed authority to make a major national policy decision. The court asked where Congress had clearly granted that authority. The agency could not provide an answer. The mandate fell. The same week revealed the limits of the doctrine as well. The court allowed a different vaccine mandate to remain in effect, the Centers for Medicare and Medicaid Services requirement that workers at facilities receiving Medicare and Medicaid funds be vaccinated. The distinction was not the subject matter. Both cases involved vaccines. The distinction was the statute. CMS possessed longstanding authority to establish conditions for participation in federal health care programs. OSHA relied on a general workplace safety statute that was being stretched to cover something new. The doctrine treated the two cases differently because the statutes were different. That same pattern appeared in the CDC eviction moratorium case a year earlier. The agency relied on broad public health language to justify a sweeping intervention into the national housing market. The court concluded that Congress had never clearly authorized such a measure. The policy may or may not have been desirable. The agency may have believed it necessary. Neither was enough. The major questions doctrine does not ask whether a policy is wise. It asks who has the authority to make it. Where the statutory grant is specific, agency action can survive. Where the statutory grant is broad or vague or inferred, agency action is vulnerable. That is the doctrine operating as a shield. It does not transfer power to the president. It does not create new authority for agency. It simply blocks major exercises of power that Congress did not clearly authorize. And for that reason, a nationwide vaccine mandate imposed through agency action alone is now on exceptionally weak legal ground. The third action does not fit the pattern of the first two. In May 2026, President Trump signed an executive order titled Realigning United States Core Childhood Vaccine Recommendations with Best Practices from Peer-Developed Countries. The order directs CDC and ACIP to review a January HHS assessment and revise the childhood schedule to the extent permitted by law. That assessment recommended reducing the routine childhood schedule from 17 vaccines to 11. At the same time, the order sought to preserve the existing coverage framework so that vaccines remaining on the schedule would continue to be covered without cost sharing. Many observers immediately reached for the major questions doctrine. It is the wrong doctrine. The result, part of the confusion, is understandable. The major questions doctrine has become the best known legal weapon against the administrative state. So many commentators instinctively reach for it whenever a major federal policy is challenged. But that is not where the real fight is. The central legal battles over this order involve FACA, the Administration Procedure Act, the Appointments Clause, and the non-delegation doctrine. The dispute is not whether CDC or ACIP possess authority to make vaccine recommendations. It is whether those institutions are structured and operating in a manner consistent with federal law and the Constitution. The major questions doctrine is designed to stop agencies from claiming powers Congress never clearly granted. It is a doctrine of restraint. It asks whether an agency has discovered or appropriated authority that was never actually given to it. This is not what is happening here. The CDC and ACIP have long possessed authority to make vaccine recommendations. The childhood schedule itself was assembled through the process over many years. No statute requires 17 vaccines rather than 11. If these bodies possess authority to recommend a vaccine, they necessarily possess authority to stop recommending it. The power is the same. Nor is an executive order itself the agency action a court reviews. The order simply directs executive branch officials. What a court ultimately reviews is whatever action CDC and ACIP take in response. And that action would involve those bodies exercising authority they have long exercised, not claiming some new and transformative power. The real legal vulnerability lies elsewhere. They lie in FACA, the Administration Procedure Act, the Appointments Clause, and the Non-Delegation Doctrine. In fact, the litigation has already begun. In March of 2026, a federal judge halted an earlier schedule reduction and blocked the reconstituted ACIP, not because of the major questions doctrine, but because of alleged defects under FACA and the APA. The executive order's careful phrase, "to the extent permitted by law," reflects an awareness of exactly those challenges. The irony is that the same statute appears on both sides of the fight. Supporters of reform invoke FACA to argue that ACIP should function as an advisory body rather than an independent policymaker. Opponents invoke FACA to challenge how the committees were restructured. The same law supplies arguments for both camps. The deeper problem lies in the coverage system the order deliberately preserved. For decades, Congress and the executive branch built a recommendation to mandate pipeline around ACIP. An ACIP recommendation triggers no-cost insurance coverage, obligations under Medicaid and CHIP, eligibility under the Vaccines for Children program, and protections under the National Childhood Vaccine Injury Act. The administration's policy depends on that machinery continuing to exist. But that machinery is also under constitutional attack. In Kennedy versus Braidwood, the Supreme Court upheld one advisory body structure while leaving unresolved challenges to ACIP itself. Those challenges remain alive in the lower courts. If they ultimately succeed, they do not merely weaken mandates, they undermine the mechanism the administration needs to make the preferred vaccine schedule durable, funded, and enforceable. That is the collision point between the three doctrines. The executive order is defended in the language of executive accountability. Elected officials direct, advisory committees advise, and agencies execute. The major questions doctrine points somewhere else. It asks whether major national policies should rest on agency discretion at all. And the structural accountability doctrines go further still. I hope that you understand that the major questions doctrine can stop a policy, but it cannot make one permanent. For that, Congress still matters. I am so grateful to Dr. Malone because he has such a clear way of explaining things that can be very complicated. And I think it's time for the American public to admit that we have enough access to information and to various viewpoints now that we can make some decisions about our futures and our children's futures on our own. And this, of course, is why I brought the subject up to you today, as well as other subjects, including Scott Pelley, who's having like a pity party over being fired from CBS and on a show that nobody was even watching any longer. Thank you for listening to this No Restraint podcast. I am always grateful for new listeners, so please share it with a friend. And remember that the subject matters will be varied. People who provide the information will always be told, and you can pretty much take the information to the bank. May God bless you. May God bless Israel, and may God bless the USA. See you next time.
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7: News Talk 850 WFTL weather forecast for your Sunday. Expect rain in the forecast with a high of 91, but a low of 76. As we kick off another work week, expect more rain with a high of 92 on Monday and a low of 77. That's a check of your weather. 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
8: Welcome to this edition of the No Restraint podcast. I'm your host, Joyce Kaufman, and I've got a couple of different subjects that I want to talk about today. The Muslim Brotherhood's war to destroy the United States from within, starting with a jihad in Texas, head hat tip Robert Williams. And I also want to talk about something that's going on in Ireland. Not a country I pay that much attention to, but this story just really resonated with me. And I thought, let's cover it. Thank you, and hat tip Michael Murphy, who writes for the Daily Telegraph. Because Ireland is in the midst of its own George Floyd moment. At least that's how a string of international headlines have portrayed the death of Yves Sakilla, a Congolese shoplifter who was pronounced dead in hospital after being restrained by security guards, one of whom appeared to kneel on his head or neck. The circumstances of the 35-year-old's death are being investigated, but as yet, there is no evidence that it resulted from racism or excessive force. Court records show Sakilla had a history of theft, and a post-mortem reportedly found no signs of foul play or visible injuries on his body. That, of course, has not stopped activists and even parts of the establishment from co-opting a personal tragedy to fuel a campaign of racial grievance. Where have we heard this before? How many times do we have to hear this? It seems one of the few American imports still immune to tariffs are racial psychodramas. Sakilla's body was even cold when the vigils began, along with the demands for racial justice. Addressing a large crowd in Marion Square last week, Senator Eileen Flynn claimed that seven men had murdered a black man and that Sakilla would not have died if he was white. Eves died a hero. His name will live on in legacy in this country. That's what Flynn concluded. Dr. Ebon Joseph, Ireland's racism czar, held forth with impassioned non sequiturs about immigration skeptics abusing the tricolor and Ireland's founding fathers. The Taoiseach, Michael Martin, called for a thorough investigation into what he hastily deemed a deeply concerning situation. It seems one of the few American imports is still racial psychodramas. Ireland's government, media, and NGO complex mobilized with remarkable alacrity to portray Sakilla's death as a rerun of Floyd's. 1 week after the incident, the most read story on RTE was headlined, "Concerns Excessive Force Used Against Congolese Man."
13: The organization raising those concerns to the state broadcaster was the Irish Network Against Racism, a state-funded NGO who asserted that Sakila's death appears to have the hallmarks of a case of excessive use of force. The next sentence may shed some light on their reasoning. The death of a black man in such circumstances is extremely worrying. It seems that, to Ireland's expanding body of race relations entrepreneurs, the superficial resemblance of this incident bore to Floyd's death means that insinuations of foul play can be made while an investigation is still underway. The lack of evidence so far that Sakila's death was racially motivated hasn't proved to be an impediment to manufacturing narratives before the truth finds its trousers. The cynicism of this spectacle is shown by the double standard applied here. 2 days after Sakila's death, Alexander Coughlin, a 37-year-old insurance worker, was beaten to death near Blanchardstown, northwest of Dublin. Of the two suspects who have been charged, one is a dual national. Coughlin was heard pleading with his attackers, yet his death has been met with silence by Ireland's race relations industry, garnering a fraction of the national attention afforded to Sakila. The usual suspects were similarly missing in action when Yusef Polani, an Iraqi Kurd, murdered two gay men, beheading one in a homophobic attack in Sligo in 2022. When Riyad Bouchakr, a naturalized Algerian migrant, allegedly stabbed three white children and assaulting their minder that same year, Irish officials were preoccupied with condemning the violent backlash to the incident. To suggest that the background of these men played a role in their alleged crimes was simply not the done thing. That, it seems, is reserved exclusively for when the perpetrators are white and the victims are not. Sakila's death, like Alexander Coughlin's, was a tragedy, but only one of them has been hailed as a hero as a result. Will there be clarion calls for racial reckoning for Coughlin, and has accompanied the death of Floyd? I wouldn't hold your breath. Does Inar find the death of a white man in such circumstances extremely worrying? Perhaps, but its silence would seem to provide its own answer. The truth is, Ireland may indeed be undergoing a George Floyd moment, in that a man's death is being deployed to sow racial division in a society where demand for racism far exceeds the supply. And that just seems to be the case too many times, too many places. And now, Erin Gobrah. I also wanted to talk about the Muslim Brotherhood's war. And it's a war that's taking place from within. The Muslim Brothers must understand that their work in America is kind of a grand jihad in eliminating and destroying the Western civilization from within and sabotaging its miserable house by their hands and the hands of the believers so that it is eliminated and God's religion is made victorious over all other religions. That's from the Muslim Brotherhood's 1991 explanatory memorandum on the general strategic goal for the group in North America. What the Islamic movement is doing is they are waging war, total war. Again, not primarily violent, but total war, counterintelligence, espionage, subversion, economic warfare, in order to overthrow the government and replace it with an Islamic state under Sharia. Not only is that what they teach their children, it's what Islamic law requires. That, according to John Guandolo, the national security consultant and former FBI agent, back in April. In Texas, the jihad to transform the U.S. and Western civilization prompted the state's governor, Greg Abbott, last November to designate the Muslim Brotherhood and the Council on American Islamic Relations, CARE, as foreign terrorist organizations and transnational criminal organizations. The Muslim Brotherhood and CARE have long made their goals clear: to forcibly impose Sharia law and establish Islam's mastership of the world. the actions taken by the Muslim Brotherhood and CARE to support terrorism across the globe and subvert our laws through violence, intimidation, and harassment are unacceptable. These radical extremists are not welcome in our state and are now prohibited from acquiring any real property interest in Texas. That's what Texas Governor Greg Abbott said back in November of 2025. The man behind the Epic Meadow Project in Texas is Islamic scholar Yassi Qadi, who is chairman of the Fiqh Council of North America, which is named in the Brotherhood's explanatory memorandum as one of the organizations involved in the civilizational jihad, the grand jihad strategy in North America. On every major college campus in Texas, you've got the Muslim Brotherhood's Muslim Student Association. You have Hamas doing business as Students for Justice in Palestine all over college campuses, kind of under the umbrella of American Muslims for Palestine. You have dozens of properties in Texas owned by the North American Islamic Trust, NAIT, which is not only a Muslim Brotherhood organization, but is the largest terrorism financing trial in American history, the U.S. versus Holy Land Foundation trial, which was adjudicated in Dallas, Texas in 2008. NAIT was not only identified as a Muslim Brotherhood organization, but an organization that directly funds Hamas organizations and leaders, and it's operating all over Texas. You have the Islamic Society of North America, also identified in the trial as a Muslim Brotherhood organization directly funding Hamas, operating in Texas with subsidiaries. And the list goes on and on. Numerous Islamic schools, and now you've got right here in Garland, Texas, a massive Quranic academy. So it's just everywhere. And Yassi Qadi, who's running the Plano Islamic Center, is not only a senior Muslim Brotherhood jurist, he is the senior Muslim Brotherhood jurist. He's the chairman of the Fiqh Council of North America, which is the Muslim Brotherhood's legal entity that oversees the entire Islamic movement in North America. Again, thanks, John Guandolo. Qadi, of course, is not the only Brotherhood operative in Texas creating parallel Islamic societies. According to RARE Foundation, longtime Muslim Brotherhood operative Ma'in al-Quda is building a 70 to 80 million 30-acre fully autonomous Sharia-adherent Islamic enclave in rural Katy, Texas, a self-sustaining parallel society featuring a grand mosque, K-12 school, Islamic university, apartments, health clinic, sports fields, and its own strip mall, while openly using Texas taxpayers' school voucher funds to raise the next generation of Muslims from cradle to grave with almost no contact with the non-Muslim world outside. In March, U.S. Director of National Intelligence Tulsi Gabbard warned that the spread of Islamist ideology, in some cases led by individuals and organizations associated with the Muslim Brotherhood, poses a threat as it seeks to establish an Islamist caliphate which governs based on Sharia. Gabbard went on to say that there are increasingly examples of this in various European countries. The Ikhwan Muslim Brothers must understand that their work in America is a kind of grand jihad in eliminating and destroying the Western civilization from within and sabotaging its miserable house by their hands and the hands of the believers so that it is eliminated and God's religion is made victorious over all other religions. It is a Muslim's destiny to perform jihad and work wherever he is and wherever he lands until the final hour comes. Even more forthrightly, the Muslim Brotherhood blueprint is part of a 100-year plan to take over the world as a whole. A document titled The Muslim Brotherhood Project Towards a Worldwide Strategy for Islamic Policy, known as The Project, was discovered during a 2001 police raid by Swiss authorities on the home of the late Youssef Nada, who was a prominent Brotherhood operative in Switzerland. The Institute for the Study of Global Anti-Semitism and Policy wrote in its recent report, the Muslim Brotherhood's strategic entryism into the United States a systemic analysis, rather than relying on rapid mobilization or revolutionary confrontation. The Brotherhood envisions societal transformation as the cumulative result of incremental influence across education, media, law, civil society, and political structure. The 100-year horizon embedded in the project underscores the Brotherhood's belief that durable transformation occurs not through disruption, but through the patient, deliberate reconfiguration of society from within. John Guandalo, who's a former FBI agent who educates lawmakers and the public about the Brotherhood's operations in the U.S., put it even more bluntly in a recent interview. What the Islamic movement is doing is they are waging war, total war. Again, not primarily violent, but total war. Counterintelligence, espionage, subversion, economic warfare, in order to overthrow the government and replace it with an Islamic state under Sharia. Not only is that what they teach their children, it's what Islamic law requires. Texas is a particularly blistering example of the extent to which the Muslim Brotherhood has been successful in pushing civilizational jihad, according to John Guandalo. Texas is already in a pre-kinetic phase of jihad, with an expanding network of mosques, Islamic schools, and Muslim Brotherhood-linked organizations working to subvert American law and replace it with Sharia. The founder of the Muslim Brotherhood, Hassan al-Banna, stipulated, "Make every effort for the establishment of educational, social, economic, and scientific institutions, and the establishment of mosques, schools, clinics, shelters, clubs." In Texas, the jihad to transform the U.S. and Western civilization prompted the state's governor, Greg Abbott, last November to designate the Muslim Brotherhood and the Council on American Islamic Relations, CARE, as foreign terrorist organizations and transnational criminal organizations. The Muslim Brotherhood and CARE have long made their goals clear: to forcibly impose Sharia law and establish Islam's mastership of the world. The actions taken by the Muslim Brotherhood and CARE to support terrorism across the globe and subvert our laws through violence and intimidation and harassment are unacceptable. These radical extremists are not welcome in the state of Texas and are now prohibited from acquiring any real property interest in Texas. Proponents of the Muslim Brotherhood in Texas are aggressively trying to acquire real estate to establish Islamic enclaves such as Epic City, recently rebranded as The Meadow. The Meadow is to be an exclusively Muslim residential enclave, encompassing more than 1,000 homes, a new mosque, Muslim schools, sports facilities, and Muslim communal institutions. So far, Texas has been successful in putting a halt to the project. However, numerous lawsuits are forging ahead to push the project through. The Texas branch of CARE follows the Brotherhood playbook of deflecting scrutiny by claiming opposition to the project constitutes an Islamophobic witch hunt. The man behind the Epic Meadow project in Texas is Islamic scholar Yasir Qadi, who is the man behind the Epic Meadow project. And he's the chairman of the Fiqh Council of North America, which is named in the Brotherhood's explanatory memorandum as one of the organizations involved in the civilizational jihad, the grand jihad strategy in North America. In short, Qadi is about as Muslim Brotherhood as it gets. Qadi, according to John Guandalo, prior to targeting Texas, was a Muslim Brotherhood operative in Tennessee. "I know him from being in the FBI because he's a senior Muslim Brotherhood leader, now one of the most prominent in North America, but was clearly an up-and-comer back in 2004 or the most prominent in North America. And then he became the scholar, the Islamic scholar at the Memphis Islamic Center in Tennessee. and the Muslim Brotherhood made Tennessee their primary target because from their perspective, they viewed Tennessee as the buckle of the Bible Belt. When Cotty moved in 2019 to Texas, Guandalo noted they started ramping up their activities here. You have, just in Dallas alone, over 350 halal restaurants. We now have, as of last week, 314 mosques across Texas on every major college campus in Texas. You've got the Muslim Brotherhood's Muslim Student Association. You've got Hamas doing business as CARE in Texas. You have Hamas doing business as Engage operating in Texas. You have Hamas doing business as Students for Justice in Palestine on college campuses, kind of under the umbrella of American Muslims for Palestine. You have dozens of properties in Texas owned by the North American Islamic Trust, NAIT, which is not only a Muslim Brotherhood organization, but in the largest terrorism financing trial in American history, once again, U.S. versus Holy Land Foundation trial, which was adjudicated in Dallas, Texas in 2008. It was not only identified as a Muslim Brotherhood organization, but an organization that directly funds Hamas organizations and leaders, and it's operating all over Texas. You have the Islamic Society of North America, also identified in that trial as a Muslim Brotherhood organization. It's directly funding Hamas and numerous Islamic schools. And now, right here in Garland, Texas, a massive Quranic academy. So it's just everywhere. And Yasser Qadhi, who's running the Plano Islamic Center, is not only a senior Muslim Brotherhood jurist, he is the senior Muslim Brotherhood jurist. He is. He's the chairman of the Fiqh Council of North America, which is the Muslim Brotherhood's legal entity that oversees the entire Islamic movement in North America to ensure that everything they're doing is compliant with, not the Constitution, with Sharia. Qadhi, of course, is not the only Brotherhood operative in Texas creating these parallel Islamic societies. Longtime Muslim Brotherhood operative Ma'in al-Qaeda is building that 30-acre, fully autonomous, Sharia-adherent Islamic enclave in rural Katy. Meanwhile, Islamic associations are now visiting American schools seeking to indoctrinate American kids with Sharia law, an effort at proselytizing known as Dawah. At Wiley East High School in Texas, an Islamic group called Why Islam, without approval, set up a booth at the front of the school during school hours and began courting students. The Why Islam group is an official outreach project run by the Islamic Circle of North America, ICNA, widely regarded as a Muslim Brotherhood group. They were giving out hijabs to girls throughout the high school, and they were giving out Qurans, and they also had pamphlets about Sharia law, according to Marco Hunter Lopez, president of the high school Republicans at Wiley East High School. And he said in videos that raised this issue that the principal, Tiffany Dolan, reportedly posted an image on Instagram of herself wearing a hijab on campus as part of last year's World Hijab Day celebration organized by MSA students. "I love this experience," she wrote. "I've been talking about this for years, along with Pam Geller and Robert Spencer and John Guandolo and so many others. We've been trying to sound the alarm, but for the most part, people get concerned that they'll be viewed as Islamophobic, and people are nervous that they'll be called names. And I can tell you this, I've been called every name under the sun, and none of them bother me. As a matter of fact, I wear them all as badges of honor. Because if I don't tell you these things, and if we don't talk about these things, then we are complicit in allowing it to happen. You don't have to look very far to see the Sharia influence in many courtrooms across America, particularly when it comes to marital and societal issues like child rearing, or even whether or not an individual can remove their child from the United States of America and take them to a country which is Sharia compliant. So trust me, this is not a new subject. This is not something that I've just come to worry about. I've been worrying about it for years, and you should be too. And of course, I have to mention California. After a turbulent primary campaign, Xavier Becerra, a former Biden administration official, was on the verge of pulling off a Lazarus-like comeback in the California governor's race based on the election night returns. And Steve Hilton, a former Fox News host endorsed by President Trump, also appeared likely to advance to the general election for the state's highest office. The race was close to call on Tuesday night, but L.A. residents went to bed knowing that Mayor Karen Bass would proceed in the November election. And that's according to the Associated Press. Her opponent could be Spencer Pratt, a former reality TV star who had a strong showing but had to wait for more ballots to be counted. Mr. Pratt and Mr. Hilton, both Republicans who got their start in television, tried to harness voter frustration and anger at the Democrats who control nearly all levels of government in much of California. If they advance, however, each would face long odds in general election races where Democrats have dominated for decades. For months, the California governor's race featured a long roster of Democratic candidates whom voters found unfamiliar or uninspiring. Several polls indicated that two Republicans

that their party would not be locked out. They considered who was ahead and who would win, and seemed to focus less on the policies that each candidate proposed for the future of California. "I like Katie Porter, but I'm a realistic person," said Dennis McLean, a social worker from Riverside, California. "I didn't think she had a good chance of winning, so I voted for Xavier Becerra." Ms. Porter was in a distant fifth place in initial returns and conceded the race on Tuesday night. California has been using the top two primary system for 15 years, but it has never caused as much consternation as it did this election. Democratic fears that two Republicans could sweep the governor's race in one of the nation's bluest states triggered a new effort to repeal the system this spring. Under the current approach, all candidates of all parties run on the same primary ballot, and the top two finishers advance to the general election. The approach was intended to empower independent voters and force candidates to moderate their views. But sensing voter frustration this year, a Democratic strategist put together a bipartisan coalition to back an initiative called Undo the Top Two that could come before voters in 2028. It would return California to traditional primaries in which one candidate from each party advances to the general election. If the initiative qualifies for a future election, a key question will be whether voters want to return to a system that empowers the parties. Democrats are the dominant force in California politics, having controlled the state legislature and governor's mansion for more than a decade. Nearly half of all registered voters in the state are Democrats, outnumbering Republicans nearly 2-1. But Republican voters have remained a durable minority in California. With roughly half of estimated ballots counted, Mr. Hilton received about 27% of the vote. Chad Bianco, the other Republican in the race and the Riverside County Sheriff, had 11%. And that's where California stands. Thanks for listening to this No Restraint podcast. As always, I'm so appreciative of you, my wonderful followers, and I ask that you share it with a friend, and then, of course, be ready. A new one will be coming along soon enough. Thank you. May God bless you. May God bless Israel, and may God bless the USA.

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1: From ABC News, I'm Dave Packer. Iran saying it's reclosed the Strait of Hormuz just days after the U.S.-Iran ceasefire deal. Iranian media says this is in response to Israel's continued strikes in Lebanon. ABC's Selena Wang.
2: That framework of a deal signed between the U.S. and Iran stipulates that all hostilities must end. That would include between Israel and Lebanon. But the problem is that neither Israel nor Lebanon were party to that deal.
1: But does Israel want this deal? Executive Vice President at the Quincy Institute, Trita Parisi.
3: If there is a deal between the United States and Iran, and if the sanctions are lifted, from their standpoint, this will be a huge strategic defeat for Israel. Israel would prefer for this war to continue.
1: Meanwhile, Iran says it's sending a delegation to Switzerland for talks with the U.S. On the American side, J.D. Vance flew to Geneva Saturday and will be joined by Special Envoy Steve Witkoff and Jared Kushner at the negotiating table. Dangerous flash flooding across the South as the remnants of Tropical Storm Arthur continue to unleash torrential rain. A state of emergency in Mississippi.
4: Thunderstorms pounding parts of an already soaked Mississippi, swamping roads and flooding neighborhoods, raising the threat for even more high water. Mississippi's governor warning the state is far from in the clear.
5: There's actually an elevated flooding risk in virtually every county in our state.
4: In San Antonio, Texas, first responders carrying out multiple water rescues. Waterways there overflowing.
1: Team USA looking ahead after a hard-fought win against Australia. ABC's Christian Cordero.
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1: T-Zero, it was amazing. It's like we knew it was going to happen.
2: I came from Florida. It was electric. I would say that it's like the loudest that I've heard a sporting event in a long time.
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3: Researchers in North Carolina say a native beetle species is increasingly damaging blueberry crops in the southeastern part of the state, adding to challenges already posed by ongoing dry conditions. Researcher Kenneth Gearsett.
6: It's kind of surprising that we're seeing them in, you know, shifting to blueberries. It's been putting a lot of stress on these bushes.
3: Blueberry farmer Dragos Pampas says there's not much that he can do to fight the pests.
7: We just hope that the sunshine and the rain will provide our berries for our clients.
3: Now to the deadly fire at a resort in the Caribbean Friday.
8: At least one tourist was killed when a fire broke out at a resort in the Dominican Republic. It all unfolded at the Viva Dominicus Beach Resort, with fire crews working for 5 hours to contain the blaze. The woman killed has been identified as 46-year-old Francesca Valentino from Italy. More than 1,600 people had to be evacuated. Wyndham Hotels, which owns the resort, said the location will remain closed until further notice. The cause of the fire is not known at this point. Mike Dubosky, ABC News.
3: An amazing story of survival in the Pacific.
9: A fisherman lost at sea for a week is back on dry land. A New Zealand Air Force crew spotted him adrift in a small boat near the Cook Islands, waving his arms in a paddle for help. He had set out on a fishing trip last week and was reported missing when he didn't return. Rescuers say he had very limited survival supplies.
3: That's ABC's Stephanie Ramos. I'm Dave Packer, ABC News.
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13: News Talk 850 WFTL weather forecast for your Sunday. Expect rain in the forecast with a high of 91, but a low of 76. As we kick off another work week, expect more rain with a high of 92 on Monday and a low of 77. That's a check of your weather. 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
15: 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Gary McNamara and Eric Harley talk about everything from politics to social issues and news of the day. 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
16: All across America, we are Red Eye Radio. He is Eric Harley, and I'm Gary McNamara.
17: Welcome, and good morning. Thanks so much for being here.
18: Thank you.
16: All right.
18: Thank you.
16: So I'm a little bit behind today. All right. All right. Just so everybody knows, Dad's back in the hospital again. Mm. And yeah. When you're 100 years old and you're back in the hospital, it's never good.
18: Yeah.
16: So he's still fighting and everything else, but I was just so busy yesterday that, yeah. You know, I was trying to catch everything that was going on. In fact, I'm flying in later on today to go see him. And tell you one thing, he is a fighter.
18: Yeah, that's for sure.
16: What I heard today was,
18: no doubt.
16: My sister was telling me they're in the room and the heart monitor's going.
18: Yeah. Yeah.
16: Turn off that damn machine.
18: You know, I said to you during the pre-show meeting, the strong minds are the ones quite often you see as the survivors. They're not often the loudest individuals either, but you know, you'll see the local news story on, you know, a lady turns 110 and her secret to longevity is
16: whiskey.
18: You know, usually it's
16: a shot a day.
18: A shot of whiskey before every meal. And I eat 9 times a day. But no, it's always something, you know, and great wisdom, but you can tell there's a strong mind there. Your father has a very strong mind. I know my father has a strong mind, strong will. And his doctors are amazed at his ability to manage everything. My dad reminds me of you managing your type 2 diabetes, because my dad is doing everything to the T of what his doctors are asking him to do to keep his numbers in order. But for my dad, it's about being around to take care of my mom. And I know that's, you know, what his, and if you knew my dad's life starting from his childhood, you would know that he had no choice but to be a fighter. Your father has that strong mind, you know.
16: Yeah, he does, but it's tough at 100, especially when he's got a massive infection.
18: Yeah.
16: But he's still hanging in. He's hanging in there a lot better than anybody thought from the beginning, day and a half ago when he first went in. So, so that's,
18: well, we're praying for John.
16: That's I was going to say, if you're spiritual or religious or whatever, if you say a prayer for my dad, I would really appreciate it.
18: Yeah.
16: I'm going in to, you know, see him.
18: John is a non-present contributor to this program.
16: Yes.
18: He has made contributions over the years through his son Gary. You may know him, and those lessons, you know, the Obama lessons of my father. That's a very different book than what Gary would write. I mean, vastly different.
16: Yes, it would be. Be completely different.
18: But we have with great joy and pride shared those lessons from both of our dads over the years. With John, you know, the DTJ, or as he says, DTJN, do the job now.
16: Oh man, that was so funny a couple of months ago when he said that to me, because he looked at me like, you don't have it. You know, it's like, no, I go, no. He goes, DTJN, DTJN, do the job, the way he said it.
18: Yeah,
16: you know. And, you know, he has his coherent moments and he doesn't. Sure. And so for him, I'm like, is this, what moment is this?
18: Right.
16: And he says, no, that's not it. It's DTJN. I'm like, oh, man, he's just drifting. He doesn't.
18: Right.
16: He goes, do the job now.
18: Yeah.
16: You know, oh, my God.
18: But that's one of those leadership things. You know, both of our dads have been leaders, you know, in their careers. And that's one of those leadership things, you know, get on it.
16: Oh, that was just, and the only thing that was disappointing is I was in the room alone.
18: Yeah.
16: None of my brothers and sisters, you know, weren't there, or my niece, because they all know it. Everybody knows.
18: Yeah.
16: In the family, DTJ. I mean, everybody knows it.
18: Yeah.
16: And it's like, you know, I got to do DTJ.
18: Yeah.
16: DTJ. So, and by the way, for people that never heard that before, what that means is stop whining, get the job done.
18: Yeah, do the job.
16: Yeah.
18: You know,
16: because we'd always.
18: I'll tell you, I've applied it, not to, you know, get into details, but I've applied it in very important personal things in my life. I felt like I was getting a message from God, and in part, John McNamara, you know, it was, look, you know, this is the job. This is what you've got to do in this case. It may not be work related, but it's the task that you need to do, the what you need to do in order to make, you know, this work or whatever it is.
19: I know what you're talking about because you related it to me, and I told it to my dad.
18: Yeah,
19: just so you know, and he went, "Oh,
18: it changed my life."
19: It made him very, very humble.
18: That decision changed the trajectory of my life in a positive way and forever. Yeah. So I'm eternally grateful, and we're praying for him.
19: Yeah. So hopefully he can fight this and win. So yeah. we'll keep everybody updated. I really don't have to, you know, it's interesting because I really don't have to say a lot about my dad at one period because I've said it so long over such a long period of time that everybody sort of knows, everybody listens and, you know, even on social media, friends, whatever, they all know.
18: Right,
19: they all know my dad. So,
18: yeah.
19: But you know, we'll be flying in later on today, and we'll check out to see how he is. I'll tell you this though, because this was I was going back in 2 weeks, so I actually wasn't going back this weekend, and so I made the flight and everything at the last moment. I was able to get a hotel. You can't find a rent a car in Buffalo.
18: Wow,
19: can't find one. I mean, because why? Niagara Falls.
18: Wow.
19: Everybody visits between June.
18: Oh yeah, okay.
19: June, so it's Labor Day.
18: It's that season, right?
19: Yep.
18: Okay.
19: Yep.
18: Yeah. And, so here we are.
19: So not sure what's going on next weekend, and it's like the thing is a car rental is the one thing where you get hit.
18: Yeah.
19: You know, but for my hotel, I can cancel one day before, and for plane flights, you can cancel right up to it, and you can't get a, you'd have to pay a lot. I love it. If you want to get a refund, the ticket price is $300. If you actually wish to get a refund, it will be $4,000.
18: Yeah.
19: And but there's no expense if you get it for the credit.
18: Right.
19: And for me, I fly all the time, so it doesn't matter if I get the credit.
18: Yeah,
19: I'm not looking for, a lot of people don't fly a lot. They want the refund.
18: Yeah.
19: I just, you know, I get the credit. So, and for my hotel and for parking at DFW and the airlines, I, you know, can cancel right up to the end and get it. Cars, you can't. They're going to charge you something. So I was even looking. Yeah. I don't know what the schedule is.
18: Right.
19: You know, like for next weekend, I just don't know, depending on how my father does. And so I'm like, should I make it now? Should I not make it now? You know, it's like, and so I have to look to see what the, you know, what it all is. But it's just interesting how cars will charge. I think it's $50 if you cancel outside of 24 hours. If you don't, you have to pay, I think, $150 or something.
18: Mm. Mm.
19: And then if you don't show up, you owe the entire thing, but it's okay. I won't be there. I'm only there for a day and a half, and I'll be Ubering it, you know, everywhere. So, and the thing is, this is the savior. Mm. There's a Tim Hortons in the hospital.
18: Oh,
19: that's open 24/7.
18: What a brilliant idea that is.
19: I know
18: that's a great idea.
19: Tim Hortons, we always
18: perfect
19: go to,
18: location. Yeah, I mean, for families who are visiting, and you know that because that's kind of one of those things. When in the moments where if you're visiting a hospital, it's quite often not for a good reason, unless it's the birth of a child.
19: Right.
18: You know, but you look at situations like that. And if you're from that region, a Tim Hortons can be that respite for the moment. Right.
19: Mm-hmm.
18: Where you go in and, you know, just a. Yeah. Take a break and take your mind off things and grab some coffee or something.
19: Oh, that's what I told my sister. I said, look, since the visiting hours start at 7 a.m.,
18: yeah.
19: I said, I'm going to go to sleep at the hotel, wake up, take the Uber. You know, instead of going over to your place, I'll go straight to the hospital, have breakfast at Tim Hortons, and I'll take care of Dad. You know, I'll be there if you guys want a little bit of rest for a little bit.
18: Sure.
19: You know, I'll take care of it at that point. The only thing is, I think about this, is that the hospital is, and this goes back maybe, trying to think, was I even working here at the point?
18: Mm.
19: It was one time where my mom got real sick.
18: Yeah.
19: And it probably was about 15, 17 years ago.
18: Mm.
19: And I talked to my dad, and they were at that same hospital.
18: Mm.
19: And my dad said, oh, yeah, she's okay. And I could tell in his voice he wasn't. She wasn't. So I flew in, didn't even tell him, and I showed up.
18: Mm.
19: And he goes, why did you come? And I said, I heard it in your voice.
18: Yeah.
19: Heard something in your voice. And he said, yeah, we didn't think she was going to make it last night.
18: Yeah.
19: And so, yeah. And so that always sits me when I go to that hospital. It's like always in the back of my mind.
18: Yeah.
19: But like I said, he's a fighter right now, and he's a fighter. And like he was singing. That was the best part. He was singing
18: McNamara's band.
19: He was singing McNamara's band with my sister yesterday.
18: I love it.
19: It was just like, you know, and then, yeah. Where are you doctors and nurses? You know, it's like. And I will say that part of that is the dementia, because my father is not like that, where he would ever talk loud.
18: Well,
19: except when he was yelling at me.
18: My mother-in-law, who has a beautiful singing voice, quite often will break out in songs. She is, I think they call it stage 3 or level 3 dementia. She's advanced dementia. And she, when we're there, she will often break out in song. And that's the one thing we can connect with her. You and I have talked about that, where the song just comes to their minds. So.
19: It blows my mind, you know, and I wonder, they probably won't allow it in the hospital, but if we bring in this harmonica, he'll start playing it, and you sit there and you're going, that's when you say, how the hell does the brain work?
18: Glenn Campbell, you know, his family said, if he picked up a guitar, he didn't lose a thing.
19: I know.
18: You know?
19: And my father would just start playing, and on his 100th birthday 2 months ago, he put on the harmonica.
18: Yeah.
19: And he wasn't in the greatest cognitive state. And it was like, well, Dad, you're 100. No, I'm not. We all burst out laughing.
18: Yeah.
19: And then when we gave him the harmonica, so play Happy Birthday. And then 5 minutes later, there he is singing with us with the birthday cake and everything else. And it was all great. So, like I said, if you're spiritual or religious, say a prayer for my dad.
18: Yeah, we
19: are. I'll be seeing him later on today, and hopefully he pulls through this.
18: Yeah.
19: So, interesting day yesterday.
18: Well.
19: Got an interesting post on X that we want to go through.
18: Sure.
19: Even though it didn't age well.
18: It didn't age well, and it was, I think it was respectful in regards to the way it was written. I think it was thoughtful in how it was written, and I certainly appreciated that. Quite often it starts with, you guys don't know, and it's when it starts with, you guys, it's like, okay.
19: Yeah.
18: But it
19: any
18: was,
19: response, it's, or, sorry, you're right, with you guys.
18: Yeah, you guys. Are like, okay, we get it. And some people do get upset. But we're on, and that's usually when we're on the same side, you know, and even when we're on the same side, and it appears we're on the same side as this listener, but it didn't age well. It was written, you know, very, very early in the morning, and then the day's events kind of, you know, changed things around. But,
19: it was basically the only defense that you had Republicans making, who were saying, we don't know what it is. Everybody is speculating.
18: Yeah.
19: And as we said, we always, if there's something out there, if there's a source story, we always say it could be this or it could be that or
18: sure.
19: It could be that. We've always done that. But everything that we said during the week, everything that we said from the source stories that came out were right about what was in the deal.
18: Right.
19: So that's why we said it didn't age well for him, because he was talking about the fact that there was nothing top secret in there. Nothing top secret, nothing. And so we'll get to that coming up here, and just so much else to talk about out there. The Fed.
18: Yeah.
19: Well,
18: this is exactly what I said about, you know, the whole thing with Warsh or whoever you were going to replace Jerome Powell with. The nature of the Fed, which should have been the criticism all along. Look, I have a problem with the Federal Reserve. And, you know, if you want to go full Rand Paul, well, we should audit the Federal Reserve or whatever. And those, you know, those concerns. You had some at the Fed that wanted to raise, that were in favor of raising interest rates, but it doesn't look like, I don't think we're going to see a lowering of the interest rates anytime between now and the end of the year. I could be wrong, depending on what happens with the economy, based on what happens with the war. But I think the market prices that in to get us back to where we were, which means it doesn't necessarily constitute lowering those rates. Again, I could be wrong. We'll see what happens. But,
19: well, what I thought was interesting is, you know, nothing happened.
18: Right.
19: But the other thing that happened was, as we said, Warsh came in and said, look, we're not going to give our detailed opinion every month anymore. Everybody shut up.
18: Yeah.
19: That's basically what he said.
18: Well, and you know, the markets look at that and because they're trying to figure out where interest rates might go, you know, next time, right? Next meeting.
19: Mm-hmm.
18: And here's what we'll be watching. There's a reason that they did that. And I don't disagree with Warsh's approach here, but there is something to be said about transparency. If we're not going to audit the Fed, then we want to know what you guys are thinking. And because if you make a move and then say, well, we're not going to tell you why we made the move. I mean, we're not going to go into the details of why we made the move. Well, the Fed minutes, well, that I understand, well, that can get very boring. Right.
19: That they're going to do.
18: No, I know they're
19: gonna
18: will.
19: They're going to explain, but it's like where they do the thing
18: minutes.
19: The not even the minutes of it, but every month, basically, we're not going to be giving our opinion of where we think it's going to go, because then by the time we get to doing it, or every week or whatever,
18: the predictive territory,
19: right?
18: Thing,
19: the predictive territory. We're not going to be doing that anymore because we sort of box ourselves in by doing it.
18: Well, and again, I don't disagree with him on that. The only
19: Neither
18: thing
19: do
18: I would encourage would be going forward is, you know, in fact, get out of the predictive and just say, if things go this way, then this could happen. If things go this way, this could happen. But I think it's a given. I think the market's already priced those contingencies in up or down. And so, you know, that may be useless and may be wasting everybody's time. And Warsh may see that as, now you're just blowing, you know, hot air by that point. So we'll see.
19: We are Red Eye Radio.
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0: Here at Red Eye Radio, he's Eric Cronin. I'm Gary McNamara.
1: I'm going to show you the situation that we're in.
2: Yeah.
1: You see the Nate Bargatze controversy, that Nate Bargatze went to the UFC 250.
2: You know, this is the thing. You do anything that's associated with Trump, and all of a sudden you're political. Now, there's been this thing with Nate Bargatze, I think, just my observation. He may tell you it's not true. I think all the comedians love him, and they call him the nicest comedian in the world, right? And he's worked with lots of liberal comedians, and he's a clean comedian. He's also a Christian. There are a couple of comedians that I've seen have him on their podcast that you could tell they were kind of going at him a little bit, and maybe it was friendly jabbing or not. Nate never made a big deal out of that. But if you, as a clean comedian who is openly a Christian, go to any event associated with Trump, how dare you? And Nate is great. He's really not political in his comedy at all.
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6: ABC News, I'm Dave Packer. Iran saying it's reclosed the Strait of Hormuz just days after the U.S.-Iran ceasefire deal. Iranian media says it's in response to Israel's continued strikes in Lebanon. ABC's Selena Way.
7: That framework of a deal signed between the U.S. and Iran stipulates that all hostilities must end. That would include between Israel and Lebanon. But the problem is that neither Israel nor Lebanon were party to that deal.
6: Both Iran and the U.S. sending delegations to Geneva for negotiations. The U.S. side will include Vice President J.D. Vance. Dangerous flash flooding across the south as the remnants of Tropical Storm Arthur continue unleashing torrential rain. A state of emergency in Mississippi, San Antonio, Texas. First responders carrying out multiple water rescues there. American soccer fans are turning their attention to Los Angeles. Thursday, Team USA will play a knockout round against Turkey. America notched its second win in Seattle Friday. This is ABC News.
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10: News Talk 850 WFTL weather forecast for your Sunday. Expect rain in the forecast with a high of 91, but a low of 76. As we kick off another work week, expect more rain with a high of 92 on Monday and a low of 77. That's a check of your weather. 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
1: And he is Eric Harley, and I'm Gary McNamara. We are Red Eye Radio. Welcome in. Good morning. Thanks so much for being here.
2: Thank you.
1: All right. Some of the emails that ex post communications that we've gotten, whatever, from people. This was one of the more interesting yesterday because the ones that agree with us, you know, that gets to be boring. This is Lattimore who sent this to us. And this was yesterday. In times when operational secrecy is essential to national security, the openness of our media and the public discourse presents a distinct challenge. I've long defended free speech and free press as indispensable to the constitutional order. Yet when sensitive operations require certain facts to remain unknown, not only to the public, but especially to our adversaries, the media's practice of filling every gap with speculation, partial reporting, and demands for immediate answers undermines that need. Adversaries such as Iran watch and listen, monitoring our news and talk radio to gain any advantage from the free flow of information and commentary. Meanwhile, portions of the public show little patience for incomplete knowledge and press for prompt, full answers. This subordinates strategic considerations to the appetite of disclosure. Some unknowns must remain for operations to succeed. The constant demand for transparency, though understandable, cannot always be met without real cost. Sometimes you cannot get what you want when you want it. Acceptance of limited public knowledge in critical moments paired with disciplined patience is a necessary element of sound national policy. On the last note, you voted for the man to govern. For gosh sakes, let him govern. He will either succeed or fail, and we will go from there. All right. Number one, as you know, that has been dated now, that we know that. And again, when we do speculation, when we, you know, source story, we'll say, look, this is a source story. We always tell you.
2: Yeah.
1: And we say, this is what they say. It could be that. It might not be that.
2: Right. Sure.
1: Speculation is one thing. I would say this. Iran pays a lot more attention to what the president and the vice president say than Eric and Gary. There was no top secret stuff here. That was an excuse to throw out. I mean, that's speculation right there.
2: Right.
1: You're accusing us of putting out speculation, which you're implying helps the enemy when you're saying that there is that there may be operational secrecy here, where there is no operational secrecy when you say we have a deal and then you send surrogates out to promote that deal. And then you say you shouldn't question it, or if there are stories out there, shouldn't question the politicians on it.
2: Well, and we don't speculate to the point of conclusion in a situation like this, especially because we don't have all of the information. We'll say, if this is true, if these reports are true, if that part is accurate, if that holds, if that remains the case, we'll use those qualifiers for a reason. And it's not an out. It's just how you should approach it. If you don't, we're not sitting in the Situation Room.
1: Right.
2: So, and Lattimore, we appreciate your very thoughtful message to us on X. I agree. Free speech, and I would add true journalism, the kind that people like Barry Weiss believe in, is essential to a free society. But it is when you look at a situation like this. The people come and go. The ideas remain. I don't pledge allegiance to a person. I don't vote for them and say, just let them run. Just let them run their, you know, their show. If they're doing something I disagree with, it's because I think it will come back at them and fail, and they will not be able to complete their overall mission and agenda items. And that's a concern for me. I don't have near as much confidence in the GOP in terms of Capitol Hill as I do in this president. That confidence is waning based on items from this week alone. And that's a problem. That's a problem for people like me, because I don't waver one way or the other. If it comes out, if we get it ultimately under this president, the regime is gone, and we get all of the uranium, then I will say, well done, Mr. President. And that will be it. He's a public servant. I'm not going to just hire him and let him run. I hired him to do a job. I expect that to be done.
1: Well, no, we are letting him, because this is the last part, and this is where, in my opinion, Lattimore goes to the emotional part of it.
2: Mm-hmm.
1: On the last note, you voted for the man to govern. For gosh sakes, let him govern. He will either succeed or fail. We will go from there. You and I aren't stopping him from governing.
2: Yeah, no, there's nothing that we say that can stop him from governing.
1: Right. We're responding to him governing.
2: Right.
1: And so I just...
2: And he responded to the criticism. The president responded to the criticism clearly.
1: Right. And
2: at G7.
1: That's the way that it works. But there was no top secret in here, so that blows the first part of the argument.
2: Right.
1: There was nothing top secret in here at all.
2: Yeah, because after this was written by Lattimore, they put everything out there, and
1: all the sore stories that we brought to you on the air, on our podcast and on our radio show, all of it turned out to be true.
2: Yes.
1: All of it.
2: Right. Sometimes it doesn't work that way, but in this case it did.
1: Right. When he said one last note, you voted for the man to govern. For gosh sakes, let him govern. He will succeed or fail, and we will go from there. First point, as we said, we're not stopping him from governing.
2: Mm-hmm.
1: We're commenting on, his governing and what they have said. In fact, we have been much more critical, as we will be in a couple of minutes, about the things that they said, which we believe are straw man arguments. J.D. Vance made another one yesterday. Complete straw man argument. It doesn't exist out there.
2: On the 100,000 troop thing?
1: Right. When they're not being credible, when you can blow a hole through their argument, then you have a right to speculate, what are they doing?
2: Right.
1: Let me just finish this.
2: Sure.
1: And with the thing here, you voted for the man to govern. For gosh sakes, let him govern. He will succeed. Do you know what our job is?
2: This is what we do for a living.
1: That's what we do.
2: This is what we do for a living. Right. And it's not, and you're right, Gary, it's not that we're stopping him from governing, but we will, because it implies, let him govern without criticism.
1: Right.
2: That's what you're saying.
1: Yeah. And
2: but that's not what this country was founded on. And I don't care if it's somebody on our side or not. Keep in mind, if you've been paying attention, and maybe I'm not sure how long Lattimore's been listening, and we hope it's for a long time. It's all we require. Listen all of your life, every night. But if you're a new listener, and you didn't listen along the way, President Trump gets high marks where other GOP presidents didn't get. Maybe with the exception of Reagan in modern years, President Trump has accomplished a lot. This is why, by the way, this entire thing to us is disappointing. I won't say shocking, but it's because it's not over yet. And I'm putting that asterisk there.
1: Well, no,
2: along the way, the messaging has to be very clear, or you don't have to necessarily put all these things out every day, because tossing these things out every day, I saw someone say yesterday, well, he's just trying to keep the enemy confused. You're keeping your constituents confused.
1: My goal is, what is the purpose of keeping the enemy confused?
2: Right, exactly. If they don't see you acting, there's no confusion. They understand you're not going to act.
1: Right.
2: They believe, Iran believes he's not going to act before November 3rd.
1: Right.
2: And they're being proven right.
1: And, for example, let's play this particular audio from J.D. Vance when he was on the Megyn Kelly show, where this absolutely was using, this complete straw man argument. Here we go.
3: And importantly, we have a constituency right now that is saying that we're going to send boots on the ground. They want Donald Trump to send hundreds of thousands of ground troops into Iran. The best thing,
4: those
3: we
4: are
3: need
4: Republicans.
3: People, but we need people.
1: Who?
2: Yeah, who?
1: There's Megyn Kelly saying, who? I don't know of one.
2: Yeah, I don't know of one.
1: There's a talk of having boots on the ground.
2: Someone
1: to get the uranium, but that would be boots on the ground after you had wiped out the government
2: yes.
1: of the government, and the agreement was there and the proper security would be there to get the, and we didn't propose that. Trump did.
2: Well, no.
1: Trump's the one that said we're going to get it.
2: Well, and he said this is what it would take.
1: Right.
2: And we've known that. And I don't know where the 100,000 number, if someone commented in terms of hyperbole, you know, you're going to send in 100,000 troops. That's hyperbole,
1: no, or if they
2: not
1: said,
2: to be taken seriously.
1: Or if there was a Republican out there that said, look, in order to win a war the way Trump is stating we're going to win the war,
2: yeah,
1: you know, we're going to need hundreds of thousands of ground troops, and that's not going to happen.
2: Right.
1: You know, I could see that might have been said somewhere, but Trump in was selling it was we fight wars in a different way. And that is, as we know, Soleimani and other terrorist leaders that we've taken out, and that is, it was clear, we can win this by killing the leadership level, then the next leadership level, then the next leadership level, then the next leadership level, then the next leadership level.
2: Right.
1: We keep them underground, and then we put the, you know, we put the, you know, the blockade on. But no one, there is no one talking about hundreds of thousands. I don't know anyone talking about it unless it was used in the fact of criticizing Trump's strategy to begin with, that you can't win a war on this. And we said, well, it'd be unique because we've never, I don't know a war where we have targeted the leadership like we have in Iran. And we said, we hope it works, and it might, but you've got to be consistent. And that means every single level of man, of leadership in that country that's related to the Iranian Revolutionary Guard, you take out. Mm-hmm. And that was the plan. And the plan was when we do that and when we finish the job, as he said, it's almost a quote, finish the job, then the Iranian people, you can take over. And we know that was the case because the president talked about the Kurds stealing our weapons, which still that scandal has to. What do you mean they stole our weapons? How right. did this, you know, how did
2: right.
1: this happen?
2: Right.
1: You know, these are all totally legitimate questions that are out there. But that's a strongman argument. There was no ground. There was no groundswell for ground troops at all. No one. And that's where J.D. Vance, you know, you look at that and then you look at when he talked about we're not going to the $300 billion isn't U.S. taxpayer money. Nobody was making
2: that
1: argument. And when you're making a straw man argument, it means you don't believe that you can convince your constituents that what you're actually doing is right. Otherwise, you tell the truth.
2: Because the $300 billion mark wasn't about, again, never was about taxpayer money. It was about the fact that you would be enriching Iran to fund their proxies all over again.
1: Right.
2: And this is not what we want. This seems like President Trump, you know, from where he began, you know, unconditional surrender. Those words were important. And now we're shaking hands with the IRGC and signing a deal.
1: We are Red Eye Radio.
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0: We are Red Eye Radio. He's Eric Carly, and I'm Gary McNamara. Welcome and good morning. I'm going to play this a quick audio cut. This is the president yesterday, okay? Here we go.
1: All right.
0: Talking about the Iran deal.
1: Yeah.
2: It's in the low 70s, man.
3: That's right.
2: That's amazing. So that's what speaks. That speaks louder than words. The alternative would be a worldwide depression. You know, the stupid people want to have a worldwide depression. And they're stupid people. So you can only go so far. You drive somebody into the ground and a lot of bad things happen. Number one, the strait would never open because they don't like floating billion-dollar ships up and down a strait when there are rockets flying over them and mines all over the place. So the strait would never be open. It wouldn't be open for a long time. So we have a very hot stock market, and we have starting to be a very low oil price. And
0: wow. Just wow. Wow. Wow.
1: Yeah.
0: Most of the response was, well, I wonder who caused the closing of the Strait of Hormuz. How did this all happen?
1: Yeah. Yeah.
0: It's like, and then again, that the people like us that backed him on it and backed him on what he wanted to do that now he has reversed are now the stupid people who want a global recession.
1: Yeah, I feel like that cut that we played from Senator Kennedy yesterday,
0: yes.
1: Where you just start going, what? You know, brevity is not his strong point. So we'll get into that a little bit more coming up.
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4: From ABC News, I'm Dave Packer. Vice President J.D. Vance joining Special Envoy Steve Witkoff and Jared Kushner in Geneva, where they're set to sit across the table from Iranian negotiators. This as Iran has now closed the Strait of Hormuz to maritime traffic again. Iran says it's because of Israel's actions in Lebanon. ABC News foreign correspondent Britt Clendid is in Jerusalem.
5: Both sides showing a lack of restraint, the fighting threatening to upend those peace talks between the U.S. and Iran. Iran's foreign ministry saying the U.S. is not fulfilling its commitment to the memorandum to compel Israel to stop its attacks on Lebanon. All eyes now on President Trump to see what pressure can be applied to Israel and the focus on Lebanon as a pressure valve where this whole deal could unravel.
4: At least 12 people say police and neighbors were shot and another person also injured as a pair of drive-by shooters opened fire on a Juneteenth celebration late Friday evening on Chicago's South Side. Michael Blount was at home at the time of the shooting.
6: All of a sudden, you hear this loud bum, bum, bum, bum, bum, bum, bum. I can hear the rapid fire of gunfire.
4: The victims' ages range from 17 to 47 years old and were taken to different hospitals. A 26-year-old man was last listed in critical condition. Thunder in Biloxi, Mississippi. And flooding across the South after the remnants of Tropical Storm Arthur tore through Mississippi under a state of emergency for flash flooding. At the World Cup, Team USA looking ahead after a hard-fought win against Australia. ABC's Christian Cordero in Seattle at the site of the match.
7: Fans packed watch parties from coast to coast with the host, Emerald City, decked out in red, white, and blue.
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9: 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It was electric. I would say that it's like the loudest that I've heard a sporting event in a long time.
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1: The Los Angeles Police Department releasing body cam video showing an incident during which an officer shoots and kills a dog at an apartment complex in Canoga Park. Police had responded last Saturday evening to reports of screaming. The dog's owner, identified as Marie, said she'd been celebrating the NBA New York Knicks win. Animal rights advocate Earl Hutchinson.
2: The officers that were involved should either be suspended or fired.
1: The LAPD has promised a comprehensive review of the shooting. An urgent search underway for the suspect in a series of highway shootings in the Kansas City area. ABC's Olivia Rubin.
3: The FBI offering a $25,000 reward for any information leading to the arrest of 22-year-old Oscar Sanchez Munoz. Police saying they tracked Sanchez Munoz to two homes where they thought he could be. One caught fire. At the other, spent shells visible from the ammunition police used to get inside. Several windows shattered. A search ending with no sign of the suspect. Authorities warning that the suspect is armed and dangerous, telling anyone who sees him to call 911 immediately.
1: President Trump says that the U.S. Park Service has arrested multiple people for, quote, vandalizing the Lincoln Memorial reflecting pool and pledged to work to begin immediately to repair the peeling lining. One of the men seen arrested on video, a former Olympian, saying he didn't vandalize anything. Dave Packer, ABC News.
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12: News Talk 850 WFTL weather forecast for your Sunday. Expect rain in the forecast with a high of 91 but a low of 76. As we kick off another work week, expect more rain with a high of 92 on Monday and a low of 77. That's a check of your weather. 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
13: 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Gary McNamara and Eric Harley talk about everything from politics to social issues and news of the day. 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
14: All across America, we are Red Eye Radio. He is Eric Harley and I'm Gary McNamara. Welcome and good morning. Thanks so much for being here. You know, we had mentioned in a previous hour about the whole Nate Bargatze thing, about he's getting severely criticized for going to the UFC or UFC 250 last weekend. And it was funny because I saw posts from Democrats saying, I hate Trump. You know, I hate Trump. I hate everything about him. But Nate Bargatze, really?
15: Yeah.
14: You're going after him?
15: Seriously.
14: It was pretty funny. It was just like, well, you're talking Nate Bargatze. And it's like, and then Nate said, I'm not political. And it's like, well, you sort of have to understand what's going on in the world, Nate.
15: Yeah, well, you know, I mean, it's, but you know what? If it's a historic event,

0: I know.
1: Nate is friends with Joe Rogan. Mm-hmm. They've known each other for years. He's been on Joe's show several times. You know, he's a comedian, and if you get access to something like that and you're non-political, you'd want to look at it and go, yeah, I want to see what this is all about. You know, I mean, there's nothing wrong with that. But, of course, with the left, you can't do anything. You're practically MAGA if you do anything. The Knicks are going to the White House. The owner of the Knicks
2: said,
1: yeah, Donald Trump and I have been friends for years. And we're going to the White House.
2: Did you see the one player of the, I can't think of the player's name on the Knicks.
1: Yeah.
2: But apparently he played in Texas. He played probably for San Antonio or whatever.
1: Mm, yeah.
2: I don't know if he played for San Antonio or who he played for, but yeah. They said, what do you think about Texas? He goes, I miss Texas.
1: Yeah.
2: I miss the taxes.
1: I bet he does. Yeah.
2: Yeah. Because we had talked about it with the whole, you know, this goes back 15 years ago, was it? Maybe 10, 12 years ago?
1: Mm.
2: With the whole Phil Mickelson thing.
1: Oh, yeah.
2: Where Phil Mickelson complained. Remember how he was attacked? You know, yeah. The left went bonkers at him when he said, what are you talking about? And we figured it out. We actually did the figuring. And we said, okay, he'd be paying, was it 13% tax?
1: Yeah.
2: In 13% tax there and zero in Florida. For income tax.
1: Right.
2: And then we figured it out based on what his earnings were and what his earnings looked like they were going to be over the next 10 years, which if he hadn't destroyed his career.
1: Yeah.
2: You know, he might, because I still think going to live was the wrong thing for him because he didn't need the golf money.
1: Right.
2: You know, if you're talking about long term, he was viable. He could have become another Arnold Palmer in being a spokesperson for the rest of his life and making mega dollars on it. He had that image.
1: Right.
2: Going to live killed that. Now, he got the money up front. Why he did it, you know, it's his choice. When you look at going back to the original thought, we figured out that it could cost him over a period of 10 years, $80 to $100 million.
1: Yeah.
2: And we went, I don't care how much money you make, who in their right mind is going to give up $80 to $100 million when you actually put it that way? So when I saw the guy from the Knicks say that, I miss Texas a lot. I miss the taxes or the lack of taxes it should have been, but I understood what he meant.
1: Yeah.
2: But the Nate Bargatze thing, because when I see him, you know, the funny thing is I don't look at him like any other comedian. I look at him as being this very gentle guy who's just sort of going through life with observations, not the same as Seinfeld,
1: right?
2: But a much more calmer thing, like sort of this, a less sarcastic Norm MacDonald.
1: Yeah. Well, go ahead.
2: More like inquisitive.
1: Yeah. Well, and it's a lot. It's often self. Deprecating humor.
2: Exactly.
1: He talked about in The Tennessee Kid, which was, I think, his first Netflix special several years ago. He talks about, he goes, you know, I played golf one day, and then I had to drive after that, you know, to drive home or to his next destination, I forget which. But I was, you know, going to just change my shirt, you know. My shirt was sweaty, and I'm going to change my shirt. So I opened up, you know, the back of my car. I was changing my shirt, had my shirt off. He goes, and an older guy walks to me and goes, Olivia? I don't know what's worse is that the guy didn't recognize, you know, that I wasn't his wife, or the fact that he thought maybe I looked like his wife. You know, I'm paraphrasing the joke, but I mean, he's got so many great, so much great material over the years. Number one touring comedian, I believe 2 years in a row. Nashville based, he, I think, and Dusty Slay have done such a great job, I think, for comedy and clean comedy. Dusty Slay is just hilarious. He's the real deal. And the same with Nate Bargatze. Nate's dad opens for him. He's a former magician, former clown. He's actually, Nate's, I think, first album was called Yelled At by a Clown. it's great material, but you know he's a nice guy.
2: Speaking of celebrities and sports and everything. Oh, by the way, I did see that. What's his name? Dana White. That's his name.
1: Yeah.
2: He said he'd never do this again. Apparently, he lost a ton of money.
1: Yeah. Well, yeah.
2: Doing this. So he said not doing it again. So we're glad we did it, but it's a one time thing. But when you look at sports in general, I just want to mention it. The whole Pride Day thing with the San Francisco Giants. You saw about that, right? Where the San Francisco Giants,
1: right.
2: They had Pride Night. And you had to wear, I think it was a hat or whatever. Pride hat. Everybody, you must wear it. You have no choice.
1: Mm.
2: And so you had some of the players put Bible verses on it who were Christian.
1: Mm-hmm.
2: And the Major League Baseball has threatened them. Interesting article. It says the culture wars in pro sports go on for now. Talking about how the culture wars are working in reverse. I said this a few years back. Part of the problem. Before we even get to the pride thing, because I've been saying this for the longest time, gay pride, white pride, black pride, all ridiculous. It's stupid. And I've been saying that since I've been a talk show host. It's stupid. I don't have anything against any of those people.
1: Right.
2: Pride is not based on what you are. It's what you accomplish.
1: Yeah, it's who you are. Yeah. What you do as a person.
2: What you do character. As a person. Right. It's a stupid thing to be talking about.
1: Yeah, right.
2: I won't go into it, but, Norm MacDonald did the same thing, but in a much more cruder way.
1: And I'm glad you won't go into it.
2: Yes, exactly. Right.
1: Almost zero of that material can be aired.
2: Yes, but the point was you haven't accomplished anything.
1: Right.
2: And that's how people generally view pride. But the other thing is the big thing that the LGBTQ did was add the T, because now pride represents the mutilization of children.
1: Yeah.
2: Now pride, gay pride, represents men, the misogyny and sexism of the radical transgender movement.
1: Mm-hmm. Mm-hmm.
2: Now it endorses, and I don't know if major league owners have even thought about it. Now it endorses naked men in girls' bathrooms.
1: Yeah.
2: It endorses the misogyny and sexism that we saw and the threats against women in college sports and women who say, no, we ought to be able to have our own sports.
1: Yeah.
2: And that's one of the reasons that it's getting so much pushback now.
1: Right.
2: And is going to continue to do it, because you took it to a level. I mean, the whole pride thing to begin with is stupid. It's just stupid. It doesn't make any sense. Pride's what you accomplish, not what you are.
1: Right. Right.
2: But that's one. But that's long gone. People have already accepted. But I'm just going to say pride is what you are, because you should be proud about what you are. Shut up.
1: It is your character.
2: Your character.
1: My oldest granddaughter turns 21 today. 21. Wow. And I think to myself, my wife and I were having this discussion that our children and our grandchildren, the people that they are, how they conduct themselves, they're not perfect, but we're proud of the way they conduct themselves. They're good people. They're not as good as their grandparents, but that's, they'll get there with time.
2: Does she have age pride? Is there 21 pride?
1: Right.
2: I can drink.
1: Well.
2: Meh.
1: Apparently she's going out with friends tonight, and I have been told they're going to Uber, and that's a good thing. But it's not really about that. In fact, I think for her health, it's not something that appeals to her. But yeah, no, she's always been about helping others. She's extremely strong, positive. And like all people, she's had her ups and downs in life. She was sad, or maybe thinks that she didn't do a good job at this. Usually it's school related. She's in college now. And then she goes back and tries again and accomplishes everything that she wants to. And she will do that in life. She's, we look at our kids and grandkids with such great pride based on how they conduct themselves as people,
2: exactly.
1: The things, their behavior.
2: Right.
1: And then their accomplishments But it doesn't mean, well, you know, they have to be a neurosurgeon. I mean, that's great, too. If your child is a neurosurgeon, that's awesome. But being picking a road and saying, this is what I'm going to do for this reason. And, you know, it's seeing that gives me great pride because I think to myself, you know, I don't feel like that comes from me. Maybe I set some examples along the way, but it just seems that these are just good people.
2: No, I disagree. I think they looked at your life and said, we don't want to be like Grandpa.
1: No, I think they,
2: and I think that's I think what motivated them.
1: I think that's a big part of it,
2: yeah.
1: Too. I wasn't going to say that on the air. And, you know, I mean, the grandmother has her faults.
2: But when you look at, you know, the you're in trouble for that.
1: She listens to Nora.
2: But I do think that society probably would have been more acceptance of the whole gay pride thing if it was just gay. Adding transgender in there opened up a whole nother door to the culture of misogyny, sexism, the threatening of female athletes, not being able to identify what a woman is. Trying to erase women is what the radical transgender movement did, which is, if you look at the people that promote Pride Day, they're all the liberals that promote the radical transgender movement.
1: Well,
2: and I think that was the step too far that they will lose on it. Again, I mentioned the whole thing about pride to begin with. It's about what you accomplish. It's about your behavior. It's about having great character traits. And through having great character traits, you accomplish great things. And that's universal for everybody. But when you go down the path of, you know, whether it was white pride, black pride, mm-hmm. gay pride, whatever thing you want to throw out there, all of that's just, it's just stupid. It's just stupid. Well, it doesn't accomplish anything. What you're saying is, their argument is, I'm proud of what I naturally am. Well, that's a ridiculous opinion to hold.
1: Well, because, you know, again, it comes down to, we always look at the character of a person, their behavior. And, you know, I don't think anybody should have to live their life in secret and be ashamed of their life as long as they're not hurting other people and everything in their life is consensual and above board. But pride is misapplied here.
2: Yeah, absolutely. So when I saw the thing reading one article saying the culture wars and pro sports go on for now, saying how, you know, the culture wars are moving, you know, obviously to the right. The intimidation tactics aren't working anymore. And again, I think that one of the major reasons, I think the major reason, is the radical transgender movement that's so obviously misogynist and sexist, and the threats that were thrown at women out there. And still, you know, we made a joke the other day about the whole thing about, you know, at the UFC fight, the one fighter saying, Michelle Obama is a man.
1: Yeah.
2: And the outrage from the left, we go, why are you outraged? Well, right. Because they called her a man. Well, what is a man?
1: Right. Define a man.
2: Define a woman. Define a man.
1: Right.
2: Well, we can't do that. Well, then why are you angry?
1: Yeah. Right.
2: You know, that's the kind of, you know, stupidity. And then we got, by the way, thank you so much for the number of people that responded that when I was an 8-year-old my brother and my neighbor were harassing me because of the cute little dimples and the curly Q in his hair. And then I brought up, and then I had other people call me a femme. And so a lot of people went, wow, I haven't heard that one in 50 years. And then a ton of people go, nah, it was sissy, not femme. I go, nah, I was a femme.
1: Were you a violent femme?
2: No, I was not a violent femme. Well, I mean, the violent femmes were caused because of the discrimination against femmes.
1: Yeah, they got violent. Hey, we didn't choose the name. That was their choice.
2: But people going, oh, my gosh, that was so funny. We were saying, yeah, that's... Some of these neighborhood kids are calling me a femme.
1: Yeah.
2: You know, because of my cute little dimples and the curly Q in my hair at 8 years old. By the way, there's still a tiny part of me when I hear that goes, it's like it's stayed with me for 62 years.
1: Yeah. I know.
2: But
1: you should hear what our boss says about you.
2: Well, the thing is, it doesn't matter anymore. I mean, as we've always said, because we brought it up a couple months ago again. Mm-hmm. we need to have mandatory military service. And we went, no, everybody needs to be a talk show host for a year.
1: Yeah.
2: And
1: I'd say 4 years.
2: 4 years and take all the criticism and all the hate and everything else. And then you go, I don't care.
1: Yeah.
2: You don't care what other people think anymore. You just don't.
1: Right.
2: Yeah. You just, you know, and you can tell if somebody actually wants to have an honest debate or doesn't.
1: Right.
2: And, you know, if you want to see where the honest debates are not, that would be social media.
1: Yeah, exactly. Exactly.
2: that evolve into insanity very quickly and name calling and everything else. And it's just like, well, you know, it's, but yeah, people need to have thicker skins, and doing this business really helps. I'm so glad. I mean, sometimes it could be tough getting to this point, but I'm so glad I got to the point where you're like, I don't care. You're an idiot.
1: Yeah, whatever. Okay. You know what? Sometimes I am.
2: You're an idiot.
1: I'm fine with that.
2: You're a jerk. I don't care.
1: I accept that.
2: Whatever. You're a femme. What?
1: Yeah. You do own a cat and drink wine.
2: That's all I'm saying. Not a lot of wine. I can't handle it anymore. We are Red Eye Radio.
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3: Continued southern rains this week. And according to USDA meteorologist Brad Rippey,
4: we are seeing a quasi-tropical system currently inland over deep south Texas. And that is helping to focus some of the heaviest rainfall along the Texas coast early this week.
3: A location that currently prevents it from tropical storm development.
4: To continue to help focus heavy rain over the next several days along first the western Gulf Coast and then the central Gulf Coast. Eventually, some of that residual tropical moisture will work its way toward the southern Appalachians and into the southeast.
3: Meaning an additional 4 to 8 inches of rainfall in a stretch from Texas to Georgia, quenching a previously drought-plagued area and adding the potential of flash flooding. I'm Rod Bain reporting for the U.S. Department of Agriculture in Washington, D.C.
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0: Radio. He's Eric Carlin. I'm Gary McNamara. Actually, the best one was the woman one time that was getting on my case saying she knew I was secretly gay because I have such a great relationship with my father. And I went, well, wouldn't that be with my mother?
1: Right.
0: And it's like,
1: I don't even know the correlation.
0: But
1: there.
0: I think she thought she was actually going to get to me. But yeah. I am a heterosexual. But after my relationship history, I have no pride in that at all. None.
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5: ABC News, I'm Dave Packer. Iran saying it's reclosed the Strait of Hormuz just days after the U.S.-Iran ceasefire deal. Iranian state TV saying this is in response to Israel's continued strikes in Lebanon. Now, Vice President J.D. Vance, part of the U.S. delegation, is now in Geneva for talks with Iran. Speaking on the tarmac before departing Saturday.
6: It's going to be something we're just going to have to continuously manage to ensure that, you know, Israel and Lebanon are both safe and secure. That's fundamentally the goal of this.
5: Officials in the UK say a collision between two passenger trains north of London killed an operator and injured dozens of passengers. Nine people remain in critical condition. President Trump Saturday said that the U.S. Park Police had arrested multiple people for, quote, vandalizing the Lincoln Memorial reflecting pool, and pledged that work would begin immediately to repair the peeling lining. The pool turned green with algae just days after it was refilled. This is ABC News.
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8: News Talk 850 WFTL weather forecast for your Sunday. Expect rain in the forecast with a high of 91 but a low of 76. As we kick off another work week, expect more rain with a high of 92 on Monday and a low of 77. That's a check of your weather. 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
9: The U.S. Treasury quietly released its official financial report for 2025. It appears by its own numbers, the U.S. government seems insolvent. It's reported that the Treasury shows about $6 trillion in assets and over $47 trillion in liabilities. 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
1: And I'm Gary McNamara, along with Eric Harley. Coming up in just a minute, more on, quote, the deal, end of quote.
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1: You know, when we talked about the deal, we talked about that really the only defense that you heard from the surrogates of President Trump outside of the professional ones were the fact that we don't know everything. We don't know everything. We don't know everything. And one of the reasons that they were saying that, or you can't trust what the media was reporting when it came to what was in the deal. You can't trust them. Let's wait till we hear everything. They weren't defending the things that were being said. They were just saying, we don't know whether they're true. Right. Now we know that everything that we brought up, that the source story said, ended up being true, all of it. And the things being said by the president and J.D. Vance are crazy.
2: Yeah.
1: Listen to this from the president. All right. This is the president talking yesterday about the Strait of Hormuz and admitting we can't beat Iran. That's what he's saying.
2: Yeah.
1: We can't, as after he's talked about we've decimated everything there. There's nothing left. Now he's saying there's no hope that the United States could ever beat them. By what he said right here. Here we go.
3: It's in the low 70s now, isn't it?
4: That's right.
3: That's amazing. So that's what speaks. That speaks louder than words. The alternative would be a worldwide depression. You know, the stupid people want to have a worldwide depression. And they're stupid people. So you can only go so far. You drive somebody into the ground and a lot of bad things happen. Number one, the strait would never open because they don't like floating billion-dollar ships up and down a strait when there are rockets flying over them and mines all over the place. So the strait would never be open. It wouldn't be open for a long time. So we have a very hot stock market, and starting to be a very low oil price.
1: You know, and that's one of the things, and this has been discussed many times before. Trump thinks that everything is an economic transaction with somebody.
2: Right.
1: That yeah. They think the same way that we do.
2: Right.
1: That
2: right.
1: Everybody talks, you know, that's why they talk about the $300 billion that, you know, we're going to, you know, the goal is to normalize Iran. And, you know, this is a thing that commercial profit can defeat the Sharia government that exists
2: right.
1: there.
2: Yeah.
1: And it's just bizarre because so much of what him and Vance are saying is what Obama said. Mm-hmm. And you shake your head going, this is just nuts. Let's go further to this. This is on Trump on a ballistic missile program. Here we go.
3: So we'll be working on a parallel effort with the Gulf nations to address non-nuclear issues such as the conventional ballistic missiles, which we'll be talking about and support. I mean, they have to have some because other people have some. You got to have some. Somebody said, you shouldn't give them one. And I have guys, I like some of these guys. But I don't think they're smart.
1: This is a guy, again, you notice what he's doing. Everybody's not smart. Everybody's not stupid. Here is Trump. All right. I'm going to read the quote from Trump. All right. First off, it's in reality, this is from National Review, in reality, Iranian missiles are a huge problem. Because he said, let me just see, maybe he says here, let me finish the quote here. Here we go. All right, here we go.
2: Okay.
4: Sir, you shouldn't let them have any missile.
3: I said, well, what am I going to do? Am I going to let Saudi Arabia have missiles, but they can't have them?
4: Yes, sir.
3: It doesn't work that way, you know? It doesn't work that way. And missiles aren't the problem. Missiles are, they hurt a little location, but they don't blow up the planet.
1: Wow. In reality, Iranian missiles are a huge problem. And you don't have to take it from me. You can take it from Donald Trump. In October of 2017, in announcing his declining to certify Obama's Iran nuclear deal, Trump said, Iran develops, deploys, and proliferates missiles that threaten American troops and our allies. Trump said that under the Obama deal, Iran has received massive sanctions relief while continuing to develop its missiles program. In the same speech, he said that under his strategy, we will address the regime's proliferation of missiles and weapons that threaten its neighbors, global trade, and freedom of navigation. Informally pulling out of Obama's deal in 2018, Trump criticized Iran for exporting dangerous missiles. In May of 2018, when he formally pulled out of the Obama deal, he once again said that Iran exports dangerous missiles and that not only does the deal fail to halt Iran's nuclear ambitions, but it fails to address the regime's development of ballistic missiles that could deliver nuclear warheads. In launching the war in February, Trump told the American people, they've rejected every opportunity to renounce their nuclear ambitions and we can't take it anymore. Instead, they attempted to rebuild their nuclear program and continue developing the long-range missiles that can now threaten our very good friends and allies in Europe, our troops overseas, and could soon reach the American homeland. In making the case during his April primetime speech on the war, he explained that one of the primary rationales for launching it was that Iran's strategy was so obvious. They want to produce as many missiles as possible, and they did with long range possible, and would soon have had missiles that could reach the American homeland, Europe, and virtually any other planet on Earth. One of the reasons that Trump claimed that the war was such a success was precisely was that the U.S. was pounding its missile programs. Now suddenly it doesn't matter. And if you don't change with him, you're stupid. For God's sakes, we all know it. We went in because of the nuclear weapons and the ballistic missiles. That's why we went in.
2: It's as if he's talking about a totally different enemy.
1: I know. It's apt. And then basically saying, you know, we can't stop Iran. You know, and then anybody right. who doesn't agree with it, you're a stupid person if you don't agree with him. He's the one that started the war.
2: Yeah.
1: Started this action. He's the one that said it would be, he said the only. He said it. We didn't say it. He said unconditional surrender was the goal. And now he's reversing everything that he said previously and trying to make it sound like anybody who doesn't agree with him now is stupid. Wow.
2: Yeah.
1: Absolutely just. Yesterday was his worst day, by the way.
2: Yeah, it was all over the place within minutes. I mean, it was just everywhere. He was just scattered.
1: And even, like I said, on, you know, here's Fox News here. I saw criticism of Fox News. Oh, they're just going along with everything, which isn't true. But this was Guy Benson on Brett Baer's show. Can't think of the name of it at the moment, but here it is.
5: Well, Brett, I think looking at this holistically, there are three big issues that would need to be resolved. That's what we've been told, at least, vis-a-vis the Iranian regime, potentially in a deal like this. One is the nuclear program, of course. Another is the missile program. And a third is support for the terrorism proxies. And based on what we're seeing, two of those three, the latter two, are off the table, it seems, completely, not even part of the conversation toward an eventual agreement. For a lot of people, that's unacceptable, a deal breaker. I happen to think if you can focus on the very top item there and permanently, verifiably, through coercion, eliminate Iran's entire nuclear program, dismantle it completely, that would be a win. That could be a good deal. But to see President Trump today seeming to equivocate a little bit on maybe civilian purpose nuclear program staying in the offing or low-level enrichment, that could cross a line, I think, into bad deal territory. And it's not helpful, in my view, to see the vice president out there publicly saying those people pointing out these concerns and raising these questions are warmongers, or they want hundreds of thousands of troops on the ground, or, you know, they want all the Iranian people dead. He said these things. I don't think that's fair or accurate. And it reminds me of the Obama team and their straw manning and demagoguery during the JCPOA debate. So a lot of reasonable questions being asked right now.
1: I just wonder what it's like when they all meet. You know, see the response about Rubio's expression standing there today.
2: Yeah, it was it did not look good at all.
1: And I know, as you said, we've seen the defense because we've seen people that have disagreed with us, and the only defense was that everybody was speculating. You know, instead of finding out what was actually in it, now we know what's in it, and all the speculation was right.
2: Right.
1: I didn't find anybody that agreed. You know, that said, well, if that speculation is true, I still agree with it. Really are getting any defense of the president coming from Republicans is milquetoast at best. Like, well, we're hoping for the best and trust the president. How can you trust the president when he talks completely the 180 degrees?
2: Which president or which one? Which version are you trusting? Yeah.
1: The February one, the April one, or the one now?
2: Right.
1: That has a completely different opinion than what he held just a few months ago.
2: Right. Tell me which one you're trusting.
1: And then when you gaslight, when you say things, when you're calling people stupid for going along with the narrative that they believed in you, how they believed you were doing the right thing with Iran, and now calling them stupid because they won't change on a dime and agree with you now.
2: Yeah.
1: You know your argument is weak.
2: Yeah. Yeah.
1: And J.D. Vance's, straw manning is just unbelievable. Mm-hmm. It's like nobody's saying these things. Nobody's saying these things.
2: Right.
1: And the other thing is that's really weak is when they keep, and J.D. Vance has been all over the place talking about, well, that's the propaganda coming from that. That's the propaganda. But we believe this portion that they really do want to get rid, and they believe they've gone the wrong direction for the last 47 years. Stop it. Stop trying to sell me something that Karine Jean-Pierre would.
2: Right.
1: And I agree with Andrew McCarthy. Trump and J.D. Vance believe that the people that vote for them are imbeciles, that they're idiots.
2: Or that they'll get in line if they're called names.
1: Right. You'll get in line if you're called names because you don't want to offend them.
2: Right.
1: Sorry, but the Republican Party is a little bit different and conservatives are a little bit different than the Democrat Party.
2: Yep.
1: Issues actually matter and credibility actually matters.
2: Yep.
1: And right now, this administration doesn't have any on this issue.
2: Nope.
1: None. We are Red Eye Radio.
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0: He's Eric Carlin. I'm Gary McNamara. I want to play this audio from Mark Halperin
1: from
0: his podcast.
1: Yeah, okay.
0: Here we go. All right.
2: You got to assume several things. You got to assume that these Iranian leaders are different than the past leaders. Eric Erickson, my friend, conservative commentator, says these are the same people. These are religious zealots whose religion demands that they build a nuclear weapon and destroy Israel. Are these really different people? And one of the striking things that's occurred since the deal was signed, signed and announced and then signed, is the president and vice president are openly saying this group of Iranian leaders, they're different. Now, the president said that for a while, but they're saying it now emphatically. They're saying this is a good deal. You'll see when you see it. But what makes it a good deal is not necessarily only what's in it. It's that we're dealing with a different kind of Iranian leader. Here's the president.
0: But there you go.
1: Yeah.
0: The president's right. Assuming, as we have said, that people think like him.
1: Right. Right.
0: They're concerned about economics, whether or not they don't think like us.
1: Right. They don't.
0: No.

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3: From ABC News, I'm Dave Packer. Iran saying it's reclosed the Strait of Hormuz just days after the U.S.-Iran ceasefire deal. Iranian media says this is in response to Israel's continued strikes in Lebanon. ABC's Selena Wang.
4: That framework of a deal signed between the U.S. and Iran stipulates that all hostilities must end. That would include between Israel and Lebanon. But the problem is that neither Israel nor Lebanon were party to that deal.
3: But does Israel want this deal? Executive Vice President at the Quincy Institute, Trita Percy.
5: If there is a deal between the United States and Iran, and if the sanctions are lifted, from their standpoint, this will be a huge strategic defeat for Israel. Israel would prefer for this war to continue.
3: Meanwhile, Iran says it's sending a delegation to Switzerland for talks with the U.S. on the American side. J.D. Vance flew to Geneva Saturday and will be joined by Special Envoy Steve Witkoff and Jared Kushner at the negotiating table. Dangerous flash flooding across the South as the remnants of Tropical Storm Arthur continue to unleash torrential rain. A state of emergency in Mississippi.
6: Thunderstorms pounding parts of an already soaked Mississippi, swamping roads and flooding neighborhoods, raising the threat for even more high water. Mississippi's governor warning the state is far from in the clear.
7: There's actually an elevated flooding risk in virtually every county in our state.
6: In San Antonio, Texas, first responders carrying out multiple water rescues. Waterways there overflowing.
3: Team USA looking ahead after a hard-fought win against Australia. ABC's Christian Cordero.
8: Fans packed watch parties from coast to coast with the host Emerald City decked out in red, white, and blue.
9: 2-0. It was amazing. It's like we knew it was going to happen.
10: I came from Florida. It was electric. I would say that it's like the loudest that I've heard a sporting event in a long time.
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3: Researchers in North Carolina say a native beetle species is increasingly damaging blueberry crops in the southeastern part of the state, adding to challenges already posed by ongoing dry conditions. Researcher Kenneth Gearsett.
13: It's kind of surprising that we're seeing them in, you know,

0: shifting to blueberries. It's been putting a lot of stress on these bushes.
1: Blueberry farmer Dragos Pappas says there's not much that he can do to fight the pests.
2: We just hope that the sunshine and the rain will provide our berries for our clients.
1: Now to the deadly fire at a resort in the Caribbean Friday.
3: At least one tourist was killed when a fire broke out at a resort in the Dominican Republic. It all unfolded at the Viva Dominicus Beach Resort, with fire crews working for 5 hours to contain the blaze. The woman killed has been identified as 46-year-old Francesca Valentino from Italy. More than 1,600 people had to be evacuated. Wyndham Hotels, which owns the resort, said the location will remain closed until further notice. The cause of the fire is not known at this point. Mike Dubosky, ABC News.
1: An amazing story of survival in the Pacific.
4: A fisherman lost at sea for a week is back on dry land. A New Zealand Air Force crew spotted him adrift in a small boat near the Cook Islands, waving his arms and a paddle for help. He had set out on a fishing trip last week and was reported missing when he didn't return. Rescuers say he had very limited survival supplies.
1: That's ABC's Stephanie Ramos. I'm Dave Packer, ABC News.
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9: News Talk 850 WFTL weather forecast for your Sunday. Expect rain in the forecast with a high of 91, but a low of 76. As we kick off another work week, expect more rain with a high of 92 on Monday and a low of 77. That's a check of your weather. 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
11: Now, it's Red Eye Radio. Gary McNamara and Eric Harley talk about everything from politics to social issues and news of the day. Whether you're up late or you're just starting your day, welcome to the show. 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
12: All across America, we are Red Eye Radio. He's Eric Harley and I'm Gary McNamara. Welcome and good morning. All right, so Kevin Warsh and the Fed decided to maintain the fund rate as it is.
9: All right.
12: Won't increase interest rate or the interest rate or lower it.
9: Okay.
12: It was a 12-0 vote.
9: Okay.
12: Despite a previous public view of some of the governors that a rate increase was called for.
9: Right.
12: It was 12-0, though.
9: Yeah. Yeah, they apparently worked it out, I guess. I don't know if Kevin Warsh got in there. I don't know if it's like on Capitol Hill when they go through their minutes and then, you know, you get somebody to wrangle the votes or whatever, but ultimately, no move. And I suspect we're not going to see one this year. I don't think we're going to see one. I don't think we'll see a decrease. If everything remains as is with Iran on the domestic markets front, then I still think they're probably going to hold steady. And we'll see about next year. We'll see where it goes from there. But after the election, you know, things change politically for the president, and that's the one asterisk in the Iran deal is, okay, Iran violated the agreement. You know, again, at this point, I don't believe this is going to happen. But I leave the asterisk there as a possibility long term that, you know, he gets into November or December and they're not doing what they said they were going to do. Imagine that. Iran signing something and then not living up to that agreement. I mean, I know that sounds crazy.
13: Well,
9: we'll see.
13: You know, I was thinking of the whole overview of this, and it comes down to this. You know, when the president decided to do this, even though we believe that the effort to destroy their ability to produce nuclear weapons, to use ballistic missiles, and not fund their proxies, which are the three reasons the president went in,
9: yeah,
13: were absolutely the right thing to do. We said the problem and the challenges he faced in February are a few. One, the belief that if you don't put boots on the ground or limited boots on the ground, that you can win this. His argument was, if we keep taking out levels of government, they will eventually get the message and the people will revolt.
9: Yeah.
13: Regime change is what he promoted, even though they said, we're not doing regime change. And he said just this week, oh, we never wanted to do regime change. Stop it. Yeah. Yes, you did.
9: Yeah.
13: You know, you can't say, we didn't want regime change. Doggone it. The Kurds stole all the weapons we were trying to get to the citizens. Stop it.
9: Yeah.
13: Don't, for God's sakes. You may be, hey, JD, you may be able to get away with that on The View, but they're idiots.
9: Right.
13: You know, but, and so we said, whenever you are depending on something outside of what you control, and if you listen to the show, this is what we said, and that's the people, you know, going through a revolution, because you're taking out levels of government, you're putting something in that there isn't under your control. That's a gamble. And it turned out to be a gamble that didn't work.
9: Right.
13: But we had said, we don't know if you use the military power that you have and your covert people on the ground, we know we can target individuals. That the whole goal then should have become targeting every level of government that took charge.
9: Right.
13: Whoever they were, wipe them out. You can't get a deal today. There is an unconditional surrender, as you said was your goal.
9: Yeah.
13: The second thing we said, we don't know why he's doing it right now, because of inflation. Because it limits the time that you can do it based on the fact that the party that you represent is getting, and your administration is getting absolutely destroyed in every poll, including every Republican poll on the economy that's all based on prices. Mm-hmm. And if you go in to raise gasoline prices, you can't down the line come out and say, well, we can't finish the war because of gasoline prices. Don't do it now. If you're going to do anything, you take out, you continue what we did last year. Last year when Israel, with the United States help, went in and took out, you know, the nuclear stuff. And then when we went back in again, as we all know, but we did it once last year, they didn't close the Strait of Hormuz.
9: Right.
13: So when you look at it, the two things that were most important that differed from the policy of what you agreed with Israel, which was taking out their ability to produce nuclear weapons. The other two were ballistic missiles and funding the proxies, and you've given up completely on them.
9: Yep.
13: If you would have told us in February that your goal was to go to war with Iran with the conclusion to produce the memorandum of understanding where you admit you cannot control the Strait of Hormuz. And as the spokesperson said yesterday, The Strait will be toll-free for 60 days, and then they can toll it.
9: Yeah, right.
13: Or they can do fees or whatever.
9: Mm-hmm.
13: If there isn't one Republican that would have agreed to do what you are proposing.
9: Nope. Nope.
13: You were warned by your own advisors. And this goes back to the guy who said, you need to let them govern. You need to let them govern. You need to let them govern. Well, it doesn't matter what we say. They're going to govern however they feel to govern anyway.
9: Yeah.
13: But the fact is, how he governed did not work out.
9: Nope.
13: It didn't get us what he said the goals of the United States were. And if you're going to give up on the ballistic missiles and the funding of the proxies, which attack, you know, and has been responsible for killing American citizens and U.S. soldiers, then why did you do everything else instead of just wipe out the nuclear stuff and do it again? Sorry, you're doing it again. Because they weren't closing the Strait of Hormuz over that.
9: No.
13: And so nothing that they're saying right now makes any sense if you take just 1 minute to do any type of basic critical thinking about what the president said and where it is now. And there isn't one Republican that would have said, all right, let's go to war with Iran so we can get a 14 or whatever it is, 14, 15 point memorandum of understanding where we basically say we can't defeat Iran, because that's what the president said yesterday. He said can't beat Iran.
9: Right.
13: Mind-boggling. Nobody would have, they would have said, no, Mr. President, continue the policy, keep the sanctions on, and you keep rebombing whatever nuclear stuff they try to build up again. You bomb that again, you bomb that again, you make sure they don't have the nuclear weapons. You keep the sanctions on, you keep them poor. Nobody, not one Republican, would have backed the president if he would have said, I'm going to war to get a memorandum of understanding, which means that all the gains when we sign the memorandum of understanding will be in Iran's favor.
9: It's so confusing after yesterday. I'm starting to think that's the play. Baffle them with BS. And then walk away. You know, because the signature is done. Well, both signatures are done. And in my mind, you shouldn't have to defend the deal you made. Why is it they think they have to? And they're still defending it.
13: Well, and bring up strawmen. That's the thing.
9: You know, they have to make it up as they, you know, the whole, with J.D. Vance, 100,000 troops thing. That's a strawman argument. Someone may have thrown that out on social media as hyperbole, but that wasn't, there wasn't this, the collective saying you would need 100,000 troops on the ground. No, you need, and they know it. They said it. Troops to get the uranium. We'd have to go in to get that. I can't tell you how many would be needed. But if we're taking out, it's a two-tier mission, in my opinion, to really accomplish and conquer the enemy. Is you're taking out the regime, which after yesterday, they have no desire to do. Regime change was on the table up until yesterday, apparently. Because now they're making it clear. Oh, we like these guys. Hey, yeah. They should have a few missiles. What? They should have some uranium, too.
13: Well, yeah, that's... They got to that point, right.
9: Yeah, let's just... You know, why not?
13: Right, it's just unbelievable.
9: I mean... I'm not certain someone hasn't slipped me some edibles. I can't guarantee you that.
13: Could you share some with me over here? I just, this sobriety is killing me today.
9: I saw where a few states are now doing.
13: What?
9: Swabs, your saliva. They're not doing, no breathalyzer, no. They want to know what drugs completely are in your system. Now, they can't use that for prosecution. They can only use it for to further investigate. That officer can further investigate if you've got drugs in your system. Yeah. You know, so it doesn't provide a basis for guilt at that point, only further tests, I guess, roadside tests especially. It's everyday drivers, commercial drivers, truckers, and everything else. Only like three states so far have taken it on. They believe it's going to spread like wildfire, though. But somebody should swab me, because I'm not sure that someone hasn't slipped something to me.
13: Somebody slipped you, Mickey?
9: You know, well, I'll tell you. I take, and it's a thing. I do find the sugar-free gummies, but I take, like, my magnesium as a sugar-free gummy. The only one I refuse to take is the advertisement I saw the other day for gummy hydration gummies. And they promoted it as no messing with the mixing and all of that mess. You mean mixing with water, the most important part of hydration? But it feels like I am in some weird movie, going down some rabbit hole that never ends. This week has been weird. Plattner who? You know?
13: Advice to the Republican Party. Don't be involved in an issue that's so controversial to your party that we forget about the Nazi.
9: Right. That is so confusing and convoluted that we look at the Nazi over in Maine and go, oh, yeah, yeah, yeah, that's yesterday's news. Way to campaign there, GOP.
13: I much more enjoyed the our Nazi discussions over this discussion.
9: Oh my gosh! I pray this ends with a big surprise and a primetime address to the people in the coming months at some point by the president. We have conquered the regime. And we have the uranium.
13: Well, you know, the thing is, he admitted that we can't beat Iran yesterday, then he came out and goes, if they don't agree with this deal, if we can't cover it, I'm going to bomb the hell out of them. We don't get it. It doesn't make any sense. If they're great people, why would you bomb the hell out of them? And the other thing is, too, I mean, the whole thing last week when we said, it was after the New York Post said, you know, the president is being played for a sucker. And he came out and said the next day, we're being played for a sucker, which means I'm being played for a sucker. And then the next day he's like, these are great people here and we could really deal with them. It's just like, right. It is like we're on drugs.
9: I feel like somebody has dosed me with something.
13: Jeez. Unbelievable. Unbelievable.
9: Yeah.
13: We are Red Eye Radio.
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0: Beer Money Radio. He's Eric Carlin. I'm Gary McNamara. This is one of the audio cuts of the president that, and video that people saw, which was like, whoa. Mm. And it's the president saying if the Iran deal doesn't work out, he'll blame J.D. Vance. And Howard Lutnick's there laughing up. You've got Marco Rubio there. There isn't a hint of any joy at all. And you know, I've seen him with the president.
1: Yeah.
0: A joke is made.
1: Right.
0: You know, the what was the story that was out there that every single person, it was Rubio and it was, I forgot who else it was, Rubio and somebody else. Hegg said they said wasn't for it and Rubio wasn't for it, but it was Rubio and someone else that were vehemently against it. But everybody in that room, they said, was against this deal. Only the president wanted it. But here he is. Here's this audio. Here we go. Let's go.
2: This way, if it works out, I'm going to take the credit. If it doesn't work out, I'm blaming J.D. You better be careful, J.D. He should have turned his plane around and get the hell out of here. Yeah, I like that idea.
0: And you've got Lutnick laughing like crazy on his one side.
1: Yeah.
0: And Marco Rubio as stone-faced as I've ever seen him.
1: Yeah.
0: But what I thought interesting was even J.D. Vance, according to the one article, and again, they're source stories, whether they're true or not, but the article was making the case that J.D. Vance was actually not for what the president was doing.
1: Right. J.D. Vance and Marco Rubio and Hegseth. You mean early on, J.D. Vance didn't want him to go into Iran?
0: No, J.D. Vance didn't want this.
1: The deal.
0: What was told him, there's a lot of, he doesn't, again, he probably wouldn't have done this, but he didn't like the way this deal was being done. And how it would be presented to the American people. No. And you could see the struggle he's had with it because he's had to bring out straw men. He knows he's doing it.
1: Yeah. Yeah.
0: But
1: I don't know anybody out there that's had a consistent message.
0: No.
1: From this administration.
0: Like the look on Rubio's face.
1: Oh, man.
0: Unbelievable.
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6: ABC News, I'm Dave Packer. Iran saying it's reclosed the Strait of Hormuz just days after the U.S.-Iran ceasefire deal. Iranian media says it's in response to Israel's continued strikes in Lebanon. ABC's Selena Way.
7: That framework of a deal signed between the U.S. and Iran stipulates that all hostilities must end. That would include between Israel and Lebanon. But the problem is that neither Israel nor Lebanon were party to that deal.
6: Both Iran and the U.S. sending delegations to Geneva for negotiations. The U.S. side will include Vice President J.D. Vance. Dangerous flash flooding across the south as the remnants of Tropical Storm Arthur continue unleashing torrential rain. A state of emergency in Mississippi, San Antonio, Texas. First responders carrying out multiple water rescues there. American soccer fans are turning their attention to Los Angeles. Thursday, Team USA will play a knockout round against Turkey. America notched its second win in Seattle Friday. This is ABC News.
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9: News Talk 850 WFTL weather forecast for your Sunday. Expect rain in the forecast with a high of 91, but a low of 76. As we kick off another work week, expect more rain with a high of 92 on Monday and a low of 77. That's a check of your weather. 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
10: 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It appears by its own numbers, the U.S. government seems insolvent. 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
1: And he is Eric Harley and I'm Gary McNamara. 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All right, a little bit of soccer adjacent talk.
2: Soccer adjacent.
1: Soccer adjacent.
2: I'm not on board for soccer. You might call me soccer adjacent.
1: Well, the reason I say it is because I just the number of articles out there and even, you know, TV stories on the fact that, wow, people are really having a good time in the United States. Europeans are coming in.
2: They're loving the U.S.
1: The abundance of things and the restaurants and just everything. It's not what we thought it was going to be.
3: Yeah.
1: And that's what happens when you judge the United States by how your own media in Europe covers the United States. And as we've said, there is the inside the beltway, which is all the arguing going on every day, which seems like the United States is at war with each other each and every day. Mm. And there's normal people interacting, doing business, involved in charities and clubs and having fun and, you know, playing sports. One of the things I saw, somebody said, my God, you guys have so many huge stadiums. What are they for?
2: High school football.
1: Well, that was all over the country. I mean, but wow, that you could apply that to Texas. That's right.
2: Yeah, right.
1: High school football.
2: What's that big stadium in Arlington? Oh, that's Arlington High School. No, the other one. Oh, yeah, the Cowboys thing. Yeah.
1: Well,
2: the high schools have a dome. Not true, but
1: there might be some of the high school football stadiums. But you know, the thing that caught me is where I golf all the time. I golf at a particular golf club most of the time.
2: Yeah,
1: I haven't golfed much in the last year. I just haven't had time. Since my dad got sick, I just haven't had the time to golf much, and with everything else and traveling. Yeah. And then I had some injuries too, and right now the next goal is October, because the last thing I want to do is golf now. What I realized, when you get a little bit older, you do not like, even though I really like 80 degree temperatures, I don't like golfing when it's 97 to 105. It is no fun.
2: Yeah.
1: And so when I'll start practicing probably in September and play. But I did go to the driving range because I played in a tournament in April. I went like 3-4 times to the driving range at the golf club that I golf at. And it's Mansfield National in Mansfield, Texas. Mm. That's where I golf most of the time.
2: Okay.
1: Right. And I'm with the whole World Cup coming up. They're like, well, they're at this new 7,000 seat stadium in Mansfield, Texas.
2: Yeah.
1: And I look at the map, I'm like, it's right next to the driving range. I just hit balls there a month ago. What are you talking about? There's no stadium there. So I had to go back and I drove over there. Now, they got a bunch of roads closed, but when I got to the right point, I went, oh, right beyond the, oh my, look at that. It's a, you know, it's got roof over the, you know, roof over, it's a totally brand new modern 7,000 seat soccer stadium. I'm like, and I guess that when you live in a place that is expanding as quickly as the Dallas-Fort Worth area is, you just miss these things. I had a buddy of mine in Florida was talking about the fact that he was like, you know, we got a big apartment complex near us, and now traffic's getting worse. And I'm like, oh, man, you've got to come and visit where I am. And you think, because when I was there, he was showing me the apartments.
2: Yeah.
1: I went, that's nothing. We have cities of apartments that are growing up, actually growing. It's almost like they're being planted and they're growing. I mean, it's unbelievable the construction of apartments within probably a 5-mile radius of where I live. I mean, thousands upon thousands of units.
2: Wow.
1: And so, but I just thought it was really interesting that, you know, that you saw the one English bar that opened here.
2: Mm-hmm.
1: And they had said that after 5,000 drinks. Now, the ownership said, well, it wasn't 5,000 drinks these people had, but there were so many people partying because England is in town.
2: Right.
1: And it was just, they were just like, I showed video of it. Fire marshal had to close it down.
2: Too many people, huh?
1: Too many people. Yeah, it was just absolutely.
2: Wow. Yeah. There used to be a British pub not far from my house in the city that's the next one over. I'm not sure if they're still there. But, you know, anytime there was a soccer match on, I heard it was full. So, not sure if it's still there or not. But, yeah, look, welcome to America. Now you know why we, for the Brits, now you know why we left.
1: We couldn't handle the drunks.
2: Yeah, right. Well, that and, come on, this is so much better. You got to admit.
1: Did you see the Babylon Bee, speaking of that?
2: No.
1: Trump does a deal with England. England has the colonies back.
2: Ouch. He concedes the colonies. Oh, sorry, New England. You're now old England again. Oh, well. That's just the way it goes.
1: But I mean, it's like we know it. I mean, it's like the way people actually interact is not the way that the political class interacts.
2: Yeah, of course.
1: And so, you know, people deal with each other every day. I will tell you this story, though. I met a guy. I don't want to give him away because he is in a business. But he's in this business, and he was telling me that he had a complaint from one company, from one of his employees. And they said, we have a video of it. And the video showed this guy, you know, with the person. And he was saying, yes, ma'am. You know, yes, you know, yes, ma'am. And person went crazy. I'm not ma'am. Call me by my name tag. And the name tag said it.
2: Okay.
1: And he said what they had to go through to finally resolve that was unbelievable. And it was a company that had a big, you know, big contract with another company. The guy said, I call everybody ma'am or sir. If you'd like to be called that, fine. I'm not going to call anybody it. I feel that's an insult.
2: Right.
1: And it was like the human resources of that place and the man were going crazy. What are you talking about? Do you know how he goes? What are you talking about?
2: Yeah. What's wrong with you?
1: And then he also told me. He also told me he was having Hispanic guy, real great guy. I had to do some business with this person, and I found out I've become the worst of my father. And I say that looking at my father as a teenager that was always embarrassed that he would talk to anybody at any time about anything. And for some reason, that irked me as a teenager.
2: Yeah.
1: I've become that person. Not at a party. If I'm at a party, there's a bunch of people I don't know. I'm probably sitting over in the corner.
2: No.
1: But one-on-one, you meet somebody with business. I had some contractors. I'm dealing with contractors now. My house is 20 years old. I got a bunch of stuff being done.
2: Mm-hmm. Mm-hmm.
1: Same thing.
2: Yeah. You know, I do the same thing.
1: All of a sudden, you're into your personal life and what you're doing and what you think about stuff and where your politics. And it doesn't matter who I deal with, even if they're Democrat. I have great conversations with everyone.
2: Oh, sure. Yeah.
1: But he was telling me that he had a party. And he says, you know, when we have parties, you know, it's fine. Our friends can be friends, you know, can bring friends and whatever. So sometimes you got friends of friends of friends. He said, I had a little Trump thing. Not a big thing. It wasn't like a big Trump poster, just a little Trump thing in the corner. This woman went bonkers at my party because I said to her, wait a minute, you don't even know me. You came with somebody else. This is my house. You respect my house. But just a great conversation with him. But people get along. They really do. I mean, people get along. We do business every day. Yeah. People are involved in charities every day.
2: Yeah.
1: You know, they, you know, except in the political arena, I can't remember the last crossword I had with anyone, even when discussing politics, when it's outside the official arena of what we do, the business arena. Like, I don't do much anymore, but if I used to do a, you know, college thing or panel discussion or something like that, you may get it then. But I view that as the official capacity that you're in.
2: Right.
1: But anything in my personal life, and Europeans coming over going, what a great country.
2: Yeah, this I love it.
1: Great.
2: I love it.
1: Man, you people are just having a good time. You got so much good here.
2: I had to take an Uber. I had my truck was in the shop. And I took an Uber back, you know, to the dealership to get to pick up my truck. And the Uber driver, I said something to him, and he said, no inglés. And so I spoke my limited Spanish, you know, to him. And basically we talked about it. I told him that, you know, he's from Cuba. He mentioned he's from Cuba. And I said, you know, here in Texas and in Florida, we have many Cubans. And, you know, so, you know, we just briefly talked. I think I told him something about, I tried to say my truck is in the shop. I think I ended up saying, my kazoo is in the zoo. I got to work on my Spanish, but I tried. But no, he was a great guy, and you know, and I always do that too when I'm talking to people, you know, and probably for too long. They're probably looking at me going, "Old man, old man." Greg Warren, the stand-up comedian, also great friends with Nate Bargatze. But don't hold that against him. That doesn't mean he's MAGA. Anyway, Greg Warren has that, you know, thing too, and he goes, "Look, if I'm like, you know, if I go to Walgreens late at night," he goes. You know, and somebody, they finally have to call extra help up to the front because there's so many people in line. He goes, let's not start conversations, especially you old guys. I know what you do. Yeah. You start these conversations. It's what we do. We talk to people.
1: It's really amazing how I don't even think about it and how comfortable it is learning about somebody else on a one-to-one on a one-to-one you know, basis. It's just one.
2: Yeah, I love it.
1: I had a... Uber drivers are the best for me. This weekend, like I said, I made this flight last second later on today to go see Dad. And no cars available in Buffalo at all. None. Because of nine people visiting Niagara Falls. Not one. I've gone to five different car companies. None. And not one car.
2: Yeah.
1: I may still check during the day because sometimes they pop up.
2: Right.
1: People cancel.
2: Right.
1: But I'm going to be Ubering it everywhere. And I went, oh, wow, I'm going to have some great conversations again. Met a guy when goes back about a month and a half ago, taking an Uber, and from Pakistan.
2: Yeah,
1: turned around and looked at me. We stopped, and he says, "You need to know, America is the greatest country ever."
2: Mm-hmm. Yeah,
1: he's a citizen now.
2: Yeah, love it.
1: Greatest country.
2: Yeah, I love it.
1: There he is. You know, working 2-3 jobs at times in his life.
2: Right.
1: Still trying to figure out where he's going, but working.
2: Always working.
1: The opportunity to work.
2: Yeah. Yeah, I love it.
1: Greatest country in the world.
2: I love it.
1: We are Red Eye Radio.
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0: Baron Radio. He's Eric Carley, and I'm Gary McNamara. Yeah, so the English had a heck of a time here. I didn't hear a lot of news about the... Oh, no, I did see the story about the Japanese.
1: Yeah.
0: You saw that story, right?
1: Right, yeah.
0: That they, after it was over, excuse me, the match was over.
1: Mm-hmm.
0: Make sure
1: mm-hmm.
0: I say match.
1: Match. Mm-hmm.
0: They were cleaning up and picking up all the litter around them.
1: Right, yeah.
0: In the stands.
1: Yeah.
0: That made national news in here in the state.
1: Yeah.
0: You know, all
1: right.
0: over the states.
1: Right.
0: And, which was really cool.
1: And then the
0: Dutch, that was great. I mean, they were having a good old party time.
1: Well, and then the Iranian team, it's like, yeah, as soon as it's over, you guys need to be on a plane. It was like, you guys, as soon as this is done.
0: Back to Mexico. Now,
1: yeah.
0: now you saw the coach saying, you know, why are we being treated like this? We don't even know who made this call. I don't think they want anybody to defect.
1: I think that was came from their, I first believed and still believe that came from their homeland. That came from.
0: Oh, yeah, absolutely.
1: Yeah, we need you out of there.
0: But
1: because the moment, because if they believe, if those players believe, you know, that there are, you know, there's a good chance the regime's going to fall, you know, you take every chance, right? You stay here if you can.
0: Yeah. Well, I mean, they went back to Mexico. They're coming back.
1: Right, they're coming back, but they basically don't want them hanging out. So, very interesting.
0: It is.
1: Yeah.

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2: From ABC News, I'm Dave Packer. Vice President J.D. Vance joining Special Envoy Steve Witkoff and Jared Kushner in Geneva, where they're set to sit across the table from Iranian negotiators. This is Iran has now closed the Strait of Hormuz to maritime traffic again. Iran says it's because of Israel's actions in Lebanon. ABC News foreign correspondent Britt Clendid is in Jerusalem.
3: Both sides showing a lack of restraint, the fighting threatening to upend those peace talks between the U.S. and Iran. Iran's foreign ministry saying the U.S. is not fulfilling its commitment to the memorandum to compel Israel to stop its attacks on Lebanon. All eyes now on President Trump to see what pressure can be applied to Israel and the focus on Lebanon as a pressure valve where this whole deal could unravel.
2: At least 12 people say police and neighbors were shot and another person also injured as a pair of drive-by shooters opened fire on a Juneteenth celebration late Friday evening on Chicago's South Side. Michael Blount was at home at the time of the shooting.
4: All of a sudden, you hear this loud bum, bum, bum, bum, bum, bum. I can hear the rapid fire of gunfire.
2: The victim's ages range from 17 to 47 years old and were taken to different hospitals. A 26-year-old man was last listed in critical condition. Thunder in Biloxi, Mississippi. And flooding across the South after the remnants of Tropical Storm Arthur tore through Mississippi under a state of emergency for flash flooding. At the World Cup, Team USA looking ahead after a hard-fought win against Australia. ABC's Christian Cordero in Seattle at the site of the match.
5: Fans packed watch parties from coast to coast with the host Emerald City decked out in red, white, and blue.
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7: 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I would say that it's like the loudest that I've heard a sporting event in a long time.
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2: The Los Angeles Police Department releasing body cam video showing an incident during which an officer shoots and kills a dog at an apartment complex in Canoga Park. Police had responded last Saturday evening to reports of screaming. The dog's owner, identified as Marie, said she had been celebrating the NBA New York Knicks win. Animal rights advocate Earl Hutchinson.
10: The officers that were involved should either be suspended or fired.
2: The LAPD has promised a comprehensive review of the shooting. An urgent search underway for the suspect in a series of highway shootings in the Kansas City area. ABC's Olivia Rubin.
11: The FBI offering a $25,000 reward for any information leading to the arrest of 22-year-old Oscar Sanchez Munoz. Police saying they tracked Sanchez Munoz to two homes where they thought he could be. One caught fire. At the other, spent shells visible from the ammunition police used to get inside. Several windows shattered. A search ending with no sign of the suspect. Authorities warning that the suspect is armed and dangerous, telling anyone who sees him to call 911.

0: immediately.
1: President Trump says that the U.S. Park Service has arrested multiple people for, quote, vandalizing the Lincoln Memorial reflecting pool and pledged to work to begin immediately to repair the peeling lining. One of the men seen arrested on video, a former Olympian, saying he didn't vandalize anything. Dave Packer, ABC News.
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9: News Talk 850 WFTL weather forecast for your Sunday. Expect rain in the forecast with a high of 91, but a low of 76. As we kick off another work week, expect more rain with a high of 92 on Monday and a low of 77. That's a check of your weather. 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
10: Now, it's Red Eye Radio. Gary McNamara and Eric Harley talk about everything from politics to social issues and news of the day. 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
11: All across America, we are Red Eye Radio. He is Eric Harley, and I'm Gary McNamara.
12: Welcome, and good morning. Thanks so much for being here.
11: Thank you. Thank you.
12: Thank you.
11: All right.
12: Thank you.
11: So I'm a little bit behind today.
12: All right.
11: All right. Just so everybody knows, Dad's back in the hospital again.
12: Mm.
11: And yeah. When you're 100 years old and you're back in the hospital, it's never good.
12: Yeah.
11: So he's still fighting and everything else, but I was just so busy yesterday that,
12: yeah.
11: You know, I was trying to catch everything that was going on. In fact, I'm flying in later on today to go see him. And tell you one thing, he is a fighter.
12: Yeah, that's for sure.
11: What I heard today was,
12: no doubt.
11: My sister was telling me they're in the room and the heart monitor's going.
12: Yeah. Yeah.
11: Turn off that damn machine.
12: You know, I said to you during the pre-show meeting, the strong minds are the ones quite often you see as the survivors. They're not often the loudest individuals either, but, you know, you'll see the local news story on, you know, the lady turns 110 and her secret to longevity is
11: whiskey.
12: You know, usually it's
11: a shot a day,
12: shot of whiskey before every meal, and I eat 9 times a day. But no, it's always something, you know, and great wisdom. But you can tell there's a strong mind there. Your father has a very strong mind. I know my father has a strong mind, strong will, and his doctors are amazed at his ability to manage everything. My dad reminds me of you managing your type 2 diabetes, because my dad is doing everything to the T of what his doctors are asking him to do to keep his numbers in order. But for my dad, it's about being around to take care of my mom. And I know that's, you know, what his, and if you knew my dad's life starting from his childhood, you would know that he had no choice but to be a fighter. Your father has that strong mind. You know,
11: yeah, he does, but it's tough at 100, especially when he's got a massive infection, but he's still hanging in. He's hanging in there a lot better than anybody thought from the beginning, day and a half ago when he first went in. So so that's
12: well, we're praying for John.
11: That's, yeah, I was going to say, if you're spiritual or religious or whatever, if you say a prayer for my dad, I would really appreciate it.
12: Yeah.
11: So I'm going in to, you know, see him.
12: John is a non-present contributor to this program.
11: Yes.
12: He has made contributions over the years through his son Gary. You may know him, and those lessons, you know, the Obama lessons of my father. That's a very different book than what Gary would write. I mean, vastly different.
11: Yes, it would be. Be completely different.
12: But we have with great joy and pride shared those lessons from both of our dads over the years with John, you know, the DTJ, or as he says, DTJN, do the job now.
11: Oh, man, that was so funny a couple of months ago when he said that to me. Because he looked at me like,
12: yeah,
11: you don't have it. You know, it's like, no. I go, no. He goes, DTJN. Yeah. DTJN.
12: Yeah.
11: Do the job the way he said it.
12: Yeah.
11: You know, and, you know, he has his coherent moments and he doesn't.
12: Sure.
11: And so for him, I'm like,
12: sure.
11: is this, what moment is this?
12: Right.
11: And he says, no, that's not it. It's DTJN. I'm like, oh, man, he's just drifting. He doesn't.
12: Right.
11: He goes, do the job now.
12: Yeah.
11: You know, oh, my God.
12: But that's one of those leadership things. You know, both of our dads have been leaders, you know, in their careers. And that's one of those leadership things, you know, get on it.
11: Oh, that was just, and the only thing that was disappointing is I was in the room alone.
12: Yeah.
11: None of my brothers and sisters, you know, weren't there, or my niece, because they would have, they all know it. Everybody knows.
12: Yeah.
11: The family, DTJ. I mean, everybody knows it.
12: Yeah.
11: It's like, you know, I got to do DTJ.
12: Yeah.
11: DTJ. So, and by the way, for people that never heard that before, what that means is stop whining, get the job done.
12: Yeah, do the job.
11: Yeah.
12: You know,
11: because we'd always.
12: I'll tell you, I've applied it, not to, you know, get into details, but I've applied it in very important personal things in my life. That where, you know, I felt like I was getting a message from God, and in part John McNamara, you know, it was, look, you know, this is the job. This is what you've got to do in this case. It may not be work related, but it's the task that you need to do, the what you need to do in order to make, you know, this work or whatever it is.
11: I know what you're talking about because you related it to me, and I told it to my dad.
12: Yeah,
11: just so you know, and he went, oh,
12: it changed my life.
11: It made him very, very humble.
12: That decision changed the trajectory of my life in a positive way and forever. Yeah. So I'm eternally grateful, and we're praying for him.
11: Yeah. So hopefully he can fight this and win. So we'll keep everybody updated. I really don't have to, you know, it's interesting because I really don't have to say a lot about my dad at one period because I've said it so long over such a long period of time that everybody sort of knows, you know, they just sort of, everybody listens and, you know, even on social media, you know, and you know, friends, whatever, they all know.
12: Right,
11: they
12: sure.
11: They all know my dad. So, but, you know, we'll be flying in later on today, and we'll check out to see how he is. I'll tell you this, though, because this was I was going back in 2 weeks, so I actually wasn't going back this weekend.
12: Mm.
11: And so I made the flight and everything at the last moment. I was able to get a hotel. You can't find a rent-a-car in Buffalo.
12: Wow.
11: Can't find one. I mean, because why? Niagara Falls.
12: Wow.
11: Everybody visits after between June.
12: Oh, yeah. Okay.
11: June,
12: so it's
11: Labor Day.
12: It's that season, right?
11: Yep.
12: Okay.
11: Yep.
12: Yeah.
11: And,
12: so here we are.
11: So not sure what's going on next weekend. And it's like the thing is, a car rental is the one thing where you get hit.
12: Yeah.
11: You know, but for my hotel, I can cancel one day before. And for plane flights, you can cancel right up to it, and you can't get a, you know, they don't, you'd have to pay a lot. I love it. If you want to get a refund, the ticket price is $300. If you actually wish to get a refund, it will be $4,000.
12: Yeah.
11: And but there's no expense if you get it for the credit.
12: Right.
11: And for me, I fly all the time, so it doesn't matter if I get the credit.
12: Yeah,
11: I'm not looking for... A lot of people don't fly a lot. They want the refund.
12: Yeah.
11: I just, you know, I get the credit. So, but... and for my hotel and for parking at DFW and the airlines, I, you know, can cancel right up to the end and get it. Cars, you can't. they're going to charge you something. So
12: yeah.
11: I was even looking. Yeah. I don't know what the schedule is.
12: Right.
11: You know, like for next weekend, I just don't know, depending on how my father does. And so I'm like, should I make it now? Should I not make it now? You know, it's and so I have to look to see what the, you know, what it all is. But it's just interesting how cars will charge. I think it's $50 if you cancel outside of 24 hours. If you don't, you have to pay, I think, $150 or something.
12: Mm. Mm.
11: And then if you don't show up, you owe the entire thing. But but it's okay. I won't be there. I'm only there for a day and a half, and I'll be Ubering it, you know, everywhere. So and the thing is, this is the savior. Mm. There's a Tim Hortons in the hospital.
12: Oh,
11: that's open 24/7.
12: What a brilliant idea that is.
11: I know
12: that's a great idea.
11: Tim Hortons, we always
12: perfect
11: go to,
12: location. Yeah, I mean, for families who are visiting, and you know that, because that's kind of one of those things. When in the moments where if you're visiting a hospital, it's quite often not for a good reason, unless it's the birth of a child,
11: right?
12: You know, but you look at situations like that, and if you're from that region, a Tim Hortons can be that respite for the moment, right?
11: Mm-hmm.
12: Where you go in and you know just to. Yeah. Take a break and take your mind off things and grab some coffee or something.
11: Oh, that's what I told my sister. I said, look, since the visiting hours start at 7 a.m.,
12: yeah.
11: I said, I'm going to go to sleep at the hotel, wake up, take the Uber. You know, instead of going over to your place, I'll go straight to the hospital, have breakfast at Tim Hortons, and I'll take care of Dad. You know, I'll be there if you guys want a little bit of rest for a little bit.
12: Sure.
11: You know, I'll take care of it at that point. The only thing is, I think about this, is that the hospital is, and this goes back maybe, trying to think, was I even working here at the point?
12: Mm.
11: It was one time where my mom got real sick.
12: Yeah.
11: And it probably was about 15, 17 years ago.
12: Mm.
11: And I talked to my dad, and they were at that same hospital.
12: Mm.
11: And my dad said, oh, yeah, she's okay. And I could tell in his voice he wasn't. She wasn't. So I flew in, didn't even tell him, and I showed up.
12: Mm.
11: And he goes, why did you come? And I said, I heard it in your voice.
12: Yeah.
11: Heard something in your voice, and he said, "Yeah, we didn't think she was going to make it last night."
12: Yeah,
11: and so, so that always sits me when I go to that hospital. It's like always in the back of my mind.
12: Yeah,
11: but like I said, he's a fighter right now, and he's a fighter, and like he was singing. That was the best part. He was singing
12: McNamara's.
11: He was singing
12: band.
11: McNamara's band with my sister yesterday.
12: I love
11: it. Just like, you know,
12: yeah.
11: Where are you doctors and nurses? You know, it's like. And I will say that part of that is the dementia, because my father is not like that, where he would ever talk loud.
12: Well,
11: except when he was yelling at me.
12: My mother-in-law, who has a beautiful singing voice, quite often will break out in songs. She is, I think they call it stage 3 or level 3 dementia. She's advanced dementia. And she, when we're there, she will often break out in song. And that's the one thing we can connect with her. You and I have talked about that, where the song just comes to their minds. So.
11: It blows my mind, you know, and I wonder, they probably won't allow it in the hospital, but if we bring in this harmonica, he'll start playing it. And you sit there and you're going, that's when you say, how the hell does the brain work?
12: Glenn Campbell, you know, his family said, if he picked up a guitar, he didn't lose a thing.
11: I know.
12: And
11: my father would just start playing. And on his 100th birthday 2 months ago, he did, you know, put off the harmonica.
12: Yeah.
11: And he wasn't, you know, he wasn't in the greatest cognitive state. And it was like, well, Dad, you're 100. No, I'm not. We all burst out laughing.
12: Yeah.
11: And then when we gave him the harmonica, he said, play Happy Birthday. And then 5 minutes later, there he is singing with us with the birthday cake and everything else. And it was all great. So, like I said, if you're spiritual or religious, say a prayer for my dad.
12: Yeah, we
11: are. I'll
12: be
11: seeing him later on today, and hopefully he pulls through this.
12: Yeah.
11: So, interesting day yesterday.
12: Well.
11: Got an interesting post on X that we want to go through.
12: Sure.
11: Even though it didn't age well.
12: It didn't age well, and it was, I think it was respectful in regards to the way it was written. I think it was thoughtful in how it was written, and I certainly appreciated that. Quite often it starts with, you guys don't know, and it's when it starts with, you guys, it's like, okay. But it
11: any
12: was,
11: response, it's, or sorry, you're right, with you guys.
12: Yeah, you guys are like, okay, we get it. And some people do get upset, but And we're on, and that's usually when we're on the same side, you know, and even when we're on the same side. And it appears we're on the same side as this listener, but it didn't age well. It was written, you know, very, very early in the morning, and then the day's events kind of, you know, changed things around. But, yeah, going through that.
11: It was basically the only defense that you had Republicans making who were saying, we don't know what it is. Everybody is speculating.
12: Yeah.
11: And as we said, we always, if there's something out there, if there's a source story, we said, we always say it could be this or it could be that or
12: sure.
11: It could be that. We've always done that. But everything that we said during the week,
12: yeah,
11: everything that we said from the source stories that came out were right about what was in the deal.
12: Right.
11: So that's why we said it didn't age well for him, because he was talking about the fact that there may be top, there was nothing top secret in there. Nothing top secret, nothing. And so we'll get to that coming up here, and just so much else to talk about out there. The Fed.
12: Yeah.
11: Well,
12: this is exactly what I said about, you know, the whole thing with Warsh or whoever you were going to replace Jerome Powell with. The nature of the Fed, which should have been the criticism all along. Look, I have a problem with the Federal Reserve, and, you know, if you want to go full Rand Paul, well, we should audit the Federal Reserve or whatever. And those, you know, those concerns, you had some at the Fed that wanted to raise, that were in favor of raising interest rates. And, but it doesn't look like, I don't think we're going to see a lowering of the interest rates anytime between now and the end of the year. I could be wrong, depending on what happens with the economy based on what happens with the war. But I even then, I think the market prices that in to get us back to where we were, which means there it doesn't necessarily constitute lowering those rates. Again, I could be wrong. We'll see what happens. But
11: well, what I thought was interesting is, you know, nothing happened.
12: Right.
11: And but the other thing that happened was, as we said, Warsh came in and said, look, we're not going to give our detailed opinion every month anymore. Everybody shut up.
12: Yeah.
11: That's basically what he said.
12: Well, and you know, the markets look at that and because they're trying to figure out where interest rates might go, you know, next time, right? Next meeting.
11: Mm-hmm.
12: And here's what we'll be watching. There's a reason that they did that. And I don't disagree with Warsh's approach here, but there is something to be said about transparency. If we're not going to audit the Fed, then we want to know what you guys are thinking. And because if you make a move and then say, well, we're not going to tell you why we made the move. I mean, we're not going to go into the details of why we made the move. The Fed minutes,
11: I understand, can get very boring.
12: Right.
11: That they're going to do.
12: No, I know they will, but...
11: They're going to explain, but it's like where they do not even the minutes of it, but every month, basically, we're not going to be giving our opinion of where we think it's going to go, because then by the time we get to doing it, or every week or whatever,
12: the predictive territory
11: Predictive territory, we're not going to be doing that anymore, because we sort of box ourselves in by doing it.
12: Well, and again, I don't disagree with him on that. The only thing I would encourage would be going forward is, you know, in fact, get out of the predictive and just say, if things go this way, then this could happen. If things go this way, this could happen. But I think it's a given. I think the market's already priced those contingencies in up or down. And so, you know, that may be useless and may be wasting everybody's time. And Warsh may see that as, now you're just blowing, you know, hot air by that point. So we'll see.
11: We are Red Eye Radio.
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17: 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It appears by its own numbers, the U.S. government seems insolvent. 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

0: We're Red Eye Radio. He's Eric Cronin. I'm Gary McNamara.
1: I'm going to show you the situation that we're in.
2: Yeah.
1: You see the Nate Bargatze controversy, that Nate Bargatze went to the UFC 250.
2: This is the thing. You do anything that's associated with Trump, and all of a sudden you're political. Now, there's been this thing with Nate Bargatze. I think, just my observation, he may tell you it's not true. I think all the comedians love him, and they call him the nicest comedian in the world, right? And he's worked with lots of liberal comedians, and he's a clean comedian. He's also a Christian. There are a couple of comedians that I've seen have him on their podcast that you could tell they were kind of going at him a little bit, and maybe it was friendly jabbing or not. Nate never made a big deal out of that. But if you, as a clean comedian who is openly a Christian, go to any event associated with Trump, how dare you? And Nate is great. He's really not political in his comedy at all.
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4: ABC News, I'm Dave Packard. Iran saying it's reclosed the Strait of Hormuz just days after the U.S.-Iran ceasefire deal. Iranian state TV saying this is in response to Israel's continued strikes in Lebanon. Now, Vice President J.D. Vance, part of the U.S. delegation, is now in Geneva for talks with Iran. Speaking on the tarmac before departing Saturday.
5: It's going to be something we're just going to have to continuously manage to ensure that, Israel and Lebanon are both safe and secure. That's fundamentally the goal of this, to make the whole region safe and secure.
4: Officials in the U.K. say a collision between two passenger trains north of London killed an operator and injured dozens of passengers. 9 people remain in critical condition. President Trump Saturday said that the U.S. Park Police had arrested multiple people for, quote, vandalizing the Lincoln Memorial reflecting pool, and pledged that work would begin immediately to repair the peeling lining. The pool turned green with algae just days after it was refilled. This is ABC News.
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8: News Talk 850 WFTL weather forecast for your Sunday. Expect rain in the forecast with a high of 91, but a low of 76. As we kick off another work week, expect more rain with a high of 92 on Monday and a low of 77. That's a check of your weather. 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
1: And he is Eric Carly, and I'm Gary McNamara. We are Red Eye Radio. Welcome in. Good morning. Thanks so much for being here.
2: Thank you.
1: All right. Some of the emails that ex post communications that we've gotten, whatever, from people. This was one of the more interesting yesterday because the ones that agree with us, you know, that gets to be boring. this is Lattimore who sent this to us. And this was yesterday. In times when operational secrecy is essential to national security, the openness of our media and the public discourse presents a distinct challenge. I've long defended free speech and free press as indispensable to the constitutional order. Yet when sensitive operations require certain facts to remain unknown, not only to the public, but especially to our adversaries, the media's practice of filling every gap with speculation, partial reporting, and demands for immediate answers undermines that need. Adversaries such as Iran watch and listen, monitoring our news and talk radio to gain any advantage from the free flow of information and commentary. Meanwhile, portions of the public show little patience for incomplete knowledge and press for prompt, full answers. This subordinates strategic considerations to the appetite of disclosure. Some unknowns must remain for operations to succeed. The constant demand for transparency, though understandable, cannot always be met without real cost. Sometimes you cannot get what you want when you want it. Acceptance of limited public knowledge in critical moments paired with disciplined patience is a necessary element of sound national policy. On the last note, you voted for the man to govern. For gosh sakes, let him govern. He will either succeed or fail, and we will go from there. All right. Number one, as you know, that has been dated now, that we know that. And again, when we do speculation, when we, you know, source story, we'll say, look, this is a source story. We always tell you.
2: Yeah.
1: And we say, this is what they say. It could be that. It might not be that.
2: Right. Sure.
1: Speculation is one thing. I would say this. Iran pays a lot more attention to what the president and the vice president say than Eric and Gary. There was no top secret stuff here. That was an excuse to throw out. I mean, that's speculation right there.
2: Right.
1: You're accusing us of putting out speculation, which you're implying helps the enemy when you're saying that there is that there may be operational secrecy here, where there's no operational secrecy when you say we have a deal and then you send surrogates out to promote that deal. And then you say you shouldn't question it, or if there are stories out there, shouldn't question the politicians on it.
2: Well, and we don't speculate to the point of conclusion in a situation like this, especially because you cannot, we don't have all of the information. We'll say, if this is true, if these reports are true, if that part is accurate, if that holds, if that remains the case, we'll use those qualifiers for a reason. And it's not an out. It's just how you should approach it. If you don't, we're not sitting in the Situation Room.
1: Right.
2: So, and Lattimore, we appreciate your very thoughtful message to us on X. I agree. Free speech, and I would add true journalism, the kind that people like Barry Weiss believe in, is essential to a free society. But it is when you look at a situation like this. The people come and go. The ideas remain. I don't pledge allegiance to a person. I don't vote for them and say, just let them run. Just let them run their, you know, their show. If they're doing something I disagree with, it's because I think it will come back at them and fail, and they will not be able to complete their overall mission and agenda items. And that's a concern for me. I don't have near as much confidence in the GOP in terms of Capitol Hill as I do in this president. That confidence is waning based on items from this week alone. And that's a problem. That's a problem for people like me because I don't waver one way or the other. If it comes out, if we get it ultimately under this president, the regime is gone, and we get all of the uranium, then I will say, well done, Mr. President. And that will be it. He's a public servant. I'm not going to just hire him and let him run. I hired him to do a job. I expect that to be done.
1: Well, no, we are letting him, because this is the last part, and this is where, in my opinion, Lattimore goes to the emotional part of it.
2: Mm-hmm.
1: On the last note, you voted for the man to govern. For gosh sakes, let him govern. He will either succeed or fail. We will go from there. You and I aren't stopping him from governing.
2: Yeah, no, there's nothing that we say that can stop him from governing.
1: Right. We're responding to him governing.
2: Right.
1: And so he responded
2: to the criticism. The president responded to the criticism clearly.
1: Right. And
2: at G7.
1: That's the way that it works. But there was no top secret in here, so that blows the first part of the argument.
2: Right.
1: There was nothing top secret in here at all.
2: Yeah, because after this was written by Lattimore, they put everything out there and all the source
1: stories that we brought to you on the air, on our podcast and on our radio show,
2: mm-hmm.
1: all of it turned out to be true.
2: Yes.
1: All of it.
2: Sometimes it doesn't work that way, but in this case it did.
1: Right. When he said one last note, you voted for the man to govern. For gosh sakes, let him govern. He will succeed or fail, and we will go from there. First point, as we said, we're not stopping him from governing.
2: Mm-hmm.
1: We're commenting on, his governing and what they have said. In fact, we have been much more critical, as we will be in a couple of minutes, about the things that they said, which we believe are straw man arguments. J.D. Vance made another one yesterday. Complete straw man argument. It doesn't exist out there.
2: The 100,000 troop thing.
1: Right. When they're not being credible, when you can blow a hole through their argument, then you have a right to speculate, what are they doing?
2: Right.
1: Let me just finish this.
2: Sure.
1: And with the thing here, you voted for the man to govern. For gosh sakes, let him govern. He will succeed. Do you know what our job is?
2: This is what we do for a living.
1: That's what we do.
2: This is what we do for a living. Right. And it's not, and you're right, Gary, it's not that we're stopping him from governing, but we will, because it implies, let him govern without criticism.
1: Right.
2: That's what you're saying.
1: Yeah. And
2: but that's not what this country was founded on. And I don't care if it's somebody on our side or not. Keep in mind, if you've been paying attention, and maybe I'm not sure how long Lattimore's been listening, and we hope it's for a long time. It's all we require. Listen all of your life, every night. But if you're a new listener, and you didn't listen along the way, President Trump gets high marks where other GOP presidents didn't get. Maybe with the exception of Reagan in modern years, President Trump has accomplished a lot. This is why, by the way, this entire thing to us is disappointing. I won't say shocking, but it's because it's not over yet. And I'm putting that asterisk there.
1: Well, no,
2: along the way, the messaging has to be very clear, or you don't have to necessarily put all these things out every day, because tossing these things out every day, I saw someone say yesterday, well, he's just trying to keep the enemy confused. You're keeping your constituents confused.
1: My goal is, what is the purpose of keeping the enemy confused?
2: Right, exactly. If they don't see you acting, there's no confusion. They understand you're not going to act.
1: Right.
2: They believe, Iran believes he's not going to act before November 3rd.
1: Right.
2: And they're being proven right.
1: And, for example, let's play this particular audio from J.D. Vance when he was on the Megyn Kelly show,
2: mm-hmm.
1: where this absolutely was using, this complete straw man argument. Here we go.
3: And importantly, we have a constituency right now that is saying that we're going to send boots on the ground. They want Donald Trump to send hundreds of thousands of ground troops into Iran. The best thing,
4: those
3: we
4: are
3: need
4: Republicans.
3: People, but we need people.
1: Who?
2: Yeah, who?
1: There's Megyn Kelly saying, who? I don't know of one.
2: Yeah, I don't know of one.
1: There's a talk of having boots on the ground.
2: Someone may
1: get the uranium, but that would be boots on the ground after you had wiped out the government and
2: yes.
1: of the government and the agreement was there and the proper security would be there to get the, and we didn't propose that. Trump did.
2: Well, no.
1: Trump's the one that said we're going to get it.
2: Well, and he said this is what it would take.
1: Right.
2: And we've known that. And I don't know where the 100,000 number, if someone commented in terms of hyperbole, you know, you're going to send in 100,000 troops, that's hyperbole,
1: or if they
2: not
1: said,
2: to be taken seriously.
1: Or if there was a Republican out there that said, look, in order to win a war the way Trump is stating we're going to win the war,
2: yeah,
1: you know, we're going to need hundreds of thousands of ground troops, and that's not going to happen.
2: Right.
1: You know, I could see that might have been said somewhere, but Trump in was selling it was, we fight wars in a different way. And that is, as we know, Soleimani and other terrorist leaders that we've taken out. And that is, it was clear, we can win this by killing the leadership level, then the next leadership level, then the next leadership level, then the next leadership level, then the next leadership level.
2: Right.
1: We keep them underground, and then we put the, you know, we put the, you know, the blockade on. But no one, there is no one talking about hundreds of thousands. I don't know anyone talking about it unless it was used in the fact of criticizing Trump's strategy to begin with, that you can't win a war on this. And we said, well, it'd be unique because we've never, I don't know, a war where we have targeted the leadership like we have in Iran. And we said, we hope it works, and it might, but you've got to be consistent. And that means every single level of leadership in that country that's related to the Iranian Revolutionary Guard, you take out. Mm-hmm. And that was the plan. And the plan was when we do that, and when we finish the job, as he said, it's almost a quote, finish the job, then the Iranian people, you can take over. And we know that was the case because the president talked about the Kurds stealing our weapons, which still that scandal has to, what do you mean they stole our weapons? How did this, you know, how did this happen?
2: Right.
1: You know, these are all totally legitimate questions that are out there. But that's a strongman argument. There was no ground, there was no groundswell for ground troops at all. No one. And that's where J.D. Vance, you know, you look at that and then you look at when he talked about, we're not going to, you know, the $300 billion isn't U.S. taxpayer money. Nobody was making
2: that
1: argument. And when you're making a straw man argument, it means you don't believe that you can convince your constituents that what you're actually doing is right. Otherwise, you tell the truth.
2: Because the $300 billion mark wasn't about, again, never was about taxpayer money. It was about the fact that you would be enriching Iran to fund their proxies all over again.
1: Right.
2: And this is not what we want. This seems like President Trump, you know, from where he began, you know, unconditional surrender. Those words were important. And now we're shaking hands with the IRGC and signing a deal.
1: We are Red Eye Radio.
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0: We are Red Eye Radio. He's Eric Carlin. I'm Gary McNamara. Welcome and good morning. I'm going to play this a quick audio cut. This is the president yesterday, okay? Here we go.
1: All right.
0: Talking about the Iran deal.
1: Yeah.
2: It's in the low 70s, man.
3: That's right.
2: That's amazing. So that's what speaks. That speaks louder than words. The alternative would be a worldwide depression. You know, the stupid people want to have a worldwide depression. And they're stupid people. So you can only go so far. You drive somebody into the ground and a lot of bad things happen. Number one, the strait would never open because they don't like floating billion-dollar ships up and down a strait when there are rockets flying over them and mines all over the place. So the strait would never be open. It wouldn't be open for a long time. So we have a very hot stock market, and we have starting to be a very low oil price. And
0: wow. Just wow. Wow. Wow.
1: Yeah.
0: Most of the response was, well, I wonder who caused the closing of the Strait of Hormuz. How did this all happen?
1: Yeah. Yeah.
0: It's like, and then again, that the people like us that backed him on it and backed him on what he wanted to do that now he has reversed are now the stupid people who want a global recession.
1: Yeah, I feel like that cut that we played from Senator Kennedy yesterday,
0: yes.
1: Where you just start going, what? You know, brevity is not his strong point. So we'll get into that a little bit more coming up.
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1: From ABC News, I'm Dave Packer. Iran saying it's reclosed the Strait of Hormuz just days after the U.S.-Iran ceasefire deal. Iranian media says this is in response to Israel's continued strikes in Lebanon. ABC's Selena Wang.
2: That framework of a deal signed between the U.S. and Iran stipulates that all hostilities must end. That would include between Israel and Lebanon. But the problem is that neither Israel nor Lebanon were party to that deal.
1: But does Israel want this deal? Executive Vice President at the Quincy Institute, Trita Parisi.
3: If there is a deal between the United States and Iran, and if the sanctions are lifted, from their standpoint, this will be a huge strategic defeat for Israel. Israel would prefer for this war to continue.
1: Meanwhile, Iran says it's sending a delegation to Switzerland for talks with the U.S. On the American side, J.D. Vance flew to Geneva Saturday and will be joined by Special Envoy Steve Witkoff and Jared Kushner at the negotiating table. Dangerous flash flooding across the South as the remnants of Tropical Storm Arthur continue to unleash torrential rain. A state of emergency in Mississippi.
4: Thunderstorms pounding parts of an already soaked Mississippi, swamping roads and flooding neighborhoods, raising the threat for even more high water. Mississippi's governor warning the state is far from in the clear.
5: There's actually an elevated flooding risk in virtually every county in our state.
4: In San Antonio, Texas, first responders carrying out multiple water rescues. Waterways there overflowing.
1: Team USA looking ahead after a hard-fought win against Australia. ABC's Christian Cordero.
6: Fans packed watch parties from coast to coast with the host Emerald City decked out in red, white, and blue.
7: 2-0. It was amazing. It's like we knew it was going to happen.
8: I came from Florida. It was electric. I would say that it's like the loudest that I've heard a sporting event in a long time.
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5: News Talk 850 WFTL weather forecast for your Sunday. Expect rain in the forecast with a high of 91 but a low of 76. As we kick off another work week, expect more rain with a high of 92 on Monday and a low of 77. That's a check of your weather. 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
6: At long last, the Florida legislature is done for 2026. 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Welcome to the weekend and this edition of the Florida Roundtable. I'm Bill Mick. You can catch up with me and our podcast at BillMick.com. Joining me this weekend, political scientist Chris Muro. The legislature may as well have been full-time with the numerous special sessions to handle and the budget, the property tax reform, congressional redistricting. They eventually accomplished each of those, but what'll be the impact? Chris Muro helps us take a look today on the Florida Roundtable and consider the upcoming midterm elections that'll determine Florida's next governor and the balance of power in the U.S. Congress. That's ahead today on the Florida Roundtable from the Florida News Network. 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
6: Chris Muro, political scientist, with us this weekend on the Florida Roundtable. I'm Bill Mick. Thank you for joining us here on the Florida News Network. Chris, known to you as well. And Chris, good to see you, my friend. Nice to have you back in the studio.
10: Good to be back, Bill. It's a pleasure.
6: It has been. And you and I have a mutual friend in Monique Miller, who's a state representative from Palm Bay. They have been in session forever in Tallahassee. And, of course, they go up for committee weeks and the like. Before, they had a working summer session last year looking at some things, and then three special sessions after the regular session was over this year. We talked last time or time before you were with us on the roundtable about the idea of a full-time Florida legislature they darn near were it over the last year. That's crazy.
10: Yeah, they've been busy. Lots of controversy, lots of tension in the legislature. It'll be interesting to see, you know, after the November election, heading into 2027, if that kind of tone is going to change. You know,
6: leadership will change in the House and the Senate. The governor's going to change.
10: That's right. Right.
6: We don't know about cabinet changes yet. A couple of them are running to retain their seats, so we'll have to see.
10: Yeah. So I'm hoping that there'll be a kind of a reduction in the acrimony, the level of tension.
6: Although
10: in the
6: legislature. I got to tell you, I was kind of happy seeing the House stand up and say, "We've got a job to do, and we're going to do our job, and we're not always going to agree, Governor."
10: No, absolutely. Because for a number of years there, the legislature pretty much acquiesced its prerogatives to the executive branch, and I'm never a fan of that. I think we have to have the branches being very vibrant in the exercise of their constitutional powers and their authorities. But I will say again, back to my point, though, Bill, is I'd much rather have special sessions that are limited in the scope of the types of things they can address rather than having a wide open, regular session.
6: And to not have a special session for something that's your normal function, which is what we ended up having with what, a 30 or 45 day special session on the budget that should have been done in the regular term of the legislature.
10: Right. Well, I mean, there's good news though on that front though, Bill. I mean, the fact is they did come back and finalized the budget pretty quickly in the special session, and it was $2.9 billion less than last year's budget. So it ended up being $114.5 billion. The previous year's budget was $117.4 billion. And so to reduce spending by nearly $3 billion is, I think, a great thing. That we don't see in too many states across the country.
6: What happens if they don't get the budget done in the regular session?
10: Well, you know, Bill, we haven't really faced that scenario. I mean, there have been...
6: Other than last year.
10: But they did at the 11th hour. But so thankfully here we weren't, coming up on July 1st and, kind of biting our nails, wondering what was going to happen if there was going to be a government, state government shutdown. So
6: they need those numbers for cities and counties to prepare their budgets
10: absolutely,
6: for the upcoming year.
10: Absolutely.
6: Which makes it tough. What were the other special sessions for?
10: Well, we had the redistricting. And, of course, last time we were together, Bill, I had some, doubts of, I thought maybe it was a 50-50 scenario that it would get over the finish line, but the House passed it overwhelmingly. But it did pass in the Senate with 21 votes, Bill.
6: That's pretty narrow in the Senate.
10: Well,
6: only 40 members,
10: That's right. So you need 21. They got 21. So it was very close in the House. You did have a few Republican defectors there, in the Senate, rather. But it did get passed. They got the new map in for the 2026 midterm for the congressional elections. It did withstand a recent court challenge, Bill.
6: Yes, it did.
10: So it's those maps are in effect for the midterm.
6: What happens that this business doesn't get done in the regular session? Is the regular session too short? Are we too distracted by other things? What's going on there?
10: I think the thing is that the regular session, there's too many bills for them to be considering. They need to kind of narrow it down.
6: Make less law. Do it more efficiently.
10: More quality, and less quantity.
6: I like where you're coming from, and we explore it all today on the Florida Roundtable here on the Florida News Network.
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6: Chris Muro with us this weekend on the Florida Roundtable, talking the Florida legislative session, the upcoming midterm elections, and the impact of the legislative session on that and more. And Chris, I appreciate you taking the time. We start off with the budget. Let's talk about the budget just a little bit. And the special session there is a budget reduction from what they had. The House had to come up from what they wanted a little bit to make this compromise work.
10: Right. Oh, yeah, yeah. I mean, still, at the end of the day, you know, they were originally there was going to be an increase over last year's budget. Mm-hmm. So the fact that we got nearly $3 billion in spending reductions, I think is really a testament to the leadership in the House, and Daniel Perez, as you had mentioned last time we were together.
6: I really think he's the strongest speaker I've seen in that House in my time watching Florida politics.
10: Well, I'll tell you what, though. I do want to give a shout-out, though, to former Speaker Steve Crisafulli.
6: Okay.
10: You got to remember that in one of the things about the budget, though, Bill, the largest budget item is $50 billion for Health and Human Services. And the overwhelming majority of that, more than $40 billion, is for Medicaid spending.
6: Correct.
10: If Steve Crisafulli didn't stand firm against the governor and the state Senate back in 2013 on the expansion of Medicaid, if Florida went along with the Obamacare program and the expansion of Medicaid, Bill, we would have probably close to 40%, maybe even 50% higher spending on Medicaid here in the state of Florida.
6: Wow.
10: And we would not see the budget surpluses that we have. We would not see reduction in spending.
6: Are there still concerns down the road? Because there was rumble a year or two ago that the state would be looking at budget deficits in the next couple of years. Are you getting a barometer on that at this point?
10: Well, there's always talk of that, Bill, because we have kind of been in an unprecedented era here of, you know, record number of years of budget surpluses. And, of course, economists are saying, you know, it's cyclical and it's, you know, it's time for there to be a downturn. And, of course, with all the uncertainty in the economy now, here in June of 2026, you know, that's always a concern, but the good news is that Florida's, budget stabilization fund is at record levels, and there's actually...
6: So we've prepared for the rainy day.
10: We have, exactly.
6: Okay.
10: And not only that, Bill, there are three amendments that are going to be on the ballot for 2026. There could be more, but there are three. One of them is to increase the rainy day fund or the budget stabilization fund from the current 10% of net revenue to 25% of net revenue.
6: That's ambitious. You
10: it
6: think
10: is.
6: It can happen?
10: Maybe if not hitting 25%, but I think, if we had a budget stabilization fund that was $25 to $30 billion, I think that would, you know, that would go a long way to easing any kind of anxiety over budget shortfalls.
6: Would that make their work any easier in budgeting in the future?
10: Oh, probably not. Because
6: there's always going to be a fight.
10: Well, that's it. You know, that's what the fun part of being in the legislature is, fighting over, you know, how we're going to spend all that money.
6: Right. Exactly. That's got to be good. Anything else budget wise that we need to take a look at or be aware
10: of? Well, I mean, there is definitely a large increase in education funding.
6: Mm-hmm.
10: It's now at $34 billion for the state. There's a significant incentives for teachers, teacher pay and benefit increases across the state of Florida. And Florida continues, by the way, with its universal voucher program and other reforms in education. We're still, you know, a leader in the top 10 states in the country on educational performance, Bill. So, you know, back in the 90s...
6: Well, we even threw a barb at the American Bar Association saying, you're not going to be the people accrediting our law schools now.
10: Oh, yeah. So, I mean, there's a lot of reforms on the horizon. I know mm-hmm. we'll see. And, there, you know, there's a good, vibrant debate about those things. But Florida has come a long way in the past 30 years, Bill, when it comes to educational attainment. We've gone from, you know, back in the 90s, we were in the 40s mm-hmm. among the 50 states. And then we've consistently been in the top 10 with performance. And we spend less money to get better results.
6: That's always a plus if you can make that happen.
10: Well, it is. Yeah. I don't know why we get docked for that by Education Week and some of these other measures. We get docked because we don't spend as much.
6: Because they want money for teachers. That's why.
10: Yeah.
6: That's exactly what it is. Anything else budget-wise, or we can start looking at some of these other
10: I think the budget, I think it was a great achievement for them to come in at almost $3 billion under last year.
6: Well, we've got some other things we'll talk about that impact budgetary decisions at other levels, so we'll get to that eventually. New congressional districts were done in a special session. The House had worked on this, didn't really get any uptake on what they were doing, and then the governor says, I'm bringing you back for a special session in April. March, the regular session's over. They come in for less than a week, and pass the maps that the governor's office handed him.
10: Right. Yes, well, you know, again, it was close in the Senate, but it did pass overwhelmingly in the House, and I don't know, but, you know, Daniel Perez is now the ambassador to Trinidad and Tobago.
6: Mm-hmm.
10: For him getting that
6: worst
10: across.
6: Worst places to go if you're going to be an ambassador.
10: Well, that's pretty high on my list. Antigua would be another one.
6: Yep.
10: It's a pretty nice gig to get if you can get it. Mm-hmm. But I think that was a reward that he, you know, got for getting that through the state house and potentially delivering, you know, 4 to 5 new seats for the Republicans in the midterm.
6: It could do that.
10: Could.
6: Let me ask you about the timing. Was the special session by the governor, and it appears like a strong potential to me, that having it in a special session as opposed to the regular session put a time pressure on the courts because of qualifying for these seats? And as you noted, the Supreme Court here in Florida took a pass on making a judgment on this and said these issues are being adjudicated in a lower court and they have not reached a decision on that, so we're going to leave it be, which means these districts are in play because the issues about them have not been determined through the proper court process. You think the timing was a plot by the governor to say, I'm going to get this done and here's how?
10: Well, you know, maybe, Bill, but I kind of, the way the court has been remade, you know, Ron DeSantis has remade the Florida court system,
6: mm-hmm.
10: you know, and in his image and likeness, he took one of the most liberal court systems in the country, Florida, for a long time. And it is now one of the most conservative courts systems, state court systems in the country. So the governor has won significant battles at the court level. And I think redistricting is primarily a political question. So mm-hmm. conservative justices do not want to interject themselves into redistricting issues. They want to leave that to the elected representatives of the people.
6: Mm-hmm.
10: unless there's something along the lines of, you know, using race or something like that to draw districts.
6: And those allegations are out there. And
10: well,
6: using
10: they always
6: politics
10: are.
6: To do
10: they,
6: it.
10: Yeah, but. Yeah, they always are. But, you know, I think the Supreme Court, U.S. Supreme Court, has made it pretty clear now that any district that, you know, is race conscious is going to be suspect and, you know, ripe for a legal challenge. So I think the governor was pretty confident.
6: Well, in fact, before this was done, there was a U.S. Supreme Court decision. Was it Mississippi?
10: Out of Louisiana.
6: Louisiana. Yep. That said, you can't do this. You can't redistrict for racial purposes. Right. Therefore, those districts are invalid.
10: Yeah, but each one of those districts has to be challenged on their own. It's not like a blanket, you know, every district. Because you have to make the allegation, and you have to demonstrate that mm-hmm. this district was drawn with, you know, race-conscious results in mind.
6: Mm-hmm.
10: So, you know, you have to go back to court and take them back to court. So it's not going to stop the process, but it will mean that if they do go back to court and there's evidence that that is the case, that those districts will not...
6: The precedent has been set.
10: Absolutely.
6: Very, very
10: good. And I think
6: good.
10: I think that was the right ruling as well, by the way.
6: All right, very good. We came back for another one, and this is probably the biggest one, and the one we're going to see the most battle about across the state, which is property tax reform, increasing the homestead exemption for most properties in Florida from the $50,000 level to $150,000 in 2027, $250,000 exemption in 2028, and that's going to be a huge impact to the monies collected, and especially those that go to counties and cities for their use in budgeting their government services.
10: Well, Bill, you may remember the last time that we were together here on the Florida Roundtable,
6: mm-hmm.
10: We were closing out, and I had mentioned that in Texas, that this was what the governor had signed into law in Texas, was a $150,000 homestead exemption
6: mm-hmm.
10: with, looking at future expansion. I think that this particular reform was absolutely brilliant. Bill, this is one of the best property tax reform measures that I have ever seen. It was smart because I think that the governor's approach of just complete elimination was not going to get 60% at the ballot box.
6: Right.
10: It was going to, you know, having the carve out so that school districts and school funding is not going to be subject to this.
6: Right.
10: That school tax will still be in place, but that every other property tax will be eliminated eventually here, because there is a provision in this amendment that future increases in the homestead can be done locally.
6: Okay.
10: So, I think this was a brilliant, brilliant strategy to get this ratified by the voters. As far as local government, Bill, I've been around for a couple of decades here.
6: Right.
10: I've never seen government go without.
6: That's true.
10: And so the argument, we're not that lucky, Bill.
6: Well, and the percentage of gain does not match the percentage of population growth or anything else. And
10: no.
6: And my take on it has been that local governments, county and city governments across the state, don't prioritize properly, and they don't spend money on core functions of government that they should, using it instead for other purposes. And this, to me, is the mama state, the state who allowed these entities to be created,
10: right,
6: is spanking its children, saying, I'm teaching you about budgeting and using
10: That's
6: your
10: right.
6: money.
10: Absolutely. But local government budgets are out of control. The growth in local government, county, and municipal budgets over the past decade, Bill, has far exceeded population growth. So it is time for local governments to start living within their means.
6: Just and the wailing citizens. And gnashing of teeth has already begun at those levels.
10: Oh, yeah.
6: We're hearing about it regularly. The press is jumping in gangbusters on it. And we'll explore some of that as the roundtable continues in moments.
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17: ABC News, I'm Dave Packer. Iran saying it's reclosed the Strait of Hormuz just days after the U.S.-Iran ceasefire deal. Iranian media says it's in response to Israel's continued strikes in Lebanon. ABC's Selena White.
18: That framework of a deal signed between the U.S. and Iran stipulates that all hostilities must end. That would include between Israel and Lebanon. But the problem is that neither Israel nor Lebanon were party to that deal.
17: Both Iran and the U.S. sending delegations to Geneva for negotiations. The U.S. side will include Vice President J.D. Vance. Dangerous flash flooding across the south as the remnants of Tropical Storm Arthur continue unleashing torrential rain. A state of emergency in Mississippi, San Antonio, Texas. First responders carrying out multiple water rescues there. American soccer fans are turning their attention to Los Angeles. Thursday, Team USA will play a knockout round against Turkey. America notched its second win in Seattle Friday. This is ABC News.
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5: News Talk 850 WFTL weather forecast for your Sunday. Expect rain in the forecast with a high of 91 but a low of 76. As we kick off another work week, expect more rain with a high of 92 on Monday and a low of 77. That's a check of your weather. 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
6: Continuing our look at the Florida legislature, its actions, and the impact heading into the midterm elections, Bill Mick, along with political scientist Chris Muro, on the Florida Roundtable. Chris, talking about this property tax reform idea, and I think you laid it out very, very well, and it is apparently at least a pressure tactic to get the cities and counties to rein in their spending and their budgeting. It's going to take 60% of the voters to pass this. Do you think this one does have a good chance of passing?
10: Well, I hope so, Bill. I mean, this is long overdue. It's I think, a critical turning point in Florida's future moving forward. We're going to have more affordability for middle class. I mean, this, you know, you're talking 250.
6: The middle class is kind of disappearing. This would help to preserve that, I would
10: absolutely
6: think.
10: Absolutely. Yeah. And the American dream, right, has always been home ownership, you know, and the average age, the median age went from 30 to 40 for first time home buyers over the past 10 years, Bill.
6: Wow.
10: So we need to rein that in. We need to make the American dream a reality again, not just a dream. And this, I think, is the ticket to do that.
6: Well, this will be a step toward it, but the cities and the counties are going to look to make up revenue they say they need for these essential services. Another thing, right, I like about the amendment is it specifies you will fund these core services first. If these cities and counties had learned that about budgeting to, right, start with, we may not find ourselves here.
10: Well, that's true. And I think that's another brilliant part of this reform is that property tax revenues that are going to be coming in have to be used for essential services, like you said, Bill, public safety, infrastructure, debt obligations they have right now, natural resources. Those are the only things that the property
6: and
10: tax revenue.
6: And for state employees.
10: And for employees,
6: their,
10: right.
6: For their
10: exactly,
6: employees,
10: retirement.
6: Yeah.
10: So, yeah, yeah. So it's telling the local governments that, hey, the revenue coming in from property tax have to be used for those core essential services. We're not going to go out and get bond instruments and continue to have more and more debt. We have to start reining in local government spending. Now, here's the big fallacy, though, Bill.
6: Okay.
10: When you cut property taxes, and let's say somebody has a $4,000 a year property tax bill now, and it goes down to $500. What happens to that $3,500, Bill? Do people put it under their mattress?
6: No.
10: They go out and spend it.
6: Mm-hmm.
10: And what happens when they spend every dollar?
6: The economy's rejuvenated.
10: Yeah, yeah, and the local government gets its share through the sales tax.
6: Mm-hmm.
10: And when we have increased spending, we have increased demand for goods and services, mm-hmm, which means economic growth. So instead of saying, let's tax our way into prosperity, how about we grow our way into prosperity? This is not something new here. This is a tried and true economic axiom. And that's what this bill is, this amendment, if it gets ratified, is going to do. So the idea that there's going to be this major shortfall, we're not lucky enough for that to happen, Bill. I would love for that to happen. But local government's going to be just fine, because we're going to see increased economic activity and there's going to be an increased revenue through the sales tax, which in my view is the only legitimate tax that there is.
6: CFO Blazing Goley has been going around the state for the last year, year and a half, looking at various city and county governments and exposing where they are wasting money. Just a week or so ago, had gone to Miami-Dade, announced what he found there, which was $800 million overspent in the last 3 years alone.
10: Yeah.
6: Imagine that being duplicated at other large metropolitan areas in the state, and you can imagine that it is, that that's what's going on. There's a lot of money to be found in what they're already spending. So they're going to talk about raising other fees, other service fees, or whatever may be out there. And there are some protections in this amendment for small business owners as well. What could have been their 10% tax increase on their properties is going to be limited to being 5 in the future instead of 10.
10: Absolutely. That's another gem in this amendment is non-homesteaded property, right? Now it's a 10%, as you said, 10% cap annual increase for assessed value, but it's going to be reduced to 5%. I think that's a great idea. Again, focusing on economic growth. And
6: does that spur future growth?
10: I think it does.
6: Does it attract business owners here?
10: That's part of the whole, you know, the whole deal of you know, having abatement for companies and.
6: So there's a potential for revenue increase for multiple reasons as a result of this particular amendment.
10: Absolutely. I think it's so short-sighted of the local governments, and as you said, we're hearing that whining, and I'll go with that because that's what I'm reading as well in the media.
6: If we go lots biblical, it's wailing and gnashing of teeth. Yeah,
10: right. It's just been the level, and it's only going to increase. The volume is going to increase as we get closer and closer.
6: And the media is
10: going to
6: help with that. They already are.
10: Absolutely, absolutely. Mm-hmm. They've never met a tax cut that they liked. You know, mm-hmm, the media is going to continue on that that train. But I think another attractive part of this bill is, or the amendment, is that there's a waiting period for new Florida residents. So you will only be eligible for this if you've been a homestead for 5 years in Florida. So it's not just a fly-by-night thing. So, you know, this is going to be for people who
6: That's the one part that disturbs me. We've done a lot of creating special categories of taxpayer in the state, whether you're a widow of a veteran or you're a disabled veteran or or they even wanted
10: and
6: to
10: And I've
6: put
10: opposed
6: it,
10: those as well.
6: Yeah, and then they tried to put one in last year if you work in a emergency services job. I don't deserve a tax break because of what I chose to do for a living or that I chose to serve in the military. It's an all-volunteer military.
10: Right.
6: This is yet another category of special taxpayer. Either I'm a resident of Florida and I bought property here that where I am living and it's my home, or I didn't. This part, I'm not a fan of.
10: Well, you know, I think it does make it more palatable for getting across that 60% threshold. So, you know, sometimes we do have to compromise and negotiate. That is the art of politics.
6: Mm-hmm.
10: But, you know, I'm not as offended by this as I am some of those other ones that you mentioned that I've always been against those special carve-outs.
6: Right.
10: But I think, you know, listen, if you're going to be a resident of Florida and not just a, you know, coming in, getting a quick tax break and then getting out and, you know, I'm really, this I think is a reasonable compromise. So I think, again, it's going to help us get this thing across the finish line, Bill. Because remember, there was a property tax reform exemption increase in the 2018 election cycle, and it only got 58% of the vote, Bill.
6: Correct.
10: We don't want to see a repeat of that.
6: Well, I can understand it. There's something else as far as revenue goes that I think should be in play. And there's been some discussion of it. I don't think it's come to fruition. Every county, as far as I know in the state, has a tourist development tax. And you're paying, your visitors are paying rates at hotels that are going straight to the TDC. But those funds are restricted to being used for advertising tourists and grants to tourist events and those kind of things. Let's not pretend that the tourists who come here aren't taking advantage of the everyday services government provides and in some cases being the cause of them. Whether it be, you know, takeovers of streets or beaches or whatever it may be. But even emergency services, our roads, our sewers, our waste, our water management issues, tourists get the benefit of that. I think we need to restructure that law to make some of that money available to local and county governments to be able to utilize that for essential services.
10: Yeah, I wouldn't be opposed to that, Bill. I think, you know, in that context, you know, giving some flexibility on how those funds are appropriated, you know, that doesn't bother me. But like you pointed out before, has local government had a good track record? I think over the past 10 to 15 years, local government has not.
6: Particularly
10: when they have to, instead of funding infrastructure, the only way we can get infrastructure improvements is through additional bond and debt obligations rather than from the general revenue fund, which is where those things should be funded from.
6: Absolutely. Brevard busted a tax cap a few years ago for basic services of a sheriff's office.
10: Right.
6: Those things are being floated yet again. They just increased a fire fee in Brevard County that now is under threat of being increased again because they're going to take the tax money away. We've got to find a way to get more money. I don't hear any elected officials saying we have to have a way to budget our money better.
10: Well, again, that's where, you know, the idea, and I've said it here before, Bill, is that in order for there to be any tax increases, there has to be a super majority of whether it's a city council or a county commission, or if there's a plebiscite, there has to be a super majority vote, not simple majorities anymore. We have to move for any kind of tax increases at the local level has to be done with a super majority.
6: Is that going to have to be a constitutional amendment, or can the legislature do that?
10: The legislature can do this.
6: Okay.
10: They can amend current law. So this is something that needs to be done, and it's been proposed in the last two sessions, but it's never made it through.
6: All in all, a positive thing with this property tax reform, even though we're going to hear a lot to the contrary between now and November.
10: Oh, absolutely.
6: And we're back with Chris Murrow. What's the impact and what's it impacting? We talk those issues as the roundtable continues in moments.
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6: Political scientist Chris Muro with us this weekend on the Florida Roundtable. Remember, you'll find our podcast at BillMick.com. Glad you're with us here on the Florida News Network. Chris, there are some challenges to this, not just the voter challenges, to this property tax reform amendment. What's going on there?
10: Yeah, there's some legal challenges, Bill. They're going to court because they're challenging the, and this here's another brilliant part of this amendment, the actual title that's going to appear on voter ballots.
6: Mm-hmm.
10: And the title of the amendment is Save Our Homes from Excessive Property Tax.
6: Mm-hmm.
10: So the legal challenge is that this is biased and misleading. And so there have been two lawsuits that have been filed in circuit courts across the state.
6: Mm-hmm.
10: To try to challenge this, to get that language stricken. Now, they can't remove the amendment, Bill. But what they're doing is they're trying to get that changed. And there's also a 75-word limit for a ballot description, right?
6: Okay, right.
10: Well, they passed a law to allow them to go over that 75-word limit for this particular amendment only. So there's going to be more than 75 words in the description. And so that's being challenged as well. So I think these legal challenges are going, no, my prediction is that they're going to crash and burn. They're not going anywhere.
6: Well, what they're pointing to in the suits themselves, the one about the contents of the ballot summary, they're subjective. They're saying it says it does this, but it doesn't do it. Well, it depends on how you read it and how you define it.
10: Oh, you can say that about any amendment. I mean, last in 2024, Bill, we went through amendments, three and four,
6: mm-hmm.
10: and particularly four, the abortion amendment.
6: Mm-hmm.
10: And, we want to talk about misleading and vague. I mean, you can really do that with any amendment. So,
6: sure.
10: Again, I don't see these legal challenges going anywhere. But if they were successful, the attorney general would have to rewrite the ballot summary.
6: Okay.
10: But
6: and
10: I don't
6: that's
10: see
6: all he would have to do.
10: That's right.
6: And it's already met Supreme Court approval, correct? The summaries have to be approved by the Supreme Court.
10: Not for a state legislature. That's only for, Section 3 of Article 11 of this Florida Constitution when, Morgan and Morgan puts an amendment on.
6: Okay.
10: They have to have it done that way, but not the Florida legislature.
6: Okay.
10: They get lots more leeway, lots more flexibility. They can do multiple items in one. They're
6: okay.
10: Not restricted like the petition.
6: Like the citizen
10: initiative.
6: Yeah,
10: exactly.
6: Okay. Very good. Things I didn't know, which is why we bring you in here.
10: Appreciate you.
6: Midterm elections are coming up on us. We're going to reelect all of Congress, or all the positions, maybe not reelect everybody. And new districts are in play. Tell me your thoughts.
10: Yes, well, you know, the U.S. House of Representatives, that's the, you know, a lot of people are wondering what's going to happen. And let's be honest, Bill, nobody knows.
6: Okay.
10: Nobody knows for sure. And the reason is because you've got 23 districts that have been redistricted across 12 states that have never had an election in them.
6: Okay.
10: So the idea that we know for certain is just not true. That's and when
6: sense.
10: You're talking about a body that is controlled by three or four seats, you know, you just can't make a definitive claim here.
6: Mm-hmm.
10: But what I will say is that two states, California and Utah, there's six seats that have shifted to the Democrats, and there are 10 states that have created districts that shift to the Republicans. So it's going to be between 9 and 12 seats for Republican advantage. That's the net.
6: Okay.
10: Between all of the redistricting that's been
6: done. So all the battle and all the talking about it.
10: That's right.
6: It's coming down to that.
10: To about 9 to 12
6: Do you
10: seats.
6: See a change in control, or do you have any clue at this
10: well,
6: point?
10: Well, I can tell you, this is a couple of concerns, Bill. In order to get these Republican districts, they had to go from some districts that were plus 11 to 15 points Republican. They had to water them down to plus 4 to 7 Republican.
6: Okay.
10: In order to spread
6: those. So that
10: those
6: puts them in almost toss-up category.
10: Well, it does, you know, it depends. You know, normally 4 to 7 you'd be very comfortable with. But mm-hmm. right now the Democrats are leading in the generic ballot by 6 points. And that's a poll that I put a lot of weight and value on. So I think that does make some of these districts a little bit more competitive than they were before.
6: There's another factor, I think, and we're just learning about it the week as we record this show, which is there appears to be a deal between the United States and Iran
10: yep.
6: that the Straits of Hormuz will be open, if they're not open already, by the time this airs. And we should have a deal signed before this program airs this weekend, which means the economy shifts and changes, and that should bode well for Republicans, I would think.
10: Yeah, I think there's going to be a lag effect here, though, Bill. I mean, because, you know, getting energy back onto the market to where it was before February the 28th
6: mm-hmm.
10: Is not just something that's going to happen overnight.
6: Right.
10: There's, you know, food shortage issues that are a big concern. So agricultural prices going up, you know. So these things are going to take a little bit of time, Bill, to improve.
6: Will the electorate understand that? Can the Republicans get that message out there? Does it help them or not?
10: I don't think it does, Bill.
6: Really? Interesting.
10: I think this is going to be a albatross around the Republicans' neck going into the midterms.
6: And we've got state issues to worry about as well. We pick those up next here on the Florida Roundtable. Stick around. Chris Mero's with us. It's always a good day.
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14: No, thank you.
6: A lot of ground to cover and very little time remaining in the Florida Roundtable. Chris Mero, midterms are up on us. Let's talk about the U.S. House real quickly. Go right ahead.
10: Yes. Well, I don't, you know, you talk about this peace deal and everything else, but President Trump's approval ratings are at record low right now, Bill. I don't see them making a major comeback before the November midterms. But here's another point, Bill, that I have not heard anybody talk about. And that is there are 20 Republican seats in the states of Pennsylvania, New Jersey, and New York. So there's 20 House seats in those three states.
6: Okay.
10: And I think, you know, there's one seat in New Jersey where we haven't even seen the member for 3 months. Nobody even knows where he is. He's been out of touch. Nobody even knows if he's still alive. So, I mean, you've got a number of these seats here. I do think that the Democrats are going to pick up some of those seats in Pennsylvania, New Jersey, and New York. And some of those districts are just razor-thin margins. And I think that the tide is just in those areas are turning against the Republicans there.
6: What about the U.S. Senate?
10: Well, there are six competitive seats, Bill. North Carolina, and they're all Republican held right now. So North Carolina's gone. Everybody's writing that off. That's a Democratic pickup.
6: Wow.
10: Ohio, the guy who's there now was appointed. He's never been elected to that seat. He was appointed to take Vance's seat after, mm-hmm. you know, Vance was elevated to the vice presidency.
6: Mm-hmm.
10: And Sherrod Brown is well-funded. He's got a strong network in Ohio. And he is polling well ahead of John Husted, who's the current incumbent. That seat is in play. We've also got Alaska, Bill. There is a well-funded Democrat who's been endorsed by the NRA. She was elected to a House seat in 2022, and that is a competitive race. Maine, Bill. This might be the one where Republicans can pull this back out, right? Susan Collins has been a fighter. She's been there for right. five terms. She's always behind.
6: Right.
10: But with Graham Plattner and all of his baggage now
6: that's been coming out, yeah.
10: It's been a train wreck. That could be a saving grace for Republicans when it comes to control of the Senate.
6: You got to call it at the end of the election. Who's it going to be, Republicans or Democrats?
10: Yeah, well, I think it's going to be 50-50, Bill.
6: Ooh.
10: And that makes
6: Lisa, the vice presidency more important.
10: Well, it makes Lisa Murkowski of Alaska more important.
6: Mm-hmm.
10: She is going to be the one to determine whether or not Vance gets to cast a tie vote or not.
6: All right.
10: So I think there's some big irony there.
6: Governor's race here in Florida. Limited time for us here. Go ahead.
10: Governor Byron Donalds will be the next governor of Florida.
6: I'm seeing momentum in Republican circles for Lieutenant Governor Jay Collins. A lot of rumble and talking. I don't know how much it translates into votes.
10: Not happening. Not happening. Okay. Look at Donald Trump's endorsement in a primary is almost 100% guarantee.
6: Mm-hmm.
10: That's going to be no different, especially here in Florida.
6: Did Jolly help himself out on the Democratic side by pulling Gwen Graham in as his running mate?
10: Absolutely not. Nobody votes for the bottom of the ticket.
6: Right. I don't know. She might give him some credibility he wouldn't have with Democrats otherwise.
10: Well, you know, listen, that the Democrats have been, how many times have they actually nominated a Democrat to run?
6: Well, Charlie Crist, a time or two before.
10: Well, so, but again, he, former Republicans.
6: He was a Democrat when he was a Republican. Don't even get me started.
10: Well,
6: there.
10: he had the R next to his name on the ballot.
6: It was on his voter information card. That's true.
10: But we've got the cabinet
6: 30
10: members.
6: 30 seconds before we're
10: right,
6: done.
10: So yeah, we've got James Uthmeyer will be Attorney General. Blaise Ingoglio will be the CFO. Wilton Simpson will be the Ag Commissioner. Ashley Moody will be the Senator. Florida legislature will be Republican. If anything that doesn't happen like that, Bill, then we're in big trouble.
6: And that'll do it for this edition of the Florida Roundtable. Chris Mero, thank you, my friend.
10: It's
6: I do appreciate it. And we'll see you next week here on the Roundtable.
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0: Mick Mulroy is a former senior Pentagon official and ABC News contributor.
1: The Iranians clearly think that they have the upper hand.
0: President Trump on social media said vandals have been arrested for vandalism at the Lincoln Memorial reflecting pool, which has been plagued by green algae and peeling paint after the president's imposed renovation project. There are flash flood threats from Kansas to Indiana today. Other areas of the South seeing rivers crest at record levels. Nathan Barrett, a district supervisor in Harrison County, Mississippi, as he looks at the Biloxi River, he says,
2: I've lived on the Gulf Coast my entire life, and I have never seen the water come up this quick, this high.
0: There's a state of emergency in Los Angeles County as a result of the Boyle Heights warehouse fire. That is a cold storage warehouse, and officials say the cleanup is becoming more complicated because food inside the building is now rotting. Hilda Solis is the chair of the Los Angeles County Board of Supervisors.
3: Ultimately, this is a public health and a safety issue for our residents here, and I'm deeply concerned about the impact on our residents.
0: Shelters have been opened for impacted residents and their pets. 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
6: News Talk 850 WFTL weather forecast for your Sunday. Expect rain in the forecast with a high of 91, but a low of 76. As we kick off another work week, expect more rain with a high of 92 on Monday and a low of 77. That's a check of your weather. 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
8: Good morning and welcome to another edition of Culturally Speaking. My name is Patrick Franklin, President and CEO of the Urban League of Palm Beach County. And I want to first wish all those good men out there, all those good men, happy Father's Day to you. Thank you for being who you are. Thank you for being part of this community. Thank you for being who we all need you to be and expect you to be. Happy Father's Day to all our fathers out there. And thank you again for waking up early with us this Sunday morning to have a discussion, to listen to a very good guest that I have here on often, because we need to hear more about what's going on. And I'm talking about nobody other than Senator Mac Bernard, District 24. Mac, welcome back to Culturally Speaking.
9: Thanks for having me, Patrick. It's a great to be here today, especially on Father's Day. And, you know, you're a father and I'm a father, and you know, we know how important the role of father is to our community. And so we want to say happy Father's Day to all the fathers out there.
8: Absolutely. And happy Father's Day to my father, Percy Franklin Jr. in Baton Rouge, Louisiana. It'll be a while before he wakes up, but happy Father's Day, Dad. Mac, let's get into the hottest topic that's in Florida, the hottest topic that's on everybody's mind right now is the property tax plan.
9: Yeah. Yes. So what we want to make sure we provide an update to all of the voters who are listening to us right now on the issue of property tax, because the governor called a special session on property taxes, and this was the last special session for this year. And we started session in January and we ended in June. And so this is an issue that changes the property tax for many of our residents in the state of Florida. And so let me set the record straight in terms of what does the bill do. The first thing is it provides an additional homestead exemption to residents that own a home that calls it their homestead in the state of Florida.
8: So you have to own the home. Yes. So let's get that straight. It's not to everybody, it's just to the homeowners who have their primary home here in Florida.
9: That is correct.
8: All right, good.
9: And so what it says is that in 2027, so if you've owned your home, you've filed for homestead exemption,
8: which right now is $25,000.
9: It's $50,000.
8: It's $50,000. Right.
9: So what it says is that it would go up to $150,000 on January 1st of 2027 if it passes. All right. So

0: go up to 150,000, and then in 2028 it would go up to $250,000. And so what does that mean for the people who are listening to us? It means that for an average of the savings potentially, so in 2027, your average savings for a homeowner is plus or minus $1,800 that mm-hmm. they would save in 2027.
1: Mm-hmm.
0: And then in 2028, it would be a little bit of above $3,600.
1: And that's based on the average price of a home here in Florida.
0: That is based on, right. I'm talking about for Palm Beach County mostly.
1: Okay.
0: This is more Palm Beach County specific.
1: Okay.
0: So that means that residents who are facing an affordability crisis in the state of Florida can get a saving on their homestead exemption.
1: Mm-hmm.
0: And so now you may ask, what happens if you've moved into the state after January 1st of 2027, would you get the same benefit? And what this bill says is that you would have to wait 5 years before you would get that super homestead exemption
1: up to the 250.
0: So you would still get the $50,000 that
1: that's in place now.
0: Yes, we all enjoy now.
1: Right.
0: But after January 1st of 2027, you would have to wait 5 years to get that super homestead exemption.
1: Okay.
0: So you would get the $50,000. And then also, it is based on inflation after 2028. So it would go up based on mm-hmm. the inflation, this consumer price index. So it doesn't stay at 250.
1: So you have to be on record as a homeowner in the calendar year of 2026.
0: Yes.
1: To achieve the 2027 first benefit and the 2028 second benefit.
0: Yes.
1: Okay.
0: And so you have that. And then now there's another kicker that we want to explain to the voters is that for those people who move in after January 1st of 2027, in 2030, the Board of County Commissioners and the City Commissioners can actually vote to eliminate the five-year waiting period. So they by two-thirds of the vote, let's say the County Commission can vote by two-thirds, or a city like West Palm Beach can say, hey, based on a local critical need, we're going to waive that five-year period. And so they can set that to be less than 5 years.
1: Mm-hmm.
0: So in that way, they can provide that additional homestead exemption, for the residents.
1: So let's make it very clear. This is for your primary residence only. Rental properties, second homes, does not apply.
0: Rental property, second home doesn't apply. So there's another part that the voters will, it's also included in the bill. And so for non-homestead properties, right now, the counties or the cities, they can increase your taxes by 10% per year. So because of Homestead and our Save Our Homes initiative, your taxes can only be increased by 3% per year.
1: Mm-hmm.
0: And what this bill also includes is that it says that for non-homestead properties, instead of it being able to be increased by 10% per year, it's now going to be capped at 5%. And so that's for non-homestead people, so renters, the counties and the cities cannot increase their taxes by up to 5%. It can only go up to 5%.
1: That is significant.
0: Yeah, but and then the third part of the bill, which was a big fight in Tallahassee, which is there are some limits in terms of what cities and the counties can spend the ad valorem taxes
1: mm-hmm.
0: on. And so that was a big fight. So while we're in Tallahassee, there are three things that we wanted, that I know I wanted to make sure that I protect for the voters. One, will this bill impact the public schools? And so for the people who are listening to us, the initial bill that the governor had presented to us would impact the public schools. And what we did as Democrats, we fought to make changes to the bill to eliminate that portion of the bill that would impact the public schools. Mm-hmm. So even if you get the supersized 250,000 homestead exemption, it doesn't touch any of the school district's portion of that
1: tax.
0: They
1: still get their full allocation.
0: They still get their
1: free.
0: Yes.
1: Okay.
0: So, like, what happened is, if you know Patrick, when we had the first 25,000 also impact the schools, but when the legislature in 2010 increased it to 25,000 by 25,000, it didn't impact the school districts.
1: Right.
0: And so the school district still got their portion of that 25,000. And so now the school district, even there's a supersized homestead exemption, it doesn't impact the public schools at all.
1: All right. What else won't it impact? Because I heard different things. Fire, police, you name it. Are they, what other things that are they looking at that will be excluded from or get their full allocation down the line?
0: So here's what it says is that for cities and counties, they, like, what it says is that you need to spend the ad valorem taxes on public safety.
1: Okay.
0: Funding for education or public schools. If you're financing your natural resources, infrastructure, projects, local bonds, and which was another portion of it, which we wanted to make sure was how does the cities and the counties administer their operations. And that wasn't in the bill. And this was an amendment that we made sure that we added onto the bill to make sure that the cities and the counties can still continue to operate.
1: Mm-hmm.
0: For many of the municipalities in Palm Beach County, there's an economic hit to the cities and the counties in regards to there will be less revenue for the cities and the counties. And so some people who are against it would say, you know, it's a tax shift.
1: Mm-hmm.
0: But I know for me, going into the session, I wanted to work on providing some type of relief for the residents who are facing this affordable crisis. And so that's the reason why I supported this measure. And the main reason why I support this measure is because the residents of this state of Florida will get the chance to vote for it. And it is on the ballot.
1: So 60% has to pay at 60%, which is a high threshold.
0: It is a 60% high threshold, which means that the residents who are listening to us, and this is so important for us to do this show, will get the information, learn about it from between now and November. And I wanted to give the residents the opportunity to make that decision.
1: Mm-hmm. If you just joined us, thank you for joining us this morning, Culturally Speaking. I'm speaking with Senator Mac Bernard, District 24, and we're talking about the property tax plan that will be on the ballot in November for you to decide if that's something you want to partake on. Senator, I'm go through this, and you kind of hit on it before, for some of our smaller municipalities, we have, 39 here in Palm Beach County, 38 or 39 municipalities. If this thing goes into effect and you get into that second year when you get that $250,000 exemption, homestead exemption, the tax base in some of our, I would say, smaller, poorer, less wealthy municipalities, South Bay, Pahokee, maybe Green Acres, and the list goes on and on, small thing, their tax base is going to dwindle down to hardly anything. Where are they going to get that financial support from? Is the county going to backfill them, or I don't know, state?
0: So, one of the things that we wanted to work on the bill was to create a funding to help our fiscally constrained counties and fiscally constrained cities if this bill passes. And so that didn't make it into the bill, but this is something that if the voters a vote on this in November, we'll have to do an implementing bill, which means like where we'll have to add stuff to protect some of these cities and some of the counties that would be impacted.
1: Because financially, some of them would, well, kind of go out of business.
0: Well, I wouldn't say that financially they would go out of business. What you'll have is, so for some of the cities and the counties, what they will eventually have to do is look at their overall budget in regards to, this is only impacting the ad valorem taxes. Okay. And so they receive different
1: other revenues,
0: grants.
1: Right.
0: They receive a bunch of other revenues. And then so they're going to have to make some tough decisions and adjustments.
1: Yes.
0: But what I can say to you, Patrick, is that many of our residents in Palm Beach County are tightening their belts and they're making adjustments. And so some of the cities and the counties will have to have those conversations. And we will, of course, as a state senator representing the area, making sure that we continue to provide the services that are needed for the residents. But for Patrick, what I can tell you is that if when I look at this affordability crisis for many of our residents,
1: yes. It's real.
0: You've got gas prices that are going up because of this war that we're close to wrapping up. But the cost of grocery for many of our residents are going up. Evictions in Palm Beach County, we have over 8,000 evictions that were filed in 2024, 2025.
1: Rents are going up.
0: Rents are going up. And even foreclosures in Palm Beach County went up by over 13% from 2024. So our residents in this state are facing an affordability crisis. And so for me, because I wanted to tackle affordability for our residents, and so that's the reason why I wanted to make sure that that I would put something on the table. And I had filed, I think we when I came earlier last year, I think...
1: Earlier this year.
0: I came in and I filed property tax measures that I wanted to provide relief for seniors. I wanted to provide relief for first-time home buyers, for residents. Those were bills that I filed because I knew that we need to provide relief for our residents in this state. And so I felt like it was important for us to give the voters, our voters in Palm Beach County, throughout the whole state of Florida, the opportunity to decide. I'm a Democrat and I believe in democracy. And so I believe that it is so important to give the voters the information and let them make the decision on, you know, do they make decisions that are for themselves or how they want to protect their communities. And so, and that's the reason why it is on the ballot, which will be in the November ballot. And it's a high threshold, 60% for it to pass.
1: Yes. Senator, this is probably one of the biggest constitutional amendments. One of the biggest initiatives that have come forth for the residents to decide in a very long time, because it's going to directly affect them.
0: Mm-hmm.
1: I mean, all the potential homeowners. Let me flip it on the other side. How is this measure, this property tax? Because a lot of social service programs, a lot of and I'm particularly talking about agencies like Children's Services Council, et cetera, that fund over 38 nonprofits here in Palm Beach County. Do you see any direct correlation that they will be reduced dramatically when it comes to their funding? Because they get funding through your local property tax bill.
0: And so, yes, this bill will impact your Children's Services Council in regards to the funding that they receive. And so what I've worked with the Children's Services Council and they're concerned about this bill. But, you know, with the leadership of the Children's Services Council, what they're looking at is ways that they can trim some fat and how they can streamline services to make sure that they can continue to deliver the services for the residents of Palm Beach County.
1: Right, because, I mean, the Urban League, we are and have been for many, many years a recipient of funding from Children's Services Council, that we deliver programming to over 300 youth here in Palm Beach County. That is definitely high on my list. I've also heard that the indirect effect is going to have on our local urban inner city African-American communities, our local communities, as far as the impact of programs and services. What do you think about that? I mean, what has been the talk about that?
0: Well, so, you know, what's very important is that we have to continue to improve our community, and improving our community, which is, of course, making sure that we have better schools, making sure that we have better jobs for our residents, mm-hmm. and just to make sure that we're holistically helping our community. But also, what's also important to me is the people who's in the community. And so when I was voting on this bill, you know, it was tough because I know that it's going to impact some of our urban areas. But at the same time, the people in the urban areas need some type of relief. And so knowing that this will impact our communities, mm-hmm. That's the reason why we're providing the information to the residents. And so the cities and the counties, they will also provide the education and outreach mm-hmm. to let the people know how this will impact their communities. And then so in that way, the residents will make that final decision.
1: Okay, good. Let's switch gears a little bit. Let's go into the redistricting briefly to talk about what happened, why it happened, and how it affects us here in Palm Beach County.
0: Well, redistricting, what you have is that the president wanted to do a mid-decade redistricting because the chances of the Republicans controlling the House was very slim mm-hmm. because of this affordability crisis that we're facing. And so what they wanted to do was to just figure out a way that they can cheat the system. Mm-hmm. And so Texas started with the redistricting, and then, of course, it landed in Florida. The governor called a special session to redistrict the state of Florida. And so what he did was really impact the district, specifically in Palm Beach County. It impacted us from the perspective of now two of the districts that are the competitive districts, I would probably say, will decide who's going to control Congress mm-hmm. in Washington, D.C.
1: Right.
0: And so you've got the district in, well, first of all, what they did was many of the residents in Palm Beach County who've been accustomed to having the late Congressman Alcee Hastings represent
1: them. I call his district.
0: You know, since 1992, it's the Alcee Hastings district.
1: Yes.
0: And so we've been accustomed to
1: which dip from Broward up into Palm Beach
0: and goes to the Glades.
1: Yes.
0: And so the first thing that the governor wanted to do was just to eliminate that district. Mm-hmm. And so he shifted that district to Broward County. Now it's a Broward County only district.
1: Right.
0: So now it doesn't come to Palm Beach County. So, and what it did was by him removing the late Alcee Hastings districts out, now the district is split.
1: Mm-hmm.
0: And so the western part of the late Congressman Hastings district now goes to Weston, Coral Springs, and it goes all the way out to Naples.
1: Mm-hmm.
0: So the folks who are in Belgrade, Pahokee, and South Bay, Loxahatchee, Royal Palm Beach, now they're going to be in a district with a Weston, Coral Springs, and it goes through Hendry County mm-hmm. and all the way out to Naples.
1: Yeah,
0: so
1: which is unbelievable.
0: Yeah. So that's the first thing that mm-hmm. it did. The other part, the West Palm Beach part of the district, what the governor did was shifted Congressman Lois Frankel's district, where it stopped really in Lake Worth, but now it is coming up to pick up the urban areas of West Palm Beach, and now Congressman Frankel will also be covering Riviera Beach
1: mm-hmm,
0: and
1: mm-hmm.
0: like Mangonia Park. So
1: right.
0: These are new areas for the Congresswoman to kind of like introduce herself to mm-hmm. those new residents.
1: Mm-hmm.
0: And so those are the changes to most of the urban areas that we work with, Patrick.
1: Mm-hmm. And then the current district that Congressman Moskowitz.
0: Yes.
1: To the south part of Palm Beach was just Palm Beach and down in the Broward a little bit.
0: Now it's
1: on
0: different.
1: The east side.
0: Now it actually was a western, mostly a
1: yes,
0: western
1: he was in
0: district.
1: Parkland.
0: Yes.
1: Yes.
0: And now it's a eastern coastal district. It's called a coastal district.
1: Mm-hmm.
0: And it covers Boca and the western part of Boca. It's a third of that district is in the south part of Palm Beach County. It covers a third of Broward, and then it goes a third in Miami-Dade.
1: Yes.
0: So it's like, so we're combining Palm Beach County,
1: Broward,
0: and Miami-Dade, and it's really a whole mess.
1: With so many different groups within that area.
0: Yes, and so that's kind of like what the people are getting based on the redistricting. And of course, you know, the District 20 in Broward County where you have like a lot of people who are running, and also you also have, you know, Congresswoman Frederica Wilson, who's also retiring.
1: Right.
0: And so, and you've got that.
1: And I heard Kendrick Meeks' son is going to be running.
0: Yeah, he did. He filed.
1: Yes.
0: He qualified. So you've got Kendrick Meeks' son. You've got Commissioner Oliver Gilbert, Senator Chevron Jones. And then you've got other people who are running in that seat.
1: Well, good. If you just joined us, thank you for joining us this morning. We're speaking with Senator Mac Bernard, District 24. Mac, how does someone get in touch with you if they would like to have a conversation with you or even just to find more information?
0: Well, first of all, what they can do is just call our office to get in touch with us. I'll give the phone number. Let me make sure I want to give the right number, which is 561-650-6880, and that's the office number. We're right here on 45th Street next to the Goodwill. That's Senator Mac Bernard, or you can always look us up on the Florida Senate website. And so that's 561-650-6880. Mm-hmm. And Patrick, this was a long session, and the end,
1: the last thing I want to talk to you about, honestly, is the budget, because the budget has not been signed yet.
0: No, it hasn't. It has not been signed, and we're expecting the governor to sign the budget sometimes, I would probably say, probably tomorrow or Tuesday, you know, on the 21st or the
1: 20th. Do you expect his infamous veto pen to come out and get sharpened for a lot of things that like he's done in the past?
0: I'm expecting it, but what I can tell the voters who are listening to us and the residents who are listening to us, you know, we're passing a $114.5 billion budget. And so in the budget for the work that I've done in the district, we were able to secure over $41 million in the budget for the cities that I represent, specifically helping the residents of Revere Beach, Mangonia Park, Lake Park, West Palm Beach, Palm Springs, you name it. We've put stuff in the budget so that way we can help the cities that we represent.
1: Mm-hmm.
0: Will the governor veto some of it? Probably he will, but we have over 42 items, and so, but whatever that he vetoes, we'll come back the next year to make sure that we get the funding.
1: Senator Bernard, as always, we have a lot to discuss. You brought, I have a few more items. We just don't have time this morning, so you got to come back again and bring us up to date, because it's so important that our residents hear what's going on and educate, make their awareness just, you know, up to the highest level possible, because at the end of the day, if this isn't what you want to hear, guys, that's why we encourage you to vote, all right, to get engaged, to understand the process, because you can't just sit back there and say that my vote doesn't count. You can't sit back there and say, you know, I don't like this, I don't like that. You have to participate, and the biggest way to participate is to vote.
0: It is, and we always say our motto is, if you're not at the table, you're on the menu.
1: You're on the menu.
0: And so, and we don't want to be on the menu, and we want to continue to provide the information, education, and outreach to our residents so that way they can be informed and so they can make their own decisions.
1: Mm-hmm. Senator Bernard, thank you so much. You will come back soon, later at the end of the summer, beginning of the fall, to talk about what needs to happen next, because we're in the throes of a monumental election coming up. We're going to elect a new governor. We're going to elect new Congress people. We're going to elect a lot of local people that are on the ballot. So, folks, we need you to be engaged in this process. Thank you so much for joining us this morning. I just want to just follow up with a couple of things. I want to thank everyone who came out yesterday for our fifth annual summer food drive. We were in Hand Park in Belgrade. We were in Pompeii Park in Delray Beach. We were at Temple Israel right across from the Urban League in West Palm Beach. And our newest location, we were in Fort Pierce at Weatherby Elementary. And I just want to welcome the Fort Pierce family to join us. I mentioned to you earlier, folks, we are on the verge of renaming the Urban League. We're going to be called the Urban League of Palm Beach County and Treasure Coast. We're going to be moving our a couple of programs. First of all, our housing program up in that area to help those individuals become first-time home buyers, to bring our financial literacy programs and things like that up to the Treasure Coast in Fort Pierce, in Port St. Lucie, in Martin County. Look for us coming up. We're going to make a strong effort to be seen, and I want to thank all of you who came out and supported our fifth annual food drive yesterday in these locations. We touched over 2,500 families, folks, so thank you for helping us make this happen. I want to thank all the volunteers. I want to thank all the donors who donated their precious resources to help others in need. Thank you so much for your engagement, your involvement in this process. If you want to know more information about what the Urban League is doing, go to our website at ulpbc.org, ulpbc.org, to get more information on our first-time homebuyer workshops. We have one on June 27th. We have a financial workshop on June 27th is our first-time homebuyers. Take a look at it. Make sure that you sign up and we can meet your needs. With that being said, I will again want to wish you all a happy Father's Day. All of our men out there, thank you for being who you are. And for all of our families, stick together, have a safe, happy summer, and I look forward to speaking with you again next Sunday.
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3: Okay, don't you just love not having to scramble and make plans for the 4th of July? Because we have South Florida's largest free fireworks show right in our backyard, 4th and Flagler, just around the corner. And I have the amazing Angela Poco, Community Events Manager for the City of West Palm Beach, here to tell us all these details. Honestly, really excited to get into this. Thank you so much for joining the show.
4: Thank you for having me. I'm always excited to talk to you about our events.
3: So what's in store for this year, 4th and Flagler?
4: So, you know, you started it off by saying, you know, we are the largest in South Florida. But this year, it's not just because of the fireworks. Florida Crystals is coming in with fireworks and lasers.
3: Ooh.
4: So this year, you can experience it in a totally different way. So if you've been to 4th and Flagler before, it's going to be the place that if you don't come to 4th and Flagler, you're missing something.
3: Right.
4: Because not only are the fireworks going to be different, we're shooting from two barges this year, double the fun, but we also have lasers coming in from four different locations as well. So it's going to give the show an elevated experience just because it's never been done before.
3: Right, you know, that sounds so amazing, of course. And you also usually have like stilt walkers out there and jugglers throughout. What else is going to go on at this event this year?
4: Sure. So the New Day USA stage will start at 5 o'clock. Got a Groove Band's going to kick that off. But to add a little bit more of a patriotic feel, we have the Swing Dolls coming in, and they're going to kind of kick off the ceremony. So to instill morale in the troops, they would send over these girls for the USO so that it would help boost morale. And so the Swing Dolls are just that. And so we figured what better way to kick off our patriotic ceremony than with them. So that's going to be fun.
3: Yeah, I love that. And of course, there's always a theme. I have a feeling it has to do with America's 250th birthday. Am I right?
4: Well, our theme is that it's epic. It's epic, epic for so many reasons, but it does. It holds true that the theme of it is we're 250 years old as a country. And that's pretty epic in itself. But our entertainment is incredible. We're doing fireworks bigger and better than ever, along with a laser show. We have three stages of entertainment.
3: Right.
4: So there's an amazing interactive kids area at the Meyer Amphitheater with the Supervisor of Elections stage. And that has DJ Reflex entertainment coming from from that stage. But the kids area is really, really a unique area in the aspect that for a $5 wristband, your kid can play from 5 o'clock to 9 o'clock nonstop. And there's a ride, and there's bounce houses, and there's games, and there's face painting. And it's all right in one space for them. And we find that some parents never leave from that area. They,
5: right.
4: You know, they sit in the grass, they
5: That's
4: sit on a berm, they watch their kids. Yeah. And it's really a great experience for kids and families. So you have that. And then, you know, if you're into country, you can mosey on down to the Country Kickback, which is on the Informa stage in Post Park. We even have a line dance instructor that'll help you learn some country line dancing. And we've got you under a tent so you don't work up a sweat too much.
5: But all right, maybe I might have to go there first and then the kids zone.
4: Right? And then there's a mechanical bull down in that area and some great photo ops. But there really is something for everyone. And if you're feeling like you know, even want to get involved in a run for a charity, Billbone 5K kicks off at 7 o'clock, and they do a 5K. They start with us, and they end with us, and it goes to support Wounded Warriors. So it really is thoughtful and intentional what they do.
5: I also love how, like, you kind of control the traffic. Like, even though so many people come to this event, it doesn't feel crowded at all.
4: No, and, you know, I was explaining that earlier. We average about 75,000 to 100,000 people that come out for this event. But because of the nature of our footprint, we're spread out through blocks. So you can secure your space on the seawall, but you're not too far from anything. There's food, there's beverage, there's activities, there's photo spots. But no matter where you are on our waterfront, you have an amazing view of the fireworks and the laser show.
5: Right.
4: And the great thing about this is, you know, everybody asks, you know, why aren't you doing drones? Why aren't you doing drones? We did a lot of research. And because of where we're positioned in the intercoastal, a lot of people also watch it from Palm Beach. You know, they support us every year. And drones are only one-sided. If you're off to the side or towards a bridge or you're on the island of Palm Beach, you wouldn't actually see that. But the lasers, you'll be able to see almost like a full circle picture where you can see a circumference while the fireworks are coming up out of the lasers. So it's really going to be amazing to see, and there will not be a bad seat in the house to see that.
5: Right. I love that about this, because you can be off to the side and or be more in the crowd if you want to, and there's just you can see it all, and which is amazing.
4: People bring their blankets out, they sit in the great lawn, they sit on a berm, and it really is a great place to just relax and forget your cares for a couple hours. You know, be with your family, be with your loved ones, or bring your friends out. It really is that kind of event. It has something for everyone.
5: Exactly. And we kind of talked about the fireworks, of course, but let's get more into that. When does it start? And you said you had two barges this year, so that's going to be even bigger.
4: It is. So we're still an 18-minute show, but the unique part of this year is the fact that there'll be two barges instead of one. So one will go off and the next one will go off. It's really nonstop until the finale, and then they're both going off simultaneously. So you're really getting two bangs for your buck in that aspect with fireworks, because, I mean, it's two barges of fireworks in one location.
5: Exactly. And you also have some pretty heavy media coverage as well. Can you tell us about that?
4: Yeah. So we are very, very fortunate to have incredible media partners. Not only does WRMF broadcast live our fireworks soundtrack, so you could be in your car and just perched up watching it, and you can tune in live to hear the whole broadcast of that, which is really cool. But we also have an incredible media partner with WPBF Channel 25. If you can't afford, you know, whatever reason, get out to see the fireworks, you can actually take in a 30-minute show, and they talk a little bit about our event. They showcase a couple of things that took place during the event, and then they broadcast the firework and laser show live.
5: Right.
4: So, you know, there was a couple of years my mom couldn't come out, but she didn't miss anything because she was able to watch it right from her living room.
5: Exactly. And this is something you don't want to miss. This is one of, like I said, the South Florida's largest fireworks show. They are really doing it big. You just heard all of the amazing things they have in store this year. So if you can't get out there, you can definitely watch it on WPBF or, you know, listen to the soundtrack of Forth and Flagler on 97.9 WRMF. Is there anything else new and different this year?
4: Just come out, get there early, leave the fireworks to us. We ask, yes. Don't bring your own fireworks. Backpacks, coolers, we encourage you guys to keep that stuff at home. There really is everything on the event site. We've got amazing food vendors, lots of places that you can get beverages at. So it's just, really, we try to think of everything so that you don't have to worry about anything.
5: Okay, but what about parking?
4: Lots of places to park. We're very fortunate to be in the center of paradise, and we have garages that are all around our event space. Right next to the event is Banyan and Avernia, and then we have City Center, we have Clematis Garage, there's Sapodilla, so there's lots of public parking that you can park at. And then additionally, we're trying something new, so we're going to do free street parking past Sapodilla.
5: Oh.
4: So, as you're coming into the city, you might notice that there's a lot of meters there, and we figured let's try that, and we're going to do some free parking west of Sapodilla.
5: Everyone loves free parking.
4: Some people don't mind walking. So
5: right.
4: If you don't mind walking a couple blocks, you'll get your steps in and you'll get free parking.
5: Absolutely. Angela, it's always such a pleasure to speak with you. Where can listeners find more information?
4: So for more information about this epic event, they can go to wpb.org/events and click on the Fourth and Flagler tab.
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5: Welcome back. And today we are speaking with Save the Chimps, and they're doing exactly what their name suggests, saving the chimps. Now, they've actually been around for 25 years and have been able to rescue over 200 chimpanzees. That's a lot. It's coming from research labs, the pet trade industry, and even the entertainment business. But maintaining a safe environment in a sanctuary really does take some work. I want to welcome to the show Anna Tavares, who is the CEO of Save the Chimps. Can you kind of tell us about your sanctuary and the work you've done there?
6: Oh, thank you so much for having me and for your interest in sharing about Save the Chimps. The sanctuary is a beautiful place, 150 acres in Florida's Treasure Coast, South Island habitat. Uh-huh. It's the home to large chimpanzee family groups. Our goal here and everything we do is aimed at offering them a life as close to the one that they would have in the wild as possible. That means for them having freedoms of choice, mm-hmm. self-determination, the ability to be indoors or outdoors. Here they have 24-hour access to the outdoor. They can spend time grooming with their social group or roaming their island with their best friends, participating in enrichment activities or not. And that's super important, and again, what we aim to do here.
5: I did mention earlier that Save the Chimps is celebrating its 25-year anniversary. That's amazing. Looking back, what are some of the organization's biggest accomplishments, would you say, and how has that mission evolved over the years?
6: It's really amazing what our founder was able to do 25-plus years ago. Dr. Carol Noon, primatologist, in partnership with great ape advocate John Stryker. It's a really interesting, I think, development. Carol Noon sued the Air Force on behalf of the chimpanzees that were retiring from the Air Force and won the right to care for 21 of the chimpanzees. And I'd say that one of the most amazing accomplishments of the organization, of course, was that these chimpanzees were retiring from the U.S. space program, the first chimpanzee to ever go into space, or the first being ever going to space was a chimpanzee. And when they were retiring, they went to this horrible place, the Colston Foundation. Mm. After we built our first island and the first 21 chimpanzees arrived, that Colston Foundation declared bankruptcy, contacted Dr. Carol Noon to offer Save the Chimps to rescue a few more chimps. And that's one of the most beautiful developments, I believe, in our history. was that John Stryker and Carol Moon went to New Mexico to visit this place where 266 chimpanzees were living in the worst possible situation. It was a true horror show. And after visiting, Carol asked John, how many do you think we can rescue? And John's answer was, how can we leave any of them behind? And that became known as the Great Chimpanzee Migration and the largest chimpanzee rescue in history anywhere in the world, and brought them in 10 at a time. It took us about close to a decade to build all of these islands and all of the habitats. And after that became the largest chimpanzee sanctuary in the world. And it's amazing that many of them are here and thriving.
5: No, you really do have such amazing stories coming out of Save the Chimps. One of the newer ones is happening right now, the introduction of chimpanzees Lambani and Tuffy. I heard they're best friends. Can you tell us about them and why successful chimp interactions are such an important part of sanctuary life?
6: Yes, Lambani is our youngest resident, and he is amazing. He is charming, smart, strong. He is just amazing. But he was raised alone. He's now 9 years old. He came here when he was 8 from a zoo in Miami. And he really had never lived with other chimps. So this is the case here at Save the Chimps. Chimpanzees are very social like us, and they learn from each other. They learn how to behave, how to thrive, how to survive from each other. And all of our chimps are very unique in their personalities, they likes and dislikes, but they have at least one thing in common. Most of them were taken from their mothers at birth and did not learn how to be a chimp. So it's amazing to see someone like Lambani, who joined us at a young age and had never really been with other chimpanzees. Right now, he's living with 4 other chimpanzees, and that process is amazing. But it's really special, the development of his relationship with Tuffy. Tuffy is a chimpanzee who's been here for about 8 years and was raised as a pet, and also did not learn how to be a chimpanzee, was very much on its own, has met other chimps, but never touched another chimp or allowed to be touched by another chimp. And it's just beautiful to see the friendship between Lambani and Tuffy, and the two of them are inseparable. They run around, they hug, they play, they're inseparable, and it's beautiful, and it's what the sanctuary is all about. The greatest gift that we give them is each other.
5: Oh, that's amazing. And you know what? People don't really realize this, but chimpanzees can live to like 50, 60 years old, and they actually require lifelong care. What does it take to provide a safe, enriching environment for over more than 200 chimpanzees that you have?
6: Well, a healthy diet, super important. We have 2,500 pounds of fresh fruit, vegetables, leafy greens, giving daily to the chimpanzees, plus another probably 500 pounds of food that is giving through enrichment. They get 3 to 5 enrichment activities daily to stimulate them physically, cognitively, and emotionally. In the wild, chimpanzees walk about 6 miles a day looking for food, solving problems, encountering challenges and dealing with them. They would be super bored and not healthy if they were not stimulated. So that's the focus of our enrichment activities. And there is more. They get a lot of training to contribute with their daily care, as well as their medical care, their health care. We train them to take injections, and they know body parts if we need to see them, or to take their blood pressure or check their heart with cardias. And it's just incredible how smart they are. But this is all really important and They are complex beings, and it's a combination of enrichment, nutrition, medical care, and a space where they can thrive. But definitely, again, the biggest gift we give them is each other and that companionship.
5: Right. And they almost sound like humans, which is so amazing listening to you talk about them. But as more research facilities kind of close and animal welfare standards continue to evolve, what challenges and opportunities do sanctuaries like yours face in caring for retired chimpanzees?
6: Well, it's wonderful to say that in the case of chimpanzees, we're not importing chimpanzees anymore. And chimpanzees are both in the wild as well as in captivity are endangered species. So there is no use of chimpanzees by biomedical labs anymore here in the United States.
5: Good.
6: In the entertainment industry, Hollywood knows better. So you don't see chimpanzees in movies or commercials or TV shows anymore because they use CGI. It's the right thing to do. They know better now, and it's also cheaper.
5: Mm-hmm.
6: Unfortunately, there's still a huge challenge with primates and with being bred in the country and used as pets. Mm-hmm. So chimpanzees should not, primates should not be used as pets. They are wild beings, intelligent, sentient beings, and should not be kept as pets. That's the challenge that we have. There's still about, I'd say, 100 to 150 chimpanzees in the U.S. that are not living in appropriate conditions. And we, as well as other accredited sanctuaries in the country, are looking at the opportunity to rescue them and are actively engaging with these places where they are housed now and working with other animal welfare organizations to be able to give them a second chance at life and an opportunity to retire in a place where they can thrive.
5: Absolutely. Anna, thank you so much for coming on the show and sharing all this with us. What a beautiful mission and what a beautiful thing that you're doing here for, you know, Save the Chimps. 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
6: Thank you for asking. As you can imagine, it takes a lot to care for 215 chimpanzees in the right way. 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
5: Welcome back. And right now we're speaking with Steph Martyr from the Alzheimer's Association about the upcoming walk season. Thank you so much for joining the show today.
7: Thank you so much for having me.
5: Okay, so let's talk about the mission, the Walk to End Alzheimer's. We have three different communities here, Boca, the Treasure Coast, and West Palm Beach. Why do these three communities play such an important role in the fight to end Alzheimer's disease?
7: Sure, absolutely. So the mission of the Walk to End Alzheimer's is to raise money and funds for the Alzheimer's Association. We are the world's largest fundraiser for Alzheimer's care, support, and research. Right here in our three communities, through Palm Beach County up to the Treasure Coast, we have over 75,000 people that are age 65 years or older that are living with the disease. And those are just those that have been diagnosed that we know of. We know there are some that are younger than 65. And we also know that they all have caregivers, families, and friends that are affected as well.
5: Right. So we have a large community here in South Florida.
7: Absolutely.
5: What makes the 2026 walk season especially meaningful, you know, compared to like the previous years?
7: Sure. So this year we are on track actually to raise $1 million across Palm Beach and the Treasure Coast. The first time we've ever done that. And that is such a huge amount of money to make a difference for our mission and help these families that are affected by the disease.
5: Right. And let's talk about the money raised for the local walks, because that goes back into our community, right? That goes to the services that you're providing. That goes to the families that need them. So can you talk about some of your services that are provided?
7: Sure, absolutely. So like I said, we are a national nonprofit. However, the money does stay local to an extent. So We do fund research worldwide, which is super important, as we know.
5: Right.
7: But right here in our community, we have support groups for those that have been diagnosed, as well as support groups for their caregivers. We have an 800 number that people can call 24 hours a day, 7 days a week. We have master level clinicians they can speak with. We have local staff members and volunteers who are trained to be able to do care consultations. We are here for families every step of the way through their diagnosis.
5: Right. So you pretty much made a community for people, because, you know, this is such a difficult disease. And, you know, sometimes you can feel like you're going through it alone. So you're really just gathering all the people together and just like really giving them the resources that they need.
7: Yes, exactly. We know that sometimes this disease can be isolating, and we want people to know that they're not alone. It's not just them that are in this fight together. It's not only them and their loved ones. There's a whole community of people here that want to help them, that are going through the same thing, that may be able to share their own resources that they have found outside of us.
5: Right.
7: They can share their stories with each other and come together and celebrate their loved ones, be with those that maybe haven't even been affected, but share their stories, because maybe one day they may be affected too, and then they know where to turn.
5: Exactly. I really love how you take care of the caregivers and the families, because sometimes when you're dealing with something like this, they kind of get left out, you know, so that's amazing.
7: Right. Absolutely. We want to be there for everyone, including the caregivers. So we know that's so important to show them that we're there to support them too.
5: Absolutely. And before the interview, we were actually talking, and you've been with this foundation for about 8 years. Can you tell us like one of the stories about, you know, someone coming to you and getting the help that they need, and, you know, a success story?
7: Sure, absolutely. So I've been here for 8.5 years now, and I've met so many people and so many families over the years. And I've seen people who have gotten married and then have kids of their own, and seen how their families are growing. But I've also seen volunteers who they've gotten involved with us, maybe because they had a loved one who passed away, unfortunately, from this disease. But through our advocacy and education that we're doing, they're learning more about how they might be able to help prevent themselves from getting the disease. I've also seen some that have come up, and unfortunately, they've gone to the doctors because they've noticed some warning signs in themselves, and they've received an early diagnosis, which we know is super important.
5: Right.
7: That's part of our education, is a lot of the drugs and trials that are going on right now are for those in the early stages. So because of them being involved with us already, they knew what signs to look for, were able to go and get a diagnosis early on for themselves, and then share that with their loved ones and with their friends and family. So then their friends and family can also do the same thing and get tested in case there is a warning sign that they're looking at.
5: Right. And then continue to advocate for yourself, because you know what is going on. You know what to look for.
7: Yes, absolutely.
5: That is amazing. What would you say to someone who's listening that's never been to a walk or participated in one, but is thinking about maybe doing it this year?
7: Just do it. Go to our website. It is completely free to sign up for our walks. We have 3 of them in our area. We have a Treasure Coast walk, we have a Palm Beach walk, and a Boca Raton walk. So grab a friend, grab a family member, grab your colleagues, whoever, or come alone, whatever you feel comfortable doing, but just come and walk with us. It's a beautiful day at all 3 of our events. Everyone comes together as a community, and we laugh, we cry, we have a good time, and everyone hopefully comes back the following year because of the experience they had with us.
5: How can they find this information online? And, you know, just look at the previous walks, because I bet that once they see those videos, they're going to be really inspired to come out.
7: Yes, absolutely. So you can always visit our website. It's alz.org/walk. And then you can search by your zip code. It'll pull up all of our websites in your area where you can see the details about this year's walks. But then there's also links to our local Facebook pages where you can see some of the highlights of last year's walk, and then anything that we have coming up, because yes, our first walk isn't until October, but we have events throughout the whole year bringing people together. And
5: right.
7: So join us and be a part of us and find out what we're all about.
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9: I'm Brian Clark. One day after Iran said that the Strait of Hormuz was closed again, citing Israel's attacks on Lebanon, Vice President J.D. Vance has arrived in Switzerland as part of the negotiating team for talks on the next steps of the U.S.-Iran deal to end the war. ABC's Selena Wang has more from the White House.
10: President Trump declaring he won't tolerate tolls on ships that transit through the strait unless they're imposed by the U.S. if talks fail. But that's not in the signed U.S.-Iran deal, which says Iran will allow ships to pass the strait with no charge for

0: Firehouse, and Fire Chief Jamie Moore says,
1: if you can imagine the food inside your refrigerator with no power, no refrigerant, starting to rot, and then opening up your refrigerator door, that's about where we are now. So once we get this fire put out, the challenge that we have before us is the removal of all that product.
0: There are flash flood threats today from Kansas to Indiana, while residents in southern Mississippi are seeing rivers crest at record levels. You're listening.
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4: News Talk 850 WFTL weather forecast for your Sunday. Expect rain in the forecast with a high of 91, but a low of 76. As we kick off another work week, expect more rain with a high of 92 on Monday and a low of 77. That's a check of your weather. 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
2: 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News Talk 850 WFTL presents Joyce Kaufman, No Restraint. 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
5: Welcome to this edition of the No Restraint Podcast. I'm your host, Joyce Kaufman, and I've got a lot of things on my mind, so I'm going to try to cover a few different topics. Thanks to John Fund and Dr. Robert Malone and Substack, I've got a wealth of information that I need to share with you. First and foremost, this whole nightmare over Scott Pelley and 60 Minutes, does he not realize that 60 Minutes has been tarnished for years? Almost every mainstream media figure had the same take on this week's CBS News staff revolt against the new management named to run 60 Minutes. A correspondent, Scott Pelley, was cheered for telling his new bosses in a meeting that was then leaked to the media that they had murdered the show and not stood up for real journalists. A day after Pelley's ambush, CBS fired him, thus allowing him to take up a new role as a free speech martyr. Former 60 Minutes executive producer Bill Owens quickly jumped into the controversy by telling the New York Press Club that CBS and 60 Minutes are institutions, not places where partisans and ideologues should be employed. I can tell you there's a rigor in how 60 Minutes approaches every story. That isn't what this crew is looking to do. Give me a break. 60 Minutes was a great show for its first few decades, but in recent years it has consistently leaned into trendy liberal narratives and lefty presumptions. It has also aired some spectacularly wrong segments on key issues. Take three dominant news items from just the year 2020 alone. In May, 2 months after the COVID state of emergency, Pelley interviewed virus expert Peter Daszak over his complaint that a $3.7 million NIH grant to his EcoHealth Alliance had been canceled. To an audience of millions, Daszak claimed the Trump administration was engaged in political interference with his investigations into the origins of COVID. At the same time, he co-wrote an op-ed in the Lancet Medical Journal that any suggestion the virus could have been from a lab leak from the Wuhan Institute of Virology was a conspiracy theory. But documents that were public at the time of the 60 Minutes interview showed Daszak's EcoHealth group had given U.S. taxpayer money to the Institute for the purpose of developing therapeutics. Vaccines. So the scientist who led opposition to the claim that COVID leaked from a Wuhan lab had funded the Institute at the center of the controversy. But Pelley never questioned Daszak's assertions, deferring to his status as a scientist. Since then, Daszak has been discredited and banned from receiving any federal funding. Joffrey Ingersoll, head of the National Journalism Center, says that the Pelley interview helped dictate the parameters of legitimate inquiry and delayed vigorous inspection of all the facts. It gave China and the institutions and individuals at the center of the damage enough time to cover their tracks. Nor was 60 Minutes finished with muddying the waters on COVID. It ran several stories backing the theory that public schools should be closed to prevent the spread of the virus at a time when there was abundant evidence they were safer than staying at home. Testing, for example, showed the fatality rate of people younger than 18 was less than for those who got the flu. Students have yet to fully recover from the learning loss they suffered from closures. Finally, when Leslie Stahl of 60 Minutes interviewed Donald Trump after his election in November

0: 2016, she flatly told him that the contents of Hunter Biden's infamous laptop could not be verified. But the month before, the Daily Caller reported cybersecurity expert Robert Graham had authenticated a key email using Google's own email infrastructure. I'm not surprised at media circling the wagons and trying to turn the staff of 60 Minutes into poster children for embattled journalism, but please spare us the sanctimony and piousness with which they claim the show has been a paragon of broadcast accuracy and objectivity. What is undeniable is that the change is inevitably coming to CBS in an age of streaming media. Last year, Pew Research found that the average age of people following the network was the second oldest out of 30 top media outlets. As Nick Bilton, the new executive producer at 60 Minutes, tried to tell the show's mutineers this week, broadcast is an ice cube that is melting. How are we going to make this product continue to work amid massive disruption in how people want to consume content? That is the story the 60 Minutes staff don't want to hear and their media allies don't want to report this week. But you will hear it on this show and other talk radio programs. And on to Dr. Robert Malone. You know, the effort to dismantle the administrative state is often described as a single project. It is not. It rests on three distinct legal doctrines, each operating in a different way. Together, they are reshaping the relationship between federal agencies, Congress, the courts, and the presidency. In the span of a year, three major federal actions illustrated the shift. The EPA announced that it never possessed the authority to regulate greenhouse gas emissions from cars and trucks, despite exercising that power since 2009. The Supreme Court blocked a federal vaccine mandate that would have applied to much of the American workforce. A presidential order directed the Centers for Disease Control and Prevention to reduce the childhood vaccine schedule. Supporters of all three actions use similar language: restore accountability, rein in the administrative state, end government by unelected experts. The concern is legitimate. Over the last century, the federal government developed a vast administrative apparatus that the Constitution never explicitly describes and voters never directly approved. Agencies increasingly write rules, enforce those rules, and adjudicate disputes arising from them. In practice, many exercise powers that look legislative, executive, and judicial all at the same time. For those influenced by the tradition of Hayek and Ludwig von Mises, the criticism is straightforward. Bureaucracies cannot possess the knowledge they claim to command, and they operate without the feedback mechanisms that discipline markets and businesses and elected officials. But the legal revolution now underway is more complicated than many of its supporters realize. The same doctrines being used to limit agency power can also strengthen presidential power. The same legal theories that constrain federal regulators can expand executive control over the bureaucracy. And one of the most important of these doctrines does not limit presidents at all. It empowers them. To understand what is happening, it is necessary to separate three very different ideas that are often treated as one. The major questions doctrine is the most frequently discussed of the three doctrines, and in many ways, the most consequential. Its core principle is simple. When a federal agency claims the authority to decide an issue of major economic or political significance, courts will not assume Congress intended to grant that power. The agency must point to clear statutory language showing that Congress actually authorized it. Broad mandates and vague language and decades-old statutes are not enough. If the power is significant, the authorization must be explicit. The Supreme Court's formulation is memorable because it reflects common sense. Congress does not hide elephants in mouse holes. Lawmakers do not bury the authority to reshape entire industries, rewrite national policy, or regulate major sectors of the economy inside a few ambiguous words. If Congress intended to grant that authority, it should have said so clearly. The doctrine did not emerge overnight. Its foundation can be traced to FDA versus Brown and Williamson in 2000, when the court held that the Food and Drug Administration could not suddenly claim authority to regulate cigarettes as drugs or medical devices. For decades, the FDA itself had denied possessing that power, while Congress repeatedly enacted tobacco legislation without granting it. The court concluded that an agency cannot discover sweeping authority in a statute that neither Congress nor the agency had previously understood to confer it. The doctrine became a central feature of administrative law in 2022 with West Virginia versus the EPA. There, the court struck down an Environmental Protection Agency plan that would have used an obscure provision of the Clean Air Act to reshape electricity generation across the United States. Its reach expanded further in 2024, when the court decided Loper Bright Enterprises versus Raimondo and overturned Chevron deference, the 40-year rule requiring judges to defer to an agency's interpretation of an ambiguous statute. After Loper Bright, ambiguity no longer works in the agency's favor. Agencies must persuade courts that Congress actually granted the authority they claim. The court has never provided a precise definition of what qualifies as a major question. There is no formula, no dollar threshold, and no checklist. That certainly is not an oversight. It is the doctrine's defining feature. The broader the claimed power and the greater its economic or political significance, the more likely a court is to demand clear authorization from Congress before allowing an agency to act. The campaigns against the administrative state draws on three separate legal ideas. They feel like allies because all three distrust unaccountable expert power. They're not the same, and they do not point the same way. The first is executive accountability, grounded in the unitary executive theory and reinforced by the FAACA, the FACA, the Federal Advisory Committee Act, the 1972 law governing federal advisory panels. The concern here is advisory bodies that have evolved into policymakers. The remedy is hierarchy. Committees advise. Agencies execute. Elected officials set policy. The president directs the executive branch and is accountable to voters for its actions. This is the framework behind the recent executive order on the childhood vaccine schedule and much of the current effort to reassert presidential control over federal agencies. The second is the major questions doctrine. Its target is an agency claiming authority to make decisions of enormous economic or political significance without a clear grant of power from Congress. The remedy is not greater presidential control. It is congressional responsibility. If a policy decision is important enough to affect the entire country, Congress must authorize it in plain language. In practice, the doctrine often operates as a deregulatory tool because it is easier to invalidate an agency action than to create a new one. More importantly, it limits presidents as much as bureaucrats. The authority it demands must come from Congress. Neither agencies nor presidents can supply it themselves. The third is structural accountability, built on the Appointments Clause and the Non-Delegation Doctrine. The Appointments Clause governs who may exercise federal power and how they must be appointed. The Non-Delegation Doctrine asks whether Congress transferred too much of its legislative authority in the first place. The concern is not merely what a government body is doing, but whether it possesses constitutional authority to do it at all. This is the favored tool of the libertarian legal movement. The litigators at Cato, Pacific Legal Foundation, the Goldwater Institute, and the Association of American Physicians and Surgeons. All three doctrines challenge the growth of the administrative state. All three seek greater accountability, but they are not interchangeable. One strengthens presidential control over the executive branch. One strengthens Congress at the expense of both agencies and presidents. One asks whether the constitutional structure was violated from the beginning. Three doctrines, three targets, three different answers to the same question, who gets to govern? The differences became clear when we examined the three federal actions that opened up this discussion. Each was driven by a different theory of accountability and emerged from a different understanding of where federal power should reside. In February of 2026, the EPA rescinded the Obama administration's 2009 endangerment finding, the determination that greenhouse gases threaten public health and welfare. That finding was personally championed by Obama and had served as the legal foundation for federal greenhouse gas regulations on cars and trucks for nearly two decades. Once the finding was withdrawn, the agency repealed the vehicle emission standards that were based on it. EPA Administrator Lee Zeldin described the action as the largest deregulatory measure in American history, claiming that it would deliver more than $1.3 trillion in economic benefits. Those figures come from the agency itself and should be understood as EPA's estimate rather than an established fact. The more important story is actually the legal theory. EPA did not simply argue that the regulations were misguided or ineffective. Under EPA Administrator Lee Zeldin's leadership, it argued that the agency never possessed the authority to impose them in the first place. The foundation for the argument was the major questions doctrine. This is the doctrine operating as a sword rather than a shield. Traditionally, the major questions doctrine is invoked by challengers seeking to stop an agency from exercising power that Congress never clearly granted. Here, the agency itself invoked the doctrine to dismantle a regulatory regime that had existed for years by declaring that the underlying authority never existed. That is a remarkable reversal. In 2007, the Supreme Court ruled in Massachusetts versus EPA that the agency possessed authority under the Clean Air Act to regulate greenhouse gas emissions from motor vehicles. The EPA lost that case because it argued the opposite position. Nearly 20 years later, the same agency returned with the same statute and the same subject matter, but reached the opposite conclusion. The tension is not merely political, it is doctrinal. The major questions doctrine asks a straightforward question. Did Congress clearly grant this power? If the answer is no, the agency cannot act. What the doctrine was never designed to answer is the reverse question, whether an agency is required to dismantle an existing regulatory framework after concluding that the original grant of authority was unclear. What EPA has done is turn the major questions doctrine around and point it in the opposite direction. The doctrine was created to stop agencies from discovering powers Congress never clearly granted. EPA is using it to justify dismantling a regulatory system that already exists. That may prove to be legally correct, but it is not the doctrine acting as a brake on administrative power. It is an administrative agency invoking the doctrine as authority for a major policy choice of its own. The outcome is less regulation. The mechanism is still executive action. Whatever one thinks of the outcome, this is not the major questions doctrine functioning as a shield against administrative power. It is the doctrine being wielded as a sword. The OSHA vaccine mandate shows the major questions doctrine operating in its traditional form. In January of 2022, the Supreme Court blocked the Occupational Safety and Health Administration's rule requiring vaccination or testing for employees at large businesses, a mandate that would have applied to roughly 80 million workers. The court's reasoning was straightforward. The policy carried enormous economic and political consequences, yet OSHA could point only to a broad and general statutory grant. Congress had never clearly authorized the agency to impose a public health mandate of that scale. This is the doctrine functioning as intended. An agency claimed authority to make a major national policy decision. The court asked where Congress had clearly granted that authority. The agency could not provide an answer. The mandate fell. The same week revealed the limits of the doctrine as well. The court allowed a different vaccine mandate to remain in effect, the Centers for Medicare and Medicaid Services requirement that workers at facilities receiving Medicare and Medicaid funds be vaccinated. The distinction was not the subject matter. Both cases involved vaccines. The distinction was the statute. CMS possessed longstanding authority to establish conditions for participation in federal health care programs. OSHA relied on a general workplace safety statute that was being stretched to cover something new. The doctrine treated the two cases differently because the statutes were different. That same pattern appeared in the CDC eviction moratorium case a year earlier. The agency relied on broad public health language to justify a sweeping intervention into the national housing market. The court concluded that Congress had never clearly authorized such a measure. The policy may or may not have been desirable. The agency may have believed it necessary. Neither was enough. The major questions doctrine does not ask whether a policy is wise. It asks who has the authority to make it. Where the statutory grant is specific, agency action can survive. Where the statutory grant is broad or vague or inferred, agency action is vulnerable. That is the doctrine operating as a shield. It does not transfer power to the president. It does not create new authority for agency. It simply blocks major exercises of power that Congress did not clearly authorize. And for that reason, a nationwide vaccine mandate imposed through agency action alone is now on exceptionally weak legal ground. The third action does not fit the pattern of the first two. In May 2026, President Trump signed an executive order titled Realigning United States Core Childhood Vaccine Recommendations with Best Practices from Peer-Developed Countries. The order directs CDC and ACIP to review a January HHS assessment and revise the childhood schedule to the extent permitted by law. That assessment recommended reducing the routine childhood schedule from 17 vaccines to 11. At the same time, the order sought to preserve the existing coverage framework so that vaccines remaining on the schedule would continue to be covered without cost sharing. Many observers immediately reached for the major questions doctrine. It is the wrong doctrine. The result, part of the confusion, is understandable. The major questions doctrine has become the best known legal weapon against the administrative state. So many commentators instinctively reach for it whenever a major federal policy is challenged. But that is not where the real fight is. The central legal battles over this order involve FACA, the Administration Procedure Act, the Appointments Clause, and the non-delegation doctrine. The dispute is not whether CDC or ACIP possess authority to make vaccine recommendations. It is whether those institutions are structured and operating in a manner consistent with federal law and the Constitution. The major questions doctrine is designed to stop agencies from claiming powers Congress never clearly granted. It is a doctrine of restraint. It asks whether an agency has discovered or appropriated authority that was never actually given to it. This is not what is happening here. The CDC and ACIP have long possessed authority to make vaccine recommendations. The childhood schedule itself was assembled through the process over many years. No statute requires 17 vaccines rather than 11. If these bodies possess authority to recommend a vaccine, they necessarily possess authority to stop recommending it. The power is the same. Nor is an executive order itself the agency action a court reviews. The order simply directs executive branch officials. What a court ultimately reviews is whatever action CDC and ACIP take in response. And that action would involve those bodies exercising authority they have long exercised, not claiming some new and transformative power. The real legal vulnerability lies elsewhere. They lie in FACA, the Administration Procedure Act, the Appointments Clause, and the Non-Delegation Doctrine. In fact, the litigation has already begun. In March of 2026, a federal judge halted an earlier schedule reduction and blocked the reconstituted ACIP, not because of the major questions doctrine, but because of alleged defects under FACA and the APA. The executive order's careful phrase, "to the extent permitted by law," reflects an awareness of exactly those challenges. The irony is that the same statute appears on both sides of the fight. Supporters of reform invoke FACA to argue that ACIP should function as an advisory body rather than an independent policymaker. Opponents invoke FACA to challenge how the committees were restructured. The same law supplies arguments for both camps. The deeper problem lies in the coverage system the order deliberately preserved. For decades, Congress and the executive branch built a recommendation to mandate pipeline around ACIP. An ACIP recommendation triggers no-cost insurance coverage, obligations under Medicaid and CHIP, eligibility under the Vaccines for Children program, and protections under the National Childhood Vaccine Injury Act. The administration's policy depends on that machinery continuing to exist, but that machinery is also under constitutional attack. In Kennedy versus Braidwood, the Supreme Court upheld one advisory body structure while leaving unresolved challenges to ACIP itself. Those challenges remain alive in the lower courts. If they ultimately succeed, they do not merely weaken mandates, they undermine the mechanism the administration needs to make the preferred vaccine schedule durable, funded, and enforceable. That is the collision point between the three doctrines. The executive order is defended in the language of executive accountability. Elected officials direct, advisory committees advise, and agencies execute. The major questions doctrine points somewhere else. It asks whether major national policies should rest on agency discretion at all. And the structural accountability doctrines go further still. I hope that you understand that the major questions doctrine can stop a policy, but it cannot make one permanent. For that, Congress still matters. I am so grateful to Dr. Malone because he has such a clear way of explaining things that can be very complicated. And I think it's time for the American public to admit that we have enough access to information and to various viewpoints now that we can make some decisions about our futures and our children's futures on our own. And this, of course, is why I brought the subject up to you today, as well as other subjects, including Scott Pelley, who's having like a pity party over being fired from CBS and on a show that nobody was even watching any longer. Thank you for listening to this No Restraint podcast. I am always grateful for new listeners, so please share it with a friend. And remember that the subject matters will be varied. People who provide the information will always be told, and you can pretty much take the information to the bank. May God bless you. May God bless Israel, and may God bless the USA. See you next time.
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5: News Talk 850 WFTL weather forecast for your Sunday. Expect rain in the forecast with a high of 91, but a low of 76. As we kick off another work week, expect more rain with a high of 92 on Monday and a low of 77. That's a check of your weather. News Talk 850 WFTL.
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0: Welcome to this edition of the No Restraint Podcast. I'm your host, Joyce Kaufman, and I've got a couple of different subjects that I want to talk about today. The Muslim Brotherhood's war to destroy the United States from within, starting with a jihad in Texas, head hat tip Robert Williams, and I also want to talk about something that's going on in Ireland. Not a country I pay that much attention to, but this story just really resonated with me. And I thought, let's cover it. Thank you, and hat tip Michael Murphy, who writes for the Daily Telegraph. Because Ireland is in the midst of its own George Floyd moment. At least that's how a string of international headlines have portrayed the death of Yves Sakilla, a Congolese shoplifter who was pronounced dead in hospital after being restrained by security guards, one of whom appeared to kneel on his head or neck. The circumstances of the 35-year-old's death are being investigated, but as yet there is no evidence that it resulted from racism or excessive force. Court records show Sakilla had a history of theft, and a post-mortem reportedly found no signs of foul play or visible injuries on his body. That, of course, has not stopped activists and even parts of the establishment from co-opting a personal tragedy to fuel a campaign of racial grievance. Where have we heard this before? How many times do we have to hear this? It seems one of the few American imports still immune to tariffs are racial psychodramas. Sakilla's body was even cold when the vigils began, along with the demands for racial justice. Addressing a large crowd in Merrion Square last week, Senator Eileen Flynn claimed that seven men had murdered a black man and that Sakilla would not have died if he was white. Yves died a hero. His name will live on in legacy in this country. That's what Flynn concluded. Dr. Ebon Joseph, Ireland's racism czar, held forth with impassioned non sequiturs about immigration skeptics abusing the tricolor and Ireland's founding fathers. The Taoiseach, Michael Martin, called for a thorough investigation into what he hastily deemed a deeply concerning situation. It seems one of the few American imports is still racial psychodramas. Ireland's government, media, and NGO complex mobilized with remarkable alacrity to portray Sakilla's death as a rerun of Floyd's. 1 week after the incident, the most read story on RTE was headlined, "Concerns Excessive Force Used Against Congolese Man." The organization raising those concerns to the state broadcaster was the Irish Network Against Racism, a state-funded NGO who asserted that Sakilla's death appears to have the hallmarks of a case of excessive use of force. The next sentence may shed some light on their reasoning. "The death of a black man in such circumstances is extremely worrying. It seems that, to Ireland's expanding body of race relations entrepreneurs, the superficial resemblance of this incident bore to Floyd's death means that insinuations of foul play can be made while an investigation is still underway. The lack of evidence so far that Sakilla's death was racially motivated hasn't proved to be an impediment to manufacturing narratives before the truth finds its trousers." The cynicism of this spectacle is shown by the double standard applied here. 2 days after Sakila's death, Alexander Coughlin, a 37-year-old insurance worker, was beaten to death near Blanchardstown, northwest of Dublin. Of the two suspects who have been charged, one is a dual national. Coughlin was heard pleading with his attackers, yet his death has been met with silence by Ireland's race relations industry, garnering a fraction of the national attention afforded to Sakila. The usual suspects were similarly missing in action when Yousef Palani, an Iraqi Kurd, murdered two gay men, beheading one in a homophobic attack in Sligo in 2022. When Riyad Boushakr, a naturalized Algerian migrant, allegedly stabbed three white children and assaulting their minder that same year, Irish officials were preoccupied with condemning the violent backlash to the incident. To suggest that the background of these men played a role in their alleged crimes was simply not the done thing. That, it seems, is reserved exclusively for when the perpetrators are white and the victims are not. Sakila's death, like Alexander Coughlin's, was a tragedy, but only one of them has been hailed as a hero as a result. Will there be clarion calls for racial reckoning for Coughlin and has accompanied the death of Floyd? I wouldn't hold your breath. Does Inar find the death of a white man in such circumstances extremely worrying? Perhaps, but its silence would seem to provide its own answer. The truth is, Ireland may indeed be undergoing a George Floyd moment, in that a man's death is being deployed to sow racial division in a society where demand for racism far exceeds the supply. And that just seems to be the case too many times, too many places. And now, Erin Gobra. I also wanted to talk about the Muslim Brotherhood's war. And it's a war that's taking place from within. The Muslim Brothers must understand that their work in America is kind of a grand jihad in eliminating and destroying the Western civilization from within and sabotaging its miserable house by their hands and the hands of the believers so that it is eliminated and God's religion is made victorious over all other religions. That's from the Muslim Brotherhood's 1991 explanatory memorandum on the general strategic goal for the group in North America. What the Islamic movement is doing is they are waging war, total war. Again, not primarily violent, but total war, counterintelligence, espionage, subversion, economic warfare, in order to overthrow the government and replace it with an Islamic state under Sharia. Not only is that what they teach their children, it's what Islamic law requires. That, according to John Guandolo, the national security consultant and former FBI agent, back in April. In Texas, the jihad to transform the U.S. and Western civilization prompted the state's governor, Greg Abbott, last November to designate the Muslim Brotherhood and the Council on American-Islamic Relations, CARE, as foreign terrorist organizations and transnational criminal organizations. The Muslim Brotherhood and CARE have long made their goals clear: to forcibly impose Sharia law and establish Islam's mastership of the world. The actions taken by the Muslim Brotherhood and CARE to support terrorism across the globe and subvert our laws through violence, intimidation, and harassment are unacceptable. These radical extremists are not welcome in our state and are now prohibited from acquiring any real property interest in Texas. That's what Texas Governor Greg Abbott said back in November of 2025. The man behind the Epic Meadow Project in Texas is Islamic scholar Yassir Qadhi, who is chairman of the Fiqh Council of North America, which is named in the Brotherhood's explanatory memorandum as one of the organizations involved in the civilizational jihad, the grand jihad strategy in North America. on every major college campus in Texas. You've got the Muslim Brotherhood's Muslim Student Association. You have Hamas doing business as Students for Justice in Palestine all over college campuses, kind of under the umbrella of American Muslims for Palestine. You have dozens of properties in Texas owned by the North American Islamic Trust, NATE, which is not only a Muslim Brotherhood organization, but is the largest terrorism financing trial in American history, the U.S. versus Holy Land Foundation trial, which was adjudicated in Dallas, Texas in 2008. NATE was not only identified as a Muslim Brotherhood organization, but an organization that directly funds Hamas organizations and leaders, and it's operating all over Texas. You have the Islamic Society of North America, also identified in the trial as a Muslim Brotherhood organization directly funding Hamas, operating in Texas with subsidiaries. And the list goes on and on. Numerous Islamic schools, and now you've got right here in Garland, Texas, a massive Quranic academy. So it's just everywhere. And Yasser Qadhi, who's running the Plano Islamic Center, is not only a senior Muslim Brotherhood jurist, he is the senior Muslim Brotherhood jurist. He's the chairman of the Fiqh Council of North America, which is the Muslim Brotherhood's legal entity that oversees the entire Islamic movement in North America. Again, thanks, John Guandolo. Qadhi, of course, is not the only Brotherhood operative in Texas creating parallel Islamic societies. According to Rare Foundation, longtime Muslim Brotherhood operative Ma'in al-Quda is building a 70 to 80 million 30-acre fully autonomous Sharia-adherent Islamic enclave in rural Katy, Texas, a self-sustaining parallel society featuring a grand mosque, K-12 school, Islamic university, apartments, health clinic, sports fields, and its own strip mall, while openly using Texas taxpayers' school voucher funds to raise the next generation of Muslims from cradle to grave with almost no contact with the non-Muslim world outside. In March, U.S. Director of National Intelligence Tulsi Gabbard warned that the spread of Islamist ideology, in some cases led by individuals and organizations associated with the Muslim Brotherhood, poses a threat as it seeks to establish an Islamist caliphate, which governs based on Sharia. Gabbard went on to say that there are increasingly examples of this in various European countries. The Ikhwan Muslim Brothers must understand that their work in America is a kind of grand jihad in eliminating and destroying the Western civilization from within and sabotaging its miserable house by their hands and the hands of the believers so that it is eliminated and God's religion is made victorious over all other religions. It is a Muslim's destiny to perform jihad and work wherever he is and wherever he lands until the final hour comes. Even more forthrightly, the Muslim Brotherhood blueprint is part of a 100-year plan to take over the world as a whole. A document titled The Muslim Brotherhood Project Towards a Worldwide Strategy for Islamic Policy, known as The Project, was discovered during a 2001 police raid by Swiss authorities on the home of the late Youssef Nada, who was a prominent Brotherhood operative in Switzerland. The Institute for the Study of Global Anti-Semitism and Policy wrote in its recent report, "The Muslim Brotherhood's strategic entryism into the United States, a systemic analysis, rather than relying on rapid mobilization or revolutionary confrontation, the Brotherhood envisions societal transformation as the cumulative result of incremental influence across education, media, law, civil society, and political structure. The 100-year horizon embedded in the project underscores the Brotherhood's belief that durable transformation occurs not through disruption, but through the patient, deliberate reconfiguration of society from within. John Guandalo, who's a former FBI agent who educates lawmakers and the public about the Brotherhood's operations in the U.S., put it even more bluntly in a recent interview. What the Islamic movement is doing is they are waging war, total war. Again, not primarily violent, but total war. Counterintelligence, espionage, subversion, economic warfare, in order to overthrow the government and replace it with an Islamic state under Sharia. Not only is that what they teach their children, it's what Islamic law requires. Texas is a particularly blistering example of the extent to which the Muslim Brotherhood has been successful in pushing civilizational jihad, according to John Guandalo. Texas is already in a pre-kinetic phase of jihad, with an expanding network of mosques, Islamic schools, and Muslim Brotherhood-linked organizations working to subvert American law and replace it with Sharia. The founder of the Muslim Brotherhood, Hassan al-Banna, stipulated, "Make every effort for the establishment of educational, social, economic, and scientific institutions, and the establishment of mosques, schools, clinics, shelters, clubs. In Texas, the jihad to transform the U.S. and Western civilization prompted the state's governor, Greg Abbott, last November to designate the Muslim Brotherhood and the Council on American Islamic Relations, CARE, as foreign terrorist organizations and transnational criminal organizations. The Muslim Brotherhood and CARE have long made their goals clear: to forcibly impose Sharia law and establish Islam's mastership of the world. The actions taken by the Muslim Brotherhood and CARE to support terrorism across the globe and subvert our laws through violence and intimidation and harassment are unacceptable. These radical extremists are not welcome in the state of Texas and are now prohibited from acquiring any real property interest in Texas. Proponents of the Muslim Brotherhood in Texas are aggressively trying to acquire real estate to establish Islamic enclaves such as Epic City, recently rebranded as The Meadow. The Meadow is to be an exclusively Muslim residential enclave, encompassing more than 1,000 homes, a new mosque, Muslim schools, sports facilities, and Muslim communal institutions. So far, Texas has been successful in putting a halt to the project. However, numerous lawsuits are forging ahead to push the project through. The Texas branch of CARE follows the Brotherhood playbook of deflecting scrutiny by claiming opposition to the project constitutes an Islamophobic witch hunt. The man behind the Epic Meadow project in Texas is Islamic scholar Yasir Qadi, who is the man behind the Epic Meadow project. And he's the chairman of the Fiqh Council of North America, which is named in the Brotherhood's explanatory memorandum as one of the organizations involved in the civilizational jihad, the grand jihad strategy in North America. In short, Qadi is about as Muslim Brotherhood as it gets. Qadi, according to John Guandalo, prior to targeting Texas, was a Muslim Brotherhood operative in Tennessee. I know him from being in the FBI because he's a senior Muslim Brotherhood leader, now one of the most prominent in North America, but was clearly an up-and-comer back in 2004, or the most prominent in North America. And then he became the scholar, the Islamic scholar at the Memphis Islamic Center in Tennessee. And the Muslim Brotherhood made Tennessee their primary target because from their perspective, they viewed Tennessee as the buckle of the Bible Belt. When Qadi moved in 2019 to Texas, Guandalo noted they started ramping up their activities here. You have just in Dallas alone over 350 halal restaurants. We now have, as of last week, 314 mosques across Texas on every major college campus in Texas. You've got the Muslim Brotherhood's Muslim Student Association. You've got Hamas doing business as CARE in Texas. You have Hamas doing business as Engage operating in Texas. You have Hamas doing business as Students for Justice in Palestine on college campuses, kind of under the umbrella of American Muslims for Palestine. You have dozens of properties in Texas owned by the North American Islamic Trust, NATE, which is not only a Muslim Brotherhood organization, but in the largest terrorism financing trial in American history, once again, U.S. versus Holy Land Foundation trial, which was adjudicated in Dallas, Texas in 2008. It was not only identified as a Muslim Brotherhood organization, but an organization that directly funds Hamas organizations and leaders, and it's operating all over Texas. You have the Islamic Society of North America, also identified in that trial as a Muslim Brotherhood organization. It's directly funding Hamas and numerous Islamic schools. And now, right here in Garland, Texas, a massive Quranic academy. So it's just everywhere. And Yasser Qadhi, who's running the Plano Islamic Center, is not only a senior Muslim Brotherhood jurist, he is the senior Muslim Brotherhood jurist. He is. He's the chairman of the Fiqh Council of North America, which is the Muslim Brotherhood's legal entity that oversees the entire Islamic movement in North America to ensure that everything they're doing is compliant with, not the Constitution, with Sharia. Qadhi, of course, is not the only Brotherhood operative in Texas creating these parallel Islamic societies. Longtime Muslim Brotherhood operative Ma'in al-Qaeda is building that 30-acre, fully autonomous, Sharia-adherent Islamic enclave in rural Katy. Meanwhile, Islamic associations are now visiting American schools seeking to indoctrinate American kids with Sharia law, an effort at proselytizing known as Dawah. At Wiley East High School in Texas, an Islamic group called Why Islam, without approval, set up a booth at the front of the school during school hours and began courting students. The Why Islam group is an official outreach project run by the Islamic Circle of North America, ICNA, widely regarded as a Muslim Brotherhood group. They were giving out hijabs to girls throughout the high school, and they were giving out Qurans, and they also had pamphlets about Sharia law, according to Marco Hunter Lopez, president of the high school Republicans at Wiley East High School. And he said in videos that raised this issue that the principal, Tiffany Dolan, reportedly posted an image on Instagram of herself wearing a hijab on campus as part of last year's World Hijab Day celebration organized by MSA students. "I love this experience," she wrote. "I've been talking about this for years, along with Pam Geller and Robert Spencer and John Guandolo and so many others. We've been trying to sound the alarm. But for the most part, people get concerned that they'll be viewed as Islamophobic, and people are nervous that they'll be called names. And I can tell you this, I've been called every name under the sun, and none of them bother me. As a matter of fact, I wear them all as badges of honor. Because if I don't tell you these things, and if we don't talk about these things, then we are complicit in allowing it to happen. You don't have to look very far to see the Sharia influence in many courtrooms across America, particularly when it comes to marital and societal issues like child rearing, or even whether or not an individual can remove their child from the United States of America and take them to a country which is Sharia compliant. So trust me, this is not a new subject. This is not something that I've just come to worry about. I've been worrying about it for years, and you should be too. And of course, I have to mention California. After a turbulent primary campaign, Xavier Becerra, a former Biden administration official, was on the verge of pulling off a Lazarus-like comeback in the California governor's race based on the election night returns. And Steve Hilton, a former Fox News host endorsed by President Trump, also appeared likely to advance to the general election for the state's highest office. The race was close to call on Tuesday night, but LA residents went to bed knowing that Mayor Karen Bass would proceed in the November election. And that's according to the Associated Press. Her opponent could be Spencer Pratt, a former reality TV star who had a strong showing but had to wait for more ballots to be counted. Mr. Pratt and Mr. Hilton, both Republicans who got their start in television, tried to harness voter frustration and anger at the Democrats who control nearly all levels of government in much of California. If they advance, however, each would face long odds in general election races where Democrats have dominated for decades. For months, the California governor's race featured a long roster of Democratic candidates whom voters found unfamiliar or uninspiring. Several polls indicated that two Republicans would sweep the primary because too many Democrats were splitting the vote and their supporters were not coalescing behind any one candidate. Democratic leaders began to panic. Dynamics shifted in the race as Republican voters consolidated behind Steve Hilton after he received President Trump's endorsement. And Democratic voters started paying more attention to their options after Representative Eric Swalwell dropped out amid accusations of sexual assault. By May, there was little chance of two Republicans winning the primary, but Democratic voters hung on to the fear that their party could get shut out of a general election if they didn't get behind the front runner. Many felt the responsibility to cast a vote strategically so that their party would not be locked out. They considered who was ahead and who would win and seemed to focus less on the policies that each candidate proposed for the future of California. I like Katie Porter, but I'm a realistic person, said Dennis McLean, a social worker from Riverside, California. I didn't think she had a good chance of winning, so I voted for Xavier Becerra. Ms. Porter was in a distant fifth place in initial returns and conceded the race on Tuesday night. California has been using the top two primary system for 15 years, but it has never caused as much consternation as it did this election. Democratic fears that two Republicans could sweep the governor's race in one of the nation's bluest states triggered a new effort to repeal the system this spring. Under the current approach, all candidates of all parties run on the same primary ballot, and the top two finishers advance to the general election. The approach was intended to empower independent voters and force candidates to moderate their views. But sensing voter frustration this year, a Democratic strategist put together a bipartisan coalition to back an initiative called Undo the Top Two that could come before voters in 2028. It would return California to traditional primaries in which one candidate from each party advances to the general election. If the initiative qualifies for a future election, a key question will be whether voters want to return to a system that empowers the parties. Democrats are the dominant force in California politics, having controlled the state legislature and governor's mansion for more than a decade. Nearly half of all registered voters in the state are Democrats, outnumbering Republicans nearly 2-1. But Republican voters have remained a durable minority in California. With roughly half of estimated ballots counted, Mr. Hilton received about 27% of the vote. Chad Bianco, the other Republican in the race and the Riverside County Sheriff, had 11%. And that's where California stands. Thanks for listening to this No Restraint podcast. As always, I'm so appreciative of you, my wonderful followers, and I ask that you share it with a friend, and then, of course, be ready. A new one will be coming along soon enough. Thank you. May God bless you. May God bless Israel, and may God bless the USA.

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1: From ABC News, I'm Brian Clark. Israel says it is not withdrawing from a zone in Lebanon. The military presence there could be jeopardizing the broader U.S.-Iran agreement, says ABC's Britt Clenett.
2: At least 28 people have been killed in Lebanon since the ceasefire deal, according to the Lebanese state media, and at least one Israeli soldier has been killed, according to the IDF.
3: Israel saying it targeted Hezbollah in response to incoming fire, Hezbollah accusing Israel of striking first. With the fighting in southern Lebanon escalating, Iran announcing on Saturday that it's shut the Strait of Hormuz, citing the strikes.
1: U.S. Central Command says the strait is open right now in Switzerland.
4: Mr. Prime Minister.
1: Vice President J.D. Vance and a U.S. delegation arriving for talks on the next phase of the deal. But Iran says that's not possible until the Memorandum of Understanding commitments are honored, including Lebanon. It's the first day of summer, but travel authorities think today's travel numbers could rival another time of the year, says ABC's Andrew Dimbert.
5: The TSA expects to screen more than 3 million people, 3 million people to pass through security checkpoints today, a level that would rival Thanksgiving. The crush of travelers has been building all weekend. The TSA says it screened just under 3 million people Thursday, followed by another nearly 3 million Friday, and heavy volumes Saturday as Americans took advantage of the Juneteenth holiday weekend.
1: And the FAA's investigating a near miss at Boston's Logan Airport Saturday. A Delta flight had to abort a landing to avoid an American Airlines plane.

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2: There are worries about flash floods today from Kansas to Indiana. Other parts of the South dealing with rivers cresting at record high levels. Lewis Lee was forced from his Mississippi home near the Biloxi River. He says he does not have flood insurance.
3: Every time you file a claim, all right, next thing you know, they don't do nothing because it wasn't a named storm. And then if you go pay your premium to renew it, they're going up. $742 a month just for flood insurance? 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
2: Authorities in Texas are investigating a deadly crash Friday night when a driver in a Tesla that was allegedly in self-driving mode crashed into a house in Texas. It happened in Katy. A woman inside the home was killed. The man driving the car has been arrested. The woman was pronounced dead at a hospital. Authorities in Chicago still searching for suspects after at least 12 people were injured when a pair of drive-by shooters opened fire at a Juneteenth celebration late Friday on the city's south side. ABC's Lisette Nunez has more from Chicago.
4: Chicago police say a red SUV pulled up to a large crowd. Investigators say two suspects began shooting from inside the car before taking off. The victims' ages range from 17 to 47 years old and were taken to different hospitals. A 26-year-old man was last listed in critical condition.
2: I'm Brian Clark, ABC News.
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8: News Talk 850 WFTL weather forecast for your Sunday. Expect rain in the forecast with a high of 91, but a low of 76. As we kick off another work week, expect more rain with a high of 92 on Monday and a low of 77. That's a check of your weather. 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
11: All right, welcome to the show, everybody. I'm your host, Kenny Michaels. It is fabulous to be here today. Welcome aboard. Boy, do we have a lot to talk about today. Huge news about gold and silver. Gold and silver's rallying, and we're going to talk about that. All right, I'm going to go ahead and turn the phone lines on right now. The number to get me live, 888-961-0222. Again, 888-961-0222. That will get you live with me. We have the amazing Wendy on phones today. Be nice to her when you call in, please. Welcome aboard, ladies and gentlemen. Gold is rallying. Silver is rallying. People say, why? What happened? What happened all of a sudden? It's not all of a sudden. I've been saying all along that as long as there's a war in Iran and as long as oil prices are going up, that has been holding gold back. It's been holding silver back. Game over. Game over. The war is ending. Oil prices tumbled and gold exploded. Because there's so many other things going on that are going to create.

0: Create a gold explosion. Inflation hit its highest point since 2023. Crazy. Trump says, I love inflation. Me too. Because it drives gold through the roof and I'm invested in gold. Okay? He says, I love inflation. I don't know how any president can love inflation, but nonetheless, inflation's good for gold. Okay, now, gold has also become the world's number one reserve asset. It used to be treasuries. Now it's gold. Why do I bring that up? Because that's the reason central banks around the world are pushing Trump to reprice gold. There's a lot of heat from outside of this country on Trump to reprice gold. People are asking him to reprice it. That's why he's headed to Fort Knox, probably. He's probably thinking, I can't reprice until I know how much I have, right? So how do you verify how much you have? Very simple. You go do an audit. He's going to Fort Knox. He says he thinks there's 400 tons of gold there, okay? All I can tell you is this is exciting. If you're not in gold, get in gold. If you're in gold, get more. That's all I can tell you. We're on a rally now. Here we go. All right, so pay attention to this. A 67-year-old man inherited a 401k of $620,000. When he took money out, he got hit with an $80,000 tax bomb by Uncle Sam. Why? Because he wasn't in gold. Okay? When you inherit a retirement account, you have to take money out every year. And guess who has their hand out? Uncle Sam. The minute you move to gold, you help reduce that by quite a bit. Okay? So there was a big article on AOL.com about this 67-year-old guy that inherited a 401k of 620 grand and got hit with an 80,000 tax bomb. I bet you he wished he was in gold. There's too many advantages. Now we're soaring. Here we go. This is what we've been waiting for. The war is over. Oil prices are coming down and everybody's running to the yellow shiny metal, baby. All right, call me here, 888-961-0222, or go to kennysgoldquiz.com. By the way, if you want to move your retirement account, now's the time. Hurry up. We're getting a rally. There's a rally going here for gold and silver. This is what we've been waiting for. Everyone knew the minute the war ended, this baby was going to take off. Jump in now. Take advantage of this incredible opportunity that gold and silver is providing for us right now in our great president. 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They sell the metals cheaper than anybody else, thank God. And all I can tell you is get the right product and you're on your way to a hell of a journey. All right, welcome aboard. I'm Kenny Michaels. This is Striking Gold. So here's what I want to talk about. You heard me mention last week about Donald Trump, going to Fort Knox. And there was a video out, right, that had him talking about it, okay? And in a minute, for those of you that missed it, I'll play it again this week as well. But hear me out. You've got oil prices dropping. That's driving up gold and silver. Inflation has now hit a three-year high, highest it's been since 2023. Inflation is the number one reason gold and silver soar. The Justice Department just subpoenaed banks like Chase, Bank of America, and Wells Fargo for closing people's accounts due to political reasons. Okay? We've got Trump going to Fort Knox. We've got Trump talking about a repricing of gold. We've got gold being the top reserve asset in the world. Everybody feels safe in gold and silver, according to Yahoo Finance. They say we're in a gold rush. We've got gold and silver are now jumping. The National Bank of Georgia just bought $100 million worth of gold. And now with gold being the new reserve asset in the world, guess what? The whole stinking world is going to gold. you need to get that retirement account moved, because we're going to see a huge bump now in gold and silver now that the war is over. And you want to take advantage of that bump for sure. Okay. We know the banks are calling for 8,000 in gold. We know Chase was calling for 10,000 in gold. Okay. We know Bank of America saying silver's going to triple. Everybody's been wondering what's been holding us back. Well, what do you think? The war. But it's over. It's over, baby. Here comes gold. Here comes silver. All right. Now, there was a video of Donald Trump, and he talked about going to Fort Knox. And I think we still have that video. They're getting it ready. We're going to play it. And when we get it, I'll get notified and I'm going to play it for you. It's a tremendous video. And you'll hear Donald Trump talk about going to gold and why he's going to gold. Now, when you take your IRA and you take your 401k and you move it into physical metals, you're moving into safety. How do I know? Well, pay attention to this. Earlier this week, the market dropped 1,100 points. That same day, gold dropped 90. 2 days later, the market dropped 600 points. Gold dropped 40. Would you rather be tied to something that drops 40 or drops 600? It's an incredible situation of stability. That's why you move to gold. Even when the market tanked and gold went down, it hardly moved. So you don't lose much and you make it up quickly. Where in the stock market, when stocks go down, now you think, oh God, how long is it going to take to recoup this? And I'm getting older. This is why you move to gold. This is the safe haven of gold. Okay? All right, the number to get me live, 888-961-0222. That's the number to get me live. I'm Kenny Michaels. This is Striking Gold. You can call Golden Crest Metals directly at 888-406-6222. 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Best pricing anywhere in the gold business and the best buyback program as well. Or if you want me, the good looking Kenny Michaels, and I'm telling you folks, when I say good looking, ladies and gentlemen, listen, every day I look in the mirror, I get better looking every day. It's crazy. It's crazy. Okay, so you can go to kennysgoldquiz.com and I will help you personally get your cash and get your retirement account into gold. Gold is, this is it. The rally has started. The war is over. This is what gold and silver has been waiting for. Let's go, baby. All right, we got the Trump clip ready for you. I want you to hear this video. You can't hear a video, but you know what I mean. This was a video, and this is Trump talking about going to Fort Knox. This was about a week ago. Listen to this.
1: But you know, we're getting a little bit shaky. We're getting the yips on this stuff. Like, I want to find out. So we're going to open up the doors. I'm going to see if we have gold there. We want to find out. We're going to open the doors. We're going to inspect Fort Knox. We want to make sure that we actually have 400 tons of gold.
0: 400 tons of gold. Let's go, Mr. President. But did you hear what he said in the beginning? And I talked about this last week. Things are getting shaky. We're getting the yips. That's what he said. We're getting the yips. And as smart a man as I am, right, I'm thinking, what the heck are yips? Is that like a hive? Like, do I have to go to the doctor? Hey, doctor, do you have medication? I got yips on my arm. No, yips is anxiety. Yips is performance anxiety. That's what yips is. So if I translate what Trump said, well, we're getting the shakes or whatever he says, and we're getting the yips, we're getting anxiety. And I talked about this last week. I played this video last week. All right, now, I got a frog in my throat this morning. Listen to me. If he thinks we're in a difficult situation, and if he thinks we're getting anxiety, and if he's getting anxiety, where does the president of the United States, the president of the free world, the most powerful man in the world, where does he go when he gets anxiety? He goes to gold. He said, we're getting the yips. I'm going to go inspect Fort Knox. I'm going to verify my 400 tons of gold. Fabulous. Your own president is obsessed with gold.
1: But, you know, we're getting a little bit shaky. We're getting the yips on this stuff.
0: Yeah, we're getting the yips on this stuff. I love you, Mr. President. Ain't that the truth? I would imagine he is getting the yips. I would imagine inflation at its highest point since 2023 would give him the yips. I would imagine Bank of America coming out and saying the market is overinflated, expect a significant drop, would give him the yips. I suspect Warren Buffett selling all of his Bank of America stock because he says the market's making him nervous would give Trump the yips. I would imagine when the U.S. Justice Department is subpoenaing Chase, Bank of America, and Wells Fargo for closing accounts for political reasons would give the president the yips. I would imagine that poor 67-year-old man that inherited a 401k that got an $80,000 tax bomb gives him the yips. But guess what? The war is over. Oil prices are tumbling. That's pushing gold through the roof. Okay? Now these predictions of 8,000 at the end of the year, 10,000 at the end of the year are becoming real. We're here. Yes, we've been held back because of a fight with Iran, but that's over now. You saw what happened these last several days. Gold has exploded. And all the talk is it only gets better from here. That doesn't change the fact the market is inflated. That doesn't change that. Okay? And everybody's expecting a significant drop in the market. There's too many red flags not to. Your own president said the market's too high. A correction would do it good. Sheesh. But guess what? Go to gold. Because when you go to gold, you're in safety. You're in safety when you go to gold. Okay? As I said earlier, 3 days ago or 5 days ago, whatever it was, the market dropped 1,100 points. Gold only dropped 90. Then 2 days later, the market dropped 600 points. Gold only dropped 40. That's the stability. That's the safe haven. When we're old like you and me, right? When we're seniors and we want to know our money's going to be there, that's what we want. We want something that if it's going to go down, it's going to go down very little. That's what we want. We want to, because that secures that our money will be there. That's what the Bible says. It's God's money, for crying out loud. All right, the number to get me live, 888-961-0222. 888-961-0222. I'm Kenny Mike, the good-looking Kenny Michaels. This is Striking Gold. You can also go to kennysgoldquiz.com, okay? And you can, if you want me to help you move your retirement account into gold and silver, now's the time, guys. It's a tax-free, penalty-free event. What a time to be in gold. Let's go. We've been waiting for the war to be over. It's over, and that is what's driving gold and silver through the roof. Okay. All right. Now, here's something I do want to mention, and we're going to bring on shortly our gold miner, okay? Actually, we have him on now. Actually, they already brought him on. Every week I have someone that comes on this show who has had the experience of moving their retirement accounts with Golden Crest Metals. And let's go to the phones. We're going to go to line two. We'll talk to Tammy in Covington, Washington. Tammy, good morning.
2: Good morning.
0: How are you this morning?
2: I'm doing really well.
0: Good, good. Well, welcome to the show, and tell me your story.
2: Well, I don't know, about a month or so ago, me and my husband happened to work at the same company. I was on one side of the shop and he was on the other side, and you came on and he was so excited. He comes over and finds me and he says, you got to turn it to this radio station. So I did. And then I heard you, and then I heard the testimonies, and then we flipped it to another radio station, found you again, listened to those testimonies. And my husband's been looking to invest in this stuff because of our retirement. I am 64 as well as you. And so we got to listening, and then we checked out all the precious metals in place, and we came to Golden Crest. And since we've done that, we have had an awesome time, and we really enjoy listening to you and all the other testimonies.
0: Well, I really appreciate that. And you know what? I'm glad you had a good experience. You know, one of the things I say on my show a lot, and I say it almost every week, is when people are going to go buy gold and silver, right, whether it's with cash, whether it's with a retirement account, you got to do your homework. There's a lot of companies that have famous people. Okay, none of them are as good looking as I am, but there's a lot of companies that have famous people that advertise for them. But just because a famous guy advertises doesn't mean they're a good company. Do your homework, do your reviews. I'm glad to hear you guys did, because it makes people feel comfortable, number one. Number two, you know, when people come on and become a testimonial on my show, you know, it's appreciated. But I'm very passionate about this, okay? And I've seen so many people get ripped off in the gold business. It's unbelievable how many companies are ripping off. And the problem is most people that buy gold are seniors. So now you've got these companies ripping off seniors, which irritates me because, number one, I'm a senior. Okay, that's number one. Number two is, as much as I don't want to admit it, I am. That's right. And you know, all you got to do is do your homework. Okay. And one thing about me, I will say, is I tell it like it is. So, well, congrats on a great experience. I'm glad you and your husband had a good experience. I do know that Golden Crest has a policy that anybody that comes through my show gets some free silver. I'm sure you guys did that. How much free silver did you guys get?
2: I got 20,000, and I think he ended up with like 40,000, I think.
0: Wow, 40,000 and 20,000. $60,000 in free silver for tuning into the Brad Pitt of precious metals. Doesn't get too much better than that. Anyway, listen, I want to congratulate you. I want to congratulate you both. I do have one quick question for you, Tammy. There's a lot of people out there nervous about the stock market, obviously. There's a lot of people not making any money in the bank. People don't know where to turn. There's a lot of bad companies in the gold business. There's some good ones, but there's more bad ones than there are good. Is there any advice you would give to people? I know you guys were nervous about your retirement account prior to moving into gold and silver. Is there any advice you would give them?
2: Just do your diligence and check it out. Golden Crest seems to be our best move that we've ever done.
0: Well, good, good. I'm glad you guys are happy. Thanks again for being on the show. By the way, for being this week's gold miner, you and your husband are getting a case of Omaha steaks, courtesy of me. And all I can tell you're getting Omaha steaks. And I think in this package of Omaha steaks, they have steaks. I think they have hamburger patties. I think they even have some hot dogs. So you guys are going to enjoy it. Hopefully you're not a vegetarian. Okay?
2: Oh, no. We're carnivores.
0: There you go. Have a great day and a wonderful weekend. Okay?
2: You too. Thank you very much.
0: You're welcome. Bye-bye. All right, the number to get me live, 888-961-0222. I'm Kenny Michaels. This is Striking Gold. Listen carefully, ladies and gentlemen. I'm telling you right now, okay? The central banks around the world are pushing Trump to reprice gold. Trump is taking in gold. The banks are taking in gold. Everything's going to gold. Now I'm hearing there's going to be a gold debit card coming out. Everything is attached to gold. If things are attached to gold, what does that tell you? It's the new way, right? So is your IRA attached to gold? I don't mean gold stock. Gold stock is what we call trash, garbage, poo-poo. We don't want gold stock. We want the physical stuff. Okay? Olivia Newton-John hit it on the head when she said, let's get physical, physical. We want physical gold. That's what she said. We want physical. So if the whole world is headed that way, if they're attaching debit cards to gold, they're attaching their money to gold. Okay, Trump is checking out Fort Knox. The National Bank of Georgia just bought $100 million worth of gold. Are you? Are you attached to gold? Okay? Nothing out there. Listen carefully on this show before we go to break. There's nothing out there people are promoting heavier than gold. And where else can you move into safety and get growth? You know, normally you move into a safe investment, and the guy that moves you into it's going to say, now keep in mind, this is a safe investment. So it's not going to go up much. It's not going to go down much, but it's safe. Your money's safe. That's what most people will think with a safe investment. Yeah, well, the Lord has other plans. His safe investment is booming. And now we're going to see the run we've been waiting for now that the war is over. Okay, I've been waiting for this day. I've been waiting to do a show when the war has ended, where gold prices have tumbled and then turn around and soar, and oil prices have now tumbled, and that's what's soaring gold. Gold has exploded now. Here we go. Of course, gold went down while oil prices were going up because the money hungry were running to oil, figuring they'd make a quick buck real fast. But those days are over. Those days are over. The war has ended, oil's tumbling, and the Lord's money is soaring. Let's go. 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They're there right now. They'll help you. You can call right this minute. All right, the number to get me live is 888-961-0222. We got the amazing Wendy on phones. Give us a call. We're going to take a quick break. When we come back, we're going to talk about your money in the bank as well. We'll be right back.
1: You know, we're getting a little bit shaky. We're getting the yips on this stuff. Like, I want to find out. So we're going to open up the doors. I'm going to see if we have gold.
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8: News Talk 850 WFTL weather forecast for your Sunday. Expect rain in the forecast with a high of 91, but a low of 76. As we kick off another work week, expect more rain with a high of 92 on Monday and a low of 77. That's a check of your weather. News Talk 850 WFTL.
0: All right. we are back. I'm Kenny Michaels. This is Striking Gold. Welcome back to the show. The number to get me live, 888-961-0222. That's the number here to the studio, or you can go to kennysgoldquiz.com. We have the amazing Wendy on phones. Feel free to call in if you have questions about moving your cash or moving your retirement account into physical gold and silver. You can call in here and I'll take your call live on air and we'll talk about it. One thing about this show is I love educating people. Okay. And your questions to me help educate those that are too shy to call in. All right. The number to get me live, 888-961-0222. All right. So cash in the bank, you hear me talk about it every week. I stay on this topic for a reason, because the banks pay nothing. They send us a tax form at the end of the year on the nothing that they pay us. Then we pay tax on the nothing that we earned, and then we end up with nothing. Think about that. The bank pays us nothing. Then they send us a tax form on the nothing we earned. Then we pay tax on the nothing we earned, and then we get nothing. Okay? That's money in the bank. Now you've got the U.S. Justice Department subpoenaing banks like Chase, Bank of America, and Wells Fargo over closing accounts for political reasons. What the hell is that about? A bank closes your account because you have a different political view that you think that gives the bank the right to close your account? What scum? What scum? What a scum bank that is. And the fact that the Justice Department is subpoenaing the big banks over this tells you where our banking industry's at. I get the fact we're all stuck with a bank account. I get it. We all need it, right? You can't even function in life without a bank account, right? Got to pay bills. Got to write checks. Got to have some money in the bank. I get it. But what you don't have to do is you don't have to tie your money up for a year or 6 months or 2 years in something that they say is called a CD. CD. The hell is that? I know what it stands for. I'm not stupid. It's a certificate of deposit. What the hell I need a certificate for to make a deposit? The hell I need that for? The bank says, well, if you let us give you this certificate of deposit, we get to hold on to your money for a whole year, sir, and then we'll give you 3%. Am I supposed to be impressed by that or what? No, thanks. I'd rather take my money from the bank, and I'd rather put it into physical gold, and gold's paying 40% in the last year, not 3%. And silver's paying 120% in the last year, not 3%. And I don't need a certificate. I get the real stuff. That's why you move the gold. If you are going to tie money up in something like a high yield savings, a money market, a CD, you're going to do all this stuff thinking, oh, I'm going to better the interest I earn. What good is it? The interest you earn goes on a tax form. That tax form goes to your accountant. Your accountant sends that tax form to the government, and the government says, hey, got to pay tax on this money, bud. That's what it says. But when you take that money and you put it into gold, there's no tax form. There's no accountant involved. There's no Uncle Sam involved. Nobody's involved. Does that not make more sense? And you're in possession of the metal. Let me go one step further. If you did that and then you passed away and you're in gold and silver, guess what? Your heirs inherit that money privately with no government involvement. But if you're in your so-called CD or your money market or your high-yield account that you're so impressed with at 2% and 3%, and then you pass away, guess what? There's now Uncle Sam's involved in the inheritance. It's crazy. It's crazy. This is why you move to safety. Safe haven. Gold is the number one safe haven in the world, and it's a money-making safe haven. See, there are investments you can go into that are safe, but they don't make any money. And then there's investments that make money but aren't very safe. How about the best of both worlds? Think about it. You can have your cake and eat it too, and it's not even your birthday. You can have your cake and eat it too. You can have safety. You can have low risk. You can have low tax in retirement accounts by moving to gold. And in cash, you can have safety. You can have very low risk and no tax by taking your cash and moving into gold. When you invest in anything else, it's either I'm going to make money and take my chances, or I'm not going to take my chances, but I'm not going to make any money. Those are your options. And then there's something brighter than that, physical gold. And now we're rallying. Finally, gold is rallying. Finally. Finally. Okay? So, again, why is Trump going to Fort Knox? I'm big on this Fort Knox thing because it's where we're headed. Listen, the Jerusalem Post had an article about a month ago, maybe longer, that said the central banks around the world, that means all the countries around the world who are hoarding gold and silver, are pushing Trump for a repricing. And he sees what's going on in this country. And he sees the debt we're under, and he sees all that stuff, and he says, you know, oh, things are getting a little shaky. We're getting the yips.
1: You know, we're getting a little bit shaky. We're getting the yips on this stuff. Like, I want to find out. So we're going to open up the doors. I'm going to see if we have gold there. We want to find out. We're going to open the doors. We're going to inspect Fort Knox. We want to make sure that we actually have 400 tons of gold.
0: Can you imagine repricing 400 tons of gold? Can you imagine when he does that? Listen, listen. The last president, and I said this last week, and I want to stay on this for just a minute. The last president to reprice gold was Roosevelt. He repriced it 75% higher. Here's basically how it works. Roosevelt pulled gold off the market at a certain price. 48 hours later, brought it back on at a much higher price, 75% higher. That was then. Roosevelt's also the last president to inspect Fort Knox. So is that coinky-dinky? I don't know. But with everything going on in the world, why is Trump so hell-bent on Fort Knox? Because the world has gone to gold as the number one top reserve asset. It used to be treasury bills. It's over. They're not going to paper anymore as the reserve asset. They've gone to gold. It's now become number one. He knows that. He's no dummy. Trump didn't get to where he is by being a dummy. Okay, he ain't no dummy, this guy. Okay? And he knows what he's doing. And even China, who's not necessarily our friend, per se, even China is hoarding so much gold. Hoarding so much gold. That even they're pushing Trump to reprice it. So imagine if Trump were to do what Roosevelt did, take it off the market, bring it back on 48 hours later, even 75% higher. That makes gold almost 9,000 an ounce. Do you want to own it then or do you want to own it now? So when it happens, you boom. That's what you want to do. You want to own it now. You don't want to wait till it gets to 9,000. You'll get a lot less ounces for your money. You want to take advantage of this. Why is Trump so hell-bent on gold? And listen to this. The state of Florida has officially legalized gold and silver coins as legal currency starting July 1st of this year. So starting July of this year, gold and silver coins in Florida are legalized currency. The state of Florida. Mickey Mouse has legalized gold and silver coins as currency in our own country. So if you're still sitting in paper, you're going to lose. You're going to lose in taxes. You're going to lose. You're going to be dealing with volatility. Listen, you can put your IRA and your 401k into stocks and go for a roller coaster ride like you don't really want to be on. And if you're 30 years old, have at it. Have at it, baby. But if you are 55 and up and you have a retirement account, you move to gold. What other investment is there that does this? It is the number one safe haven in the world. So it's a very low risk investment. At the same time, when you take money out of a precious metals IRA, you save a lot in tax. At the same time, it's growing like crazy. At the same time, it's being pushed by our president, by all of his actions, by all the things he's doing. By this video that I played of Fort Knox, by the yips. Okay? He says people were getting the yips.
1: You know, we're getting a little bit shaky. We're getting the yips on this stuff.
0: Yeah, there you go. We're getting the yips on this stuff. You know what he means by this stuff? Meaning that, hey, listen, there's a lot happening in the world. Our dollar is sinking. Our dollar is worthless. Inflation's hitting a four-year high. People are getting nervous. So that means people are getting the yips. So Trump says, hey, in a roundabout way, even he's getting a little bit of the yip. So he says, you know what? I'm going to God's money. I'm going to Fort Knox. I'm checking it out. 400 tons of gold.
1: We're going to inspect Fort Knox. We want to make sure that we actually have 400 tons of gold.
0: 400 tons of gold. Can you imagine? Anyway, listen, ladies and gentlemen. Moving a retirement account into gold and silver is having your cake and eating it too. And the owner's manual we're supposed to live by, we don't all do, right? But the Lord, our Bible says, it is divine wealth, it is divine peace. Okay? And we have a situation in the world where everyone has dumped the U.S. Treasury, and the reserve asset countries around the world feel comfortable with is, you named it, silver and gold. Bank of America calling for silver at 300. Silver and gold are now on a tear because the war is over. I said that earlier in this show. Oil prices have tumbled. Gold is soaring. Let's go. Can you imagine if gold keeps going, and then Trump comes out and goes, all right, I'm pulling gold off, putting it back on 48 hours later. I'm going to reprice gold. Kaboom. Okay, if he reprices it the same percentage rate Roosevelt did, that takes gold to 9,000. Wow. Wow. And what I love about Golden Crest Metals is they don't gouge you in cost of gold and silver. 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Now, so money in the bank. Now we have our banks being subpoenaed by the U.S. Justice Department because they're closing accounts due to political reasons. So since when does my bank account, or my political affiliation, I should say, since when should that affect my bank account? 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I don't care if you're Republican. I don't care if you're green. I don't care if you're purple. I could care less. And gold doesn't discriminate. For banks to close accounts because you have a different political affiliation than what the bank believes is horrendous. 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And you get me, the good-looking Kenny Michaels. When I say good-looking, folks, I am not joking. Every morning I get up, you know, I get ready for the day like everybody else does. And I'm brushing my teeth. And when I'm done spitting out the toothpaste, I'm like, Lord, you look better than you did yesterday. It's crazy. I'm soaring with gold and silver. Gold and silver is soaring, and I'm soaring. Gold and silver is good looking, and I'm good looking. All right, listen to me. I'm going to end the show by talking about something. Many people reach out to me on a weekly basis and say, Mr. Michaels, I'm a conservative guy, or I'm a conservative woman, or my wife and I are conservative. I love that because they're lying to me. How do I know? Well, where's your IRA, sir? Oh, my IRA's with Charles Schwab. Oh, so you're in stocks. Right. You can't be conservative and be in stocks. That's like saying I'm a virgin, but I'm pregnant. That's only happened once. Not possible. It's not possible. Well, I guess it's possible through inseminations and all these things nowadays, but you know what I mean. You can't be conservative in your 60s and say, well, I'm in stocks. Stocks are anything but conservative. And if your financial guy says, well, you know, you're in conservative stocks. Oh, really? So when the market tanked 1,100 points the other day, your conservative stocks tumbled with everything else. You want to see conservative? Watch this. When the market dropped 1,100 points the other day, gold dropped 90. Let me say it again. The market dropped 1,100. Gold dropped only 90. Then 2 days later, the market dropped 600. Gold dropped 40. If I'm conservative, I would much rather have my retirement account, think about this, in something that drops 90 and 40 on their worst days than 1,100 and 600. I lose more at the 1,100 and 600 than I do at the 90 and the 40. Also, how long will it take me to recoup the 90 and the 40? much shorter time than it will to recoup the $1,100 and the $600 I lost. Common sense. That's conservative. And for the first time that I can remember, you can invest in something that's conservative, safe, low risk, and is booming. You get the best of both worlds. Warren Buffett sold his Bank of America stock. Why? He was the largest shareholder of Bank of America. Why'd he get rid of all of it? Because he's no dummy. 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He sees what's going on in the banking system. And coinky dinky, he's the largest owner of silver in the world. 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Ladies and gentlemen, I'm Kenny Michaels. This is Striking Gold. Let's go. Gold and silver's on a tear. It's soaring. Oil's going down. It's time to move it. Get your retirement account. Get your cash into physical metals. I'm Kenny Michaels. I'm the host of Striking Gold. We'll see you next week. God bless.
1: You know, we're getting a little bit shaky. We're getting the yips on this stuff. Like, I want to find out. So we're going to open up the doors. I'm going to see if we have gold there. We want to find out. We're going to open the doors. We're going to inspect Fort Knox. We want to make sure that we actually have 400 tons of gold.

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20: From ABC News, I'm Brian Clark. Vice President J.D. Vance speaking in Switzerland about the next steps in the U.S. deal with Iran to end the war. That's the topic of joint meetings in Switzerland that involve Iran, Qatar, and Pakistan.
21: The question before us now is how much more can we accomplish together? Can we turn over a new leaf? Can we change relations in the Middle East permanently? Or do we go back to doing things the old way, which is not our preference, but is certainly very much something that can happen.
20: But the deal's fate not set in stone, as ABC's Britt Clennett explains.
22: With the fighting in southern Lebanon escalating, Iran announcing on Saturday that it's shut the Strait of Hormuz, citing the strikes and the blatant breach and violation by the United States of the first clause of the ceasefire agreement, which calls for fighting to end on all fronts. But the U.S. is denying the claim that Iran is in control of the strait.
20: President Trump blaming vandalism for green algae and peeling blue paint at the renovated reflecting pool at the Lincoln Memorial. He said on social media there have been several arrests. ABC's Dave Packer has more.
23: One of the men captured on social media being arrested, saying he grabbed a piece of already peeling paint and, quote, "By the time I realized what was going on, I was being put in handcuffs."
20: There's a state of emergency in Los Angeles County because of a warehouse fire in Boyle Heights. The concern is the frozen food in the massive facility that is spoiling. Fire Chief Jamie Moore says,
24: once we get this fire contained, we're going to be able to start pulling out all of that product, putting it onto trucks, being able to ship it out to the landfill and dispose of it properly. But that's all going to take time.
20: The city has opened shelters for affected residents and their pets. Some Mississippi residents had to leave their homes because of high water levels along the cresting Biloxi River. County Supervisor Nathan Barrett says,
25: I've lived on the Gulf Coast my entire life, and I have never seen the water come up this quick.
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head hat tip Robert Williams. And I also want to talk about something that's going on in Ireland. Not a country I pay that much attention to, but this story just really resonated with me. And I thought, let's cover it. Thank you, and hat tip Michael Murphy, who writes for the Daily Telegraph. Because Ireland is in the midst of its own George Floyd moment. At least that's how a string of international headlines have portrayed the death of Yves Sakilla, a Congolese shoplifter who was pronounced dead in hospital after being restrained by security guards, one of whom appeared to kneel on his head or neck. The circumstances of the 35-year-old's death are being investigated, but as yet there is no evidence that it resulted from racism or excessive force. Court records show Sakilla had a history of theft, and a post-mortem reportedly found no signs of foul play or visible injuries on his body. That, of course, has not stopped activists and even parts of the establishment from co-opting a personal tragedy to fuel a campaign of racial grievance. Where have we heard this before? How many times do we have to hear this? It seems one of the few American imports still immune to tariffs are racial psychodramas. Sakilla's body was even cold when the vigils began, along with the demands for racial justice. Addressing a large crowd in Merrion Square last week, Senator Eileen Flynn claimed that seven men had murdered a black man and that Sakilla would not have died if he was white. Yves died a hero. His name will live on in legacy in this country. That's what Flynn concluded. Dr. Ebon Joseph, Ireland's racism czar, held forth with impassioned non sequiturs about immigration skeptics abusing the tricolor and Ireland's founding fathers. The Taoiseach, Michael Martin, called for a thorough investigation into what he hastily deemed a deeply concerning situation. It seems one of the few American imports is still racial psychodramas. Ireland's government, media, and NGO complex mobilized with remarkable alacrity to portray Sakilla's death as a rerun of Floyd's. 1 week after the incident, the most read story on RTE was headlined, "Concerns Excessive Force Used Against Congolese Man." The organization raising those concerns to the state broadcaster was the Irish Network Against Racism, a state-funded NGO who asserted that Sakilla's death appears to have the hallmarks of a case of excessive use of force. The next sentence may shed some light on their reasoning. The death of a black man in such circumstances is extremely worrying. It seems that, to Ireland's expanding body of race relations entrepreneurs, the superficial resemblance of this incident bore to Floyd's death means that insinuations of foul play can be made while an investigation is still underway. The lack of evidence so far that Sakilla's death was racially motivated hasn't proved to be an impediment to manufacturing narratives before the truth finds its trousers. The cynicism of this spectacle is shown by the double standard applied here. 2 days after Sakilla's death, Alexander Coughlin, a 37-year-old insurance worker, was beaten to death near Blanchardstown, northwest of Dublin. Of the two suspects who have been charged, one is a dual national. Coughlin was heard pleading with his attackers, yet his death has been met with silence by Ireland's race relations industry, garnering a fraction of the national attention afforded to Sakilla. The usual suspects were similarly missing in action when Youssef Palani, an Iraqi Kurd, murdered two gay men, beheading one in a homophobic attack in Sligo in 2022. When Riyad Bouchakr, a naturalized Algerian migrant, allegedly stabbed three white children and assaulting their minder that same year, Irish officials were preoccupied with condemning the violent backlash to the incident. To suggest that the background of these men played a role in their alleged crimes was simply not the done thing. That, it seems, is reserved exclusively for when the perpetrators are white and the

0: victims or not. Sakila's death, like Alexander Coughlin's, was a tragedy, but only one of them has been hailed as a hero as a result. Will there be clarion calls for racial reckoning for Coughlin and has accompanied the death of Floyd? I wouldn't hold your breath. Does Inar find the death of a white man in such circumstances extremely worrying? Perhaps, but its silence would seem to provide its own answer. The truth is, Ireland may indeed be undergoing a George Floyd moment, in that a man's death is being deployed to sow racial division in a society where demand for racism far exceeds the supply. And that just seems to be the case too many times, too many places. And now, Erin Gobrah. I also wanted to talk about the Muslim Brotherhood's war. And it's a war that's taking place from within. The Muslim Brothers must understand that their work in America is kind of a grand jihad in eliminating and destroying the Western civilization from within and sabotaging its miserable house by their hands and the hands of the believers, so that it is eliminated and God's religion is made victorious over all other religions. That's from the Muslim Brotherhood's 1991 explanatory memorandum on the general strategic goal for the group in North America. What the Islamic movement is doing is they are waging war, total war. Again, not primarily violent, but total war, counterintelligence, espionage, subversion, economic warfare, in order to overthrow the government and replace it with an Islamic state under Sharia. Not only is that what they teach their children, it's what Islamic law requires. That, according to John Guandolo, the national security consultant and former FBI agent, back in April. In Texas, the jihad to transform the U.S. and Western civilization prompted the state's governor, Greg Abbott, last November to designate the Muslim Brotherhood and the Council on American-Islamic Relations, CARE, as foreign terrorist organizations and transnational criminal organizations. The Muslim Brotherhood and CARE have long made their goals clear: to forcibly impose Sharia law and establish Islam's mastership of the world. The actions taken by the Muslim Brotherhood and CARE to support terrorism across the globe and subvert our laws through violence, intimidation, and harassment are unacceptable. These radical extremists are not welcome in our state and are now prohibited from acquiring any real property interest in Texas. That's what Texas Governor Greg Abbott said back in November of 2025. The man behind the Epic Meadow Project in Texas is Islamic scholar Yassir Qadhi, who is chairman of the Fiqh Council of North America, which is named in the Brotherhood's explanatory memorandum as one of the organizations involved in the civilizational jihad, the grand jihad strategy in North America. On every major college campus in Texas, you've got the Muslim Brotherhood's Muslim Student Association. You have Hamas doing business as Students for Justice in Palestine all over college campuses, kind of under the umbrella of American Muslims for Palestine. You have dozens of properties in Texas owned by the North American Islamic Trust, NATE, which is not only a Muslim Brotherhood organization, but is the largest terrorism financing trial in American history, the U.S. versus Holy Land Foundation trial, which was adjudicated in Dallas, Texas in 2008. NATE was not only identified as a Muslim Brotherhood organization, but an organization that directly funds Hamas organizations and leaders, and it's operating all over Texas. You have the Islamic Society of North America, also identified in the trial as a Muslim Brotherhood organization directly funding Hamas, operating in Texas with subsidiaries. And the list goes on and on. Numerous Islamic schools. And now you've got right here in Garland, Texas, a massive Quranic academy. So it's just everywhere. And Yasser Qadhi, who's running the Plano Islamic Center, is not only a senior Muslim Brotherhood jurist, he is the senior Muslim Brotherhood jurist. He's the chairman of the Fiqh Council of North America, which is the Muslim Brotherhood's legal entity that oversees the entire Islamic movement in North America. Again, thanks, John Guandolo. Qadhi, of course, is not the only Brotherhood operative in Texas creating parallel Islamic societies. According to Rare Foundation, longtime Muslim Brotherhood operative Ma'in al-Quda is building a 70 to 80 million 30-acre fully autonomous Sharia-adherent Islamic enclave in rural Katy, Texas, a self-sustaining parallel society featuring a grand mosque, K-12 school, Islamic university, apartments, health clinic, sports fields, and its own strip mall, while openly using Texas taxpayers' school voucher funds to raise the next generation of Muslims from cradle to grave with almost no contact with the non-Muslim world outside. In March, U.S. Director of National Intelligence Tulsi Gabbard warned that the spread of Islamist ideology, in some cases led by individuals and organizations associated with the Muslim Brotherhood, poses a threat as it seeks to establish an Islamist caliphate which governs based on Sharia. Gabbard went on to say that there are increasingly examples of this in various European countries. The Ikhwan Muslim Brothers must understand that their work in America is a kind of grand jihad in eliminating and destroying the Western civilization from within and sabotaging its miserable house by their hands and the hands of the believers so that it is eliminated and God's religion is made victorious over all other religions. It is a Muslim's destiny to perform jihad and work wherever he is and wherever he lands until the final hour comes. Even more forthrightly, the Muslim Brotherhood blueprint is part of a 100-year plan to take over the world as a whole. A document titled The Muslim Brotherhood Project Towards a Worldwide Strategy for Islamic Policy, known as The Project, was discovered during a 2001 police raid by Swiss authorities on the home of the late Youssef Nada, who was a prominent Brotherhood operative in Switzerland. The Institute for the Study of Global Anti-Semitism and Policy wrote in its recent report, "The Muslim Brotherhood's strategic entryism into the United States, a systemic analysis, rather than relying on rapid mobilization or revolutionary confrontation, the Brotherhood envisions societal transformation as the cumulative result of incremental influence across education, media, law, civil society, and political structure. The 100-year horizon embedded in the project underscores the Brotherhood's belief that durable transformation occurs not through disruption, but through the patient, deliberate reconfiguration of society from within." John Guandolo, who's a former FBI agent who educates lawmakers and the public about the Brotherhood's operations in the U.S., put it even more bluntly in a recent interview. "What the Islamic movement is doing is they are waging war, total war. Again, not primarily violent, but total war. Counterintelligence, espionage, subversion, economic warfare, in order to overthrow the government and replace it with an Islamic state under Sharia. Not only is that what they teach their children, it's what Islamic law requires." Texas is a particularly blistering example of the extent to which the Muslim Brotherhood has been successful in pushing civilizational jihad, according to John Guandolo. Texas is already in a pre-kinetic phase of jihad, with an expanding network of mosques, Islamic schools, and Muslim Brotherhood-linked organizations working to subvert American law and replace it with Sharia. The founder of the Muslim Brotherhood, Hassan al-Banna, stipulated, "Make every effort for the establishment of educational, social, economic, and scientific institutions, and the establishment of mosques, schools, clinics, shelters, clubs. In Texas, the jihad to transform the U.S. and Western civilization prompted the state's governor, Greg Abbott, last November to designate the Muslim Brotherhood and the Council on American-Islamic Relations, CARE, as foreign terrorist organizations and transnational criminal organizations. The Muslim Brotherhood and CARE have long made their goals clear: to forcibly impose Sharia law and establish Islam's mastership of the world. The actions taken by the Muslim Brotherhood and CARE to support terrorism across the globe and subvert our laws through violence and intimidation and harassment are unacceptable. These radical extremists are not welcome in the state of Texas and are now prohibited from acquiring any real property interest in Texas. Proponents of the Muslim Brotherhood in Texas are aggressively trying to acquire real estate to establish Islamic enclaves such as Epic City, recently rebranded as The Meadow. The Meadow is to be an exclusively Muslim residential enclave, encompassing more than 1,000 homes, a new mosque, Muslim schools, sports facilities, and Muslim communal institutions. So far, Texas has been successful in putting a halt to the project. However, numerous lawsuits are forging ahead to push the project through. The Texas branch of CARE follows the Brotherhood playbook of deflecting scrutiny by claiming opposition to the project constitutes an Islamophobic witch hunt. The man behind the Epic Meadow project in Texas is Islamic scholar Yasir Qadi, who is the man behind the Epic Meadow project. And he's the chairman of the Fiqh Council of North America, which is named in the Brotherhood's explanatory memorandum as one of the organizations involved in the civilizational jihad, the grand jihad strategy in North America. In short, Qadi is about as Muslim Brotherhood as it gets. Qadi, according to John Guandolo, prior to targeting Texas, was a Muslim Brotherhood operative in Tennessee. I know him from being in the FBI because he's a senior Muslim Brotherhood leader, now one of the most prominent in North America, but was clearly an up-and-comer back in 2004, or the most prominent in North America. And then he became the scholar, the Islamic scholar at the Memphis Islamic Center in Tennessee. And the Muslim Brotherhood made Tennessee their primary target because from their perspective, they viewed Tennessee as the buckle of the Bible Belt. When Qadi moved in 2019 to Texas, Guandolo noted they started ramping up their activities here. You have just in Dallas alone over 350 halal restaurants. We now have, as of last week, 314 mosques across Texas on every major college campus in Texas. You've got the Muslim Brotherhood's Muslim Student Association. You've got Hamas doing business as CARE in Texas. You have Hamas doing business as Mgage operating in Texas. You have Hamas doing business as Students for Justice in Palestine on college campuses, kind of under the umbrella of American Muslims for Palestine. You have dozens of properties in Texas owned by the North American Islamic Trust, NATE, which is not only a Muslim Brotherhood organization, but in the largest terrorism financing trial in American history, once again, U.S. versus Holy Land Foundation trial, which was adjudicated in Dallas, Texas in 2008. It was not only identified as a Muslim Brotherhood organization, but an organization that directly funds Hamas organizations and leaders, and it's operating all over Texas. You have the Islamic Society of North America, also identified in that trial as a Muslim Brotherhood organization. It's directly funding Hamas and numerous Islamic schools. And now, right here in Garland, Texas, a massive Quranic academy. So it's just everywhere. And Yasir Qadi, who's running the Plano Islamic Center, is not only a senior Muslim Brotherhood jurist, he is the senior Muslim Brotherhood jurist. He is. He's the chairman of the Fiqh Council of North America, which is the Muslim Brotherhood's legal entity that oversees the entire Islamic movement in North America to ensure that everything they're doing is compliant with, not the Constitution, with Sharia. Cotty, of course, is not the only Brotherhood operative in Texas creating these parallel Islamic societies. Longtime Muslim Brotherhood operative Ma'in al-Qaeda is building that 30-acre, fully autonomous, Sharia-adherent Islamic enclave in rural Katy. Meanwhile, Islamic associations are now visiting American schools seeking to indoctrinate American kids with Sharia law, an effort at proselytizing known as Dawah. At Wiley East High School in Texas, an Islamic group called Why Islam, without approval, set up a booth at the front of the school during school hours and began courting students. The Why Islam group is an official outreach project run by the Islamic Circle of North America, ICNA, widely regarded as a Muslim Brotherhood group. They were giving out hijabs to girls throughout the high school, and they were giving out Qurans, and they also had pamphlets about Sharia law, according to Marco Hunter Lopez, president of the high school Republicans at Wiley East High School. And he said in videos that raised this issue that the principal, Tiffany Dolan, reportedly posted an image on Instagram of herself wearing a hijab on campus as part of last year's World Hijab Day celebration organized by MSA students. "I love this experience," she wrote. "I've been talking about this for years, along with Pam Geller and Robert Spencer and John Guandolo and so many others. We've been trying to sound the alarm. But for the most part, people get concerned that they'll be viewed as Islamophobic, and people are nervous that they'll be called names. And I can tell you this, I've been called every name under the sun, and none of them bother me. As a matter of fact, I wear them all as badges of honor. Because if I don't tell you these things, and if we don't talk about these things, then we are complicit in allowing it to happen. You don't have to look very far to see the Sharia influence in many courtrooms across America, particularly when it comes to marital and societal issues like child rearing, or even whether or not an individual can remove their child from the United States of America and take them to a country which is Sharia compliant. So trust me, this is not a new subject. This is not something that I've just come to worry about. I've been worrying about it for years, and you should be too. And of course, I have to mention California. After a turbulent primary campaign, Xavier Becerra, a former Biden administration official, was on the verge of pulling off a Lazarus-like comeback in the California governor's race based on the election night returns. And Steve Hilton, a former Fox News host endorsed by President Trump, also appeared likely to advance to the general election for the state's highest office. The race was close to call on Tuesday night, but L.A. residents went to bed knowing that Mayor Karen Bass would proceed in the November election. And that's according to the Associated Press. Her opponent could be Spencer Pratt, a former reality TV star who had a strong showing but had to wait for more ballots to be counted. Mr. Pratt and Mr. Hilton, both Republicans who got their start in television, tried to harness voter frustration and anger at the Democrats who control nearly all levels of government in much of California. If they advance, however, each would face long odds in general election races where Democrats have dominated for decades. For months, the California governor's race featured a long roster of Democratic candidates whom voters found unfamiliar or uninspiring. Several polls indicated that two Republicans would sweep the primary because too many Democrats were splitting the vote and their supporters were not coalescing behind any one candidate. Democratic leaders began to panic. Dynamics shifted in the race as Republican voters consolidated behind Steve Hilton after he received President Trump's endorsement, and Democratic voters started paying more attention to their options after Representative Eric Swalwell dropped out amid accusations of sexual assault. By May, there was little chance of two Republicans winning the primary, but Democratic voters hung on to the fear that their party could get shut out of a general election if they didn't get behind the front runner. Many felt the responsibility to cast a vote strategically so that their party would not be locked out. They considered who was ahead and who would win, and seemed to focus less on the policies that each candidate proposed for the future of California. "I like Katie Porter, but I'm a realistic person," said Dennis McLean, a social worker from Riverside, California. "I didn't think she had a good chance of winning, so I voted for Xavier Becerra." Ms. Porter was in a distant fifth place in initial returns and conceded the race on Tuesday night. California has been using the top two primary system for 15 years, but it has never caused as much consternation as it did this election. Democratic fears that two Republicans could sweep the governor's race in one of the nation's bluest states triggered a new effort to repeal the system this spring. Under the current approach, all candidates of all parties run on the same primary ballot, and the top two finishers advance to the general election. The approach was intended to empower independent voters and force candidates to moderate their views. But sensing voter frustration this year, a Democratic strategist put together a bipartisan coalition to back an initiative called Undo the Top Two that could come before voters in 2028. It would return California to traditional primaries in which one candidate from each party advances to the general election. If the initiative qualifies for a future election, a key question will be whether voters want to return to a system that empowers the parties. Democrats are the dominant force in California politics, having controlled the state legislature and governor's mansion for more than a decade. Nearly half of all registered voters in the state are Democrats, outnumbering Republicans nearly 2-1. But Republican voters have remained a durable minority in California. With roughly half of estimated ballots counted, Mr. Hilton received about 27% of the vote. Chad Bianco, the other Republican in the race and the Riverside County Sheriff, had 11%. And that's where California stands. Thanks for listening to this No Restraint podcast. As always, I'm so appreciative of you, my wonderful followers, and I ask that you share it with a friend, and then, of course, be ready. A new one will be coming along soon enough. Thank you. May God bless you. May God bless Israel, and may God bless the USA.
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8: News Talk 850 WFTL weather forecast for your Sunday. Expect rain in the forecast with a high of 91, but a low of 76. As we kick off another work week, expect more rain with a high of 92 on Monday and a low of 77. That's a check of your weather. News Talk 850 WFTL.
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11: 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I am Pastor Rafael Perez, and I invite you to have a word of prayer. Our dear Heavenly Father, thank you for giving us the opportunity to bring the Word of God to the radio listeners. Not only bless each one of our life, but bless with your Holy Spirit all this radio audience so we can all get ready for thy soon coming in the clouds of heaven. In the name of Jesus, we pray. Well, we've been talking about the beast of Revelation 13. And we're going to continue, as we promised, into this study using the Bible and the Bible alone, the Word of God, so we can have a clear understanding of what this beast represents. We make it very clear in the last radio program that a beast is not going to be, or the man of sin, some type of a supernatural creature that is going to appear when Jesus, after Jesus has been taking the church, his church, to heaven. Because as we study in the book of 2 Thessalonians and the book of Daniel, this word prophecy that were about to happen shortly after the disciple will, you know, die. And but let's go back to Revelation 13 and let's read verse 1 and 2 so we can continue with this study. Please.
12: And I stood upon the sand of the sea and saw a beast rise up out of the sea, having seven heads and ten horns, and upon his horns ten crowns, and upon his heads the name of blasphemy. And the beast which I saw was like unto a leopard, and his feet were as the feet of a bear, and his mouth as the mouth of a lion. And the dragon gave him his power and his seat and great authority.
11: We also study in the last program that a beast represents, Brother Patrick,
13: a kingdom.
11: A power.
13: Yes, kingdom. A world empire.
11: Okay. So, but this power has feature of a lion and so on. Let's pick up the lion first. Why a lion?
13: Well, this beast that we're looking at has the features of a lion, bear, and leopard, and these symbols are all seen in Daniel 7. And in Daniel 7, the lion was the first beast. And what is the lion represent? Well, we'll have to turn to the book of Jeremiah, and there'll be no guessing. And by the way, we need to remember that Daniel studied the book of Jeremiah. He had it in his library.
11: Right.
13: And in fact, in Daniel 9, verse 2, when he was trying to figure out another prophecy, he studied the book of Jeremiah. And so as we go to Jeremiah, remember that Daniel decoded these prophecies using that book. And he knew very well who the lion was because Jeremiah had already spoken of it. And Paul, could you read Jeremiah 50, verses 43 and 44? And if you wanted to throw in verse 17 as well.
12: The king of Babylon hath heard the report of them, and his hands waxed feeble. Anguish took hold of him, and pangs of a woman in travail. Behold, he shall come up like a lion from the swelling of the Jordan.
11: So Babylon was likened unto a lion, according to the prophet Jeremiah.
12: Yes.
11: Now, if we turn to Jeremiah 4, verse 6 and 7, you will find that, again, Jeremiah makes this allusion, isn't it? Or this reference.
12: And this is allusion is that power is coming from the north. Set up the standard toward Zion. Retire, stay not, for I am bringing evil from the north.
11: And what was right from the north of Jerusalem? Who was right up the north side, Brother Patrick?
13: Well, Babylon was known as the king of the north because to attack Israel, it had to follow the Euphrates River up to, and then come down from the north to attack Israel. It couldn't cross through the deserts of the Arabian desert. It had to come up the Euphrates River and then come down from the north to Israel. And so Babylon was known as the king of the north.
14: Jeremiah 4:7, it speaks very clearly too that it was Babylon that was coming against Jerusalem to destroy.
12: 4:7 paraphrasing, and a great destruction, the lion is come up from the thicket, and the destroyer of the Gentiles is on his way.
14: Okay, so what was Jeremiah predicting, brother Patrick?
13: Jeremiah was predicting that because of the great apostasy in Israel, that Babylon was going to come upon Israel as a divine judgment.
14: Okay.
13: And here Babylon is represented as a lion.
14: In Revelation 13, it presents that beast or that power having like the feature of a lion. Would that be fair to say, according to the Bible, that this beast or this power in Revelation 13 will have feature or a liking as the old Babylon?
13: Yes. One of the features of Babylon was where Nebuchadnezzar raised up a great image and tried to get everyone worshiping. It was like a one-world religion he tried to establish there.
14: Have we seen the question that we have to ask then ourselves? Have we seen such a power, you know, throughout the history that has been trying to take over practically of the whole world? In the Dark Ages, for instance, can we find during the Dark Ages such a power? Political and religious power, controlling the kingdoms, the kings of the earth, influencing in all the nations and so on and so on. Can we find that in the history?
12: The papacy is unrelenting in its progress, in its push, in its demand for Sunday holiness, for one day of worship. Pope John Paul, in his encyclical before he passed, said it is time for the world to recognize and the reverence and holiness of Sunday. Close the malls, close the shopping, let us have a holiness, let us sanctify Sunday.
14: Mm. So what you're saying is the same way that the old Babylon raised up an image, and we read that, we covered that in another program, on chapter 3 of Daniel, the same way this new mystical, so to speak, or a spiritual Babylon that came out of the Roman Empire also is trying to set up an image so the whole world will bow or worship that image. Is that what you're talking about?
12: Absolutely. And as Brother Patrick just said, if you look into Babylon, we do not have the time to go into the details of Babylon, you'll find the very same characteristics, the power, the glory, the dominance, and the demand for one worship. You'll find it.
14: The papacy system, right. Yes. Okay. Yes, Brother Patrick.
13: Well, in Daniel's time, Babylon, of Nebuchadnezzar, the king of Babylon, was represented by the lion. In the New Testament period, it's interesting that a woman represents a church system.
14: Right.
13: In Revelation 17, there's a woman there that has a name on her forehead. And what is that?
14: Blasphemy.
12: Mystery Babylon.
13: Mystery.
14: Oh, Mystery Babylon too, yes.
13: Babylon the Great.
14: Uh-huh.
13: And so the mother of harlots. And the Catholic Church claims to be the mother church. And don't call her a sister church, said Pope Benedict.
12: Right.
13: And so the Roman Catholic Church is identified with spiritual Babylon today.
14: So you talk about the system,
12: yes.
14: the organization, because obviously there are many good God's children in that system. And I'm, as you know, both of you know, I came out of one of their institutions. Yeah. God called me out because of his mercy. In the same way, God has many good men and women out there in that spiritual Babylon, so to speak, that has the feature of the old Babylon, like the lion, okay?
13: Yeah.
14: The same way that the old Babylon was destroyed, the same thing that the new Babylon or the modern day Babylon is going to be destroyed before Christ will come to this earth. No wonder there is a calling of mercy that it's read in Revelation chapter 18.
13: Verse 4.
14: Okay, can somebody read it, please? Okay, because it's very important. There was a history repeats, and as we mentioned in other programs, prophecy is history being fulfilled. And what we're trying to bring over here, that according to the Bible, this all this system, all these organizations or power, or this what the Bible described, the beast of Revelation 13, is not, and again, it's not going to be coming out as many people has been teaching during the last 50 years, I would say. 50 years. Because another interesting point on based on Revelation 13 is we are not going to find no reformer, no true reformers, you know, during the history of the church, teaching that this beast of Revelation 13 or Daniel 7, it was going to be a supernatural being coming out after the church has been taken to heaven. All this thing has been a new deception that has been, you know, introduced into Christianity to deceive and to confuse the people. Yes, my brother, Paul.
12: And I heard another voice from heaven saying, come out of her, my people, that ye be not partaker of her sins, and that ye receive not of her plagues.
14: That call is coming from God towards the... He said, come out of her, my...
13: people.
14: People. So God has a people in there.
13: Amen.
14: So if there is a message of mercy and love, must be this type of message. Isn't it, Brother Patrick?
13: Yes.
14: And why is a message of peace and love?
13: Well, God wants everyone saved from their sins, and that includes not only our own individual sins, but corporate sin. Mm. Because sometimes we're members of organizations that are keeping people in sin. And sin is when we violate one of the Ten Commandments. God wants everyone on planet Earth to have God's law written in their hearts and their minds and be obedient to Jesus Christ.
14: Mm-hmm. Praise God. Praise God. So if we go now, Daniel... So then the four beasts, as we know, Daniel saw four beasts, and out of the fourth, you know, the first one, Babylon, second, Medes and Persia, third was Greece, the fourth was the Roman Empire was coming out of that pagan Roman Empire was going to come out another power. That it was going to be more than it, having characteristic of the Babylon and the rest of the, you know, like the religious. Mm-hmm. We read in the history in Babylon there were many idols, isn't it?
13: Yes.
14: Many idols, many gods.
13: Yes.
14: In the old Babylon. Well, can we find many idols in the modern day Babylon?
12: Yes, they venerate all the saints of the Bible, and they worship them. Even Mary is now made into a deity and worshipped. They bring in all these different idols and venerate and worship them.
14: Right. It's so important for all of us to understand this, so we are not going to be deceived. Because many people, God's people out there, is still going to be waiting to see the beast or the man of sin coming. According to them, according to their teaching, okay? That it's going to come after the church is going to be taken to heaven. And what's going to happen? They'll all be deceived. Because there will be the image that you mentioned that is going to come. That we can talk in another time. But according to Daniel 7, verse 5, what does it say in there?
13: And behold, another beast, a second, like unto a bear, and it raised itself on one side. And it had three ribs in the mouth of it, between the teeth of it. And they said unto it, arise, devour much flesh.
14: Okay, so Daniel is presenting this other beast. And why it's important to understand this beast or this kingdom? Because in Revelation 13, verse 1 and 2, this modern day Babylon has had characteristic also of feature of a bird. Right? What does a bird do when it finds his prey?
12: It devours it. And
14: attack, isn't it?
12: Yes. And the bird, the wings signify speed.
14: Uh-huh.
12: land animals go fast, but the birds go faster.
14: Uh-huh. Okay, can we find, my brother Patrick, in the history, the modern-day Babylon, the institution, the machinery, the organization attacking and destroying even God's people, good Christian people, during the Dark Ages, for example?
13: Yes. Many times the Protestant Reformation was just about ready to be wiped out, and God worked providentially in history to get the Turks or the Ottomans to come up to divert their attention from what they wanted to do to preserving their own kingdom from the great Ottoman Empire at that time. So we still have the Protestant Reformation today.
14: Well,
13: and also the Waldenses were attacked, and they had to flee to the Alps and the Celtic Church, and that's really why we have America. Many of the peoples fled here to escape religious persecution and
14: European
13: freedom.
14: And the European country.
13: Right.
14: Yeah, you're talking about the so-called the Great Inquisition time, right? Mm-hmm. Well, yeah.
13: Yes, and what was the Inquisition?
14: Well, the Inquisition was an institution established by the papacy, by the organized Romish church, just to destroy and to burn, send people to be burned alive. Some historians said that more than 50 million people were just put to death during over 1,000 years just because they were believing not the same or practicing not the same doctrines and teachings that the Romish church was teaching.
13: There's no freedom of conscience at that time.
14: That's right. They were using the king. And then me being a descendant of Spaniard, Spain was one of the last country where, I mean, this is history. I mean, we cannot, erase history. History tells us that in Spain, for instance, just if they would know that you have just a piece of the Bible without the permission of the church, the established church, which was the Romish church or the Roman church, that was enough to incarcerate you and to persecute you, and even to put you to death, because they didn't want people to read the Bible. Okay? So anyway, but praise God that we got the Bible today, isn't
12: amen,
14: it?
12: Amen.
14: Praise the Lord.
12: And
14: because we got the Bible today, we know that God, on His love, His mercy, He wants each one of us to know the truth, so we can, at the end, be following not a man-made tradition, but thy said the Lord. And that's what we're inviting everybody to do, isn't it?
12: Yes.
14: So that's the reason that this message should be a message of love and mercy. Now, so this power would have characteristic of Babylon and the Medes and Persian and then Greece, you know, with all those idols and all those things that were going on. If we continue, we will see that the philosophy of Greece also have been introduced where? I mean, it has been introduced. It's been part of this popular theology church, the theology of this popular church. That's why it has also characteristic of the Greece. Okay? So we see when we read Revelation 13, 1 and 2, and having those characteristic of all those previous empire, secular empire, there is a reason why God is putting over there those characteristic of this new beast, of that power. Because it was a mix, it was a combination, so to speak, of all those belief, traditions, and doctrines that were prevailing in all those people, previous empire. Yes, Brother Patrick.
13: Now, when you're talking about Greece, you're talking about the third beast in Daniel 7,
14: mm-hmm.
13: that the beast in Revelation 13 looks like, and this third beast is described in verse 6. Now, remember...
14: Brother Paul.
13: Yeah, Brother Paul, can you read that one? But remember that the lion, the first beast, was Babylon. The bear was Medo-Persia, but Medo-Persia would be attacked by the third beast,
12: which is found in verse 6. And after this I looked, and there was another like a leopard, which had on its back four wings of a bird. The beast also had four heads, and dominion was given unto it.
14: Okay.
12: Daniel 7.
14: Okay, so now we see that those previous kingdom, okay, they had the symbol, and each one of those main symbol had been applied now to this religious and political power of Revelation 13. It is so interesting to see then that if we'll go on the Bible, we will see that the same thing that they were doing previously. And according to Revelation 13, 3 and 4, can you read 3 and 4, Brother Paul?
12: Yes.
14: Please.
12: And I saw one of his heads, as it were, wounded to death, and his deadly wound was healed, and all the world wondered after the beast. And they worshipped the dragon which gave power unto the beast. And they worshipped the beast, saying, who is like unto the beast? Who is able to make war with him?
14: Okay, so now we see that this power of Revelation 13 not only had the characteristic of the previous secular power in the Old Testament, but now we see that this, it says in there, that was going to have a deadly wound. Now, we have to be sincere. We have to see, we have to go to the history, because this is prophecy, remember. In prophecy, we have been saying it's history being what? Fulfilled.
12: Yes.
14: Can we find in the history, we have to be consistent, can we find in the history a deadly wound, so to speak, experience that it was given to the Romish church, to the papal, to the papacy? Can we find in the history, Brother Patrick? Can we find it? Like a deadly wound that was given to the papacy.
13: Yeah, there's one time during the history of the French Revolution, where the nation of France just rejected what they thought was Christianity, but was really a false Christianity. And eventually, in that history, Napoleon rose up and wanted to just do away with the papacy altogether, to eliminate it.
14: And what did he do?
13: He sent, the French Directory sent Napoleon, and Napoleon sent his general Berthier to Rome.
14: Right.
13: And he did two things. He took the Pope captive, and he took away the Roman Church's civil power, which was the main part of the deadly wound.
14: Right, so that was like a deadly wound, isn't it?
13: Yes.
14: But what did the prophet John saw in there, Brother Paul? You read it.
12: The deadly wound was healed.
14: So, by the way, when did that take place? The deadly wound took place. When was that?
13: Well, it started to be healed in a great way when Mussolini...
14: No. I said the deadly wound.
13: Oh, okay.
14: What year was that? Do you remember?
13: Yeah, that was 1798.
14: 1798, isn't it?
15: Yes.
14: Okay, not that long ago.
15: No.
14: I mean, what, 300... What is that?
13: 1798 is a very significant year because it's 1260 years after 538, when Justinian wrote that the Pope would be head of all the holy churches, trying to create a one world empire at that time.
14: So
13: 538 to 1798, 1200, that's the 1260 day period, or 42 month period that we just read,
14: right,
13: that the papacy would reign and have power.
14: Wow, how prophecy come to pass, isn't it?
12: Precisely.
14: Yes. To the point. Right. So the deadly wound took place in 1798, but the prophecy says that the deadly wound would be healed. Wow. If we would have been living back in those days, in 1798, shortly after that.
13: When that happened... The people of Europe thought that the papacy was dead.
14: Uh-huh.
13: When that happened.
14: And surely, yes, Paul.
12: But notice also that this beast is worshipped. worshipped. So this is not any beast over there that that is just a political mighty power. We're talking about spiritual matters here. This beast is worshipped by the world.
14: Okay, so
12: that's a powerful clue.
14: That would be another characteristic, or to distinguish what is that beast or that power of Revelation 13. People would be worshiping. People would be bowed down to them. I mean, I think nowadays there is shouldn't be no secret of who and what represent that beast or that power, that kingdom power of Revelation 13, because we see heads of states, presidents, prime ministers, everybody what?
13: Doing kings
14: what?
13: And queens.
14: Kings and queens, everybody what? Worshipping
12: the beast,
14: the power.
12: Yes.
14: So when we come to the Revelation 13, we can see, if we will be honest, we will be like all those true reformers, true students of the Bible, where they, you know, came out and said, you know what? We can see a picture over here of this prophecy of Revelation 13, Daniel 7, being fulfilled right through this, you know, through the papal power.
13: Amen.
14: And again, we know people, God has people in there. And again, this message should be a message. It is a message of love and mercy, because we just try to, we're bringing this prophetic event of prophecy, because we want everybody to come out, and instead of following men or a modern day Babylon, we want them to follow Jesus, because Jesus is your Savior and my Savior. Praise God. God bless you all.
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16: From ABC News, I'm Brian Clark. Optimism from Vice President J.D. Vance in Switzerland, where negotiations are beginning on a permanent deal to end the war between the U.S. and Iran.
17: We're all working towards regional peace. There, of course, are going to be sometimes disagreements about precisely how to get there, but I actually feel great about where we are in Lebanon. There's still some additional wood to chop, but we're going to keep on working at it.
16: Pakistan and Qatar taking part in the negotiations, but ABC's Tom Sufi Burge is in Switzerland and says the U.S. and Iran may be starting off on the wrong foot.
18: Looming over everything right now is the fact that Iran Saturday announced that once again it was shutting the Strait of Hormuz. So even before these much more complicated negotiations begin on the future of Iran's nuclear program, that memorandum of understanding signed by President Trump less than 4 days ago appears to be at risk of falling apart.
16: U.S. Central Command said the strait was open, and Energy Secretary Chris Wright told ABC's this week there was plenty of transit.
18: 67 went through yesterday on an oil and oil products volumes about equal to where we were before the war.
16: Referring to the number of ships passing through the straits, when it comes to passing through, millions of people will be doing that today at airports, says ABC's Andrew Dimbert.
18: Airports across the country could see some of the biggest crowds of the year today. In fact, the TSA expects to screen more than 3 million people to pass through security checkpoints today, a level that would rival Thanksgiving.
16: But parts of the plains and Midwest could see weather conditions that don't just make travel difficult, but dangerous.
19: What we've got are a line of storms ripping and running straight through parts of the plains in the Midwest. As a result, we have a level 2 out of 5 damaging wind, large hail, isolated tornadoes for anyone living from Wichita to Springfield. But another imminent threat is that of flash flooding.
16: It's ABC meteorologist Samara Theodore. 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

0: Michael Blount was home at the time of the shooting. He says he's disappointed it happened at a time when people were looking to celebrate the holiday.
1: It was a shame that it happened on Juneteenth.
0: Mayor Brandon Johnson was asked about the mass shooting and what measures police are taking.
2: My administration is working overtime, not only to hold people accountable, to remove illegal guns off the streets of the city of Chicago.
0: A motive for the shooting is unclear. Police have not made any arrests.
3: Officials in the Dominican Republic say at least one tourist, a woman from Italy, is dead after a massive fire broke out at a resort in the Dominican Republic on Friday. Cause of the fire is under investigation. It took about 5 hours to contain. I'm Brian Clark, ABC News.
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8: News Talk 850 WFTL weather forecast for your Sunday. Expect rain in the forecast with a high of 91, but a low of 76. As we kick off another work week, expect more rain with a high of 92 on Monday and a low of 77. That's a check of your weather. 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
11: Welcome back to The Gold Show. I am your host, Walt Phillips, and this show is brought to you by my good friends at the Reagan Gold Group. If you were with us last week, you know we had a serious conversation, folks. We talked about the massive drop in the paper price of gold and silver. We talked about the Wall Street algorithms reacting to a single jobs report, driving the paper price down while the physical supply continued to vanish. We talked about the crypto bust, the manipulation on the COMEX, and why the most important thing you could do in that moment was not panic, but buy. And if you listen to me last week, if you picked up the phone and called Reagan Gold Group and secured your physical metals when the prices dipped, I want to congratulate you, because exactly what we said would happen is already starting to happen. Let's look at the numbers last week. We saw silver bottom out at around $63 an ounce. It was a brutal artificial suppression driven by paper contracts and forced liquidations, not by any change whatsoever in the physical reality of the market. But here's the thing about the physical reality. You cannot suppress it forever. The industrial demand from solar panels, electric vehicles, AI data centers does not care about Wall Street algorithms. The structural deficit will not take a week off because a jobs report beat expectations. And so the bounce happened. And as of the close of the last current week, silver had already climbed back $68 an ounce, to $68 an ounce, rather. And that's a $5 move off the bottom in a matter of days, not because anything changed in the macro picture, but because the physical buyers, the ones who understand what is actually happening in this market, stepped in and took advantage of the discount, a gift. Gold did the exact same thing. We saw gold dip down dangerously close to the $4,000 mark. The mainstream financial media was

0: doing what it always does, running the headlines, telling you the rally was over, telling you to sell. But what happened? The physical buyers stepped in. The central bank stepped in. The smart money stepped in. And now gold has rallied right back up to the $4,200-$4,300 range. And this is the pattern. This is how the game works, folks. The paper market creates the dip. The smart money buys the dip, and the paper market eventually catches up to physical reality, which we are on the precipice of. But here's what I want you to understand this week. The fact that gold and silver bounced back this quickly, the fact that the physical buyers absorbed that selling pressure and pushed prices right back up, tells you something very important about the strength of this market. This is not a fragile rally. This is a structural bull market in precious metals, and the dips are getting bought faster and faster and faster. I'm not here today to take a victory lap, folks. I'm here because the window of opportunity that opened last week is already starting to close. And if you're still waiting on the sidelines, I don't know what you were doing. 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Write that down, and that's where you can get the information that you need to protect your future. And a quick disclaimer as always, folks, as a reminder, I am not a tax advisor or financial planner. The information I share is based on my personal opinion and verifiable market data and research. All right, guys, so let's get into it. I talk to a lot of people every single week. I talk to seniors. I talk to retirees. I talk to people who have worked 40, 50 years to build a nest egg. And the one thing I hear over and over and over again is a profound sense of uncertainty. People are looking at the stock market and they are terrified. They see massive swings. They see tech stocks propping up the entire index while the rest of the economy struggles. They see cryptocurrency billionaires, aka Mark Cuban, selling all of their Bitcoin because they no longer have faith in it. And we're also seeing massive busts in federal investigations. They see inflation that the government claims is under control. But every time they go to the grocery store or the gas station, their wallet tells them a very different story. And then they ask me, hey, Walt, I don't know that much about gold and silver. I've been in the stock market my whole life. I've got my 401k and mutual fund. Should I really be moving my money into precious metals? My answer is always going to be the same. It is okay if you don't know everything about the mechanics of the gold and silver markets. You don't need to be an expert in COMEX margin requirements or the gold to silver ratio to understand what is happening in the world right now. You don't need a finance degree to see what's in front of you. All you need to know is this. The world is in a state of complete and utter uncertainty. And in a world of uncertainty, the only thing that has ever provided true financial security is real, physical, tangible wealth. Look around you, folks. We have wars raging in Eastern Europe and the Middle East. We have a national debt approaching $40 trillion with interest payments that are mathematically unsustainable. We are spending more money just paying the interest on our national debt than we are spending on national defense. Think about that. Think about it for a moment. The interest alone, not the principal, just the interest If your retirement is sitting in the stock market right now, you are gambling. You are sitting at a casino table hoping that the music doesn't stop before you can cash out your chips. You are hoping that a geopolitical crisis doesn't trigger a 30% correction. And you are hoping that the Federal Reserve can somehow engineer a soft landing while managing that $40 trillion in debt. You are hoping that the system that has been running on borrowed time and borrowed money can hold together just long enough for you to get out. I'm going to say something that might make you uncomfortable. Hope is not a financial strategy. You cannot retire on hope. You cannot protect your family's future with hope. And you cannot afford to gamble with money that took you a lifetime to build. The stock market is not wealth. It is a number on a screen that can be cut in half overnight when the right crisis hits. Your 401k is not security. 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All right, so when people tell me they are hesitant to buy gold or silver because they don't fully understand it, I always bring them back to one simple, undeniable fact. Gold and silver have been money for 5,000 years. 5,000 years! Let that sink in for a minute. Before the United States dollar existed, gold was money. Before the British pound, before the Roman denarius, before the concept of a central bank or stock exchange or a digital cryptocurrency was even a thought in someone's mind, gold and silver were the standard of wealth. Every civilization on every continent in every area of human history independently arrived at the same conclusion. Gold and silver are real money. Now contrast that with the U.S. dollar. The dollar has only existed since 1792. The Federal Reserve, the institution that controls the dollar, has only existed since 1913. And in that relatively short time, the dollar's lost over 97% of its purchasing power. A dollar in 1913 bought what would cost you over $30 today. That's not a store of value. That's a slow motion collapse. Every single fiat currency in the history of human civilization has eventually failed. Every single one. They all follow the same exact pattern. A government spends more than it takes in. It prints paper money to cover the difference. The paper money loses its value. The citizens lose their purchasing power. And eventually the system collapses and resets. The Roman Empire debased its currency. The Weimar Republic printed money until it was worthless. Every banana republic, every empire, every nation that thought it could outsmart the laws of economics eventually learned the same lesson. We were watching that exact cycle play out in real time with the U.S. dollar. The printing presses have been running nonstop for decades. The purchasing power of the dollar has plummeted. The national debt is growing at a pace that no serious economist believes is sustainable. But gold and silver? They don't fail. They don't go bankrupt. They cannot be printed out of thin air by a politician trying to win an election. They have to be pulled from the earth with heavy machinery, refined and then minted. They have intrinsic, undeniable physical value that no government decree can ever erase. And here's the thing, folks, that I want every senior listening to this show to really hear. When you buy physical gold and silver, you are not buying a promise. You are not buying a digital blip on a screen. You are not buying a piece of paper that says someone owes you something. You are buying the only financial asset that has a 100% success rate of preserving wealth over the course of human history. 100%. Not 95%, not 60%, not 70%, 100%. 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All right, folks, I want to talk to about the future now. I want to talk about where we're going and why the urgency to act right now is higher than it has ever been. We just saw silver bounce back from $63 to $68. We just saw a gold rally back from, you know, around $4,000 to $4,200, $4,300 range. If you are looking at those numbers and thinking, well, maybe I'll just wait for another dip. Maybe I'll wait until silver goes down to 50 or gold goes down to 3,500 bucks. I'm telling you right now, that's a fool's game. And don't hold your breath. And here's why. The fundamentals of these markets have fundamentally and permanently shifted. We are in the sixth consecutive year of a structural silver deficit. The world is consuming tens of millions of ounces more than it is mining every single year. China has reclassified silver as a strategic resource and locked down 60 to 70% of the global refined supply. The big banks are accumulating physical metal at a record pace. The central banks of the world are dumping dollars and buying gold at the fastest rate in history. These are not temporary conditions. These are permanent structural changes to the global economy. The supply of silver is not going to suddenly increase because the price dropped for a week. The national debt is not going to magically disappear because the jobs report beat expectations. The geopolitical tensions that are driving central banks, gold buying, are not going to evaporate overnight. I believe with every fiber of my being that we are standing at the edge of a massive repricing event. I believe that two-digit silver, silver priced anywhere under $100 an ounce, is going to be a thing of the past much sooner than anybody realizes. I believe that looking back a few years from now, people are going to talk about 60 range silver, $65 silver, whatever you want to call it, the way they talk about buying real estate in the 1970s. They're going to say, I can't believe it was that cheap. Why didn't I buy more? The same goes for gold. We have independent analysts, men with 50 years plus experience in these markets, calling for $8,500 to $10,000 gold, even $20,000 gold, in the aftermath of the coming market bust. When gold is sitting at $4,200 or whatever it may be sitting at when you're listening to this right now, you're not buying at the top. You're buying at the foundation of the next massive leg up. And here's the thing you need to understand about how these markets move. They do not move slowly. They do not give you a polite warning when the COMEX manipulation finally breaks. When the physical shortage becomes undeniable to the mainstream market, the prices are going to go up violently and without warning. We already saw a preview of that in January of this year when silver shot from $72 to over $121 in a matter of weeks. That was not a gradual climb. That was a vertical move, folks. And when the next leg up happens, it's going to be even more dramatic. If you are not already positioned when that happens, you are going to be left behind. And I don't want to create any fear here, but the math doesn't lie. The math does not lie. You're going to be forced to chase the price at $100, at $150, or at $200, or worse. You're going to be locked out entirely because the physical supply is going to be gone. The central banks will have it. JP Morgan will have it. China will have it. And the people who waited will be left holding paper in a world that has finally figured out that paper is not wealth. It's just an IOU. This is your warning, and I say that, again, not to create fear, but this is your moment. The window to buy two-digit silver and gold with a four in front of it is closing. 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I did it for my own mother, folks. 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Don't do it for me, guys. Do it for your own peace of mind. Do it for your family. All right, guys. Now, listen, I want you guys to stick around, because when we come back from the commercial break, we're going to do something special on the Gold Show today. And I'm bringing on a very, very special guest. I talk to you guys every single week about the macro picture. I talk to you about the central banks, the deficits, the manipulation, and the history of money. But today I wanted to bring someone on the show who is in the trenches every day. someone who talks to hundreds of Americans every week about their fears, their portfolios, their future, someone who hears the real questions, the real hesitations, and the real breakthroughs that happen when people finally decide to protect themselves. This is a man I've been personal friends with for a very long time. We share a lot of the same opinions on markets, on the economy, and most importantly, the absolute necessity of owning physical precious metals. He's one of the sharpest, most honest minds in the precious metals industry. And the conversation that we're going to have is going to give you a completely different perspective on the market, one that you're not going to hear anywhere else. And you folks are not going to want to miss this. Please stick around. But before we head to the break, I'm going to give you that number one last time. If anything I have said today so far resonates with you, if you feel that uncertainty in your gut when you look at the world around you, do not ignore it. Act on it. 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We'll be right back with our special guest. Do not go anywhere. See you soon, folks.
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5: News Talk 850 WFTL weather forecast for your Sunday. Expect rain in the forecast with a high of 91, but a low of 76. As we kick off another work week, expect more rain with a high of 92 on Monday and a low of 77. That's a check of your weather. 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

0: And welcome back to The Gold Show. I am your host, Walt Phillips. In the first segment, we laid out exactly what is happening in the gold and silver markets right now. The bounce back, the urgency, and why the window to buy at these prices is closing. If you missed it, I strongly encourage you to go back and listen. But right now, I want to shift gears because for this segment, guys, I'm bringing on a special guest, someone who's in the trenches of this market every single day. As mentioned earlier, my guest is Carl. He is the top producer at Reagan Gold Group, the sponsor of this show, and a man I have been personal friends with for over 10 years. Carl talks to hundreds of Americans every single week, seniors, retirees, first-time buyers, and he hears the real questions, the real fears, the real breakthroughs that happen when people finally decide to take control of their financial future. He's one of the sharpest, most honest voices in the precious metals industry, and I am thrilled to have him here. Carl, welcome to the show, man.
1: Hey, Walt. Good to talk to you, buddy. Thanks for having me. Really, really appreciate it.
0: Absolutely. Absolutely. So, Carl, let's just jump right into it, man. And I want to ask you this first question, which is, you know, to me, one of the most important questions I can ask a guy like you. And that is, you know, you talk to hundreds of people every week. You talk to the seniors, you talk to retirees that are protecting their life savings. Carl, when people first come to you, when they make that first phone call, what are the most common misconceptions they have about precious metals? Like, what are the biggest challenges you face when you speak to people regarding what they've been told, what they think they know, and what they believe about investing in gold and silver?
1: Okay, well, that's a lot there. You know, I'd say one of the biggest things misconceptions I get from folks, Walt, is really that this is very easy to do. So many folks think it's very difficult and that it's not real gold and silver. You know, one of the first things is, you know, a lot of these financial advisors out there don't sell gold and silver. So they don't tell their clients about it. Or when clients do ask them about gold and silver, they unfortunately don't give them truthful information. You know, a lot of times they try and, you know, sell these folks ETFs or paper metals, which are, you know, a totally different animal in itself.
0: Right.
1: You know, that's first off, you know, but then they tell them, you know, oh, the fees are high, it's expensive, it's hard to do, it's hard to store. And those are all total misconceptions and total lies. I mean, unfortunately, fortunately for us, it's very simple and easy to purchase metals. I mean, you know, a lot of folks either just use cash, meaning, you know, they write a check or wire us funds and we send the metals to their home, or folks do not want to have the metals in their, you know, personal space, so they will set up an account at one of the depositories and have them hold the metals for them, and that's a very easy process. Or, you know, a lot of folks do what's called an IRA rollover, and when they roll the funds over from the retirement account, I mean, we have a team here in-house, and we always jokingly say they do the heavy lifting, but they really do. I mean, these guys are fantastic, and, you know, they make the process very simple and easy and hold their hand through that from start to finish. So, you know, that's easy there. You know, also, I mean, a lot of, you know, misconceptions about gold and silver. I mean, there's just a lot of fake news, I guess, as they say, out there about it. I mean, you know, metals have done well throughout the years. I mean, we've seen paper assets go to zero. You know, we've seen fiat currencies globally go away. We've never seen an ounce of gold or an ounce of silver not have any value. I mean, I guess theoretically anything can happen, but I really don't think that that's too likely. You know, I really don't think that that's going to happen anytime soon, especially with, you know, the debt, the money printing, the inflation, the dollar devaluation, I mean, and all the other crazy stuff we got going on in this world around us.
0: Right, right. And all amazing points, Carl. And, you know, something that, you know, I discussed last week here on the show were the differences between paper and physical. And surprisingly, a lot of people do not understand A, the difference, and B, the decoupling, and how big a difference there is. Let's talk about silver for a sec. Just the difference in the physical silver price with it trading at a 12% premium in Shanghai in comparison to COMEX to here, you know, in these United States where, you know, people have a suppressed price. And, you know, when you come across first time buyers, A, you know, do they understand that concept? And B, you know, do they think that, you know, because the manipulation is so strong that there just isn't a future for these metals?
1: Well, first of all, I think, you know, a lot of folks, especially people who've never bought before, it was their first interest, they don't even know, you know, the difference between what the spot price is and, you know, the fact that, you know, it's nothing more than the raw material in the ground or the commodity on that equities market in comparison to the actual physical asset, that there are, you know, costs involved to mine it, refine it, mint it, ship it, you know, and then the supply and demand of those specific assets all play into the price of that physical asset in your hands. But that's what everybody wants, you know. I mean, unfortunately, the paper we carry in our pocket that we call money isn't money. It's fiat currency. And, you know, the Fed's printed so much of it throughout the years. I mean, unfortunately, you know, considering the Fed's not even part of the government, it's a central bank, you know, I mean, we're robbing Peter to pay Paul here. And that's why things, you know, the prices haven't come down on anything and, you know, everything's staying where it's at. So, you know, right off the get-go, a lot of, you know, first timers don't even realize that that price on the equities market isn't what you're paying for the asset. And that's nothing more than, like you just said, you know, there is manipulation in that. You know, I mean, when you got paper assets where they're selling every ounce of paper, gold, or silver hundreds of times over that same ounce, what do you have?
0: Right.
1: Nothing
0: right.
1: More than a piece of paper, you know, another stock, you know, that's first off, you know, in regards to, you know, the actual value of the assets, I really don't think people realize the magnitude of the situation we're in, I guess, at this point. You know, there's a reason why our phones are ringing and people are buying, you know, people that are in the know are buying at the pace that they're buying right now, you know. I mean, and so many folks, unfortunately, are sitting on the sidelines waiting, you know. I mean, a lot of folks are, and I'm not knocking them. I have a lot of friends in the business that are financial advisors. They're great people, but they're never going to tell you to do anything that doesn't benefit them. And their pocketbook, you know, I mean, they're never key, you know, these are the people that most folks, you know, rely on to teach them about financial things and educate them. But unfortunately, their views skewed because, well, they don't sell a product, they're never going to tell you about it. So the reality of it is, you know, unfortunately, a lot of people don't even realize, you know, that metals are even an option as well as the benefits that they do provide.
0: Right. Very good points, Carl. All very good points. And I actually want to pause right there because, guys, if anything that Carl is saying right now is resonating with you, if anything that you've heard in this first segment or in this brilliant second segment that we've just begun is resonating with you, I want you to do me a favor and grab a pen. And I want you guys to write this down. 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All right, Carl, back to what we were just talking about. You know, let's pivot here, Carl. A lot of people listening right now have their entire retirement tied up in a 401k or an IRA that's heavily exposed to the stock market. They want the safety of gold, but they think it's too complicated to move those funds. Can you explain quickly to the audience just how simple the gold IRA rollover process actually is when they work with you and your team?
1: Yeah, I mean, it's really, really simple. I mean, all we're doing is moving money from one qualified account to another. So it's a qualified rollover. It's a non-taxable event. You know, essentially all you're doing is, you know, our team here will help you set up the, you know, the account, you know, get, you know, do the application, name, address, and beneficiary info. And then, you know, find out exactly what paperwork's needed to, you know, do a qualified rollover from your custodian. The whole process generally takes a couple of weeks from start to finish. It just depends how quick your custodian sends the funds over. But I mean, it really takes about an hour on the phone over a few week period from start to finish. I mean, it's really a great program that not enough people are aware of. I'm one of those people. I always like to say I don't like to have all my eggs in one basket. Right. Unfortunately, you know, when you have everything in paper, I mean, you know, another misconception I hear, you know, back to your kind of your initial question here is, you know, I'm diversified. Well, that's great. You have different stocks or bonds or what have you. But in the end, you still have paper assets all based in U.S. dollars. So how diversified are you really? You know, I mean, everything's there together. You don't have anything, you know, different where, you know, physical metals have that inverse relationship, like I said, to the equities market, but more importantly, to the U.S., to the U.S. dollar. And that's one of the reasons people are looking to do this. I mean, they're trying to hedge against that. Metals are kind of meant to be that insurance policy against, you know, another 2008 scenario or, you know, the Fed going to a new currency. I mean, I know there's a lot of talk out there. I get questions all the time from folks about, are we going to a digital currency or they call it a cryptocurrency, which is a totally different thing. But, you know, people are always asking that, or are they going to revalue the dollar, which there's been a lot of information out there about that. And, you know, that's a scary thing, you know. So if any of those things do happen, you know, obviously, you know, history doesn't have to repeat itself, but, you know, I don't know why it wouldn't. Those are the types of events and things that happen where metals genuinely thrive to a level of, you know, significant growth. I mean, I'm a data guy. I train, you know, and I'm very simple when it comes to, you know, investing myself personally and what have you. So for me, I try and just make sure, you know, just keep it simple. You know, look around your house. I always tell people all the time, walk around your house. You got a TV, you got an iPhone, you got a laptop, you got an iPad. I mean, you know, they're using silver in all these products. You know, now with this huge AI boom, silver dramatically used. You know, I mean, it's one of those things that it just look around, and I always tell people, if central banks are buying metals at the rate that they're buying at throughout the world, not just in the U.S., throughout the world, why is it good enough for them and not for folks like us? Right. I mean, if all these, you know, paper assets were so valuable, why are all these, you know, brokers and financial companies wanting to push them on yet? Why don't they keep them for themselves?
0: Right. Right. Very good points, Carl. Very, very, very good points. And guys, I just want to pause again really quickly here. Again, wonderful things that Carl just said, guys. He's dropping some real gems right here. Again, guys, I want to remind you, man, make sure that you folks at home are grabbing a pen. Write this number down once again, 1-800-702-2212, or go to goldgoodlife.com. 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There is no pressure, folks. You will get to speak with specials who understand exactly what Carl is talking about today and what I'm talking about. 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All right, Carl, so let's pivot a second. And this is something that I spoke about.
1: Walt, 1 second. Let me just kind of touch on what you just said. There is no pressure here at Reagan. Folks, it's real simple. This is your money, not ours. It's about doing this at your own pace and the way you want to do it. We're here to just help facilitate that process and give you the information you need to make an informed decision. You know, so I mean, feel free to call us and chat with anybody. I'm available as well if you want to talk directly to me. When you call in, just ask for Carl. You know, I'm the only Carl here, so, you know, I'd be more than happy to assist myself. But, you know, we're here to just make sure you have what you need to make that informed decision, and, you know, definitely something to, you know that you're not going to get high pressure sales or any of that kind of stuff. That's not what we do here. You know, that's why we have the reputation that we have. So I'm sorry, Walt, I apologize for interrupting you.
0: No worries, Carl. And listen, very important information. And guys, you know, you heard it from the horse's mouth right there. Zero pressure to call in. It is a free call to sit with Carl and talk for 15 minutes about something that can be so very vital for your future. Again, guys, that number, 1-800-702-2212, or go to goldgoodlife.com. Carl, you know, another thing that I stress a lot and something that people talk to me about a lot is that they see today's prices and, you know, last week, silver, or a couple weeks ago, silver dropped down in the low 60s. We hit that high of 121 and change in January of this past year on silver. Gold right now, you know, dropped down to almost 4,000 a week or two ago. And now, you know, we've rallied back up a little bit. I always like to say that I personally believe, and again, this is my personal experience, my personal opinion rather, but I don't think that we have much longer of seeing double-digit silver or seeing gold with a four in front of it. And the time to buy right now, to me, is more prevalent and more apparent than it has ever been. Because eventually, people are going to look back, and I never want to tell people that you've missed the boat, because I'm a firm believer that you never miss the boat in life. But that being said, would you rather get in on two-digit silver and gold with a four in front of it, or three-digit silver and gold with a different number, a five, a six, a seven? And Carl, I just kind of want to segue to your thoughts. Where do you think these metals are headed? I mean, are we on the same page with that? Do you think that silver and gold are going to break out of this reality, this floor that they're in right now, to go to a new reality? And you know, where do you see the markets trending right now for both metals?
1: Yeah, first of all, I think what you just said is spot on. I mean, I couldn't agree with you anymore. I mean, first of all, metals have done very well throughout the years. You know, I mean, and I'm a firm believer personally, and, you know, whatever goes straight up usually comes straight down. So, yeah, we got a little bit of a pullback. Great. But you got to remember that pullback or that spot price is heavily weighed with the paper, gold, and silver. So there were a lot of traders and a lot of, you know, speculators that were buying paper metals until this war hit, and then they kind of pump and dump, and they dumped their assets, made their profits, and, you know, went from there. I mean, I actually talked to a friend of mine who is in the financial space. He had been a group of guys, bought a tremendous amount of paper silver, did incredibly well on it, sold it. When it dropped down, rebought back in. I mean, I think that, you know, there's a lot of people talking about what they think metals are going to do. And when you see guys like Jamie Dimon from Chase, or the folks over at Bank of America or Forbes talk about, you know, the growth potential that they're seeing. I mean, you know, Jamie Dimon's been talking about gold at anywhere between $8,500 and $10,000. You know, I mean, I think there's a lot of data to support that. I don't think it's pie in the sky. I mean, and like I tell folks, even if it does half of that compared to where it's at now, that's a fantastic return. You know, I mean, China stopped importing silver to the U.S. a few months ago. You know, last year, 60% of all silver that was consumed in the U.S. came through China. You know, I mean, there's a, right now, they're not even mining enough globally to suffice the demand for silver at all. So, I mean, right now, it's, you know, there are people that say it's suppressed. You know, I mean, you know, people say, oh, it's just being held down. You know, I don't know how you want to feel about that or what have you. I personally think that there's a lot of, you know, data to support those feelings and thoughts. And I think the metals markets are due to break out again. I mean, I think it's like you just said. I mean, double digit silver really should, it would probably be a thing of the past in the very near future. Gold with a four in front of it, 100% agree. I think we should see it well above that number and never coming back to that. You know, now obviously none of us have a crystal ball. Nobody knows what's going to happen. But the reality of it is, I mean, once again, we got almost $40 trillion in debt in this country. They're printing money out of thin air. And, you know, you can't rob Peter to pay Paul for forever. I mean, and unfortunately, that's where we're at. So, you know, at some point in time, they got to do something to, you know, mitigate some of the damage that's been caused all these years. So, you know, that's why in those type of markets, that's especially when metals thrive even more. Now, you know, our customers come to us, and I hear this continuously from people, you know, they're at retirement age or getting close to retirement age. I mean, unfortunately, you know, none of us is getting any younger. So, you know, we don't have years to take a hit and wait for it to come back. And right. People just want to make sure they have their money or, you know, U.S. dollars there when they need it. You know, they worked hard to save it. And, you know, yeah, the markets have made people a lot of money throughout the years, 100%. Nobody's discounting that. But at the same time, I mean, you know, metals have done quite well. You know, I mean, over the last 20 years, gold and silver each up over 400%. I mean, that's pretty darn good returns.
0: Yep. Yeah, listen, folks, you know, bottom line here, I could not agree with what Carl is saying anymore. And right now is the time to buy. If you guys are listening to this at home, folks, make sure that you protect your future. These prices with gold and silver will not last. And I'm not saying that to fearmonger. I'm not saying that to pressure anyone into going and doing all this. But this show is here to help the listener at home, to help the retiree make the best informed decision possible. And right now we are in a window that a year from now, when you look back on and you think about this episode in this interview, you guys will be glad that you picked up that phone. The number, folks, once again, 1-800-702-2212. That is 1-800-702-2212. 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You answer a few simple questions and Carl or one of his team will reach out to you and give you all the information that you need. Unfortunately, guys, that is all the time we have for today's episode. Carl, I want to thank you for coming on the show today. It is always a privilege to talk to you, and I know the audience got a massive amount of value from your perspective today. We're definitely going to have you back on the show soon.
1: Excellent. Well, thanks so much. And once again, folks, please, a phone call and a conversation doesn't cost a thing. We'd love to be able to do what we can for you here at Reagan. Like I said, you know, everybody here is fantastic. If you want to speak to me directly, please, when you call in, feel free to ask for me. And, you know, whatever we can do to assist and make sure you folks, you know, have all the information you need to make an informed decision, that would be, you know, music to our ears.
0: Carl, thanks again, man. 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We have a jam-packed episode, as always, waiting for you. And I appreciate you all. 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
21: From ABC News, I'm Brian Clark. Four country talks are underway in Switzerland between the U.S., Iran, with Pakistan and Qatar also present to mediate. The purpose is to finalize the interim agreement to end the war in Iran. Vice President J.D. Vance, leading the U.S. delegation, said,
0: "What today really represents is the beginning of a technical negotiation that's not going to solve every disagreement, but is going to allow us to sit together as teams for the first time really in history to figure out what matters most to the respective parties, to settle those issues, to solve those issues, and get to a better tomorrow."
21: But one key disagreement popped up before the talks even began. Israel's continued military strikes on targets in Lebanon led Iran on Saturday to call the Strait of Hormuz closed. But Energy Secretary Chris Wright tells ABC's This Week over 50 ships moved through the strait on Saturday. And when it comes to that key channel,
1: this first candid dialogue will set out what the Iranian goals are and what they think the trade-offs they might have to make are.
21: There is the possibility of severe weather and flash flooding today in parts of the plains and the Midwest, while further south, the Mississippi Gulf Coast is experiencing rapidly rising rivers. Stanley Bowman watching the Biloxi River.
22: "I've been living here since 2012, and I've not seen it like this. This is a first for me."
21: Police in New York City say a 51-year-old man fell to his death during a concert last night at Madison Square Garden. Authorities said the man's injuries indicated he fell from an elevated position. His name's not been released. The band Goose was performing at the time and says in a statement it was deeply saddened and heartbroken. Severe weather is possible today, and that could also complicate travel, and today could be one of the busiest travel days of the year. TSA says about 3 million people are expected to be screened at U.S. airports today, a number that could rival Thanksgiving. 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
25: News Talk 850 WFTL weather forecast for your Sunday. Expect rain in the forecast with a high of 91, but a low of 76. As we kick off another work week, expect more rain with a high of 92 on Monday and a low of 77. That's a check of your weather. 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
4: Yes, welcome in. We're here. It's episode 72 of the Unidentified Alien Podcast. Stephen Diener here back with you on another UAP adventure right here. It's so happy to be back with you on a new episode of this original version of UAP, the Unidentified Alien Podcast, for episode 72. And during this episode, we are going to be covering a couple of really fascinating stories with compelling witnesses, very compelling witnesses, actually, out of both Papua New Guinea and Puerto Rico. So kind of two opposite sides of the world there. And they're two stories that actually happened over 50 years apart as well. And you know, I always find it interesting how we have similar stories or similar sightings, but decades apart. So, and the intriguing thing is that these stories still leave us asking questions to this day. Questions like, was it a heavenly vision that they saw? Or how did that UFO split into two?

0: that he's trying to put through for basically this like disclosure act. And now there's been a development with this, which is what brings us to our factoid today. So this all goes back to Chuck Schumer putting through his what they were calling. And by the way, Chuck Schumer, Democratic Senate Majority Leader, I should clarify in case you're not familiar. But he put forward a what they're calling a UAP Amendment Act, and it was part of the National Defense Authorization Act, or the NDAA, for the fiscal year of 2024. So this was one of the things that they put in there, and the White House is backing it. And what it does, kind of just to put it in layman's terms, it demands what's the wording in here is presumptive immediate disclosure of UAP records. Apparently, some of this stuff is going to come out either before the end of this year or maybe beginning of next year. It's very fascinating. So we'll keep up on this UAP amendment that is being passed through the 2024 NDAA. We are living through quite the time here when it comes to UAP disclosure. That is for sure. In unique times, I should say. But let's go ahead now and jump into our first story. And this takes us to Papua New Guinea back in 1959. And I call it Waving at Aliens, because when an Australian priest named Father William Gill was on a mission to the small island nation of Papua New Guinea. For those not familiar with the geography, by the way, Papua New Guinea is located just to the north of Australia and then directly east of Indonesia. So that's kind of its place in the world if you're not familiar with it. Now, on the night of June 26, 1959... Father Gill was stargazing by the shore with others in his camp when he had an experience that he could not explain. And how much has that happened to so many of us, right? I mean, that when I get messages from you and different listeners, so many times I hear the same type of thing. It was an experience I couldn't explain. It stuck with me for years. And you're not alone in that. And Father Gill was someone who had an experience of truly incredible experience that has not been explained to this day, unless you want to believe some of the explanations they came up with from the investigators, but we'll get to that later. But here's a little bit of Father Gill from 1959 in his own words to start us off here, talking about what he experienced on that night in 1959.
1: Can you imagine what it's like to look up in the sky and see a totally foreign looking object? They're just hovering, not very far high up, maybe 200 or 300 feet up in the air, and glowing, and two bipods jutting out from behind it, from underneath it, and sparkling all around, and some figures up there. This solid-looking object, and figures walking about on top, and not the slightest noise whatsoever.
0: All right, so a couple things to touch on there. Obviously, pretty incredible statements to start off. So he sees the objects in the sky, as he says. He sees figures walking about, so we're going to get to that a little bit later, too. But then he also mentions, and this is a hallmark of a UFO, UAP sighting, no sound. You heard him say that there at the end of the clip. There was no sound to this. Now, to be exact, this event took place over two nights, actually. And on the first night, Father Gill and his missionaries saw that first sighting you heard about there, and that he was just speaking about a bright light, the classic disc shape, no sound, and apparent occupants dwelling within and walking about as well. Now, the craft took off after a few minutes into that first sighting that you heard Father Gill talking about. And he decided to lead everyone back to their huts and everything and to the camp so he could record what he and the others had just seen. Now, keep in mind, this is 1959, okay? UFO Twitter doesn't exist. So it's not like he can just go out there and be like, look what, and tell everybody, look, what I just saw. This was incredible. No, this is 1959. A lot of this stuff is still new. It's 12 years after Roswell. There's a lot going on during the Cold War. So a lot of this stuff is still fairly unknown to, a lot of people. So then to his surprise, while he's back at his camp and recording some of this stuff down, writing it, drawing pictures, things like that, to his surprise, a short time later, the UFO came.

0: back, and this time it wasn't alone. He had someone come up to him and say, "Father, we see these things again." So here's a little bit about sighting number two on that night with Father Gill and his missionaries.
1: It was about 500 feet away. There was this one main object, but there was also smaller satellite objects seen in close proximity.
0: So that's interesting when you think about it. So 500 feet away, you know, you heard Father Gill talking about 300 to 500 feet. So not very far. I mean, you're talking a football field, really, or American football. If you're listening, you know, internationally, you're talking 100 yards-ish, you know, for 300 feet. That's 100 yards, maybe a little bit further. So a football field and a half. And you're talking about now these what the man described there as satellite objects. So smaller type of orbs that were coming out from this main, you know, saucer-shaped UFO that Father Gill was seeing. So let's go back here just a bit and look at some of the key details, okay? For one, Father Gill was actually a noted skeptic about all of this. As it was happening, he's talked about in interviews before that he didn't really know what to make of it. He didn't know a lot about the UFO subject, and he was, you know, kind of like a scientific mind. He tried to find answers to the questions, wasn't just going to all of a sudden start believing that aliens were real. So he was trying to find different answers. It's not like he went up there and said, "Look, see, I told you." No, he was trying to find out what could this be. And he couldn't reconcile what he was seeing in that moment. Now, at first, he tried to blame it on the light from Venus, but that couldn't be because the sighting was taking place in an entirely different part of the sky. Also, Venus doesn't dance around the sky with occupants inside of it, so there's also that to consider. Then he thought it could be a satellite. Now, that's not a bad thought, because considering the time frame here, it would have been very plausible to think something like that. This, again, 1959, this was just 2 years after, to put that into perspective, 2 years after the Russians launched Sputnik. But then again, the human-like figures he saw didn't add up with any satellites that, you know, anybody was putting out in 1959. The last thought he had was that it could have possibly been some type of military experiment. Now, keep in mind, and this is why I love this story, because Father Gill, and I love him as a witness, because you're talking about a guy, everything I'm describing here, this isn't some investigator, this wasn't Project Blue Book coming to him and saying, well, it was this or that. These are things he's trying to say to explain away what he saw, which is why I love him as a witness, because he's not a guy that was coming out there to sensationalize this. So he's thinking about maybe some type of military experiment. Now, that can't be entirely ruled out, but it is hard to imagine any military having that sort of tech in 1959. Then again, who can really say for sure on that point, but it still seems kind of far-fetched that it was a military experiment. I don't know. All that said, though, Father Gill and the other witnesses, which numbered over 30 people, by the way, this was a mass sighting. I think I should mention that, too. I don't want that fact to get lost here. This is a mass sighting event. Over 30 people, including Father Gill, saw this happen. They weren't quite done with all this, though, this strange sighting that was going on. In fact, the best was yet to come, so to speak, because on the next night of June 27th, so they've seen this thing a couple of times. They're still trying to figure it out. They're trying to make sense of it. Now it's the next night, and Father Gill and the others with him actually made intelligent contact, or so the story goes, and their third sighting with this flying saucer and its occupants. Here's what they did. Father Gill explains how they waved to the occupants, as we call them.
2: And so we waved. Wouldn't it be wonderful if we could get this object down onto the playing field? And as we waved, wondering whether we'd get some recognition and whether perhaps they would understand what we wanted, they waved back. So I asked a boy to go quickly down, bring me torch, bring me pencil, bring me paper. And this he did, very, very quickly. He brought it back, and he brought the torch and put the torch on and shone it to the craft. And as he did so, he waved moved the torch this way. And we were dumbfounded when we looked at the craft, and the craft was as though it was responding to the torch. It began to do this too, you know, like a disc-shaped object just moving the same way, responding to the movement of the torch.
0: Okay, so let's unpack all that real quick. They waved back, all right? So now you're talking about intelligent contact here with some type of occupants. Whoever was on this craft, they're acknowledging Father Gil and people standing there on the beach and making contact, apparently friendly contact, in the way of waving back, in the way of responding to the light moving from what he said was the torch, waving it back and forth, left to right. And actual, you know, this response from the occupants on the craft to move in the same direction in a season, you know, a left to right direction, I guess you could say, up and down, back and forth, to show that they were watching them, to show that they understood that they were trying to communicate. This was communication going on, according to Father Gil. So it begs the question, who was he communicating with? Was it time-traveling humans in some type of advanced craft? Was it interdimensional beings, you know, humans or otherwise? What was their purpose for being there and for making this, you know, essentially friendly contact with Father Gil and the people on the beach that night? There's a lot of questions here, like I said, and that's why this is such an incredible story. Did they actually make contact with otherworldly beings, or was this something else? We don't know. Whatever the answers may be here, it really is just an incredible story of intelligent contact with seemingly some type of higher intelligence, whether it be human or not. So what did happen here? How did this all end? Father Gil goes into a little bit more right now.
2: And so for another hour or two, we watched. Then suddenly it did go. There was this amazingly incredible speed that the whole craft disappeared to nothing across the bay in a matter of a second or so. What are we to think of this kind of phenomenon? People claiming to see things such as I did. The 38 of us, and we all believe that we saw it, but of course we don't expect other people to believe us if they don't want to.
0: So you see that Father Gil comes off as a sensible man. He understands it sounds implausible. It sounds ridiculous. It sounds too fantastical to even consider something like this happening. But he says he saw it along with 38 other people, as he put it there. And you caught that, right? Did you catch that when he said how it moved? That's instantaneous acceleration. He said how it just disappeared in a second, gone. So you have these classic hallmarks of the saucer-shaped craft. No sound, instantaneous acceleration. And then, of course, the most amazing part is making contact with the occupants, as they put it, on this craft. It's an incredible story, and it remains unsolved. Unless you want to believe this conclusion from the investigators who were assigned to the case, because this was investigated. Listen to this real quick. Listen to the conclusion that they came up with here. Is case closed, nothing more to see here. Listen to this.
3: 6 months after the event, Air Force personnel interview Father Gil and attribute what he saw to a celestial phenomenon, the planet Venus. Noted UFO debunker Dr. Donald Menzel agrees, adding that Father Gil is known to be nearsighted. But that argument doesn't explain the other 25 witnesses.
0: It was Venus. He needed glasses. What he saw dancing around in the sky, waving to other beings on a craft, it was all Venus because he needs glasses. Oh, you can't make this stuff up. But this was, you know, late 50s, early 60s. They're doing this investigation, and this is the type of garbage that they put out there, and that sometimes they still try to put out there. Can you imagine? What an insult. Think whatever you want of this case. I think we can all agree that it wasn't Venus that over 30 people, including Father Gil, saw. And I love the fact, too, that they just completely ignored everybody else. And they said, well, Father Gil needed glasses, so he didn't see what he thought he saw. Well, what about the other 30-something people? No. Forget about them. Father Gil needs glasses. This is what they did and still sometimes do. So laughable, in my opinion, right there. But just an incredible story. So glad I finally got to speak about that one with you here on this episode. But now on to our next story here, and our final story, actually. I call it Scene Double. This is a famous case out of Puerto Rico. If you haven't heard about it, or even if you have, it's still a fun one to talk about and consider what the heck this could have been. This was a case that was actually top secret within the Department of Defense before it got leaked for everyone to see. A case that, again, I have dubbed personally Scene Double, the Puerto Rico orbs. Here's how that starts.
4: It's just after dark on August 25th, 2013, in Aguadilla, Puerto Rico. The crew of a United States Customs and Border Patrol plane is taking off for a routine mission when they notice a strange pinkish light approaching from the northwest. They turn on their thermal imaging camera to track the object, and this is what they see.
0: Ooh, and the ominous music, too, to add it in there. Credit to The Proof is Out There, hosted by Tony Harris. That's where that sound came from, so credit to them on that. I love how they put that together. But what did they see, right? So here's what they saw. It was a metallic orb, or a sphere, however you want to put it, flying below their point of view. So, yes, we have another orb on our hands. How many times do we hear about these orbs? And there are a few things, though, to get into the story that makes this what many consider to be one of the best true UFO videos ever captured. Honestly, and this is, again, back in 2013. First off, there is no disputing that this was filmed using a highly technical and very expensive, by the way, Department of Homeland Security camera that was placed on that customs plane. So this isn't one of those times where a skeptic can say that it was made with CGI or Photoshopped. It just wasn't. Next, they were able to get the thermal readings on this thing, and it measured just over 100 degrees Fahrenheit, which is far too low for a jet engine, which is why I love this case, because you had a lot of different readings on this thing that ruled out different things like a jet engine, right? 100 degrees, not hot enough. Which brings up another important point. There's no sign of any type of propulsion here. How many times have we heard that before? No propulsion, the orbs, you know, a la the Mosul orb or any other famous orb sighting as well. Investigators also ruled out the possibility of birds or balloons because the object's movement and heat signature does not match those at all. So I just want to get all that out there. Ruled out jets, birds, balloons, okay, and CGI because, again, this was filmed with a Department of Homeland Security camera. In fact, it was able to speed up this object to over 100 miles per hour going against the wind, all right? So with all that to consider, you could see how that alone, not to mention all the other facts I just put out there, would make even the most hardened skeptic at least pause for a second about all this. But you haven't even heard the best part yet. What if I told you that this thing actually split into two different UAPs or UFOs? Listen to this.
4: The object seems to splash down in the water before re-emerging seconds later. Even more bizarre, the object then splits into two separate craft. After nearly 4 minutes, the object disappears from view.
0: All right, so a couple of things there. Obviously, number one, the split. Never heard that before. Haven't heard about it since. Maybe you have. I haven't. And then you have the USO factor, unidentified submerged object. I know they've given it a different name since then, but I still like to use the old term of USO. So you have the splash, right? Now, just going back to the famous Nimitz Tic Tac from 2004. Remember that splash? That's a famous video, of course, that was taken. David Fravor talking about that just last week at the congressional hearing. Now you have this same type of thing. Instead of a Tic Tac, now you have an orb doing the splash, coming in and out of the water, and then as it emerges out of the water, splitting into another craft. What is that all about? Now, it's also worth mentioning a little historical perspective here as well. There have been many UFO/UAP sightings over Puerto Rico just in general in the past, specifically over by the U.S. military installations, like this case here of the double orb seen near the base in Aguadilla. There is a rich history of these reports from military personnel, even going back to the 60s in this area, where actually in one instance, just as an example, in 1963, crew members of the USS Wasp reported seeing an underwater craft during an anti-submarine exercise, which brings up another important point. These sightings are not only happening around bases, but also taking place near aircraft carriers and submarines in the water. This story and others like it in the area really have all the elements to match similar accounts when you think about it throughout the past decades, like I mentioned with the Tic Tac and the Nimitz and others. But this continues to beg the question, why do these things happen so often around our military bases or personnel or craft? What is the connection there? Is it intimidation? Is it monitoring? Is it curiosity? I don't know. And again, you go back to the double orb. How does this thing split? Or is it some type of optical illusion? Is it some type of interdimensional thing going on where it was caught in between two dimensions? I'm just throwing it out there. I'm sorry if I sound crazy to you right now, but I'm just trying to throw out possibilities of how something could physically split into two, just because I've never heard of that before. By the way, it's also worth mentioning this orb, or I guess orbs in this case, did not make a splash when it dove down under the water, even though it hit going approximately 80 miles per hour, according to the readings from the camera on the customs airplane. Think about that for a second. Anything hitting the water, you're at the beach or you're at the lake, whatever, you take a pebble, you throw it into the water, it's going 2 miles per hour through the air, it's going to make a splash. How does something going 80 miles per hour hitting the water, some type of aircraft in this case with these orbs, not make a splash? It just goes right through, like a hot knife through butter. Now, I realize that one possibility that you may be considering, which may not have brought up yet, is that of a drone. Now, I haven't mentioned this until now, but I spoke directly to my military intelligence source about this. I did. We spoke about this before I finished preparing this episode. I wanted to ask him specific questions about this case because he had a lot of knowledge about it, working how he does and where he does. And he's been shown this before. He's investigated it. Now, you know him as Anthony Williams, and we spoke at length about this one particular case. If you don't know who I'm talking about, I spoke to him on a previous episode a couple months ago entitled My Military Contact, I think is what I called it. And that was Anthony Williams. It's not his real name, but we use that on purpose for a reason. Can't give out his real name. But we spoke at length about this in a private conversation, and he gave me a lot of the information that you've actually heard here today, passed a lot of this along. Now, I asked him that question, though, about the possibility of this being some type of advanced drone, you know, being used by one of our adversaries, China, Russia, North Korea, Iran. I don't know. But his answer was simple when I brought it up to him. He said back in 2013, when this sighting happened, there was no one on this earth that had this type of surveillance technology where something could split into two, coming in and out of the water like that before disappearing completely, especially at that speed without making a splash. So I think that was a fair point that he made, which leaves us back to square one. What the heck was this? And how is it there? So here's one final word on this case, though, from a man named Richard Hoffman. Richard Hoffman was the head of the Scientific Coalition for Unidentified Aerial Phenomena. So I think he's a pretty good source to speak on this. Here's what he had to say.
5: We took a look at thermal signatures of birds and various other objects, and it doesn't match anything like this. And there you go. It's unidentified. It's not from any place here.
0: Yeah, there you go. I mean, just to kind of corroborate and back up what we've been saying here about this case, splitting UAP, this orb, splitting into two, coming in and out of the water. And the fact that it was caught on a Department of Homeland Security camera is indisputable. So that's what makes this case one of the most fascinating for a lot of people to discover and investigate. And it's really, I guess I can use the term, one of the most damning cases when it comes to a skeptic, you know, saying, well, there's nothing going on. Oh, yeah, well, look at this. Something's going on. You decide what it is. Now, you can see why this was top secret also at one point and how it continues to be a case that just confounds anyone who comes across it. The question becomes, could we be looking at a true blue case of an alien-controlled craft? Or could this be a case of our own secret technology that has been reverse-engineered from a downed alien ship in the past? These are some of the questions that really continue to surround this case and one reason why it remains unsolved. On that note, thank you all again for everything. I can't overstate how much your support truly means to me, especially if you've been following things on social media lately on the UAP Twitter. Things have gotten kind of crazy over the past week. So I can't even put into words, honestly. I'm trying not to be dramatic or anything, but I really can't even express how much your support means to me, especially in times where some people aren't as supportive. So really, really appreciate that. So with all that said, until next time, be well, and I'll talk to you very soon. Right here, Stephen Diener on the Unidentified Alien Podcast, UAP. Thank you so much.

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3: Yes, welcome in. We're here. It's episode 72 of the Unidentified Alien Podcast. Stephen Diener here back with you on another UAP adventure right here. It's so happy to be back with you on a new episode of this original version of UAP, the Unidentified Alien Podcast, for episode 72. And during this episode, we are going to be covering a couple of really fascinating stories with compelling witnesses, very compelling witnesses, actually, out of both Papua New Guinea and Puerto Rico. So kind of two opposite sides of the world there. And they're two stories that actually happened over 50 years apart as well. And you know, I always find it interesting how we have similar stories or similar sightings, but decades apart. So, and the intriguing thing is that these stories still leave us asking questions to this day. Questions like, was it a heavenly vision that they saw? Or how did that UFO split into two? Well, we're going to explore all that. It's all going to make sense. Don't worry. And in just a minute, but let's go ahead now and jump into our first story. And this takes us to Papua New Guinea back in 1959. And I call it Waving at Aliens because when an Australian priest named Father William Gill was on a mission to the small island nation of Papua New Guinea. For those not familiar with the geography, by the way, Papua New Guinea is located just to the north of Australia and then directly east of Indonesia. So that's kind of its place in the world if you're not familiar with it. Now, on the night of June 26, 1959, Father Gill was stargazing by the shore with others in his camp when he had an experience that he could not explain. And how much has that happened to so many of us, right? I mean, that when I get messages from you and different listeners, so many times I hear the same type of thing. It was an experience. I couldn't explain. It stuck with me for years. And you're not alone in that. And Father Gill was someone who had this an experience, a truly incredible experience that has not been explained to this day, unless you want to believe some of the explanations they came up with from the investigators. But we'll get to that later. But here's a little bit of Father Gill from 1959 in his own words to start us off here, talking about what he experienced on that night in 1959.
4: Can you imagine what it's like to look up in the sky and see a totally foreign-looking object? They're just hovering, not very far high up, maybe 200 or 300 feet up in the air, and glowing, and two bipods jutting out from behind it, from underneath it, and sparkling all around, and some figures up there. This solid-looking object, and figures walking about on top, and not the slightest noise whatsoever.
3: All right, so a couple things to touch on there. Obviously, pretty incredible statements to start off. So he sees the objects in the sky, as he says. He sees figures walking about. So we're going to get to that a little bit later, too. But then he also mentions, and this is a hallmark of a, you know, UFO, UAP sighting, no sound. You heard him say that there at the end of the clip. There was no sound to this. Now, to be exact, this event took place over two nights, actually. And on the first night, Father Gill and his missionaries saw that first sighting you heard about there, and that he was just speaking about, a bright light, you know, the classic disc shape, no sound, and apparent occupants dwelling within and walking about as well. Now, the craft took off after a few minutes into that first sighting that you heard Father Gill talking about. And he decided to lead everyone back to their huts and everything and to the camp so he could record what he and the others had just seen. Now, keep in mind, this is 1959. Okay, UFO Twitter doesn't exist. So it's not like he can just go out there and be like, look what, you know, and tell everybody, look, you know, what I just saw. This was incredible. No, this is 1959. A lot of this stuff is still new. It's 12 years after Roswell. There's a lot going on during the Cold War. So a lot of this stuff is still fairly unknown to, you know, a lot of people. So then to his surprise, while he's back at his camp and recording some of this stuff down, you know, writing it, drawing pictures, things like that, to his surprise, a short time later, the UFO came back. And this time it wasn't alone. He had someone come up to him and say, Father, we see these things again. So here's a little bit about sighting number two on that night with Father Gill and his missionaries.
5: It was about 500 feet away. There was this one main object, but there was also smaller satellite objects seen in close proximity.
3: So that's interesting when you think about it. So 500 feet away, you know, you heard Father Gill talking about 300 to 500 feet. So not very far. I mean, you're talking a football field, really, or American football. If you're listening, you know, internationally, you're talking 100 yards ish, you know, for 300 feet. That's 100 yards, maybe a little bit further. So football field and a half. And you're talking about now these what the man described there as satellite objects. So smaller type of orbs that were coming out from this main, you know, saucer-shaped UFO that Father Gill was seeing. So let's go back here just a bit and look at some of the key details, okay? For one, Father Gill was actually a noted skeptic about all of this. As it was happening, he's talked about in interviews before that he didn't really know what to make of it. He didn't know a lot about the UFO subject, and he was, you know, kind of like a scientific mind. He tried to find answers to the questions, wasn't just going to all of a sudden start believing that aliens were real. So he was trying to find different answers. It's not like he went up there and said, look, see, I told you. No, he was trying to find out what could this be. And he couldn't reconcile what he was seeing in that moment. Now, at first, he tried to blame it on the light from Venus, but that couldn't be because the sighting was taking place in an entirely different part of the sky. Also, Venus doesn't dance around the sky with occupants inside of it, so there's also that to consider. Then he thought it could be a satellite. Now, that's not a bad thought because considering the time frame here, it would have been very plausible to think something like that. This, again, 1959, this was just 2 years after, to put that into perspective, 2 years after the Russians launched Sputnik. But then again, the human-like figures he saw didn't add up with any satellites that, you know, anybody was putting out in 1959. The last thought he had was that it could have possibly been some type of military experiment. Now, keep in mind, and this is why I love this story, because Father Gill, and I love him as a witness, because you're talking about a guy, everything I'm describing here, this isn't some investigator, this wasn't Project Blue Book coming to him and saying, well, it was this or that. These are things he's trying to say to explain away what he saw, which is why I love him as a witness, because he's not a guy that was coming out there to sensationalize this. So he's thinking about maybe some type of military experiment. Now, that can't be entirely ruled out, but it is hard to imagine any military having that sort of tech in 1959. Then again, who can really say for sure on that point, but it still seems kind of far-fetched that it was a military experiment. I don't know. All that said, though, Father Gill and the other witnesses, which numbered over 30 people, by the way, this was a mass sighting. I think I should mention that, too. I don't want that fact to get lost here. This is a mass sighting event. Over 30 people, including Father Gill, saw this happen. They weren't quite done with all this, though, this strange sighting that was going on. In fact, the best was yet to come, so to speak, because on the next night of June 27th, so they've seen this thing a couple of times. They're still trying to figure it out. They're trying to make sense of it. Now it's the next night, and Father Gill and the others with him actually made intelligent contact, or so the story goes, and their third sighting with this flying saucer and its occupants. Here's what they did. Father Gill explains how they waved to the occupants, as we call them.
4: And so we waved. Wouldn't it be wonderful if we could get this object down onto the playing field? And as we waved, wondering whether we'd get some recognition and whether perhaps they would understand what we wanted, they waved back. So I asked a boy to go quickly down, bring me torch, bring me pencil, bring me paper. And this he did, very, very quickly. He brought it back, and he brought the torch and put the torch on and shone it to the craft. And as he did so, he waved moved the torch this way. And we were dumbfounded when we looked at the craft, and the craft was as though it was responding to the torch. It began to do this too, you know, like a disc-shaped object just moving the same way, responding to the movement of the torch.
3: Okay, so let's unpack all that real quick. They waved back, all right? So now you're talking about intelligent contact here with some type of occupants, whoever was on this craft. They're acknowledging Father Gill and people standing there on the beach and making contact, apparently friendly contact, in the way of waving back, in the way of responding to the light moving from what he said was the torch, waving it back and forth, left to right, and actual, you know, this response from the occupants on the craft to move in the same direction in a season, you know, not a left to right direction, I guess you could say, up and down, back and forth, to show that they were watching them, to show that they understood that they were trying to communicate. This was communication going on, according to Father Gill. So it begs the question, who was he communicating with? Was it time-traveling humans in some type of advanced craft? Was it interdimensional beings, you know, humans or otherwise? What was their purpose for being there and for making this, you know, essentially friendly contact with Father Gill and the people on the beach that night? There's a lot of questions here, like I said, and that's why this is such an incredible story. Did they actually make contact with otherworldly beings, or was this something else? We don't know. Whatever the answers may be here, it really is just an incredible story of intelligent contact with seemingly some type of higher intelligence, whether it be human or not. So what did happen here? How did this all end? Father Gill goes into a little bit more right now.
4: And so for another hour or two, we watched. Then suddenly it did go. There was this amazingly incredible speed that the whole craft disappeared to nothing across the bay in a matter of a second or so. What are we to think of this kind of phenomenon? People claiming to see things such as I did. The 38 of us, and we all believe that we saw it, but of course we don't expect other people to believe us if they don't want to.
3: So you see that Father Gill comes off as a sensible man. He understands it sounds implausible, it sounds ridiculous, it sounds too fantastical to even consider something like this happening. But he says he saw it along with 38 other people, as he put it there. And you caught that, right? Did you catch that when he said how it moved? That's instantaneous acceleration. He said how it just disappeared in a second, gone. So you have these classic hallmarks of the saucer-shaped craft. No sound, instantaneous acceleration. And then, of course, the most amazing part is making contact with the occupants, as they put it, on this craft. It's an incredible story, and it remains unsolved. Unless you want to believe this conclusion, from the investigators who were assigned to the case because this was investigated. Listen to this real quick. Listen to the conclusion that they came up with here. Is case closed. Nothing more to see here. Listen to this.
6: 6 months after the event, Air Force personnel interview Father Gill and attribute what he saw to a celestial phenomenon, the planet Venus. Noted UFO debunker Dr. Donald Menzel agrees, adding that Father Gill is known to be nearsighted. But that argument doesn't explain the other 25 witnesses.
3: It was Venus. He needed glasses. What he saw dancing around in the sky, waving to other beings on a craft, it was all Venus because he needs glasses. Oh, you can't make this stuff up. But this was, you know, late 50s, early 60s. They're doing this investigation, and this is the type of garbage that they put out there and that sometimes they still try to put out there. Can you imagine? What an insult. Think whatever you want of this case. I think we can all agree that it wasn't Venus that over 30 people, including Father Gill, saw. And I love the fact, too, that they just completely ignored everybody else. And they said, well, Father Gill needed glasses, so he didn't see what he thought he saw. Well, what about the other 30-something people? No. Forget about them. Father Gill needs glasses. This is what they did and still sometimes do. So laughable, in my opinion, right there. But just an incredible story. So glad I finally got to speak about that one with you here on this episode. But now on to our next story here and our final story, actually. I call it Scene Double. This is a famous case out of Puerto Rico. If you haven't heard about it, even if you have, it's still a fun one to talk about and consider what the heck this could have been. This was a case that was actually top secret within the Department of Defense before it got leaked for everyone to see. A case that, again, I have dubbed personally Scene Double, the Puerto Rico orbs. Here's how that starts.
7: It's just after dark on August 25th, 2013, in Aguadilla, Puerto Rico. The crew of a United States Customs and Border Patrol plane is taking off for a routine mission when they notice a strange pinkish light approaching from the northwest. They turn on their thermal imaging camera to track the object, and this is what they see.
3: Ooh, and the ominous music, too, is added in there. Credit to The Proof is Out There, hosted by Tony Harris. That's where that sound came from, so credit to them on that. I love how they put that together. But what did they see, right? So here's what they saw. It was a metallic orb, or a sphere, however you want to put it, flying below their point of view. So, yes, we have another orb on our hands. How many times do we hear about these orbs? And there are a few things, though, to get into the story that makes this what many consider to be one of the best true UFO videos ever captured, honestly. And this is, again, back in 2013. First off, there is no disputing that this was filmed using a highly technical and very expensive, by the way, Department of Homeland Security camera that was placed on that customs plane. So this isn't one of those times where a skeptic can say that it was made with CGI or Photoshop. It just wasn't. Next, they were able to get the thermal readings on this thing, and it measured just over 100 degrees Fahrenheit, which is far too low for a jet engine, which is why I love this case, because you had a lot of different readings on this thing that ruled out different things like a jet engine, right? 100 degrees, not hot enough, which brings up another important point. There's no sign of any type of propulsion here. How many times have we heard that before? No propulsion, the orbs, you know, a la the Mosul orb or any other famous orb sighting as well. Investigators also ruled out the possibility of birds or balloons because the object's movement and heat signature does not match those at all. So I just want to get all that out there. Ruled out jets, birds, balloons, okay, and CGI, because, again, this was filmed with a Department of Homeland Security camera. In fact, it was able to speed up this object to over 100 miles per hour going against the wind, all right? So with all that to consider, you could see how that alone, not to mention all the other facts I just put out there, would make even the most hardened skeptic at least pause for a second about all this. But you haven't even heard the best part yet. What if I told you that this thing actually split into two different UAPs or UFOs? Listen to this.
7: The object seems to splash down in the water before re-emerging seconds later. Even more bizarre, The object then splits into two separate craft. After nearly 4 minutes, the object disappears from view.
3: All right, so a couple of things there. Obviously, number one, the split. Never heard that before. Haven't heard about it since. Maybe you have. I haven't. And then you have the USO factor, unidentified submerged object. I know they've given it a different name since then, but I still like to use the old term of USO. So you have the splash, right? Now, just going back to the famous Nimitz tic-tac from 2004. Remember that splash? That's a famous video, of course, that was taken. David Fravor talking about that just last week at the congressional hearing. Now you have this same type of thing. Instead of a tic-tac, now you have an orb doing the splash, coming in and out of the water. And then as it emerges out of the water, splitting into another craft. What is that all about? Now, it's also worth mentioning a little historical perspective here as well. There have been many UFO/UAP sightings over Puerto Rico just in general in the past, specifically over by the U.S. military installations, like this case here of the double orb seen near the base in Aguadilla. There is a rich history of these reports from military personnel, even going back to the 60s in this area, where actually in one instance, just as an example, in 1963, crew members of the USS Wasp reported seeing an underwater craft during an anti-submarine exercise. Which brings up another important point. These sightings are not only happening around bases, but also taking place near aircraft carriers and submarines in the water. This story and others like it in the area really have all the elements to match similar accounts when you think about it throughout the past decades, like I mentioned with the Tic Tac and the Nimitz and others. But this continues to beg the question, why do these things happen so often around our military bases or personnel or craft? What is the connection there? Is it intimidation? Is it monitoring? Is it curiosity? I don't know. And again, you go back to the double orb. How does this thing split? Or is it some type of optical illusion? Is it some type of interdimensional thing going on where it was caught in between two dimensions? I'm just throwing it out there. I'm sorry if I sound crazy to you right now, but I'm just trying to throw out possibilities of how something could physically split into two, just because I've never heard of that before. By the way, it's also worth mentioning this orb, or I guess orbs in this case, did not make a splash when it dove down under the water, even though it hit going approximately 80 miles per hour, according to the readings from the camera on the customs airplane. Think about that for a second. Anything hitting the water, you're at the beach or you're at the lake, whatever, you take a pebble, you throw it into the water, it's going 2 miles per hour through the air, it's going to make a splash. How does something going 80 miles per hour hitting the water, some type of aircraft in this case with these orbs, not make a splash? It just goes right through, like a hot knife through butter. Now, I realize that one possibility that you may be considering, which may not have brought up yet, is that of a drone. Now, I haven't mentioned this until now, but I spoke directly to my military intelligence source about this. I did. We spoke about this before I finished preparing this episode. I wanted to ask him specific questions about this case because he had a lot of knowledge about it, working how he does and where he does. And he's been shown this before. He's investigated it. Now, you know him as Anthony Williams, and we spoke at length about this one particular case. If you don't know who I'm talking about, I spoke to him on a previous episode a couple months ago entitled My Military Contact, I think is what I called it. And that was Anthony Williams. It's not his real name, but we use that on purpose for a reason. Can't give out his real name. But we spoke at length about this in a private conversation, and he gave me a lot of the information that you've actually heard here today, passed a lot of this along. Now, I asked him that question, though, about the possibility of this being some type of advanced drone, you know, being used by one of our adversaries, China, Russia, North Korea, Iran. I don't know. But his answer was simple when I brought it up to him. He said back in 2013, when this sighting happened, there was no one on this earth that had this type of surveillance technology where something could split into two, coming in and out of the water like that before disappearing completely, especially at that speed without making a splash. So I think that was a fair point that he made, which leaves us back to square one. What the heck was this? And how is it there? So here's one final word on this case, though, from a man named Richard Hoffman. Richard Hoffman was the head of the Scientific Coalition for Unidentified Aerial Phenomena. So I think he's a pretty good source to speak on this. Here's what he had to say.
8: We took a look at thermal signatures of birds and various other objects, and it doesn't match anything like this. And there you go. It's unidentified. It's not from any place here.
3: Yeah, there you go. I mean, just to kind of corroborate and back up what we've been saying here about this case, splitting UAP, this orb, splitting into two, coming in and out of the water. And the fact that it was caught on a Department of Homeland Security camera is indisputable. So that's what makes this case one of the most fascinating for a lot of people to discover and investigate. And it's really, I guess I can use the term, one of the most damning cases when it comes to a skeptic, you know, saying, well, there's nothing going on. Oh, yeah, well, look at this. Something's going on. You decide what it is. Now, you can see why this was top secret also at one point and how it continues to be a case that just confounds anyone who comes across it. The question becomes, could we be looking at a true blue case of an alien-controlled craft? Or could this be a case of our own secret technology that has been reverse-engineered from a downed alien ship in the past? These are some of the questions that really continue to surround this case and one reason why it remains unsolved. Hence the name of the episode. That will do it for today, though, on this episode 72. Thank you so much, as always, for joining me and listening to these stories. And, of course, I'll keep you updated on all things UAP and future episodes. I have some plans for episode 73, so I'll let you know what is happening there as well as we get closer. Obviously, plans for UAP Weekly coming up as well. I'll keep you updated on that later in the week as we plan another episode of UAP Weekly as things just continue to develop and happen. And so try to stay up to date with it. Of course, don't forget to download and subscribe to the show wherever you get your podcasts. It is literally everywhere. So that's always cool. And, you know, Apple, Spotify, Amazon, wherever you get your podcasts. And you can follow the show on Twitter if you are not already, at UA Podcast 850, on Twitter, at UA Podcast 850, or X, I guess it's called now, but whatever. I'm still going to call it Twitter. That's what we know it as. I do post updates on there on everything. You can reach out to me directly as well with anything that's on your mind. I always take instant messages or direct messages there. Always try to respond to everybody. If you can't direct message, I know it's kind of weird like that. You could always just at me on Twitter and I'll try my best to respond as well. Also, for those who do not want to contact me on Twitter or don't use Twitter, you can email the show privately at the Gmail account set up for the show. It's email it at sdiener, S-D-I-E-N-E-R, sdiener, UAP, at gmail.com if you'd like to send a personal message that way, if that's easier or preferable to you. 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So really, really appreciate that. So with all that said, until next time, be well. And I'll talk to you very soon. Right here, Stephen Diener on the Unidentified Alien Podcast, UAP. Thank you so much.

0: News Talk 850 WFTL weather forecast for your Sunday. Expect rain in the forecast with a high of 91, but a low of 76. As we kick off another work week, expect more rain with a high of 92 on Monday and a low of 77. That's a check of your weather. 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
1: From ABC News, I'm Mike Dubusky. Vice President J.D. Vance in Switzerland today for what's being billed as a quadrilateral meeting between the U.S., Iran, Pakistan, and Qatar. It's all aimed at bringing an end to the conflict in Iran. The vice president speaking before that meeting began.
2: The opening of the Strait of Hormuz, the ending of the Iranian nuclear program, all of these things have already been accomplished. The question before us now is how much more can we accomplish together? Can we turn over a new leaf? Can we change relations in the Middle East permanently?
1: However, Iran said yesterday it was going to close the Strait of Hormuz again following Israel's continued attacks in Lebanon. 126 people have died there since Friday, according to Lebanese officials. ABC News foreign correspondent Tom Sufi Burridge is in Switzerland.
3: Looming over everything right now is the fact that Iran Saturday announced that once again it was shutting the Strait of Hormuz. So even before these much more complicated negotiations begin on the future of Iran's nuclear program, that memorandum of understanding signed by President Trump less than 4 days ago appears to be at risk of falling apart.
1: President Trump told Fox News this morning that he's communicated with Iranian officials about the Strait, apparently telling those officials if you close it, you won't have a country. There is a travel rush on this weekend as the country celebrates Father's Day. ABC's Andrew Dimbert is at Newark Liberty International Airport in New Jersey.
4: The TSA expects to screen more than 3 million people, 3 million people to pass through security checkpoints today, a level that would rival Thanksgiving. The crush of travelers has been building all weekend. The TSA says it screened just under 3 million people Thursday, followed by another nearly 3 million Friday, and heavy volumes Saturday as Americans took advantage of the Juneteenth holiday weekend.
1: Authorities in New York City say a man died after apparently falling from a high area during a concert last night. Police say they're still investigating how that incident unfolded. You're listening to ABC News.
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1: Three people are dead in Maryland after a small aircraft crash overnight. Conditions were calm and clear in the area, and police say they believe the plane was possibly participating in a training flight. That single-engine Piper Cherokee belongs to an area flight school in Montgomery County. Meanwhile, the FAA is now investigating a near-miss incident at Boston Logan International Airport this weekend. An air traffic controller put two planes on a potential collision course. A Delta flight actually had to abort its landing and execute what's called a go-around to avoid an American Airlines jet that was departing from an intersecting runway at Boston Logan. Both planes landing safely. Now the FAA is investigating. The middle section of the country continues to deal with severe weather this weekend.
7: What we've got are a line of storms ripping and running straight through parts of the plains in the Midwest. As a result, we have a level 2 out of 5 damaging wind, large hail, isolated tornadoes for anyone living from Wichita to Springfield. But another imminent threat is that of flash flooding.
1: ABC News meteorologist Samara Theodore. Fire continues to be a threat elsewhere in the country, with the town of Eureka in Utah seeing mandatory evacuations today because of a human-caused wildfire. The so-called Iron Fire has burned through over 13,000 acres so far. And at least one tourist is dead after a massive fire broke out at a resort in the Dominican Republic on Friday. I'm Mike Dubusky, ABC News.

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5: News Talk 850 WFTL weather forecast for your Sunday. Expect rain in the forecast with a high of 91, but a low of 76. As we kick off another work week, expect more rain with a high of 92 on Monday and a low of 77. That's a check of your weather. 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
7: Good morning, gardeners. Welcome to the Parent Family Garden Club. I'm your host, Patrick Parent. And we got 2 hours of great information about the garden coming your way. And I'll tell you, stay tuned. We got a lot of stuff to discuss today. We have Karen from Natural Alternatives in the second hour. We're going to have some good discussions on, you know, lawn pests, all that type of stuff that we're going to be worrying about in the next couple months. I've got a few questions we're going to answer today, but really just, you know, talking the end of spring here into summer. Summer is, I mean, any day, right? It's right there. We can see it, but I tell you, it's still spring until that very last day. Anyways, how do you get a hold of us? There's a couple ways. You can call us. Our phone number is 339-645-0201. Again, 339-645-0201. And you can also text that phone number, right? And either way, love to, you know, I can put that information on air if you don't get a hold of me, but we'll you know, text, you can send pictures, whichever. Love to hear from you. Then finally, you can email us. Our email address is parentfamilygc@gmail.com. again, parentfamilygc@gmail.com. and love to hear from you. I have a number of emails with questions this week, and so we'll get into those in a couple minutes. But what's going on in your yard, right? I'm noticing, you know, we've had minimal amounts of rain in the past couple weeks, and in my town there's a lot of water bans. Surrounding towns the same, and I'm sure there are a lot of water bans around there. But I actually learned something recently, and I haven't dug into the details if this is how a lot of towns work, but I found on the water site in my town stating that basically every year we start out with a slight water ban. Now, level one is watering, I think, at night or every other day, right? No, it's watering at night or in between certain hours. And so it's interesting because the town is basically saying, no matter what, we're going to start off like we have a drought, which I think is

pretty smart. And I will say, I noticed nobody really pays attention to that at that point, but it makes a lot of sense. So I'm wondering how many towns do that type of thing where they say, we're already at level one. You know, you can't start at level zero. You start at level one for water bans. And it seems like a good way to help conserve and make it so we're not running out of water, right? Obviously, there's a lot of water, but you get the idea where we take a lot of the water from the ground, right? We're reusing it. We're using less of it. We're using it at the right times. And so it's very interesting that, you know, my town is doing that. And I wouldn't be surprised if a lot of towns did that anyways. But it's just a cool practice to have. You know, level two is the every other day. Level three is basically like, not going to happen. Now, I know it's being worked on and it's been worked on for a couple years, but there's actually, I don't think it's in legislation at this point, but I know it's in the background working its way to allowing people to water their plants during drought conditions, especially if they're new plants in your yard. Because the idea here is plants will give back to nature with multiple different things, right? Oxygen is a big one. And what it will do to the air and how it eventually the root system will, you know, absorb it and give back. And so there is some workings in the background that I have heard for a couple of years now that would allow for you to water your plants during watering bans, especially during the heat of the summer. Doesn't necessarily mean you can water your lawn. You can, you know, it's more for your trees and shrubs, things that are going to give back to Mother Nature, things that are going to allow, you know, everyone to be better, right? So some pretty cool stuff in the future here that I think is going to come out in the next few years. I know it's being worked on. I can tell you that 100%. Just conversations I've had with the MNLA, which is the Mass Nursery and Landscape Association, being on the board of directors, just talking with a number of members. We've heard some things. So hopefully that comes out. I think that would be great for our landscapes. You know, I don't know what it'll do or if it'll happen. But I just think it's great to be looking that way and thinking how we can help our plants get established. We all know that when we're watering our plants, the first year is really the hardest time for that plant to establish, to get its roots in there, to, you know that it is its time and when it's going to be able to survive year after year, right? Those first couple months, those first year of the life of the plant in the ground at your home, that is the most important. So I think it'll be beneficial. Now, watering techniques, I've talked about watering many, many times. But I think one of the things we need to remember as well this time of year is if we're allowed to water, there's no bans, there's no nothing, you can actually water less frequently, but deeper, using less water than you would if you watered every day, right? What's the point of that? Well, deep soakings allow your root system to go further into the ground than just a quick watering on the top. Because what happens? Right? You just water the top. The roots don't have to go very far. They don't even have to move from where they are. The water hits it. But if you sit there on a trickle, the water is on a trickle and going down, and it just starts seeping through slowly. It goes further and further down. And what happens there? Your root system follows it, and it goes deeper into the soil. It not only allows it to find water more easily, but in turn, it allows it to find more
nutrients easier. Because the root system, you know, a lot of root systems are 8, 10, 12 to 18 inches deep. Below that, the soil is usually untouched. Now, it's a heavier, more compact area. But if you have some smaller shrubs, those first 6 inches is where the root system is. And if you can push it down to 12, 18 inches, all that untouched earth, all that untouched nutrients, those microbes, everything that's there are going to help your plants survive during drought conditions, winter conditions when it's very windy and it dehydrates the plants. It's got a good base to it. So watering early in the season and throughout the season, less frequently but deeper, is going to be the way to go for you to make make your plants survive and make it so that they are going to be coming back year after year. It's not just a one and done type thing. A lot of the plants we purchase, perennials and shrubs and trees, they're supposed to come back year after year. Now, if it's an annual and you're trying to do the same thing, not really going to work. The annuals aren't going to be coming back next season. But those perennials, shrubs, trees, that's the way you want to work on it, right? We're not looking to, for our annuals, your petunias, your marigolds, your coleus, right? Those varieties. We're not looking to have very deep watering there. They're not going to have a crazy root system like a daylily, hosta, rhododendron, azalea, oak tree, all these. They don't have as extensive root system, so they don't need as heavy of a deep soaking as your more woody type plants. So keep that in mind also as we move throughout this summer and get some warm weather here. Now, we're going to take a break here. Our phone number is 339-645-0201. We'll take a break. Be back in a few.

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0: 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We're trying to keep the email address and the website the same here for you. So go to either one of those. You can get a hold of us, theparentfamilygc.com. You can actually email us right from there as well. So just like the old website, just a different web address. Anyways, had a text message a couple weeks ago and then a follow-up call with a gentleman by the name of Leo. And it was about paniculata type hydrangeas. And his question is, he has a white hydrangea, and he's wondering what time of year he's supposed to cut the old blooms off of it so that the new flowers can come on. Wants to know, you know, when you can trim down the size, what else is going on with it, and really just expand. And he says he'll be listening on the radio for that answer. So, Leo, let's discuss this a bit. So, the white style big giant flowers are a paniculata style hydrangea. So, the white or pink, even lime green type hydrangeas. Those guys are ones that you can prune in the fall or in the spring. I have a number of people that I know that will cut them back at the end of the season, just cut it right back, right to the ground, maybe a couple inches up. They'll come back the next year and be fine. I have some that last year I did not cut back at all. I let the flowers sit. And I cut those back at the beginning of the season, right? So whenever the season starts for you is when you could do it. There are some, though, that get nervous, and I understand it, because I have the macrophylla type hydrangea, which is the blue. It can also be like a pinkish purpley color. Those are the ones that for the longest time when it came to hydrangeas, you could not cut them back in the fall or the spring. You had to cut them as soon as they were blooming. Once they were done, that's when you could cut them back. Because they bloomed on old wood, and so they needed the previous year's branching to produce the flowers. The paniculata hydrangea, the white big ball flowers, doesn't need the old wood. It can use some of the old wood, but it can bloom on new growth. So that's why you can cut them back in the fall or the spring. A lot of people will cut them back in the spring because they like to see the flowers in it. It kind of gives you a little bit of winter interest. But then there are some that just want to cut them back in the fall because they're afraid that leaving those on there, especially in areas that have tons of snow, it's going to pile up on it and it could crush some of it. I like to cut them back on my small paniculata style hydrangea. It's called the Little Hottie. It's just a ball size of it. It's like 3 feet max wide, 2.5 to 3 feet tall. It's probably smaller than that at the moment. I cut all the blossoms off at the end of the season because I was nervous. It's at the end of the road, end of the driveway. I didn't want a lot of snow to be pushed up against it and have some issues. Well, so I cleaned it, did everything. Well, we had a ton of snow and it actually broke some of the branches by the weight of the snow. And I'll tell you, it's come back without a problem. It is full of green leaves and ready to go. So really, we want to cut those early in the season. Now, I'm going to go into some more detail on the other side of the break because I just, in the past week, cut my endless summer hydrangea branches back. and I'll discuss that one because there's a little bit more detail to it. I wait as long as possible on those because I feel like I want it to be as big as it can be. But we'll discuss that on the other side of the break. If you guys have some questions, you can call us at 339-645-0201. You can also text that number. We'll take a break. We'll be back in a few.
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5: Aimed at bringing the conflict in Iran to an end. Vice President J.D. Vance leading the American delegation, sitting down with officials from Iran, Pakistan, and Qatar today.
6: Pretty bold and big language from the vice president as he kicked off those talks at a luxury resort just around the corner from here, calling it a historic day, asking whether Iran and the U.S. can turn a new leaf, transform their relationship, change things in the Middle East. But I think there was also recognition from the vice president about the more pressing issues at hand, namely reopening the Strait of Hormuz and also securing a ceasefire in Lebanon.
5: ABC's Tom Sufi Burridge. Yesterday, Iran said it's closing the Strait of Hormuz because of Israel's continued bombing of Lebanon. U.S. CENTCOM refutes the strait is closed. And a man was apparently killed after falling from a high area at Madison Square Garden last night. Police are now investigating the incident. This is ABC News.
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10: News Talk 850 WFTL weather forecast for your Sunday. Expect rain in the forecast with a high of 91 but a low of 76. As we kick off another work week, expect more rain with a high of 92 on Monday and a low of 77. That's a check of your weather. 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

0: 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You can email us there. You can also find previous shows. They're right on the front screen. Once you get there, you can click on it and get to the right to how you want to download it, Spotify or Apple. Okay. Now, we have been answering a question for Leo. Leo was wondering when he can prune back the paniculata style hydrangeas, the white, big white ball flowers. Early spring is good, late fall. But I've moved a little bit to the macrophylla type hydrangea. Those are the purple, blue, pink colors. They have the bigger leaf on them as well. Those guys, I recently just cut them the sticks out. I wait as long as possible with those guys because I feel as though I'm going to cut back some of the depth of the plant. I swear, it's like every year, the sticks look like sticks for weeks upon weeks in the spring. And then out of nowhere, all the leaves just pop. And that's kind of what I was hoping was going to happen. Now, I was kind of just letting it happen. I wasn't paying attention to the branching. Wasn't really looking at it until about a week, 10 days ago. I was looking at it and I was like, the buds, there's small buds on there and they haven't done anything yet. And then I started looking a little bit closer and I was like, I can't believe I haven't been paying attention to this. Well, what had happened is we had had a frost, it looks like, you know, April, beginning of May, and they were very small buds popping out of some of those sticks that were left, and the frost killed them. And so I've been sitting there waiting for it to grow and not realizing that it's like, hey, I'm done. I can't do any more with these. I got hit by the frost. What's going on? And so I went out and started cleaning them. And I'll tell you, the plants went from this look of like it should be a Halloween to just beautiful flowers again. And that's the same thing that's going to happen if you were to cut those flowers off of the paniculata, the macrophylla, any of the types of hydrangeas. It just looks like a whole new plant. Now, on the blue ones, we try to wait as long as possible. But on the white, the lime green, and the pinks, you know, we tend to do those because they can definitely grow and flower all in the same year. Now, the macrophylla style, they have the endless summer family, right? Those are supposed to bloom on the new wood and old wood. I have, in the past, not seen that as often where it blooms. If you cut it back too early, that it doesn't always bloom that season. So it's going to depend on when it is. But I'll tell you this, the hydrangea is one of the more popular plants out there. It's a beautiful accent in your yard. They can be tree forms, they can be bush forms, they can be minis, they can be, you know, big ones. They're all over the sizes. The great thing is with those paniculata, the white style, they bloom more towards July, August, right? And so you're getting that second season out of them. You're getting the summer season. They're more summer flowering, where some of the blue hydrangeas are at the very beginning of summer, early spring, late spring, excuse me. And so, you know, there's a few, it kind of breaks it up of when they are. And a lot of the paniculata will bloom later in the season, even later in the season than just July, early August. So they're just phenomenal plants. I love having them. I have so many different varieties at home, and I'll probably be adding more very soon. All right. So we have another question this week, and this one is from Suzanne. And it says she is having issues with bugs eating her basil, hibiscus, and rosebush. All are in pots. Now, she's tried neem oil, but it requires daily spraying. Any suggestion on what else I could use that requires less application? All right, so white flies are a nuisance. They are a pest. And they tend to hatch every 7 days. And so if you're not breaking that cycle, it's not going to help. And it's not going to work, right? They're just going to keep coming back. And so that's why it is so important to spray these. Now, with the basil, might look to use an organic option of, you know, I know you've already tried the neem oil, but you're spraying it very often. Use the insecticidal super soap, right? There's insecticidal soap and then there's insecticidal super soap. Use either one of those guys to spray your plant down. You're going directly on top of it, but really the undersides of the leaves are the best one to do. You're going to want to spray at the end of the day or very early in the morning. The white flies at those times of day are not as active, right? They're not as alive, right? Because it's, you know, it's their routine. It's like, you know, my kids, they don't want to get up in the morning and, you know, they get really tired at night and they want to go to bed. Those are the two times where we want to take care of it. So look to spray either early morning or late in the evening as the sun's going down. That will help you get rid of some of these guys. Now, I know you've done the neem oil and you said it's almost every day. Well, here's the thing. There's a 3 to 4 interval acts, basically application process that you need to do to break the generations. Because they can hatch so quickly, you know, it takes about 3, maybe 4 applications every 5 to 7 days to break that up so that you're not having, you know, the next generation. Because what can happen sometimes, and this is the insect life in general, is they can get used to a product, right? And if you're not doing it so often, you're doing it every 14 days, you spray them, they're going to be more okay with it because they have lived longer. They are going through the process. They've been sprayed once already, but it might not be as bad because they were born into it 7 days. They have some immunity to that spray. It just happens, right? So you want to make sure you're constantly looking at this every 5 to 7 days, and 3 to 4 applications is really going to be it. Can also look at beneficial insects like ladybugs or lacewings. Now, ladybugs you can usually purchase from your local garden center. You can go online. There's a number of websites out there. Orcon is one that I like. It's spelled O-R-C-O-N .com. That's a great one because they'll send them right to you. They have a ton of options, ton of information. It's, you know, ladybugs. I want to say 3 or 4 weeks ago, we talked about what ladybugs can do and how they eat, and they just eat in the area and they get as much as they can and then they move on. So you can use the ladybugs there. I think the most organic would be to use for the basil if you had to. If you had to use a heavy duty chemical, right? You're looking at using more of like a bifenthrin or, even a imidacloprid in some states, right? Those are the heavy duty synthetic type insecticides, right? That would really kill them. With your roses and with your hibiscus, it might just come to that, right? Because what could be happening is they're going along from each spot and just feeding and then circling back and then going around and circling back. Now, one of the things I would like to see, if you could, would be to spray some of the soil down, treat it. But there's not really any systemic other than like an acetate type product to put into the soil. I don't think it's going to do much. I think we need to have contact with the whitefly itself. And so that's why the spraying is very important. Sometimes it does require the big guns in there, and that's the heavy synthetics, right? But the big one is to make sure you are spraying on the underside of the leaves, right? Get everything. So white flies will hide under the leaves the best. The other thing you could do, is wash the plant down. Right, wash it down and then, you know, let it dry and then spray it. You could really, you know, I've heard of some people just getting like the vacuum cleaner out and using the hose attachment and just cleaning it off that way. I mean, that's a little extreme in my opinion, but there are some ways to do this that you could do that. But, you know, hosing off some of this would work, but you're not killing all of them, right? So you could use a sticky trap, but sticky trap's only going to get so many, right? And it's only the flying adults. It's not all of them. So there are a number of options to add to this. It's just, can you do it? I don't know. I think it's a combination, and I think if you're doing it, it's got to be 3-4 applications to get it done. So hopefully that helps, Susan. I hope that works for you. Keep us posted on how it goes. I know you were looking for less applications, and that's why I was, you know, the synthetic, but for the basil, I don't think there's anything you can do. You know, one thing I'm thinking about this, some of the airflow, if you have some better airflow in those plants, so thin out a little bit of the center of the leaves, that actually helps get rid of some of them because one, they don't have a surface area to take over, but two, the wind, it's hard for them to fly in the wind to move. Same thing with mosquitoes, right? In the wind, they can't do very well. And so if we open up the plant a little bit, let some airflow, some sun in, that could be helpful. It's like a combination of the spray and that might work for you. All right. Now, if anybody has any questions, you can give us a call. Our phone number is 339-645-0201. Again, 339-645-0201. And, I'd love to hear from you guys. 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And go to our website. It's being updated right now. We're working through some things, trying to get everything together for you. Same website as the email address. 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And, you can find where you can download the show. You can find all the different stations. We're working on adding more and more information as we get there. But like I said earlier, it's April, May, and June seem to become more of the busiest months of the year. Now we'll take a break. We'll be back in a few.
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0: Welcome back to the Parent Family Garden Club. Our phone number here is 339-645-0201. Again, 339-645-0201. And this upcoming week is National Pollinator Week, from June 22nd to the 28th. It's annual. It's an international celebration, and it's really just bringing information about what the bees, butterflies, birds, and other pollinators do for our ecosystem and food supply. Now, I'll just give you a couple facts here. About 75% of the world's flowering plants and 35% of global food crops rely on animal pollinators. Now, one out of every three bites of food you eat, such as apples, almonds, and avocados, exist thanks to pollinators. Now, the biodiversity of it, they sustain the genetic diversity of flowering plants and help maintain the overall health of natural habitats. Yeah, there's some great things right there that it does. Now, a lot of things to think about how you can be active with our pollinators. A lot of people have gotten to work with pollinator plants that are native, right? Native plants to your area will bring native pollinators. Now, pollinators are great no matter where they're from. But the idea here is we need to bring back the native pollinators to the areas that they need to be. Now, there are specific pollinators for specific native plants. Now, I can't get into all those details because I haven't looked at all those details myself, but it's not just about one style of pollinator. It's about all of them and what you can do to help them. Some other ways you can do is, you know, reduce some of the pesticides. And that's what we talk about a lot. We talk about, you know, preventative type maintenance, using less product, using organics where you can, right? Using products that aren't going to harm the pollinators when you spray. So those are some things that you can do. Now, it is very important for bees and butterflies to have a safe place to land and drink. So leaving out little shallow dishes of water, you know, making sure there's rocks or pebbles in it so they have something to land on. But do remember, you need to freshen those up almost daily because of mosquito larvae, right? But providing water is not just, you know, a bird bath for birds. It's actually for those pollinators as well. It is super important to it. Now, some of the best information that I've seen comes out of Mass Audubon. Right? So Mass Audubon has some great information about pollinators and natives. There's a pollinator.org website that has tons of information as well. You know, this why, who they are, what we can do, how we can help, what are the different programs, just tons of information for you if you're interested in this. I think, you know, it's become so important the past few years that we really need to think about it when it comes to our everyday plants, our everyday life of what we're doing. You know, for a while there, you just looked at it and you're like, oh, it'll be fine. It'll be fine. But it's something we got to do. And it's something we got to take care of, and the pollinators are there for us to take care of. So hopefully you can do something, plant something during that time frame. If not, just, you know, learning about it, that's part of it too, learning about what you can do to be part of it. So it's awesome week. You know, it's really, I'll tell you, I know pollinator, they say it's pollinator week, but the month of June is really pollinator month for me. There's a lot of great things that go on, events. We talked about it last week and the week before about the events that I've been a part of. But just bringing that information to you guys is important to me. So, if you want more information about pollinators in general, go to pollinator.org. Again, pollinator.org, to get some information. So now, we're going to take a break here. We can get back Karen from Natural Alternative. So stay tuned. We'll be back in a few.
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5: I'm Mike Dubusky. Vice President J.D. Vance has been meeting with Iranian officials in Switzerland in talks aimed at bringing an end to the conflict there. That's despite Israel's recent strikes on Lebanon, which caused Iran to announce the closure of the Strait of Hormuz yesterday. American military officials say the strait remains open. Vance, speaking ahead of this meeting.
6: What the president has asked us to do is turn over a new leaf, to transform our relationship with the people of Iran and to extend an outstretched hand that says to the people of Iran that if your leadership is willing to give up being a driver of regional instability, if they are willing to give up nuclear weapons ambitions for the long term, then the United States is willing to fundamentally transform our relationship with that country.
5: However, Susan Rice, who helped craft President Obama's nuclear deal, told ABC's This Week that Iran is now better positioned for the long term.
7: It was obvious for decades that the only way to resolve this problem is through diplomacy. And now we're back to diplomacy with a far weaker hand. Yes, their military has been degraded, but Iran has now figured out they can use the Strait of Hormuz to hold us and the global economy hostage anytime they want.
5: The entire town of Eureka, Utah is under evacuation orders right now as a major wildfire burns through more than 13,000 acres.
8: Fire crews are on the ground, but so far the fire is 0% contained. Investigators are looking into how the fire started, but they say they believe it was human caused.
5: ABC's Stephanie Ramos. Meanwhile, a shelter-in-place order was lifted for another Utah blaze, the Bonneville fire overnight. That's churned through nearly 400 acres and is also 0% contained at this point. And three people were killed overnight in Bowie, Maryland, when a single-engine aircraft crashed into a wooded area near a park. Authorities believe the plane may have been doing a training flight. You're listening to ABC News.
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5: President Trump now blaming vandals for recent damage at the reflecting pool in Washington, ABC's Dave Packer reports.
12: President Trump posting Saturday that the U.S. Park Police had arrested multiple people for vandalizing the Lincoln Memorial reflecting pool and pledged that work would begin immediately to repair the peeling lining. Trump writing, "These are very serious crimes having to do with the destruction of national monuments. Years in jail," Trump wrote on social media. One of the men captured on social media being arrested, saying he grabbed a piece of already peeling paint and, quote, "By the time I realized what was going on, I was being put in handcuffs." Dave Packer, ABC News.
5: A state of emergency is in effect in Los Angeles County in response to a fire at a warehouse that's been burning for several days. Hilda Solis is the chair of the Los Angeles County Board of Supervisors.
13: The radius of the fire extends to about 2.5 miles. In unincorporated East Los Angeles, we're talking about 250,000 households. That's why this is important.
5: Officials say the fire at a cold storage warehouse is becoming more complicated to deal with due to rotting food inside the building, which creates a biohazard for first responders. And officials in Crimea have suspended gasoline sales to civilians as Ukrainian forces step up their attacks on Russian energy infrastructure. Russian officials say 4 people were killed and nearly 30 were injured in recent Ukrainian strikes. I'm Mike Dabusky, ABC News.
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2: News Talk 850 WFTL weather forecast for your Sunday. Expect rain in the forecast with a high of 91 but a low of 76. As we kick off another work week, expect more rain with a high of 92 on Monday and a low of 77. That's a check of your weather. News Talk 850 WFTL.
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4: Good morning, gardeners. Welcome to the Parent Family Garden Club. I'm your host, Patrick Parent, and I'm going to be here for another hour. But as I mentioned, we are joined by Karen from Natural Alternative. Good morning, Karen.
5: Good morning, Patrick. How are you?
4: I'm doing all right. The heat wave was last week, but I'm still hot. I'll tell you that. Summer and me, we don't agree all the time.
5: Oh, it's good. It's a good change from the cold weather we've had.
4: It definitely is, but 70 and sunny is where I want it. But that's not going to happen. We're headed into some warm temperatures. We had a lot of heat last week. The temperatures are looking in the next couple of weeks to be in the 80s again. And so we're really starting to think about what's going to happen in the next couple months here to, our lawn, garden. But, our lawn could really take some damage, but we got some ideas to help it so it's not so stressed.
5: That's correct. And, we're in Maryland, so we're having our temperatures are in the 80s, but the real feel is like in the 90s. So, again, that humidity is playing out. And between the heat, a little rain, our lawns are going to get stressed out. So I thought it was important, again, to go over some of the points we talked about last week, maybe add in some more things so your listeners can be aware of. So when the summer months are hitting and they're going to start getting really hot soon, lawns can go dormant to help protect themselves. It's going to help to conserve energy and water. And your lawn should green up again after a good rain or once temperatures start to cool down. So if your lawn isn't dormant, there are some things you can do to help it get through the next couple of months. So water if you can. There are some areas that may already have water restrictions in place. So if you can't water and your lawn is brown, try to minimize the foot traffic that goes on it. Stay off the lawn. If your lawn is brown and you don't need to mow, don't mow because you don't need, all that pressure down on those grass blades. If you can water, do so with deep and frequent waterings. We talk a lot about that. So we want to keep your lawn hydrated enough to withstand the summer heat. It's also important to follow this advice because the heat and humidity can add up and that increases the disease pressure that's on your lawn. So water in the morning is best. That way your lawn will have the full day to dry out. And if you have areas that might become soaked in your lawn, try to lightly fluff those up with like a garden rake or a lawn rake to get some air in there to circulate and help to dry out those areas. Mowing is something you only need to do when necessary and with sharp blades. So, some people just mow because it's Saturday morning, want to get it done. You don't need to mow if your lawn is not growing. So try to mow high. We want to help to, shade that root zone of your lawn. Mm-hmm. Mowing too low can also negatively impact the plant's ability to produce and store food. We also, the result from mowing short is a lawn that is weakened. It's more susceptible to heat, drought, and disease issues. So mow in the evenings when your lawn is cool and it's drier. So we want to make sure that you're mowing when the lawn is dry. And then for the

0: those that are using our fertilizer program for cool season lawns, you should be applying the summer application in the month of July. So just make sure that you're planning for that. This product is made from corn gluten, so it's low in nitrogen. It's a natural product. It will not cause your lawn to burn because it doesn't have the salts in there that some of the other fertilizers on the market can have. And I wanted to talk about, I think it's kind of cool that, you know, you may not realize this, but if you're using our fertilizers and the grass seed that we offer, your lawn's going to respond quicker once the temperatures cool down and the rain returns. So the organics that are in our fertilizer actually will hold on to moisture and release it to the plants as needed. Then we put the fertilizer in our fertilizer. This is going to help to reduce pathogens. We talked about the disease activity that can go on with the high heat and humidity. So that's going to help to reduce the disease outbreaks. And then the seed varieties that we offer, they're bred to withstand drought conditions and respond quickly once the weather conditions improve. So I thought it was important to point that out, you know, that you may not be able to go out and do anything, but you've already done it. So our products are working with nature to help your lawn improve and survive. If you need to order your summer fertilizer, you can do so. You can just click on our website at natural-alternative.com. 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
1: Awesome. Yeah, it's, you know, I talk a lot about preventative type maintenance and preventative product use. And really with the protolizer in the fertilizers and everything that it has done is you're thinking ahead. You're thinking that next step on what's going to happen.
0: Yes, absolutely. We love our fertilizer. It's why we put it in our fertilizers, not just lawn fertilizers, but also our plant foods, because it is so important to the plant.
1: Yeah, I've been using the fertilizer for a while now.
0: Good.
1: I've told you multiple times, but you know, I moved some trees in an area on the side of my house, and it wasn't the best time to be doing it, but I've been using protolizer multiple times, and I will tell you, I mean, this is, it's probably 7, maybe 8 weeks max at this point. It might be less than that, but I have felt for over a month now, a pullback on the root system on all three of the trees that I moved. And I would say it has 100% to do with protolizer and what it's done get the root system to get into an area that isn't great, but to really get it to hold onto the ground. It's been, I've used it a million times. I love it, but this just goes to prove what it does for the plants. I've used it in the lawn with the starter fertilizer, and you should see my lawn. It's getting so nice right now.
0: That's awesome.
1: Highly, highly recommend fertilizer, just even as an additive or on its own.
0: Well, I think you and I talked about when you were moving your trees, and you know, for people that were going to be planting trees, you can also mix the fertilizer in like a 5-gallon bucket of water if it'll fit. And, you know, before you plant the tree, soak that root zone, the balls of the roots in that bucket. And those microbes are going to start to colonize around that root zone and get taken up by that plant. So, you know, it can go through a stress being, you know, replanted and so forth, but it goes to work within 24 hours. And it is definitely a big help to people. You know, when you're buying a tree, if you know, if it looks like it's starting to get sad, zap it with that fertilizer and it will definitely respond well.
1: Definitely. It's a great product. Now I got about a minute and a half before we get into the break. I know we want to talk a bit more about, you know, the pests in the yard. You know, I've been seeing a lot of commercials out there for every type of bug, mosquito, everything. I know there's tons of information out there. I don't want to get started just yet because there's so much information. We'll just keep talking for about 20 minutes here through the commercials and everything. But we'll touch on beetles. We'll touch on ticks, mosquitoes, anything else we're going to touch on when it comes to those pests. Pests. It's really the three, I think.
0: Pretty much beetles, ticks, mosquitoes, some things that homeowners can do in their lawn to help minimize the damage that these can happen to your plants as well as your pets and your family.
1: Perfect. Yeah, it's, again, this is, we're getting to that point where it is time for beetles to emerge if they haven't already. So that's some things we need to be thinking about. The ticks, been talking about them for months already. Mosquitoes, I'll tell you, have gotten worse recently.
0: Yeah.
1: And we'll talk about all three of those things on the other side of the break. Now, if you want to get a hold of us and give us a call, you can call us at 339-645-0201. Again, 339-645-0201. We'll take a break. We'll be back in a few.

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0: 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And we are joined by Karen from Natural Alternative. We've talked a bit about the lawn and what the heat can do for damage. Well, let's talk about some of the pests. And, you know, let's start off with some beetles.
1: Sure. So as you were talking prior to going into the break, the Japanese beetles, they're going to be emerging very soon. So peak activity for Japanese beetles usually occurs during the months of July and August before they gradually die off and disappear in early September. But during that time, they can be very destructive to foliage, flowers, fruits, any types of plants that they are attracted to. And then they cause the damage that looks like lace. So feeding beetles, I found this out, was actually kind of interesting. While they're feeding, they will emit a pheromone that calls in more beetles to the same plant, destroying these plants that you've lovingly cared for. So you want to start by checking your plants in mid to late June. So now's a good time. And you can either pick them up or knock them off and put them in a soapy bucket of soapy water. They're sluggish in the mornings, but you don't want to squish them, because when you squish them, that releases another scent that attracts more pests. So if you don't want to touch them, pick them up, put them in a soapy bucket, you can protect your plants by ordering the Beetle Gone from Natural Alternative now. You'll have it on hand. You can spray your lawn, fruits, trees, vegetables, rose bushes, and all sorts of plants. Simply mix this. It's a 2-pound bag. You want to mix it with water and apply it with a sprayer. Now, I'm going to recommend you might put a drop or two of dish soap, and that's going to help it stick to the plants a little longer. And then this 2-pound bag will cover up to 16,000 square feet. So you can reapply it every 7 to 10 days as needed, or if you have high infestations. So Beetle Gone is actually a really nice product. It's considered a biopesticide. It's certified for use for the National Organic Program. And it doesn't harm beneficial insects such as bees or ladybugs. This product has a 3-year This product has a 3-year shelf life. So if you get it this year, you can use it for the next couple of years to help protect those plants that you have.
0: Yeah, it's, you know, I remember as a kid, the Japanese beetles were, I think, worse than they are now.
1: Mm-hmm.
0: It was like everywhere you went, you saw those Japanese beetle bugs.
1: Oh, yeah. Yep.
0: And they were like far end of the property. They were just full everywhere.
1: Oh, they were gross.
0: Yeah. No, not a great, not something great to remember, but
1: yeah.
0: It's just there were so many, so obviously there's still an issue.
1: Mm-hmm.
0: And this would take care of not having to have these bags all over your property as well.
1: Correct. And I think the bags actually just draw in more than, you know, just trying to kill them so that they're not eating your plants.
0: Yeah, no, you know, I learn something all the time from, especially from you when we have chats, but I did not know that the Japanese beetle lets off a pheromone to bring other beetles to the area. That is
1: something that's interesting.
0: Else.
1: I think nature is so cool with some of this stuff that, you know, we're learning, and I don't know, it's pretty neat how some things work to help you, but then there's other things that work to hinder and cause more problems.
0: Yeah, it's just, it's one of those things. They're letting their friends know, hey, you know, all you can eat buffet.
1: Yeah.
0: Over here.
1: At the parent house.
0: Yeah, it's amazing, though, like, as you said, what nature does. And you just did not realize that. And especially if you try to squish them, the same thing's going to happen. So
1: yeah,
0: it just, it really goes to show that some of the regular methods aren't the best way to do it.
1: Yeah,
0: to figure out how to break that cycle of them being here. Obviously, we've talked in the past about the grubs.
1: Mm-hmm.
0: And we'll talk about grubs again in the fall.
1: Correct.
0: But you know, the circle here is it preventative type maintenance that we're looking to do could prevent some of this, etc. So we got much more to talk about. We're going to talk about ticks, mosquitoes, a few other things. So stay tuned. We're going to take a break here. If you have some questions, you can call us at 339-645-0201. Back in a few.
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7: J.D. Vance is in Switzerland, where he had been meeting with the delegation from Iran in talks aimed at bringing a war there to the end. Recently, Iran launched strikes in Lebanon, which prompted the Iranians to say they're closing the Strait of Hormuz, something U.S. Central Command refutes. ABC News Chief Washington Correspondent Jonathan Carl has where that leaves the U.S.
8: There's two options. One is to say that, look, we diminished Iran's military. We're just going to go along and basically at an uneasy status quo. And the other option, Trump has suggested, they could resume the war. But he has also said that if the war resumes, we could face a global depression. So not a lot of good options.
7: Utah is dealing with some major wildfires, one of which, the Iron Fire, has led to the evacuation of the entire town of Eureka. The Iron Fire has consumed 13,000 acres of land and is 0% contained at this point. This is ABC News.
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13: News Talk 850 WFTL weather forecast for your Sunday. Expect rain in the forecast with a high of 91, but a low of 76. As we kick off another work week, expect more rain with a high of 92 on Monday and a low of 77. That's a check of your weather. News Talk 850 WFTL.
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0: 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And Karen from Natural Alternative is joining us. We started really talking about some pests. The beetles were one that are coming up that we will be seeing. But one that has been here and will be here for a while is the ticks. And I'll tell you, I cannot stand them. I had one on me the other day after I mowed the lawn.
1: Wow.
0: And I will say I should have cut it before. I didn't follow the third, cut it by a third rule. I'm not going to lie. So that was on me, but they're still like, once you get one on you, you feel like they're all over you.
1: Oh, absolutely. And I will tell you, we have a house in our neighborhood that's up for sale, and they have branches down, and they have long, their grass has not been cut for a while. I am like terrified my dog's going to go into that lawn, that I'm going to have to check her, you know, to make sure that there's no ticks she's bringing into the house. But yeah, there's been a lot of tick information in the news lately, and I feel like it's more this year than it has been the past couple of years. So they're saying that this year has the possibility of being one of the worst tick years in record. So ticks will find a host. They'll wait on the grass and the shrubs. So as you walk by or your pets walk by, they're going to jump on. So prevention is key, and that's what we want to kind of talk about today with you. When you're outside, wear long sleeves and pants. Tuck your pants into your socks. It may not be the most attractive look that you can do, but it will help to prevent the ticks from getting latched onto your skin. And it's especially important for people that are out hiking, gardeners working in your garden or, around the leaves and so forth, or people even camping outdoors. So when you come indoors, do a thorough check to make sure you didn't pick up any ticks along the way. And our pets are very susceptible to ticks too, because they're out walking and playing in the lawn, and if they spend a lot of time outside, make sure that you check your tick when they come in. And if your pet has been bitten by a tick, watch for behavior changes or changes in their appetite. So you should be aware of those things. I also wanted to talk a little bit about mosquitoes, too. Mosquito activity is going to start to increase for homeowners. That means, the condition with the heat is favorable for mosquitoes to hatch and become more active around your home. So again, with the warm temperatures, any moisture, shaded areas, standing water, all this plays a role into how quickly these populations can build around your property. It's important to reduce the breeding sites by limiting excessive water on your property. So where rain has fallen and hasn't fully drained, you can be sure the mosquitoes are laying eggs in these areas, and you can expect a population explosion soon. Walk around your property frequently, like at least once a week, if not sooner. Remove water that may be laying around, like in toys, planters, the gutters and rain spouts also have water in them. I know it's kind of hard to keep the water out, but just be aware that can be happening. And the fresh water in your bird baths and the outdoor pet bowls is really important to make sure that you're switching that out and changing that up daily. So mosquitoes will rest during the day in overgrown shrubs and ground cover. And these are areas that you can treat with Natural Alternatives, mosquito, tick, and flea control products. So we offer one product to help protect and reduce these pests from your property. It's an all-natural product. It's going to smell like cedar and peppermint, so there's no chemical smell. But it works, and it helps to control mosquitoes and ticks on contact. And it will not harm the beneficial insects such as bees. So this is important to us to make sure that we're offering a product that works and protects the beneficial insects. We offer this in a hose and spray bottle that easily hooks up to your hose. It covers up to 10,000 square feet. And then to control ticks, be sure to spray on your lawns, your shrubs, the perimeter of your wooded areas, especially if you have like rabbits and squirrels running through your lawn, anywhere that you see them coming in, make sure you treat those areas. Be sure to spray on damp, shaded areas where insects such as mosquitoes tend to dwell and breed. So for ticks, you'd want to apply this product every 4 weeks. For mosquitoes, you would apply every 2 to 3 weeks. If you have rain, a heavy rainfall, you'd want to apply sooner. This product is made from essential oil, so you want to allow it to dry before going back into the lawn because we want it to stay where it's going to work. You don't want to track it in, get it on your carpet or your furniture. Don't spray it on fruit trees or crops because it can affect the taste, and avoid spraying it around ponds or creeks because you don't want the oils to get into the waterways. And we also have this product in a concentrate that is called Tick Kills. So we have several sizes available of the Tick Kills that will treat up to 1 acre, up to 7 acres. So you'll protect your family all season long. You can actually even fill up the hose and spray bottle with the concentrate to reuse that package so that it's easy to apply. I think it's important. I wanted to mention to check out our Know and Grow library. We have a couple of articles on there that will help talk about the importance of pest control, how to prevent tick bites, and we even have an article on plants that you can plants such as basil and geraniums and so forth to help to reduce the mosquitoes in and around. Like if you're outside, you want to plant these so that, you know, to help repel them naturally. So I thought that was important to mention. People can check that out at our Know and Grow library on natural-alternative.com. And then we also have our personal spray bottles to protect you and your family from mosquitoes when you're on the go. So we have several bundles of these that easily fit in backpacks, diaper bags, golf bags. My husband puts his in his fishing box. It's made from essential oils. It smells great and it works great. So with Father's Day and 4th of July coming up, we wanted people to be outside enjoying their time and don't want these pests to keep you inside. So you can use the personal spray bottle, whether you're at home or away from your house. When you order any of our flea and tick or tick kills products, we will include a free 2-ounce spray bottle with the purchase all the way through the end of July. So we're going to help celebrate Dad and our country's birthday with a free 2-ounce spray bottle.
0: Awesome. That's some really good stuff. Now, I wanted to just bring some information to the conversation about mosquitoes. And I knew, like, I'm going to give some details. I had to pull it up because I wanted to know exactly how much water, standing water, a mosquito needs to breed. And it's a teaspoon.
1: Correct.
0: A teaspoon of standing water. Basically a bottle cap.
1: It's crazy.
0: And the fact is it can go from an egg to a biting adult in 5 to 7 days.
1: Unreal.
0: Now, I want to throw some more numbers at you because I was shocked as anything with this of how quickly it is, right? So egg, 24 to 48 hours. They lay 50 to 300 eggs at a time.
1: Ugh.
0: They hatch into larvae within 1 to 2 days. The larvae then lives in water. It can be 5 to 10 days. Then they go into organic matter. They go into a pupa. The pupal stage is another 1 to 3 days. And then the adult, and it takes about 28 hours for it to mate and for females to seek their first blood meal.
1: Oh, gosh.
0: I mean, this is literally a 7-day span. So it just goes to show how important, when you were talking about cleaning out standing water, how important it is.
1: Absolutely.
0: So quickly that this goes through that it, you know, you can have a huge infestation immediately.
1: Yep. And I mean, if you don't apply something, you don't want to go outside. You know, you finally get a chance where the weather's warm. You want to go out, you want to enjoy it. And then you have fleas, you have ticks, you have mosquitoes, and they are all that they will cause issues to your health, you know, and you need to protect that. So that's why we're trying to, you know, provide these products to people that you can apply in your lawn and protect your family and your pets and keep you safe.
0: Yeah, it's, you know, having it natural as well is the added benefit for all of this. You know, I will say, you know, think of anything that can hold water in your yard. I know you mentioned, you know, gutters, toys, planters, saucers, rain spouts, but like anything that holds water, it only has to be a teaspoon. You know, and that's I think the craziest part of all of this is you can't always get all these areas.
1: So no.
0: That's where the mosquito, flea, and tick products come into play.
1: Mm-hmm.
0: So you can prevent as much as possible, but this is your backup plan here to help protect yourself and your family and your pets. Now, really quick, I know we give the web address all the time, but one of the things I've talked about for years and I think is amazing with you guys is if you're the type of person who just needs to have a phone call, a conversation, you guys answer and we'll have that conversation. You don't go through seven different bots to get to somebody. So I was hoping you could just give the phone number and just, you know, let everybody know you're there. I've called the live line and it was you when you picked up.
1: I didn't expect you. I was like, I don't know who this is, but he knows me.
0: Yeah.
1: So our phone number is 888-546-5941. And like you said, we are here to answer the phones. We're not going to send you through a telephone tree to get to this person or that person. We are here to help you. We're here to answer your questions quickly and get you on the right path. And we have a lot of people that, like, as soon as we answer, they're like, wow, I wasn't expecting a person. I'm like, well, here we are. How can we help?
0: Yeah, it is. It, like I said, it was something else. I had to call a year or so ago, and I'm like, hey, Karen, it's Patrick. You're like, okay. And then I started talking more, and you're like, oh, it's you.
1: Yeah.
0: I was just as shocked that you were on the other line. But I think, to be honest, this is one of the – you have awesome products, but I think this is one of the best benefits because – having a conversation with somebody can get some of these details worked out. And you guys don't always just say, use this product. It's what else can we do?
1: Absolutely. And I will tell you, so many people will call and we just have conversations and they're like, well, what can I do with this? Or my lawn's doing this. And, you know, they'll text us pictures. And in addition to just me, we have agronomists on staff that have been in the lawn care industry for 20, 30 years. And it's a good group of people. They have a lot of different knowledge from all over the country, different types of grasses and environments. And one way or another, we're going to try to figure out what's going on and how we can help you. And, you know, we talk about our soil tests and the letters that we send. You don't get this from a big box store. So, you know, these are these personal touches that we try to help people with so that you have a better understanding instead of just use this product.
0: Awesome. I love it, Karen. Thank you so much for joining us today. I appreciate everything you do, and I hope you have a great rest of your day.
1: You too. Take care.
0: All right. Bye-bye. We're going to take a break. We'll be back.
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0: And welcome back to the Parent Family Garden Club. And we are wrapping up the show. Appreciate everybody for listening so far. Thank you again to Karen from Natural Alternative. Tons of great information. And like I said to her, I learned something. I try to learn something as much as possible. I'm open to... I have this thought that, you know, we always need to be learning. A lot of people feel that way. But when I learn something unexpectedly, I think it's even better. And as odd as it was of the Japanese beetle emitting a pheromone to bring others to the area, it's still kind of crazy. It's still cool. It's still some good information to know, right? And the fact that you can't squish them because it emits that same pheromone and it brings more to that area. It's almost like they're coming to avenge their brother or whatever, right? But it's super interesting when you can learn something else each and every day, each and every week. So wanted to say thank you again to Karen from Natural Alternative. Lots of great information today. Answered a few calls, emails as well in the first half of the show. But, tons of information for you as always. If you're looking for more information or where to find us, you can go to our website. 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And you'll be able to find where local station is for you. You can actually go right on the homepage and click where to download the previous shows, right? And so it just should update for you to be able to get it. You can even email us from the website. Again, it's a work in progress. I've been trying to get as much done as possible. But with traveling for work, we're about to go on a family vacation just away for a few days. So there's a lot of things going on. I swear April, May, and June have become some of the busiest months out there. And so, doing what I can to update it. You'll see updates all the time. We have a Facebook page we are working on as well, under the same name, the Parent Family Garden Club. You should be able to find it. More to come there. We'll get all other types of social media sites as well. But like I said, it's just been crazy. It's busy. My full-time job, I'm not gonna lie, I am just on to two other seasons. You know, the past week I was actually buying for next spring. This week I'm taking care of some of the things for Christmas, right? So I am in every different season right now, so my head is jumbled. So I apologize. We're getting there. We're going to get there. We'll get more information out to you and figure out how we can communicate any information and all to you guys as well. Now, it is Father's Day weekend, and I want to say happy Father's Day to all the fathers out there. And, being a father myself has given me a whole different perspective on what my father did for me, what he has, what he had done throughout my life, and what he's passed on to me. And I can't say thank you enough. I don't know about you guys. I'm, on social media for my personal, and I had an update that said, it reminded me I used to call my dad on Father's Day and on the radio just to say happy Father's Day. But I'd always sneak in that it was his birthday and wish him happy birthday. His birthday was the 16th, and he would have been 77 this year. And I'll tell you, it was an odd one for me. One of our one of my friends, my brother's friends, the owner of Kennedy's Country Garden, Christopher Kennedy, emailed me about something on that day about my dad. Just out of nowhere. We hadn't talked about it in a couple months. And it was just like a sign that my dad's watching me. And so, you know, hope you're approved, Pops. But happy Father's Day to all of you out there that are fathers. Hey, even mothers who have stepped in to be that father role as well. We appreciate you as well. Till next week, guys, get out there, plant something. Be good to each other. We're all we got. I'll talk to you guys next week. Have a good one, guys.
1: 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Well, let's go.
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8: From ABC News, I'm Mike Dubusky. Iranian state media now says the country's delegation of negotiators has walked out of talks with the U.S., Pakistan, and Qatar today, citing President Trump's recent threats pushing Iran not to shut down the Strait of Hormuz. Earlier this weekend, Israel struck Lebanon, causing Iran to announce the closure of that strait yesterday. Today, the president on Fox News said he told Iran, "You close it and you won't have a country."
9: Everyone's a little jumpy and concerned that the fighting happening in southern Lebanon and this ongoing conflict that we're going to see is going to threaten that vital waterway once again.
8: ABC's Britt Clenett, but U.S. Central Command says the strait remains open for now. U.S. Energy Secretary Chris Wright spoke to ABC's This Week about traffic through that critical waterway.
10: 67 went through yesterday on an oil and oil products volumes about equal to where we were before the war.
8: Susan Rice, who helped negotiate the Obama-era Iran deal, also spoke with This Week about what the Trump administration had been offering in these talks.
11: Once they've opened the strait, they get all the access to their frozen assets without any constraint on how they spend it. In the Obama-era deal, they could only spend those frozen assets on humanitarian things, food and medicine. Now they can use it to fund their terrorist proxies.
8: In Utah, the wildfire threat is ramping up, says ABC's Stephanie Ramos.
12: Officials say the Iron Fire has burned more than 13,000 acres, forcing the entire town of Eureka to evacuate.
8: Fire officials there also say they believe the Iron Fire was human-caused. Right now, that blaze is 0% contained, as is the 400-acre Bonneville Fire near Salt Lake City. And there's a state of emergency in effect right now in East Los Angeles, where a fire at a cold storage facility has been burning for several days. You're listening to ABC News.
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8: In southern Mississippi, officials are reporting several rivers cresting at record levels. Stanley Bowman is from nearby Eagle Point.
15: I've been living here since 2012, and I've not seen it like this.
16: Yeah.
15: This is the first for me.
8: There's also a renewed threat of flash flooding from Kansas through Indiana today. Yesterday, 11 tornadoes were reported in the Central Plains, 9 of them in Kansas. It's a busy weekend for travel with the Juneteenth holiday on Friday and today, Father's Day. ABC's Andrew Dimbert is at Newark Liberty International Airport in New Jersey.
16: Airports across the country could see some of the biggest crowds of the year today. In fact, the TSA expects to screen more than 3 million people. 3 million people to pass through security checkpoints today, a level that would rival Thanksgiving.
8: Thefts of high-value Pokemon cards continue to worry collectors and retailers across the country. In just the last few days, two trading card shops were burglarized within hours of each other just east of San Francisco. Police are not confirming whether those two incidents were connected. Tom Douglas owns Dragon Den Games and says it's the fourth break-in at his store after a decade in business.
17: They come in, they hit our shelves, they're going after trading cards. Like they don't seem to care about anything else, you know. They're not interested in board games, they're not interested in miniatures, they're not interested in paint. They know exactly what they're looking for. They're looking for magic, they're looking for Pokemon.
8: Rare Pokemon cards can fetch tens of thousands of dollars at auction. I'm Mike Dubusky, ABC News.
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0: This is The Pet Show with America's favorite pet expert, Warren Eckstein. Warren's the author of How to Get Your Dog to Do What You Want, How to Get Your Cat to Do What You Want, and he's here to answer all your pet and animal questions. Now, say hello to Warren Eckstein.
1: Hello, everyone, and welcome once again to The Pet Show. Is your terrier behaving a bit timid? Does your Persian cat have you totally perplexed? Are you mystified by your mastiffs? You know you are. Well, if you love your dogs and really adore your cats and really want to find out why your dogs and cats behave the way they do, what's really going inside their heads, why they jump, why they do this, why they do that, you've come to the right place. I'm Warren Eckstein. This is The Pet Show. So if you have questions, by the way, it's America's first and only real pet psychology, pet training, pet behavior, pet lifestyle show. So hop up on the couch, bring those furry, adorable little buddies with you. It is that time once again to let the animal analyzing begin. Hey, good morning, everyone. I'm Warren Eckstein. This is The Pet Show. If you have questions or comments about your dog or cat, we got inundated this week with a lot of emails, and that's the best way to get through to me. You know, we record the show now, so you can call 24 hours. You can send me an email 24 hours, 7 days a week. And as you see, I will get to them on the show. We got a lot of great questions coming up. I don't even know if I'm going to have time to get through all my topics, but we will definitely try with some really good calls and questions coming up. And a lot of them may relate to you. One of the questions has to do with cats fighting. If I had a buck for every question I resolve with cats fighting, but we got an interesting one coming up a little bit later. Anyway, let me tell you, if you have a question or comment, your dog is jumping, your cat is scratching, dog doesn't like the dog next door, your cat's not thrilled with the new cat in the house, doesn't like your boyfriend, you get the idea. That's what The Pet Show is all about. That's what separates us from the pack, no pun intended. We try to figure out not only how to resolve the issues your dog or cat may be having, but more importantly, why the issues are there in the first place. Like any good therapist, I'm always going to blame mom and dad because that's usually who creates the situations anyway. But we've got a busy show coming up, lots of good stuff. Just remember, if you want to call me 24 hours, 7 days a week and leave a message, write this number down, 810, how about this one, LA number. I'm going to give my real number out over the air. I'd be crazy. 877-725-8255, 877-725-8255, and I check that frequently, so if you leave a message, I will respond to it, either here or in person. If you'd rather shoot me an email like so many people did this week, unbelievable, it kept me busy all week, just go to thepetshow.com. Don't forget thepetshow.com. You'll see a big thing that says Ask Warren. Click on it. Ask me whatever you want. Hopefully, it'll be about your pets. I get some questions that are not related to their pets, but I can't respond to them. So if it's about your dog or your cat or your bird or your goat or your snake, you can leave a message at thepetshow.com. Let me tell you what I have planned for today's show. It's going to be interesting. I'll tell you why. Number one, where I am right now, it's 111 degrees. I'm melting. I really feel like I'm melting. But I have so many great emails that came in, and I'd rather spend time. I got some great topics I always come up with, but I'd rather spend time responding to the emails because very often one email relates to 10,000 people out there, or one phone call relates to 10,000 people out there. So we'll take a look at those. But let me tell you what I have planned to talk about on today's show. And I get this a lot. A lot of my dog growled at me, and I try to explain it to people, but growling or grinning, when your dog shows his teeth, what does it really, really mean? Is he acting like Cujo or perhaps Benji? Coming up, the four reasons that your dog is showing his teeth. Cujo or Benji? Could be either one. Don't go anywhere. You're going to want to find out which one is yours. Yes, I say growling or grinning. Those are the two G words for today. Also coming up, do I have to tell anyone out there that's been owned by a cat that cats can be unpredictable and even quirky sometimes, and cat behavior can be really confusing? It's been confusing me for almost 50 years. But the question came up in a conversation I was having. Warren, do you believe, this is an interesting question, so I want you guys to think about it. It goes for dog people too, but this was specifically about cats. Do I believe that cats hold grudges? Do cats hold grudges? Or maybe do dogs hold grudges? I'll give you my response coming up a little bit later. And I think you're going to be a little taken back by it. Also coming up, pet owners admit lying to get out of obligations to spend more time with their pets. I've done it. I've lied. Yeah, I admit it. I've lied to spend more time with

0: My dogs and can't make it today. I don't feel good, but I want to go out and run with Willie and Molly. So that is a kind of interesting how much time and people do it. In fact, a lot of people call in sick or take off time from work to spend more time with their pets. We'll talk about that coming up. And do you have one of those cats that's always knocking things over? There's a commercial on TV that always makes me laugh. But if you have one of those cats that's always knocking things over, we have an answer. And the bottom line is this. It may not be an accident. That's right. It may not be an accident. Your cat may be knocking stuff over on purpose. And you know whose fault it is? Not theirs. As always, plenty of time for your questions and comments. So if your dog is jumping or humping, your cat woke you up at 3 a.m. and peed on your bed, your dog peed on your shoe, and your dog is chewing, barking, digging, suffering with separation anxiety, abandonment issues, your cat has litter box issues, your dog chewed up your cell phone, well, I will help you cope with your dog or cat's behavior. Hopefully, I can help them cope with your behavior. So it's a great time to give me a call. You can, again, that phone number, 877-725-8255. Leave a message. I'll try to get to you next week, or I'll try to answer you permanently, or just go to thepetshow.com. 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Now, before we get started on anything today, I don't have to tell pet guardians out there, July 4th is just around the corner. And for a lot of people out there, they don't know this, or maybe they do know it. July 4th is the most important time of year to check your microchips and make sure the information is accurate. Did you know, for example, that more dogs and more cats get lost during 4th of July holiday than any other time? And I know what you're saying. Well, I have a gate and I have the gates closed. Well, when dogs panic, it's amazing the feats of strength going over or under. Digging under or getting out the front door. So please, please make sure we try to prevent as best we can from them getting loose, of course. But please make sure that they have their microchips. Let me do this. I'm going to take a break. When we come back, I'm going to tell you what you need to do to update it, make sure it's working, and what you can do with your vet to make sure you got all the information you need. Because listen, every year I get the calls and the shelters are already full. So can you imagine with the dogs and the cats that may get out? And I know what you might be saying. My dog's secure. There's no such thing as secure. Unless your eyes are on your dog. And come 4th of July when people are shooting fireworks and the craziness around where I am, believe me, my dogs and my eyeballs are always together. Again, the number, if you want to leave a message for me and a question for me, I will get to respond to it either here or maybe I'll do it personally, 877-725-8255. Or again, you can shoot me an email 24/7. Just go to thepetshow.com. And I stress this out because we had to do it this way. The is part of it. Thepetshow.com. You'll see my face there. If you want to read some great articles there, there's some great articles and great information as well at thepetshow.com. But you'll see Ask Warren. Click on that. A little thing will come up. You can send me your question. And again, I'll try to answer it here like I'm going to do today, literally inundated with questions from listeners. So we'll take a look at that as well. But first, let me do this. Let me take a break. We come back. We'll talk a little bit about microchips. And then I got a lot of other stuff to talk about today. It's some really interesting questions. As a matter of fact, some of the emails I got today, and I'm not joking, they're not small. This was just, I like showing it for those people that when I post it. This is one of the emails I got. So I won't read the whole thing, but I'll read part of it because I'm sure that it pertains to a lot of people out there that have situations with their pets. Again, that number, 877-725-8255. You can always leave a message there, but let me do this right now. Let me take a quick break, and I want to talk to you again about the importance of my Hugs and Kisses Animal Fund. I just went over the fact that shelters all across America are overfull. Every single day I get emails and letters and texts from shelters saying we're full, we're full, we're full. Rescuers trying to get as many dogs out as they can to foster them so that the shelter can take more in. But it's these small groups, not the ones who run the shelter. They do what they do and the big groups do what they do. But it's the small groups that are fostering these dogs. It's the small groups that do the majority of rescue work in this country. And it's the small groups that get no funding from any governmental institute. And a lot of no funding from a lot of people because they send their money to the big groups, which is fine if that's what you want to do. But the reason I started Hugs and Kisses Animal Fund, by the way, it is my own It's a 501c3, totally tax deductible. And here's why I started it. You know, in the beginning, when I got back from overseas and I got married and I started doing a lot of rescue work, my first wife, Faye, who passed away at a young age, and I were doing a lot of rescue work and worked with a lot of small mom and pop groups that were just panicking because they didn't have enough money to save this one or spay this one or new to this one or get the vaccinations for that cat. So we decided back then that we're going to start the Hugs and Kisses Animal Fund. And it took me years later, but I did start it in her honor to make sure that these small mom and pops that do the bulk of the work get the money they need. Now, we can't fund them all, although we try as hard as we can. But we can't fund any of them without your help. So again, I'm not going to beg. You guys have been listening to me for 48, 49 years, almost 50 years. You know that if I talk about it on the air and I say that it's going to be done, it's going to be done. So hear me out on this. I'm asking for donations now, not tomorrow, not yesterday, but now. Why? Because these small mom and pop groups, you don't know their names, but let me tell you, every group we donate to is 100% volunteer. They go out and do the work that other people won't do. Those are the groups that we send the money to, whether it be a dog rescue, a cat rescue. I'm working on a pig rescue right now, or a donkey rescue, or a horse rescue, or whatever it may be, a bird rescue, or whatever it may be. 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So we sent this one 500. We sent this one 600. 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Or you can send a check. 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But I also love going to the post office box and picking up checks. 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I'm Warren Eckstein. 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

And we are back on the Pet Show. I'm Warren Eckstein. I told you I got a lot of emails this week, so I want to get through as many as I possibly can because these are questions. You know, we record the show now. I used to be able to get on these, but I can do actually the – I like it this way better because it gives me a lot more time to delve into the problem. This was an email I got from Justine. Justine lives in Little Rock, Arkansas. Hey, Warren. Always hey, Warren. I have a three-year-old rescue, and he's great, except when he hears something, he starts to howl. What is that all about, and what can I do? I love him, but he seems to howl during my favorite TV shows. I'm going to tell you a story about a dog responding to a TV show a little later. But anyway, that was pretty much the question. Why is her dog howling all the time? Well, first of all, the fact that it's a rescue dog, God bless you for doing that. Thank you, Justine. Howling is kind of a rallying call. And if you don't tell me how long you've had him, but that could be part of it. So listen, I put this together. I'm going to share this on my YouTube channel. If you're not there, subscribe, youtube.com/Warren Eckstein. And I wrote this out because I want to be real specific. I get a lot of questions about howling dogs. Hearing their dog howl can be unsettling. It really can, and a worrying noise for most pet guardians like you. Originally, howling was a way for wolves to communicate with their pack or to warn away other animals from the pack's territory. Nowadays, of course, our dogs no longer need that. But dogs may still howl to communicate and either to respond to another dog's howl or a high-pitched sound such as music or fireworks. Usually your dog will stop howling once the source of the noise has also stopped. As well as communication, though, howling can be a sign that your pet is anxious or in pain. If you notice these and any of the signs your dog may be in distress, consult your vet possible. Now, lots of times howling, and this was a rescue dog, so I don't know what he's been through in his life, and howling might have been it might be with other dogs, and maybe he's howling to get those other dogs to come back. So it could be a lot of reason he's howling, for obviously you adopted him, you're taking good care of him physically. Here's what I would recommend. When our dogs are howling, very often they're already anxious, they're already nervous, or they hear some siren going on. And what we do is we react to it. Knock it off, be quiet, shut up, stop it, you're driving me crazy, I can't watch my favorite TV show. So in reality, when the dog starts to howl, we're paying attention to the dog howling. So in reality, the dog got what he wanted. It's rallying call. We've come together. So do you ignore it? No, that's not the way to do it either. Sometimes the best thing to do is distract the dog. If you hear him howling, try to figure out what that trigger is. Maybe that trigger is the sound of a fire horn. Maybe it's the trigger. For example, let's say it is thunder and lightning. Let's say it's a baby crying. Whatever triggers that howling response, you need to get that sound and record it. Online now, thank goodness, you can get sounds of anything. You can get sounds of a baby burping if you want. And by using these sounds and playing them gradually and desensitizing to the things that the dog is howling to, you can eventually get the dog to stop. But what if you don't know what the dog is howling to? And I wanted to talk about this, and I'm just going to touch base on it now. In the world of animal behavior, which is my world, there's what we call a trigger response. That simply means when a dog reacts, he's not reacting out of the clear blue. Something is triggering that response, whether it be barking, growling, or whatever it may be. So try to figure out why the dog is howling. Maybe it's your favorite TV show that's creating the dog to howl. Let me give you a prime example. Years ago, I was working with a dog. Actually, they called me on the radio, and I went to the person's home because I was intrigued. They told me the only time the dog barks is when Vanna White turns the letters on whatever that show is. I don't even know the name of the show. I'm not a big show watcher. And the reason, I couldn't figure this out. I went to the house. I'm trying to figure it out. The dog's totally quiet. Vanna White, we turned on, I guess it was Wheel of Fortune. Vanna White turned the thing, and the dog started to howl. And I couldn't figure out what was going on. It baffled me. It really baffled me. But what I did is I listened carefully. Then I realized that their front door has a similar sound when someone rings the bell, as does her when they read the bell, when she turns the letters on Wheel of Fortune. That's what the problem was. So we desensitized the dog to the sound. We desensitized the dog to that sound, and ultimately the dog was fine. So that's why he's doing it. Don't overreact to it. Try to figure out what's triggering it,
and then use some distraction therapy, and that'll go. By the way, check out my YouTube channel. There's more info there. Phone number here, 877-725-8255. You can call anytime and leave a message for me. I'm Warren Eckstein, and you're listening to The Pet Show.

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3: 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Norton's Layla Bilgay explains.
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7: Iran's delegation in Switzerland has left the location where peace talks had been taking place today. According to Iranian state media, Switzerland was playing host to a four-way meeting, which had included Vice President J.D. Vance, as well as representatives from Pakistan and Qatar. ABC News foreign correspondent Tom Sufi Burridge has what Iran had been pushing for.
8: The Iranians are saying that they won't get into the more substantial, complicated talks on the future of their nuclear program and the more comprehensive deal unless the commitments signed in that memorandum of understanding less than 4 days ago by President Trump are actually adhered to first of all.
7: Evacuation orders are in effect in Utah as two major wildfires burn there. The larger Iron Fire has already burned 13,000 acres and is 0% contained. Meanwhile, East Los Angeles also dealing with evacuations as a fire at a cold storage facility continues to burn. This is ABC News.
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16: News Talk 850 WFTL weather forecast for your Sunday. Expect rain in the forecast with a high of 91, but a low of 76. As we kick off another work week, expect more rain with a high of 92 on Monday and a low of 77. That's a check of your weather. 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

0: there is a wrong to
1: my right. Favorite show growing up, Mighty Mouse. I loved Mighty Mouse. I loved those Saturday morning cartoons, and maybe that's why I'm the way I am. Anyway, let me do this. I started talking a little bit. I got distracted, which is not, bear with me. It's 111 degrees where I am in Arizona today. 111 degrees. Whew. I'm in air conditioning, but I'm still sweating with 111 degrees. Anyway, 4th of July, a couple of weeks down the road, more dogs, more cats lost. I started talking about this. A couple of things I want you to do. Check and update your microchip registration. Lots of times when you take a dog or adopt a dog that's microchipped, it might have the shelter's information, which is good, but you can change that information. Make sure it has the right phone number, cell phone number, and a backup phone number. What I mean by a backup phone number, let's say, God forbid, there's a disaster, whether it be fires, earth, whatever. Your phone number is probably not going to be in use. So I always recommend having your phone number, but also the phone number of a close friend or a relative outside the area where you live so they can be in touch as well. Address, emergency contact, as I said. Now, most registries let you update online in minutes. So whenever your dog is registered or your cat is registered, double check your pet's chip is working next time you go to the vet, or make an appointment with the vet and have them double check it. Have your vet scan it to make sure it's working just fine. Here's some tips for the 4th of July. Keep your dogs and your cats indoors before the fireworks even begin. Even if your yard is fenced, don't trust the fencing. Cats and dogs will freak out, and it's amazing what adrenaline can do. Keep them in a quiet area in the home with some type of white noise and their pheromone diffuses for your cat. Exercise earlier in the day to reduce anxiety. If they have ID tags, and I have ID tags and microchips, use them both. Talk to your vet if your pet has noise anxiety. If it's really, really bad, there are things that your vet can recommend to prevent that anxiety. But the bottom line is this. We don't want any dogs or any cats to get lost. But if, God forbid, they do get lost, we want to make sure that they, in fact, can find their way home. That's for real sure. So here, I got listen to me carefully. Hey, Warren, I need help. I adopted a little dog about a month ago. My veterinarian asked me to take him in. I said, no more dogs after losing my last dog, but this little guy's story broke my heart. So here I am. I know there would be problems. I have patience and more love to give than he can handle. But I need help on how to get this little guy to come out of his shell. He's finally making eye contact, but won't eat unless he's in his kennel. At night, in the dark, he has been beat me, I'm sure, and runs from me sudden movement. So he was beaten, and I guess sudden movement scares him. He only wants to hide behind the chair, or he let me take him out to use the bathroom, but runs in circles around me, afraid to even stop and go. I can finally pet him a little bit, constantly shaking. Should I continue to go slow, or should I try to make him do more? I love this little guy and determined to help and love him. I'm his 7th and final home. This dog has been in 7 homes. I've rescued many dogs like this. I don't even know where to start with this. First of all, whenever you bring a dog into a home and it's a rescue situation, most importantly, you need to give the dog more time to just decompress. One of the ways to help the dog is to leave unwashed articles of your clothing around his carrier where he hangs out. You can also leave a radio on a very low volume so he's hearing voices that are non-threatening all the time. Make sure you're on the right channel, okay? I know it breaks our hearts because when you bring one of these dogs and you just want to give them love and let them know that their world is opening up and the rest of their life is going to be nirvana for them. But it takes time and it takes patience. You never want to rush it. Sometimes, and this may sound a little strange, when I've adopted dogs that have been, I remember taking a dog out of a dog fighting situation. The dog was so chewed up and so abused and so afraid of everything. For almost 2 weeks, every single day, what I did was just sit down and read to him. Don't ask me what I read. It could have been Mad Magazine. It was me. But the bottom line is he started to realize that my voice and my presence was never negative. It was always positive. And little by little, I was able to give him treats. And eventually, he came around and he turned out to be a super dog. So please don't lose your patience. Let him come out at his pace. But follow my advice. You can talk to him. You can read to him. Leave a radio on a low volume. Articles of your clothing. Give him some time to come out of his shell. Because in the past, he's had 7 different owners. In the past, every time he probably started to feel a little comfortable, he had to be changed, or the new owners changed, or whatever the reason he was given away. So whenever you have a dog that's coming from a multiple adoption situation, especially 7, you have to be a lot patient, talking calmly, give him some time, and I promise you he'll come around. But I'm not going to leave you with that. You know how to email me, obviously. You have my email address. And by the way, I love this name, Faithful Flowers. Just do this. Stay in touch with me. I can go a lot further than I've already gone. But I want to make sure, and I got tears in my eyes. I want to make sure, you didn't give me the dog's name. I wish you did. I want to make sure that this dog that's had the stress of going through 7 different homes realizes, and I know he does from what your email says, I am his 7th and final home. That's your words. I am his 7th and final home. Help me. Thanks. I will be here. You can always send me another email. Give it some time. Give it another couple of weeks. As I said, with your articles, unwashed articles of clothing, give him some time with the little radio on and you reading. See if that doesn't help. And then stay in touch with me. You have my email. Stay in touch with me and we'll go further and further. And by the way, let me just say, thank you from the bottom of my heart taking this dog in. And thank your vet for finding the right person to do it. But remember, give him some time to decompress. Decompression takes time. Every dog is different. 7 different homes, it may take a little bit longer than you would think. Again, if you'd like to send me an email like she did, you just have to go to my website, thepetshow.com, click on Ask Warren, send me the email there, or you can leave me your question at 877-725-8255. Now, that's a hard story, but God bless my listeners. 7 homes, and this dog has finally hit the lottery. All right, speaking about helping animals, I want to tell you about my friends over at Delta Rescue. You hear me talk about Delta Rescue every week. It's kind of a misnomer because it's kind of a rescue, but it's more of a sanctuary. Delta Rescue goes out into the field, the cities, the streets, the forest, the woods, the deserts, all across America. And it's amazing. Most people don't realize how many thousands of animals are abandoned or lost or get away and are never reunited. What happens to them? Well, it's pretty grim. You know, there are lots of predators out there, diseases out there, a lack of food, lack of water, cars, so many different things that are so dangerous out there. However, when Delta gets involved, that danger is removed. How? Delta Rescue, as I said, is a sanctuary. They will pick up the dog, the cat, the horse, whatever it may be, bring it to their sanctuary, and that pet will live there for the rest of its life with 24-hour veterinary care and the best food they can possibly get, and they're loved at the same time. So here's what I like you to do. Go to their website, deltarescue.org. That's deltarescue.org. This is another organization that does some amazing work. 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You can also text them directly if you prefer. Just text dogs to 801-801. That's dogs to 801-801. Or if you prefer, just go to their website, deltarescue.org. 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Now they have their opportunity at deltarescue.org. I'm Warren Eckstein. 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

0: Hey, this is for all my cat people out there. And I guess it relates to dog people, too. Had an interesting conversation this week. Someone called me up. It was a radio person that I've known for years and said, hey, Warren, my cat holds grudges. Is that possible? So do cats hold grudges? Listen to me. Cats are known for their quirks, and they're known for their unpredictable behavior. Sometimes it might even seem like they're holding a grudge, like when they give you the cold shoulder after a vet visit. They do that, by the way, or seem upset when you return from vacation, which, by the way, they do as well, dogs and cats. But do cats hold grudges or something else at play? A cat's behavior can be confusing. Take it from an animal behavior, it can be confusing. And in many ways, seeing the world from their perspective is even harder. Cats don't hold grudges just like we do. If your cat seems upset after a vet visit or a vacation, they're likely reacting to stress, fear, or a change in routine, not resentment. What looks like anger usually is stress, overstimulation, or anxiety. Cats remember experience through scent, sound, and routine. You know, creating security and positive associations help them build trust. So according to what I just read, cats and dogs don't hold grudges. But hear me out. This is me talking to you. Warren, your friend, your buddy. You didn't hear this from me. But after working with tens of thousands of animals on every content, I'm telling you, honestly, from my heart and my mouth, I believe that some cats, and yes, some dogs, in fact, do really hold grudges. I'd like to get your take on that. Shoot me an email at thepetshow.com. I'd love to hear whether you agree with me or disagree, whether or not cats hold grudges. I think they do. There are times when I've been away, and I did a lot of traveling when I was doing book tours and everything. And when I would come home, my dogs, especially Tig, my Buster Brown dog, would look at me as, give me the cold shoulder. Because usually he went with me, but the times I had to travel without him, he would actually give me the cold shoulder for a couple of days when I came home, and then all was forgotten, and we were bosom buddies once again. I got some more interesting emails coming up. I have an interesting thing with cats, a bunch of cat questions. I have a dog that won't settle down. And then anyone have a dog out there that I know it's embarrassing, that scoots his butt on the ground all the time? I have one like that. We're going to talk about what that's all about coming up in a little bit. But I want to talk about this as well. Dogs show their teeth for four very different reasons. And the meaning depends entirely on the rest of their body language. So the question came up in a conversation I was having. Is my dog smiling or is my dog grinning? Or is my dog growling? Or is my dog going to bite? Is my dog showing his teeth? Is he reacting like Cujo? Or is he reacting like Benji? Well, I put together the four basic reasons and even went a little bit further in terms of why your dog is doing it. Listen to me carefully. Aggression or warning. That's the classic snarl. Yeah, they do growl. And they do show their teeth if they're showing any type of aggression or warning behavior. Now, the growl is really a good thing. It's basically the dog saying, leave me alone for a while. The meaning is basically back off. Now, there's also what's called the submissive grin. Now, the submissive grin looks like a little bit like a growl, except it's friendly and it's appeasing. It's kind of the dog saying, I'm okay. It's okay. And they're kind of saying, I'm sorry. I'm not really growling. I'm appeasing. The basic meaning of that is I'm friendly, please don't be upset. So the growl right there or the showing of the teeth can be aggression or it could be the submissive grin. It could also be fear or stress. It's kind of a defensive display. I'm scared, give me some space. It's what I was saying before. You know, sometimes with a rescue dog, I've had people call me up and say, well, the dog, you know, showed his teeth at me. Well, it's kind of a defensive. We don't know the background of the dog. You know, maybe he was beaten, whatever. He's telling you. He's not aggressive. He's not biting you. He's saying, listen, I'm just not feeling comfortable. Just kind of give me a break. It's kind of like, let me be for a couple of minutes. But also, it can be play behavior. Dogs will show their teeth when they're excited. Let's play. Some dogs flash their teeth during rough play, especially with another dog. So that's important to remember. So there are many different reasons that your dog shows his teeth. It could be aggressive behavior, but in most part, it's usually a submissive grin or the dog's just not feeling comfortable. The thing to remember is, what is the trigger? You heard me use that term before. What caused the dog to react? Why is the dog, in fact, reacting to that? Why is the dog showing his teeth? It could be any one of those reasons. We'll talk more about that in the future, but I just want you to understand that when a dog shows his teeth, it doesn't always mean that he's upset, doesn't always mean that he's bad, doesn't always mean that he's growling. It's a behaviorist, I got to tell you. With some of the dogs I worked with, that came out of some horrendous, horrendous situations. Reading that the teeth, whether it's a good teeth or bad teeth, is important. So just because you, and how many people out there have dogs that smile? You have anyone out there besides me? I'd love to hear from you guys. Send me an email. Bail me out here, folks. Go to thepetshow.com, all one word, thepetshow.com. Click on Ask Warren and send me an email or leave me a call at 877-725-8255. Some people think I'm eccentric. Imagine that. But I do believe that my dogs very often will look at me with a grin, show their teeth, but it's actually smiling. That's what it's all about. Again, that number, 877-725-8255. Let me take a quick break here. We got some more questions coming up, a phone call coming up from David. We'll get to all these right after this. I'm Warren Eckstein. This is The Pet Show.
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And we are back on the Pet Show. We got a couple minutes for the top of the hour. I want to talk a little bit about this, and I'm going to get to, you know, I got a whole hour. I'm going to talk a lot more questions coming in. But pet owners admit to lying at work to spend more time with their pets. For years, remote work changed the daily routines of both people and pets. Dogs got used to midday walks. Cats claimed office chairs, and many animals suddenly had far more company than they had before. While some employees have pushed workers back into the offices, not everyone is thrilled about it. They'd rather be with their pets. It turns out that many pet parents are willing to go to surprising lengths to spend more time with their dogs and cats. In fact, a recent survey found that some workers have bent the truth to avoid being away from their dogs and cats, while others have even turned down job opportunities, that would separate them from their four-legged companions. The findings highlight just how much pets influence decisions about work schedules and careers in today's workforce. Absolutely, 100% right. One of the more difficult things is after the COVID and people starting going back to work, I, as a behaviorist, as a trainer, was inundated. I spent 24/7, 7 days a week, helping people deal with issues that they never had before, even before COVID took over. But all of a sudden, they spent so much time for so long with their dog and their cat, including myself, that now that they went back out of the house, shopping, to work, wherever, it really, really made the dogs react, but made them react. The more time, and this again is me, the more time you spend with your dog or cat, the closer you become with your dog or cat. So if you're asking me, would I lie to my bosses here at Radio America because I want to spend more time with my pets? I'm telling my engineer, Phil, don't listen. Absolutely. I would lie, I have lied, and I will continue to lie if I want to spend more time with my dogs and cats. Want to give me a call and kind of come in on this? 877-725-8255, or just go to thepetshow.com and leave me an email there. We'll take a break. We'll get back to some calls. A lot of good stuff coming up. I'm Warren Eckstein, and if you're thinking about it, you're listening to The Pet Show.

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3: From ABC News, I'm Mike Dubusky. High-level negotiations taking place today in Switzerland between Iran and the U.S. Before that meeting began, which also included representatives from Pakistan and Qatar, Vice President J.D. Vance expressed optimism.
4: Through diplomacy, through working together to transform the Middle East, where Iran and the Gulf have been at war with each other, or at least have had very unfriendly relations, where Iran has been a driver of regional instability. Now we see a future where everybody can work together to promote peace and prosperity for everyone.
3: But today, President Trump posted on social media that if Iran closes the Strait of Hormuz, we'll hit Iran very hard again. Iran indicated it was closing the strait yesterday following Israeli attacks on Lebanon. Lebanese authorities say 126 people have been killed there since Friday in Israeli strikes. U.S. military officials, though, say traffic continues to flow through the Strait of Hormuz. Karim Sajapour, senior fellow at the Carnegie Endowment for International Peace, spoke with ABC's This Week earlier today and said America had been offering to unfreeze Iranian assets.
5: The great challenge that both President Trump and Vice President Vance have is that 4 months ago they argued this regime is so dangerous we have to bomb them. Now they're arguing that it's changed so profoundly that we can offer them billions of dollars in concessions.
3: New flash flooding threats from Kansas through Indiana today. In the southern part of Mississippi, officials are reporting that several rivers are cresting at near record levels. Nathan Barrett, the Harrison County District 5 supervisor near the Biloxi River in Mississippi.
6: I've lived on the Gulf Coast my entire life, and I have never seen the water come up this quick, this high.
3: Meanwhile, fire crews in Utah are battling dueling wildfires, one of which, the Iron Fire, has already burned through 13,000 acres. You're listening to ABC News.
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3: L.A. County is under a state of emergency this afternoon on account of a fire burning at a large warehouse in East Los Angeles. Officials say the fire at a cold storage warehouse is becoming hazardous for fire crews to deal with due to rotting food that's contained there. Hilda Solis is the chair of the Los Angeles County Board of Supervisors and says the city is opening shelters for those impacted.
10: We are walking lock and step here. We know how important this is. We know that there are places here for respite so people can come here, bring their pets. And we also have one of our mobile units, our healthcare mobile unit here. If people need to speak to a medical assistant or someone to get assistance there.
3: Meanwhile, the FAA is now investigating a near miss at Boston Logan International Airport this weekend. Here's ABC's Andrew Dimbert.
11: An air traffic controller put two planes on a potential collision course. The Delta flight actually had to abort its landing and execute what's called a go-around to avoid an American Airlines jet that was departing from an intersecting runway at Boston Logan International. Take a listen to some of the air traffic control audio.
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11: Both plans landing safely, and the FAA is now investigating.
3: Police in Maryland believe that a small Piper Cherokee airplane that crashed overnight was possibly participating in a training flight. Three people were killed in that crash. I'm Mike Dubusky, ABC News.
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17: News Talk 850 WFTL weather forecast for your Sunday. Expect rain in the forecast with a high of 91, but a low of 76. As we kick off another work week, expect more rain with a high of 92 on Monday and a low of 77. That's a check of your weather. News Talk 850 WFTL.
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1: 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Latest numbers, 653,000 of you are downloading this show, which is a little bit mind-blowing to me, but we are very appreciative and thank all of you that are doing that. And, of course, all of you listening across the country on our 243 affiliates, we greatly appreciate all of you out there as well. 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She took care of all of that for them, 877-385-2224. 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All right, in studio with me today, Shannon Schneller from Focus Hearing. How many of these have we done? I'm starting to lose track. We've done a few.
2: Four or five?
1: At least,
2: five?
1: Yeah.
2: Something. Yeah, I think you're right.
1: Shannon Schneller, she is the founder, president, CEO of Focus Hearing here in the Overland Park, Lenexa area. We're doing another show today on hearing. You know, we run these shows nationally, even though Shannon is here in Overland Park, because the response we get to these from people downloading and listening to them has been absolutely amazing. Today, we're going to have a special show because Donna Van Hoy is here in studio. Welcome, Donna.
3: Hello. Glad to be here.
1: Happy to have her here. She's going to tell her story about, you know, you've heard me talk about this in the past, about how we went to two different hearing aid groups, Bell and then this other one, whatever it was. I can't even remember the name of it. And bad situation on both counts. Bad, lousy service. The hearing aids didn't work like they should. The whole deal. And then we found Shannon, and everything changed for my wife, for me. You know, we have Lynn Mendazzo, my rep here at Cumulus Radio. A lot of people are going to see Shannon because what she does is very unusual, and the service level is quite remarkable. So we're going to talk about why hearing aids again today, and then Donna's going to tell her story about what she went through and why she came to Shannon and what a difference it's made for her. So let's just start. You know, this is a Better Hearing Month.
3: Yes.
1: This is interesting. You said this before we came on the air. They've revised the stats now. Mm-hmm. For every four people who have a hearing loss, one is actually...
3: Correct.
1: Well, I'm not sure if that's up or that's down. Is that up or down?
3: It might be slightly up.
1: That's what
3: I
1: thought.
3: And I'd like to think it's because technology is getting better. But yeah, that's still one in four. It's still not great.
1: It's really bad. And, you know, we go through this usually every time we do one of these. We're going to go through it again. It's not just the hearing.
3: Right.
1: Okay. Let's go through all the comorbidities that come along with not hearing.
3: Right.
1: Including affect your social life. Let's talk a little bit about that.
3: Well, you know, we keep talking more and more about Alzheimer's and treating your hearing loss as the number one modifiable risk factor. So everything else is predispositions, things like that. But this is the one thing that you have control over that you can fight that Alzheimer's bug that's coming around, you know.
1: That's interesting because I don't think, you know, we've said this before, but I doubt that the listening audience out there have any idea there's a correlation between the
3: correct,
1: two.
3: Correct. Well, it's all about keeping your brain stimulated. So when you have hearing loss, the portion of your brain that does the auditory processing is literally just laying on the couch, drinking Diet Coke, eating chips.
1: Maybe not drinking Diet Coke.
3: But it's just not being stimulated. So that system will atrophy. And that's what we're trying to fight, is that atrophy of the brain and those neurological connections between the ear and the brain for the process of hearing and understanding.
1: And having the ability to hear, like the two hearing aids I have in, allows that not to occur.
3: Correct.
1: Yeah, and prevents that atrophy from happening because you're engaging.
3: Yes.
1: And that's the important part, right?
3: And when you have hearing loss and it's untreated, the vision portion of your brain is working overtime. So the eyes are having to overwork because the ears aren't doing its job. So then when you treat your hearing loss, then the eyes, you're not having to focus, and it balances out that portion of the brain that your eyes aren't having to work for your ears.
1: That's interesting, because

0: you hear that, that when you lose one of your senses, you know,
1: the
0: other one compensates.
1: Yes.
0: And so, boy, it must be a real problem if you're having vision issues and then
1: it's
0: you're
1: terrible.
0: Not.
1: It's terrible. Yes. I mean,
0: you're compounding a thing times
1: correct.
0: How
1: correct.
0: Many ever. Yeah.
1: And sometimes when you have, you know, severe to profound hearing loss, you really depend on your eyes to put the whole picture together. And so that's what's really important. I tell my patients this all the time, that if they're to a certain point, hearing aids are going to help, but your eyes are really going to take you over that threshold.
0: Yeah. Here's the other thing. We've talked this before. I want to touch on it again. If you don't treat it, what happens? If you let it keep going.
1: It's never going to get better.
0: Thank you.
1: It's never going to go away. I don't want it to ever get to a point where you're that bad, because once you're to that bad, it's really hard to adjust to a hearing aid. That hearing loss has sat there for 10, 15 years, and all of a sudden you try and stimulate it. The brain's going to fight that a little bit. So it's always easier to treat it early, because the jump back to normal is easier for the patient.
0: Yeah,
1: easier
0: so
1: transition.
0: You're stopping it. You're stopping the
1: you
0: loss.
1: You are stopping what's where you're at right now.
0: Yeah, and you're implementing something that's going to eventually either reverse it or stop it where it
1: correct.
0: Is.
1: Correct. And, you know, and when it comes to your hearing loss, you know, and we've talked about this before, the things that you start to not do in your life because you're not hearing well, and then you're withdrawing, and then you're not hanging out with your family and your friends, and then you're starting to isolate, and the isolation can lead to depression. There's just this snowball effect of not treating your hearing loss.
0: Yeah, the longer you let it go, mm-hmm. the three of you out there, the one in four is getting treated, the three of you out there that aren't getting treated, that's right. who we're talking to. If that's your husband, or if that's your wife, okay, or your grandfather, whatever the case may be, you probably ought to have a conversation, because it's going to get progressively worse. And you can stop it.
1: Yes.
0: I mean, both
1: absolutely.
0: Lori and I had the issue, and it was getting worse. And then we were fortunate enough to, you know, come to you, and you were able to do what you did. And I can't be without this thing. I mean, honestly,
1: right.
0: I can't.
1: Well, what's happening with you is that once you wear hearing aids and you get used to them, when you take them out, you feel like the bottom falls out. And that's just because now your brain has a comparison.
0: Yeah.
1: You don't realize how bad you were doing because you weren't wearing hearing aids. Now you're wearing hearing aids, you're hearing better. You take them out, and now your brain is like, oh, my goodness, this is what we've been doing this whole time without them. So you get that comparison now.
0: Yeah, and it's a pretty stark comparison.
1: It is. It is.
0: I don't care whether you're watching television or you're having a conversation
1: right.
0: or you're out to dinner, you're at a business function, whatever. It's like night and day.
1: Yes.
0: And when it's not there, it's pain. Like
1: right.
0: when I forget, drive out, head to a meeting. Oh, my God, I left him.
1: Got to go back.
0: You turn around and go back, or it's going to be a long
1: yes.
0: afternoon, no
1: yes.
0: doubt.
1: Yes.
0: All right, folks, we're going to come back after break. We're going to continue this conversation. We're going to get into Donna's story here in a little while about why she did this. But before we do that, we're going to talk about how expensive these things can be, affordability, and what can you do to get help with that. We'll be right back after the break. If you want information, it's MyFocusHearing.com, MyFocusHearing.com. The phone number, 913-754-2144, 913-754-2144. You know, if you're not happy or you're having a problem, do yourself a favor and go in for a consultation with and see what Shannon can do for you. We'll be right back after the break. Stay tuned. 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We'll be right back.

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0: 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Y'all, I want to give a little shout out to 1440 KMAJ, the big talker in Topeka, Kansas. Very happy to be on the air up there and part of the Cumulus family in Topeka, Kansas, a great radio station. Carries a lot of shows we do here in our studios in Overland Park, Kansas. My producer today, Mr. Dave Thiessen and Garner Cowdery. Dave Thiessen behind the cameras, the man who puts all these up on the podcast platforms and YouTube, and Garner Cowdery, who does all the audio work here in the Cumulus studio. In studio with me, Shannon Schneller from Focus Hearing, and Donna Van Hoy. She is a patient of Shannon's. We're going to hear her story here in a minute. If you want help, you want a consultation, you want to just talk to Shannon, 913-754-2144. Give her a call, get an appointment, and go in there and just let her do an evaluation.
9: You might be surprised what you learn. Now, you know, I said in the opening monologue that I run these shows across the country.
10: Yes.
9: Now, tell me the story you just told on break. Because this is, I do this for a reason, people. Okay? So we can educate and inform.
10: Exactly.
9: I say this over and over again. That's the idea behind this broadcast. So go ahead. Tell the story. This is really good.
10: A big reason why we do this is just increasing awareness. So we can get, instead of one of four, let's get two of four.
9: Yeah, that would be nice.
10: That would be great. That would be great. We had a gentleman from Florida, had heard our show, reached out, called my clinic, or messaged us, and he was just talking about how he had heard us and enjoyed what we had to say and just appreciated our compassionate approach towards hearing loss and the relationship to Alzheimer's. His wife had Alzheimer's, and just some of the things that we talked about kind of hit home to him. And so he had reached out, and I referred him to a colleague in Florida and referred him down there. But it was just interesting how someone in Florida called Overland Park, which is great.
9: That's why we run these things
10: Absolutely.
9: Where we do across the country, because
10: Absolutely.
9: It does make a big difference. And to that point, if you are listening to us and you're in Indiana or you're in Anchorage, Alaska, or you're in Redlands, California, or you're in Georgia, Dalton, Georgia, these are all places where we're on the radio. If you do call Shannon, she will find somebody, refer somebody to you. And I'll strongly suggest to you that it won't be one of the conglomerate hearing aid groups that you see advertised on television or you see in your newspaper or you listen to on the radio, other than my show. Okay. So having said that, you can call her. It's 913-754-2144. You can always come to Kansas City, eat some good barbecue, and actually go see her. Yeah. If you'd like
10: we can do that as well.
9: So, Donna brought something up, and I'm going to ask her to talk a little bit about this in a minute, but affordability.
10: Absolutely.
9: So let's talk about that, because some seniors are on fixed incomes. They don't have the ability to pay for these things. They're not cheap. I mean, and so talk about how you help people overcome that challenge and the programs that are available, especially, you know, we've got, what do we got? 43 million people on Medicare Advantage plans now.
10: Right.
9: So there are benefits on those Medicare Advantage plans.
10: Absolutely.
9: Let's talk about that
10: and
9: what you accept and what you do.
10: Correct. So when we accept all of them. So traditional Medicare, of course, does not pay for hearing aids. It's not medically necessary to hear better. And I know they've been working, trying to get that change at the federal level. It just isn't happening.
9: They're too busy getting the fat drug approved.
10: Well, there you go. So, yes, so at Fort State, it's not medically necessary, but all the studies that keep coming out relating that to untreated hearing loss and Alzheimer's, I would like to hope that in the future that's going to change. But for now, Medicare Advantage plans do have a hearing aid benefit. Some of them are better than others. Up front, you might look at them like, oh, this amount looks higher, but there's a lot going on behind that curtain, that's what we do for a living. So we know when you come in, this is your insurance, we know exactly what to do. And we're going to say, this is your options. This is what your insurance will cover, what it won't. If it doesn't cover and we're looking at completely out of pocket, we have all kinds of programs. I have a whole price range.
9: Oh, we got discount.
10: We've got discount programs.
9: Blue Cross and Blue Shield 365
10: discount program. Absolutely.
9: We're on the MedSup, the same thing Donna's on.
10: Right, right.
9: And Blue Cross has got that 365, which gave us a discount.
10: These are three or four things that I would suggest for you. Is this something you're comfortable with? If it's not, let's talk about what we need to take away to get at something that's affordable for you. I don't want that to be the reason why you're not hearing better. So if we need a payment plan or we need whatever we need to do, our clinic is very, very good about making that happen.
9: Yeah, and here's the thing, people. You know, we talk about affordability, and I know exactly what you're thinking. Well, I can go buy that thing off television for $59 or whatever it is. Let me just tell you something. That's not going to be something that's going to work. And here's the other problem. When you have a problem with it, and believe me, these things, they have issues. I mean, I've had issues with mine. Fortunately, walk right in to Shannon's clinic. She has walk-in hours. You're able to get them fixed and done and over with. It's remarkable. You're not going to do that if you buy something off television. And also, when you buy off of these large hearing aid companies around the country that advertise like crazy, try going back in and getting service done. That's one of the reasons why I made the change I made, was after using two different companies, okay? There was no service in the customer service.
10: Right.
9: One of the strong suits of what you do, talk about that. I think it's great that, you know, you've got hours that people can just walk in. They don't have to make an appointment.
10: Correct.
9: With the other ones, you had to make an appointment if you could get in.
10: Correct.
9: You were the second group I had, you couldn't get in sometimes for a week or longer.
10: Right.
9: Because they had one little lady trying to do it all.
10: Right.
9: It was crazy. So talk about, I think that's wonderful. You know, you've got two locations, mm-hmm. one on the next and one in Overland Park. Chat a little bit about you know, the times.
10: What really does set us apart is, yes, you can call and make an appointment to see me. That's what I do all day, every day.
9: Yeah.
10: But one of the nice features of hearing aids now is Bluetooth. And that is also can be very problematic when it comes to telephones. So it's not full energy Bluetooth. It's low energy. It can be finicky. It can be glitchy. I don't want you calling in and having to wait a week or two to see Shannon when you can walk in to our walk-in clinic. My techs know what to do. They fix your Bluetooth in and out. 2 minutes later, you're on your way. We just feel very, very adamant about the service when it comes to hearing aids. It's really important, especially now because of Bluetooth.
9: Yeah, and I will tell you that, you know, it's wonderful. I mean, my hearing aid, the one that I have, allows me to bring it up. And yesterday I was at lunch with Lori, my wife, and the place was noisy. I went down, scrolled down, hit restaurant. It blocked out. I wasn't listening to the table next to me or the guy at the bar or whatever. I was able to focus on having conversation with your wife, which she appreciated, obviously. So having said that, learning how to use these things and when they do have a problem,
10: right.
9: I've had issues and I've gone in there and, oh yeah, here, let me put a new this in or put a new that in. And the techs are right there. They know how to do it. They get it done and you're in and out in like 10, 15 minutes. So, you know, the customer service thing is a big deal. And I reiterate that because you buy the stuff off television or you go to one of these big hearing aid centers and then, you know, they sell you something because really what they're interested in is one and done. Sell them this thing and get them out the door. Not, you know, Shannon's story is completely different. And that's why, you know, that's why she's on this radio show. And that's why we use her. And that's why she does such a great job. Their customer service is real customer service. And again, back to that comment we were talking about earlier in the last segment. When you get used to these things and you need them,
10: you really depend on them.
9: I'm in panic mode.
10: Yes.
9: Like I'm going to go on vacation and it's going to know. That it's critical to be able to know that you've got it and it's going to work. So, all right, when we come back from the break, Donna's going to tell her story, why she did this, what a difference it's made, and how she likes working with Shannon Schneller. So we'll be right back after the break. My Focus Hearing is the website, myfocushearing.com, myfocushearing.com. The phone number, 913-754-2144. 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If she can fix them, she'll fix them, even though she didn't sell them to you. She'll be happy to do that. 913-754-2144. We'll be right back after the break. 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
26: News Talk 850 WFTL weather forecast for your Sunday. Expect rain in the forecast with a high of 91, but a low of 76. As we kick off another work week, expect more rain with a high of 92 on Monday and a low of 77. That's a check of your weather. 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
9: 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I'll be happy to help you. I get a lot of them. I answer them. I'm more than happy to do it. In studio with me, Shannon Schneller from Focus Hearing. She is the founder, CEO, president, and chief cook and bottle washer over at Focus Hearing, who does just about everything there, along with all of her techs. And the show, again, is on the why having hearing aids makes such a difference in your life. You heard her tell the story in the last segment about the man from Florida calling. We do run these shows nationally, and there's a reason for it. If you want help, it's myfocushearing.com. Phone number 913-754-2144. So Donna Van Hoy is here with us. She's your patient. So why don't you introduce the story? And I want to hear Donna's story.
10: Yes. I remember you came in.
34: Yes.
10: And we had a lovely conversation, and I could just read apprehension, hesitation, and frustration. I just remember that initial conversation that we had, that you told me your history and what you'd done and what hadn't worked, and I know towards the end of that appointment, I was like, I'm really stubborn. I'm on a mission. I'm going to make this happen for you. So just go ahead and tell us more about what you experienced and go from there.
0: Well, I'm not new to hearing aids. This is the fourth pair I have.
9: Which one, Donna?
0: Pardon?
9: This is how many times?
0: This is my fourth pair.
9: I only went through three before I got to her. So you.
0: Okay.
9: I went through. You beat me by one.
0: Yeah. But anyhow, the first two, not a big difference. But then I got the third pair, and my hearing just got worse and worse. And I kept on thinking, why go get another pair of hearing aids? I've been to three different companies, and everybody had recommended all three places, you know. So, and I was just kind of like, well, I guess I won't hear the rest of my life. And I went to an event where, you know, there was a speaker, you know, and there's tables and everybody's talking. And I came home and I was just miserable because I hadn't heard the speaker, hadn't been able to involve in the conversation because it was just a buzz. And I was just miserable. And so I Googled cochlear implants. I was ready for surgery.
9: Wow. Okay.
0: And I needed to know more about that. And I don't know why, but Focus Hearing came up as my first thing. And I don't know, I called them, and like I said, the lady on the phone, she gave me hope. And
9: what do you mean by that, Donna?
0: She gave me enough hope that I would at least go in and make an appointment.
9: Okay.
0: Now, I didn't know that I was going to buy hearing aids,
10: right?
0: But I was going to try it, you know. So, I mean, you know, and that was the first step. You had to go in, you know.
10: And that's usually the hardest step.
0: Yeah.
9: That's so interesting.
0: And, I mean, I was already ready to wear hearing aids. I just didn't want to spend a lot of money and not be able to hear again.
9: Correct.
0: So I went in, and I met Shannon. And she told me, just as I told her story, she said, I'm on a mission. Now, I'm not really sure all the how it happens, but she did a test, and she did a hearing test that no one else had ever done on me, and that was to test my hearing in an environment where there was a lot of noise,
9: yep,
0: which is one of my problems.
9: Yep.
0: And anyhow, she gave me three suggestions for hearing aids. I actually chose the most expensive, thinking, I don't know that most expensive is always the best, but I wanted that. I was like, I wanted to hear.
9: Well, you were desperate to get this done.
0: Yes, because I wasn't able to do anything. I mean, I'm old, but I still got a few years to, you know, that I want to do.
9: I think you're doing pretty good, actually. Yeah.
0: But anyhow, and I just bought them. And like I said, when I went in, I was not convinced that I was going to buy hearing aids. I was looking at surgery, you know.
9: I mean that's pretty radical. You're doing the cochlear ear.
0: Yeah, and I don't want surgery.
9: Of course not. Nobody does.
0: So anyhow, I got the hearing aids, and then I went in, and she put them in my ears, and I could tell immediately. I could just tell I was hearing. They changed my life. Everywhere I went, I could hear stuff that I hadn't heard for years.
9: Mm-hmm.
0: There's a rattle in my car I need to get fixed. So, you know, but I didn't even know it was there. But, you know, anyhow.
9: Yeah.
0: But, I mean, so it's not all good. But anyhow, one of the big things that happened was I had given up going to, like, a theater because there's no closed captioning on live theater. And I had the opportunity a few months ago to go. I bought the tickets at the last minute. Somebody couldn't go, and I bought the tickets. And I had an awesome time. I heard the whole play. It's just like, okay, I have my life back. I can now hear. I mean, my life has been transformed. And like I say, I don't understand what all Shannon did. But
9: you don't really care, just so it works.
0: That's right. I don't care. I don't need to understand. I just need to know. Because I know she didn't just pull this hearing aids off the shelf and put them in my ears, but they made a huge difference. I mean, like I say, I can now hear. Before, with my old pair, my last pair of hearing aids, half the time I didn't wear them because I didn't know when I had them in and when I didn't. Where now, I don't want to leave the house without my hearing aids.
9: You're just like me.
0: Yeah, they're that critical for me because everything's a buzz without them.
9: Yep.
0: I hear. I just can't understand anything anybody says. And, you know, I was just withdrawing more and more. And like I say, that day that I made the call, I was just beside myself. I mean, it was just like, this is what I got left to, you know, just live by myself,
10: right,
0: I guess.
10: Right. And I can remember you sitting in that chair, and I could just see you just not giving up, but I could feel you were just so frustrated.
0: I was pretty much giving up.
10: Yes.
0: I mean,
9: well, after you'd done four of them, I can imagine.
0: I'd done three. This was the fourth pair. Good pair.
10: You know, and how kudos to her to give me that fourth chance.
9: Yeah.
10: And I would understand nobody would want to do that. I completely understand.
9: No, actually, the point I think I want the audience to take away from here is don't throw in the towel, okay? If you've tried one or two, in Donna's case, three, in my case, two, before I got to Shannon, listen to what Donna is saying and understand what a difference it makes. She goes to an event to hear the speaker, and she can't hear the speaker. In her comment, there was no closed caption. I bet you know what she was doing when she was watching television. She was running closed caption, trying to keep up with the closed caption and watch the show at the same time. It's really a pleasure not to have to do that. Okay.
0: And especially, yep. I'll give you, I have vision issues also.
9: Yeah.
10: So it's really, absolutely.
0: Yeah, and even vision issues that are being treated, but, you know, I'm just saying, I just felt hopeless. Right. I mean, I had almost given up. I really had it not been for the lady that answered the phone that convinced me to get there. And yeah, Shannon's the one that changed.
10: My staff did the work.
0: But I don't even know what they said, but they made me feel like, well, let's try this. And like I said, Shannon told me I'm on a mission. And somehow I felt like it was very, she was concerned about me.
9: Personal.
10: How she does things. Well, I could just see her. You're a very vibrant personality. And the woman in front of me was just struggling to be that. And I'm just like, I've got to change this for you. It's just, we can do this.
0: And you did. My whole life changed.
10: Good.
0: Yeah. Because now I go to the theater and I can watch it and I hear it and have a good time.
9: And you get to be with your friends and it's a different world.
0: Yeah. In a restaurant, I can talk to people. Like you say, I can adjust my phone. That's even extra plus. But because when I started out, I didn't have that option.
9: No, neither did I. That came with Shannon.
0: And so that's just an extra plus. It was the hearing aids that made the difference. Like I say, she put them in my ears. I could tell immediately just the noise around, you know.
9: Room. Yeah, it is significantly different whenever once you get it fixed. Okay, it's like all these things that I didn't even know were going on around me, like your car's rattle. I hope you got that fixed. you're able to know. Look at this. Like, for instance, I go out every morning and I walk my corgi. We usually go around 4:30 or 5 o'clock. If I don't have the hearing aids, I can't hear the birds.
0: Yeah, right.
9: I have all kinds of bird feeders in my house. Okay, I have like 5 bird feeders, 4 bird baths. I mean, I love birds. I want to hear my birds. So, you know, I put the hearing aids in, I'm hearing everything that's going on. It's just, it is such a difference. And, you know, Katharine Hepburn had a line that was kind of interesting. She said, getting old is not for sissies. Okay.
0: and it's true.
9: You know, this stuff comes with age, people. I'm just going to tell you, I'm 76. I'll be 77 in 20 days. Okay. And, you know, if you're not paying attention, you just heard what Donna said. You know, her life was becoming smaller and smaller and smaller, withdrawing all the things that Shannon talks about. Withdrawing, you just heard a live testimonial as to what that's like. If you're that person, or that's your husband, or that's your wife, or that's your grandfather or grandmother, and you know they're struggling with this, take the time, make the call, get a hold of Shannon and her folks, and get in there and just let them see if they can help you. The phone number is 913-754-2144, 913-754-2144. 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We'll come right back after the break. We've got more. Stay there. 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
0: 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In studio with me, Shannon Schneller and Donna Van Hoy. You just heard her story. Now you know why we do these radio shows, okay? This is a classic example of someone who was able to get help from Shannon. And you also heard Shannon talk about the man that called from Florida. We're trying to educate you on these issues, and we're also making appeal to you. You just heard Donna say this. Her life was shrinking, shrinking, shrinking. She likes to go to the theater. She's gone to some events in public speaking. She couldn't hear anything. Had no idea what they were even talking about. Well, why go if you can't enjoy it? Right?
10: Yes.
0: Well, that's what we've been saying for some time. So this is an opportunity to reverse that, to stop that. Because here's the deal. If you don't treat this, it gets progressively worse. You can stop it where it's at by getting treatment. But you heard Shannon in the first segment say your brain atrophies when you don't use that particular sense. And that's exactly what goes on. If you want to reach out to her, 913-754-2144. Two locations, Overland Park and Lenexa. 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So you mentioned customer service and went to break. Talk about what your experience on customer service was.
10: The charger that came with the hearing aids just didn't meet my needs. It was nothing wrong with it, just wasn't. And so I went back in and I was going to buy another one, you know, and they're like, oh no. And they gave me what I wanted. And they said, just bring the other one back. And I brought it back. It was just like, no big deal. I have another story. You want me to tell?
0: Sure. Yeah, come
10: sure.
0: on. Let's
10: okay. you know how when you buy things, sometimes they just have defects.
0: Yeah. Yes.
10: And the hearing aids weren't always charging. I took them into Shannon. She says, oh, well, let's just order you new ones. They're under warranty. I mean, you know, a lot of times yeah. they won't turn in the warranty. They just want, they want to try to fit. And I told her, it might be user error.
11: Doesn't but matter. I want to make sure.
10: She
0: did the exact same thing with me.
10: She never even blinked an eye. She just like, we're going to get you new hearing aids.
0: I actually lost one of these and couldn't find it. And she said, well, Carrie, it was under warranty. It's a replacement. I'm like, you're kidding me. No, when I got a brand new, I didn't pay for it.
10: Yeah.
0: And these puppies are not cheap. So you're
10: And I do want to say that I'm very, very grateful. I'm not a rich woman, but I could afford the hearing aids.
0: Yeah. So,
10: you know?
0: And I as well, same thing.
10: Yeah.
0: It's great to be able to afford it. But again, there's lots of options out there that Shannon can, if you're concerned about the money, go see her first. Mm-hmm. Let her deal with the money once you see her.
10: Yeah.
0: So let's talk about this piece on testing. This is fascinating because I remember this when you put me in your booth.
10: Mm-hmm.
0: It's like being tested at NASA. You went through all these protocols, and I remember the noise protocols. I'm like, what the hell? Okay. Mm-hmm. All right. There's a reason for this. And Donna said nobody ever done that. Well, nobody ever done it for me either. So why don't other hearing companies do this, hearing aid centers do this, and why do you do it and they don't? Because they don't. Okay. I can tell you on the other two that I did, they did not do it. Okay, so let's talk about that.
11: So you're referring to the speech and noise test. When you talk about a comprehensive exam, there are state regulations that you have to do a step-by-step, and this is what we have to do. And that's all well and good. That's all the information I need. When it comes to fitting a hearing aid, I need more information so that I can really hone in on what you need. And all of those tests are done in quiet. Because we want to know, best case scenario, what in the sound booth, best case scenario, no noise, how are you doing? Okay, that's great. We don't live in a sound booth.
0: Well put.
11: So if I don't test you in noise, I am guessing. And you will be surprised that someone that you think is going to process really well because their audiogram looks pretty good, you put them in a crowd and they just completely fall apart. If I don't test for that, I didn't know that. And that test just really helps me fit your hearing aid better.
0: Okay,
11: it helps
0: but
11: me
0: you
11: explain.
0: Do it and the other ones don't. Why don't?
11: It's not required.
0: Oh,
11: not
0: there
11: required.
0: It is, ladies and
11: it's
0: gentlemen.
11: It's not required. But for me, I just feel like that's one of the most important things that I do.
0: Clearly.
11: Because we don't live in a quiet world.
0: No.
11: And like I said, if I don't run that, I'm guessing.
0: Yeah.
11: And it's harder to fit a hearing aid when you're guessing. Or you like, let's just say you got hearing aids and I didn't run that test and you go to a crowd and you're like, I still didn't hear and I just spent all this money. Well, if I didn't run your test,
0: I wouldn't
11: know what the problem
0: and
11: was.
0: And the beauty, again, you know, I'll hold this up. On the app that I have, there's two apps on there to eliminate noise. Two separate settings for noise elimination. So that's part of the beauty of this thing. But being tested for it's critical.
11: Well, and it's also information for me because if you do really well, great. If you fall apart, we have to have that discussion because you could spend $8,000-$9,000 on hearing aids, and when you come in a crowd, that's just how you process, and you're still going to struggle. There's tools we can use. There's mics and other things we can do, but I just have to be able to prepare you for that, and I feel like it's a huge disservice if I don't.
12: It is, and that's the difference, folks. That's exactly what I'm talking about. Let's before we wrap it up. A couple of new things going on: Opticon, Zeal, and Starkey.
11: Yes,
12: this is constantly evolving, changing.
11: This is not grandma's hearing aid anymore, and I just
12: grandma had hearing aids.
11: Well, I just want to encourage everyone. I feel like I'm very fortunate to be a professional fitting hearing aids right now because of the technology that we have, and some things that we've been waiting on. We want something small, discreet. We want it rechargeable. We want it Bluetooth. We want to stream our phone calls. We couldn't do that before, and now we have everything that we want. So if the way that it looks has been an issue for you, and that is not right or wrong, that's important for you.
12: Yeah.
11: I need to know that. I can hide your hearing aid. It's easier for me to do that than you walk around trying to hide your hearing loss all day.
12: Thank you.
11: So just tell me what's important to you, and if that hearing aid will address your hearing loss, we're good. I'm going to let you drive the bus on that. What I'm not going to let you do is pick a hearing aid that's like a four-cylinder Honda trying to pull a truckload of hay bales. So as long as what you want will address your hearing loss, I'm good with that. I want you to wear it.
12: Obviously. Okay. And yep. But it's interesting to me, these phone acts that I have, mm-hmm. but they're, what, mm-hmm. 4 or 5 years old now at least?
11: We're getting up there.
12: Yeah, we are. Yet they still, they function. This was a huge leap forward for me when we got them. Because of all the things they can do.
11: Yes.
12: And I'm deaf in one ear. I had a brain tumor removed in 1985, lost all hearing over here. And Shannon was like, you really ought to get that other hearing aid. I don't have an ear. Well, no one's going to transmit sound. And I didn't do it in the beginning. And then I came back about 2 months later and I said, these are working really well. This one, how about we try that thing? Well, guess what? I've got both of them and I would never go back. Okay. You showed me the difference in how it could work, and it made a big difference. Thank you both for coming in here today. This is going to help a lot of people. Okay, a lot of folks are going to hear this show. And again, as I said, if it's your husband, your wife, your grandfather, your uncle, whatever it may be, okay, or a friend of yours, let them hear the show. Go up and listen to the podcast. It's on 16 podcast channels. It's on YouTube. 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She is Shanna Seller. 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Two facilities, one in Overland Park, one in Lenexa. They've got walk-ins, the whole nine yards. It's a great, great opportunity to stop something from, you heard Donna say it, get your life back. That's exactly what you're able to do. And now, ladies and gentlemen, I leave you with this thought from Dr. Albert Einstein. The one who follows the crowd, we usually get no further than the crowd. The one who walks alone is likely to find himself in places no one has ever been. Remember, friends, it's a funny thing about life. If you refuse to accept anything but the very best, you most often get it. Thank you for listening to America's Healthcare Advocate Show, broadcasting coast to coast across the USA. Goodbye, America.

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8: A state of emergency has been declared in Los Angeles County because of biohazard concerns stemming from a still-burning warehouse fire.
9: The warehouse fire is turning into a biohazard risk because of the frozen meat and other perishables inside.
10: If you can imagine the food inside your refrigerator with no power, no refrigerant, starting to rot, and then opening up your refrigerator door, that's about where we are now.
9: Fire Chief Jamie Moore says once the fire's out,
10: we're going to be able to start pulling out all of that product, putting it onto trucks, being able to ship it out to the landfill.
9: Two shelters have opened in the area. Brian Clark, ABC News.
8: Hobby stores across the country are dealing with a new type of robbery targeting high-value Pokemon cards.
11: Pokemon cards can go anywhere from $1 to, I've seen graded cards go for tens of thousands of dollars.
8: J&A Collectibles owner Joshua Lawson says he lost thousands of dollars when burglars targeted his store near San Francisco, one of two robberies of Pokemon cards that happened just within hours of each other in recent days. Police haven't said whether those incidents are connected and have not made any arrests yet. One man was killed at a concert at Madison Square Garden last night. Authorities say he appears to have fallen from high area in that venue. Police say they're still investigating that particular incident. In a statement, MSG Entertainment says, "We are deeply saddened by the loss of a fan's life and that their hearts go out to the family." I'm Mike Dubusky, ABC News.
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21: News Talk 850 WFTL weather forecast for your Sunday. Expect rain in the forecast with a high of 91, but a low of 76. As we kick off another work week, expect more rain with a high of 92 on Monday and a low of 77. That's a check of your weather. 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
24: 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High school students and young adults meet and interview our well-respected CEOs to learn their secrets for success and develop their own clear sense of their God-given natural strengths and abilities, and how to capitalize on what they've got, because these high school students and young adults actually get to ask the questions they want to ask of our CEOs. This is your host, Herb Cohen, and today my co-hosts from the Norristown Area High School include Tyler, Evelyn, Seraphine, Nate, Harmony, Naima, and KG. Our guests, our CEOs, will include Ross Bourne, retired CEO of Just Bourne Quality Confections, the ninth largest candy company in the country, and Anthony Spatica, who is the president and CEO of Mass Mutual Greater Philadelphia. Let's get to know our first guest, Ross Bourne, retired CEO of Just Bourne Quality Confections. Ross, what is

0: bike riding, photography, did some work with leaf raking and snow shoveling in the neighborhood.
1: Mm-hmm. So why were you leaf raking and shoveling snow, and how young were you?
0: I was about 10, and I wanted to earn a couple of dollars for myself, and I enjoyed working for others.
1: What did you learn raking leaves and shoveling snow at the age of 10 that has anything to do with building a 600-person company that was the ninth largest candy company in the country?
0: I learned the importance of relationships, of building relationships so I could work, enjoy myself. And I also felt appreciated by the people that I work with.
1: Huh. So yeah, you're not the kind of boss that goes ahead and yells at people. You're the kind of boss that went ahead and tried to build everybody up.
0: My job was to make everyone feel appreciated for what they could do.
1: Gotcha. Tyler, what question do you got for Ross?
2: What role does mentorship play in your life? And do you have any advice into finding a mentor?
0: Mentorship is really important. I had many mentors. So not one mentor, but many. And it depended on what I was doing at that particular time. But I love the idea of mentorship.
1: Evelyn?
3: Can you tell the story of your most famous candy brand?
0: Peeps is our most famous candy brand, and started in 1953. But brand, it turns out, is very, very important.
1: Mm-hmm. Seraphine? So,
4: yep. Hey, Mr. Bourne, what was a turning point in your career?
0: Turning point was deciding that I really enjoyed the candy business. I had no intention of going into it. I was a lawyer, and I just enjoyed the people.
1: Nate?
5: Mr. Bourne, what were some unique challenges you had to overcome from being in the family business?
0: I was the son of the boss, and I had to earn my stripes every day. And I, quite frankly, earned the stripes for 44 years. I worked at it every day. I didn't take advantage of my responsibility. It was a really important responsibility for not only 600 people, but for all of our stakeholders, the community, our customers, our suppliers. Mm-hmm. Everyone was involved.
1: Harmony?
6: Hi. How did it feel to receive the NCAA's Lifetime Achievement Award back in March of 2023?
0: Absolutely honored and thrilled that there were so many people that I had some influence over to surpass all the things that I did in the industry.
1: Mm-hmm. Naima?
7: What officially kickstarted the Just Bourne Company?
0: My grandfather, a blessed memory, he started in 1923. He wanted to make quality confections, and that's exactly what we always did for 100 years.
1: Mm-hmm. KG?
8: Mr. Bourne, how is it that the company fell to you instead of your sister?
0: My sister went into medicine. She's a nurse, and I decided that I would try the business. But that was after law school. Yeah.
1: Tyler?
2: Speaking of law school, why did you go into law in the very beginning?
0: I was involved working in prisons. I did some teaching when I was in school in prisons. I did a lot with criminal reform. I spent time advocating on behalf of prisoners. And I was actually an honorary member of the Lifers Group at Walpole mm-hmm. Prison in Massachusetts.
1: Evelyn?
3: If you hadn't inherited the family business or pursued the career of a lawyer, what would you be doing?
0: Can you repeat that question, please?
1: Yeah, if you weren't running the family business, what else would you have done?
0: Oh, I would have spent time in helping people with their estate work and their tax work, and also continuing to spend time on criminal law, which I'm mm-hmm. continuing to do today.
1: Gotcha. Seraphine?
4: On your journey to becoming a CEO, who was one person that inspired you?

0: I had a number of people that inspired me. I had some wonderful teachers in school, high school, and middle school. I had some wonderful teachers in law school as well and in college. I had some wonderful friends. And of course, my parents, they influenced me as well.
1: Nate?
2: Mr. Bourne, what interested you so much in criminal reform and the law?
0: I'm currently involved in bail reform discussions, research with an institute located in Lehigh Valley. We're talking a lot about police, policing, and mental health in schools and mental health professionals in the police department.
1: Mm-hmm. Harmony?
3: What characteristics should we develop to get into your type of work?
0: The type of work of working with people, it's doing the best you can, making sure that you are in an organization that has a good culture, one that values its people,
1: mm-hmm.
0: wherever Naima? You work.
1: Mm-hmm. Naima?
4: Was there any point in time where you regretted your decision on inheriting the business?
0: No. I had a wonderful career.
1: Mm-hmm. KG?
5: With a company of 600 employees, how close-knit were you guys together?
0: Very. We all were like a team. We had almost no turnover, and people were respected for what they could do. Not for what they couldn't do, but what they could do.
1: Mm-hmm. If I remember correctly, you used to have a cafeteria in your office that was reasonably very, very, very, very good. You could buy stuff there for less than you could buy it out in the market. Why'd you have a cafeteria at your office? And why were you selling food so cheap?
0: Well, we wanted people to be able to get together. I ate there every day. I paid for my food. And I would sit with all of our various folks. We called them associates, not employees. It was important that I got to know everyone.
1: Wait a minute. You would eat with your associates and you would pay for your own lunch and you provided discount lunches for everybody? Tell me more about that. Why were you doing that?
0: One of my important roles in the company was knowing everyone's name. Because I wanted people to feel that they were appreciated and important to the organization. Everyone had, they were cogs in a wheel. And your strength is in your weakest link. And I didn't want weak links in our organization at every level.
1: Mm-hmm. Tyler, what's your next question for Ross Bourne?
6: Speaking of links and connections, did you develop the skill of wanting connections from like your father or your grandfather?
0: I guess I developed it from observing what successful people did, what people that I admired did. And yes, my father was one. My mom was. I mean, I had a lot of people that I looked to for as role models.
1: Good. What's the website address for Just Bourne Quality Confections?
0: It's justbourne.com.
1: Mm-hmm. We've been speaking with Ross Bourne, retired CEO of Just Bourne Quality Confections. 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

0: We're back. You're listening to Real World Leaders. This is your host, Herb Cohen. Let's listen as our students interview our very successful CEOs, in other words, deep, personal, God-given gifts and characteristics they share in common and how these students can use these natural gifts to get to succeed. Let's get to know Anthony Spiticchia. Am I pronouncing your last name correctly or incorrectly, Anthony?
1: That's correct, Herb.
0: President and CEO of Mass Mutual Greater Philadelphia. What is Mass Mutual Greater Philadelphia?
1: We are a firm located just outside of Philadelphia. We help people with their insurance and wealth management needs and plan for their future.
0: And how large or how small is the company? Where are you from and how many brothers and sisters?
1: Our firm is 225 people. We've been in the Philadelphia marketplace for almost 150 years. Herb, I grew up in the Overbrook section of Philadelphia. I'm the youngest of three. I have two older sisters.
0: All righty. And 8 to 14, what's that list look like of what you were up to?
1: All day, every day, I was playing sports growing up in the city, football, basketball, baseball. And then if I wasn't doing that, odds and end jobs with my father and his company, as well as the local golf course.
0: You mentioned that there were about a couple of dozen kids in the neighborhood because you grew up in a row house. What was your role with the other kids in the neighborhood? And what's that have to do with who you are nowadays?
1: I was the person that was always rallying everybody together. Hey, we're going to meet at this time. We're going to play these sports. You're the captain. I'm the captain. Let's pick teams. What that really did hurt for me is, you know, at a young age, it was about building relationships, organization, bringing people together.
0: Gotcha. Tyler, what question you got for Anthony? Tyler, come on in here.
2: Why is financial management crucial for businesses? And what is some financial advice you have for the youth?
1: Yeah, I think early on, the faster you can learn saving strategies, save more, spend less is super critical. And I think for youth, Tyler, understanding personal finance, it's not something we often get taught about in school, is really, really key, because if you have that knowledge at a young age, it's going to carry you really far in life.
0: Evelyn, what do you got for Anthony?
3: Is any personal experience tied into your goal of helping families and financial capability? If not, what made it your goal to help families financially?
1: Great question, Evelyn. This business is very much an entrepreneurial business. So our advisors in a lot of ways are their own bosses. My father was a blue collar worker. He was laid off twice in his career, you know, really before I reached the working world. And that experience taught me, hey, I want to be in a business where I can control my own destiny. And I'm not up, you know, I'm not at the mercy of somebody who's making cuts every couple of years financially.
0: Mm-hmm. Seraphine?
4: Mr. Spiticchia, what was a turning point in your career?
1: Turning point in my career was at a young age, I got introduced to somebody that was very wealthy. And I grew up not wealthy at all. And I learned pretty quickly that we all come from similar walks of life. We all get out of bed the same way each morning, and we all have a lot of the same fears. And that early on gave me the confidence that I can speak to all different types of people.
0: Nate?
5: Anthony, when did you realize that helping people in finances was your calling?
1: Yeah, Nate, great question. Like I said, you know, coming from a very blue collar family, my parents had kids at a young age. They've been married 47 years, and you know, they've been behind in life in a lot of ways. And I wanted to make sure financially they have been, and I wanted to make sure that I could help other individuals and families, maybe not make the same mistakes that my parents did at a young age.
0: Mm-hmm. Harmony.
6: Hi. When you graduated high school, did you see yourself working in the finance and insurance field?
1: I did not see myself working in this particular field. I always was attracted to numbers and how money worked. I thought maybe I would be an analyst, maybe more behind the scenes. This business that we're in today is much more relationship based. So I didn't think I would be in this particular business, but I wanted to be in some sort of a finance role.
0: Mm-hmm. Naima?
7: How did you work your way up to becoming the president and CEO of MassMutual?
1: A lot of hard work, Naima. I often joke I was a light switch person. I turned the lights on in the office in the morning and usually was the last person to leave and turn them off. And I think, you know, you have to have a lot of knowledge and you have to build relationships. And that was really key for me. But there's nothing that separates grit and work ethic. And that's really what I think helped me get to where I am today.
0: Adri?
8: Was there any other paths you could have followed other than finance?
1: I think I probably could have been potentially more on the research side, the analytical side, behind the scenes. I think I wanted to be in the financial world, but as I said earlier, I think I could have gone in a different direction. It's such a vast profession that I could have been more on the analyst side, which would have made me more behind the scenes, not necessarily with clients.
0: Tyler?
2: How important is it to keep relationships between people? And is it really crucial for you to do that?
1: It's everything, Tyler. I mean, because, you know, sometimes the relationships you have today, they're not going to provide lots of fruits right now, but 3, 5, 10 years from now, they may. In my world, I'm always attracting talent to the organization. Some of the people I bring on to the firm are folks that I met 5, 7, 10 years ago, and now they're joining our organization. It's only because of the relationships that we've built.
0: Mm-hmm. Evelyn?
3: What step did you and still need to take to become a successful business owner?
1: I think building relationships, if you're going to own any business, regardless of the industry, it's about the relationships you build with others. You know, we talk all the time about helping people reach their full potential. And if you're going to be in a business and you're going to be the owner, you got to help people and think about how do I help them get to where they want to be in their lives. Oftentimes, if you do that, you're going to get to where you want to be personally and professionally as well.
0: Mm-hmm. Seraphine?
4: As a family man, how does being a CEO of a company affect your family life?
1: Yeah, it's a great question. Early on, I would just work around the clock. It didn't matter. And then I had kids and I realized that, you know, there's a lot bigger responsibility. You can't just be married to your work. I've been fortunate to be with my wife now. We've been together 20 plus years. We have 3 daughters. You know, you got to put what comes first, right? So we spend a lot of time looking at our calendar ahead and blocking out the time for what's most important, which is my wife and children. And then, you know, the work will be there. It's always going to be there.
0: Nate?
5: Anthony, the past week in the Wall Street Journal wrote an article about companies dropping college degrees requirements. What's your opinion on that?
1: You say that again, Nate?
0: Yeah, there was something in the newspaper about the college degrees requirements. What's your opinion about that stuff?
1: You know, I think ultimately, you know, what you're going to learn in college, I think is going to help you in a lot of ways. But, you know, for us, we want our folks to have a college education. We think that is really important to them. But oftentimes we're going to look at not only their degree, but Nate, what did they do extracurricularly? It's going to help propel them, we think, you know, maybe just as far as what they learned in the classroom.
0: Mm-hmm. Harmony?
6: Was there ever a time where you just wanted to quit?
1: Yeah, for the first couple of years, our business is a lot about building relationships and, you know, getting people to trust you with their financial future. And when you're a young person, it's hard to, you know, get older people to give you the trust. So sometimes people say no, sometimes they cancel meetings. So my friends that were working in regular jobs, I often thought, that's a little bit easier. Thankfully, I stuck with it, and I'm very blessed to be in the position I am today.
0: Naima?
7: How did it feel to have so much weight on your shoulders, and did that help you progress in your career?
1: Say the first part again, Naima. I'm sorry.
7: How did it feel to have so much weight on your shoulders with the pressure of being the president and the CEO?
1: Yeah, we say a lot of times pressure is a privilege, and we think that, you know, the more pressure you have, if you can handle that the right way and leverage people around you because you can't do it without a team, that's a really good thing.
0: And the website address for MassMutual?
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0: We were speaking with Anthony Spatichia, President and CEO of MassMutual Greater Philadelphia, here on Real World Leaders. 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
10: I'm Mike Dubusky. The Strait of Hormuz was once again front and center at those high-level peace negotiations taking place in Switzerland today. Yesterday, following Israeli strikes on Lebanon, Iran announced it's closing the Strait of Hormuz, but U.S. CENTCOM says traffic is still flowing through that waterway. U.S. Energy Secretary Chris Wright on ABC's This Week.
11: There's three channels through the straits. There's the middle normal navigational channel that, unfortunately, the Iranians have mined. So that needs to be demined. Then there's a separate route up north by the Iranian islands that they've tried to force ships through. And then there's a southern route that the United States military has been escorting ships through for several weeks.
10: President Trump threatening more violence against Iran if they do close the strait. It's another round of severe weather for the Plain States. Cities at risk include Indianapolis, Oklahoma City, and Cincinnati. This is ABC News.
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17: News Talk 850 WFTL weather forecast for your Sunday. Expect rain in the forecast with a high of 91, but a low of 76. As we kick off another work week, expect more rain with a high of 92 on Monday and a low of 77. That's a check of your weather. 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Daniels.

0: We're back, and let's learn from my high school student co-hosts, including Tyler, Evelyn, Seraphine, Nate, Harmony, Naima, and KG, what God-given natural gifts and talents they now appreciate that they may have in common with these CEOs. So our first interview student is Tyler. Tyler, was this a waste of your time, or did you get anything out of this session today?
1: I got a lot of things out of this session. I learned about how to build relationships and how important relationships are with the people around you.
0: Why is that? Why was that the thing that impressed you about these interviews with Anthony and Ross today?
1: Because usually you would think that the big bosses are always like telling people what to do and not really communicating. But these two have made me realize that it takes a lot of communication and trust to really help a company move forward.
0: Hey, Anthony, we understand that Ross went ahead and had a cafeteria built in his office for the 600 people and provided low-cost lunches, and he used to go and eat lunch with everybody because he wanted to go to know them. Do you do anything to establish and maintain relationships with your 225 people?
2: I make a special effort each week, Herb, to send at least 5 handwritten notes to people at my firm. Nobody gets handwritten notes anymore. Everybody gets emails. And it's often the one thing that my employees appreciate the most is when a handwritten note goes to their house in their mailbox that they receive.
0: Gotcha. Evelyn, was this a waste of your time, or did you get anything out of this session?
3: No, this was not a waste of my time. I got a lot of skills from...
0: All right, your internet connection's breaking up. Let's move to Seraphine. Was this a waste of your time, or did you get anything out of this, Seraphine?
4: This was not a waste of my time. I learned about the importance of mentorship and having someone to mentor you on your journey.
0: Why is that the thing that stuck out to you?
4: Because usually, like, as a CEO, like, they're up there, you know, everyone is looking at them, you know, but what people don't see are the people that brought them there, or, like, inspired them to be there. And I think that's important to have people to boost you.
0: Hey, Ross, you're the CEO of the 600-person firm. Were you the smartest guy on the team?
5: I was smart to engage the right people to do the right things at the right time and for the right reasons.
0: So you weren't the smartest person on the team. Am I embarrassing you asking you that question on the air?
5: No, not at all. I felt that I had the right the tools to get people who did the things that needed to be done. And I used to say to people lots, even today with other things that I do, say, you know, I appreciate what you're doing. Gee, if I could do the things that you're doing, I'd do them myself, but I can't. That's why you're here.
0: So you really have a lot of respect for other people. That's sort of interesting. Hey, Nate, was this worthwhile for you, or was this a waste of your time?
6: This definitely was worthwhile. I learned about how building relationships even long ago, like in high school, may help you in the future.
0: Huh. Hey, Anthony. So did you ever build any relationships in high school that are benefiting you now as the CEO of this company of 225 people?
2: Yeah, one of my best mentors was my JV high school basketball coach. And when I got into this business as a young person, I really leveraged Coach Jack and the relationships he had in our community. And he really taught me about how to run a business. And he's a very successful business owner in his own right. So basketball coach to business mentor.
0: Mm-hmm. Harmony, waste of time or anything valuable coming out of this conversation today?
3: This is not a waste of time. I really thought it was good how they both stressed how it was important to have good relationships with others.
0: Mm-hmm. How's that relate to your life?
3: Just if you don't, you can't, it's hard to get far if you don't have others to help you. It's always nice to have people to help and mentor you.
0: Hey, Ross, what do you think of what Harmony's thinking about?
5: If you have the right people to mentor you, that's good. So surround yourself with people that you respect, that have good values.
0: Mm-hmm. Naima, waste of time, or did you get anything out of this conversation today?
3: It is not a waste of time. And I learned that throughout the journey, there's going to be a lot of ups and downs. And learning to push through them and use them to motivate you is a big step in order to succeed in the business industry.
0: Hey, Ross, you got this company, 600 people. It's the ninth largest candy company in the country. Was it all like success?
5: We learn from our mistakes. And I used to say lots. It was my favorite expression, one of my many favorite expressions, make lemonade from lemons. When people made a mistake, they weren't let go. We just learned from the mistake. When I made a mistake, I made sure that everybody knew I made a mistake. That was really important. Celebrate mistakes.
0: What are you talking about? When you made a mistake, you're the president, you're the CEO, you're the primary owner of the business. You made sure that everybody knew about the mistakes you made? What are you, crazy?
5: Well, I try not to make the same mistake twice, but it was really important that everyone understood that we learn from our mistakes, and we are going to make mistakes. No risk, no reward. That was another one of my famous expressions. So if you don't take any risks, if you don't look for new things, new opportunities, you're not going to get anywhere.
0: KG, waste of time, or did you get anything out of this conversation?
7: This is not a waste of time. Learning to treat people, even when you're higher up in the scale, as people is so important nowadays.
0: Would you get that from Anthony or from Ross?
7: From both of them. The cafeteria in the office and just making sure your employees feel like respected is so important in companies nowadays, and they should all learn from it.
0: Anthony, you mentioned that you've been in this, you've been with MassMutual for a long time. What did you do prior to work? What kind of stuff did you do as a kid to make money?
2: My dad had a landscaping company. Before that, he actually...
0: How young were you? Did you ever work in the landscaping company?
2: Yeah.
0: How young were you when you started working in the landscaping company?
2: 12 years old.
0: Did you get paid to do it?
2: I sure did.
0: How'd that feel? Your dad's making you work in the landscaping company. Your friends are outside playing.
2: It instilled in me pretty quickly, that grit and work ethic are so necessary to grow as a human.
0: Did you think you were really special because you were the boss's son? Did you treat the other employees rotten?
2: No, in fact, my dad made me work harder than everybody else.
0: Why? Why would he do that?
2: Well, I think it was important for others to see that there's not special treatment given to people just because of a family relationship.
0: Hey, Ross, I understand your grandfather started this business and your father got involved. Did you get treated special because you were the boss's son?
5: To the contrary. Everybody was looking at me. And it turns out that everyone is watching the boss. I had to put a smile on my face every day. Now, I wasn't the boss for a long time, but I had to learn from the ground up what was going on in the business.
0: Mm-hmm.
5: Putting a happy face on is really important. Everyone is watching you.
0: Mm-hmm.
5: I will tell you one quick story, Herb. I was in the factory one day. This is when I was young and learning, and I was walking through the factory as I did every day. Until later on when I made sure that other people were walking through the factory and I didn't have to do that. And I came back to my office and the plant manager called me up and he said, I understand you were in the factory today. Yes, I was. Can I talk to you? Sure. He said, what's wrong? What's up? And I didn't know what he mean, what's up? He said, well, 8 people called me and they said that you didn't look good. Is there something wrong? Are you selling the business? What's going on? And I learned right away, put on a happy face, particularly when you're the boss.
0: So the boss has a lot of responsibility in terms of respecting everybody and taking a lot of responsibility on their shoulders. Even though there's bad days, you got to keep smiling. This is your host, Herb Cohen. 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

0: We're back, and let's learn from our students, my co-hosts, what God-given natural gifts and talents they share in common with our CEOs. And let's go back to Tyler. Tyler, let me ask you this. What did you get out of this session today that might help change your life?
1: What I got out of this session is basically I got to help myself build relationships with people and communicate with them.
0: You think you got the ability to do that?
1: I mean, I got the basis right now. I can always learn and adapt that ability into a greater strength of mine.
0: How do you know you've got that ability? What gives you confidence in your ability to develop relationships?
1: Well, I guess it's all about how I grew up and how I treated my family and how family would always reach out to me and I would always reach out to them. So I think it's better to start reaching out to other people outside of the family, like friends.
0: How many brothers and sisters do you have? Where are you in the pecking order?
1: I only have one little sister, and I live in East Norriton with mm-hmm. my mom and dad.
0: Mm-hmm. So when you say the family, you talk about cousins and so on?
1: Yes, cousins and mm-hmm. grandparents, aunts, uncles.
0: Mm-hmm. So it sounds like everybody likes talking to you. It sounds like you like developing relationships with everybody.
1: Yes, I do.
0: Uh-huh. Ross, what are you thinking? What kind of advice or what are your thoughts for Tyler?
2: Be a good listener, be a good observer, speak less and listen more.
0: Anthony?
3: We have two ears and one mouth. Remember to use those proportionately.
0: Evelyn, what'd you get out of today's conversation that might help you in your future life?
4: On the way up, treat everyone like human decency. Don't let yourself be above everyone else. Everyone came from a background that we don't know, and don't judge anybody because mm-hmm. we could have a lot of common with their background and history.
0: What are you thinking about doing as you get older? What do you think about doing when you grow up, Evelyn?
4: I'm thinking about pursuing a career in the field of psychology.
0: How come? Why?
4: I really like helping people and listening and trying to give my best effort of advice to hope they're doing well, just genuinely help the person mentally.
0: So how's that showing up nowadays? What kind of groups or clubs are you involved with, or how's that showing up with you and your friends or your family?
4: Well, we're all teenagers, and it's our first year of high schools, and anything can happen in high school. It's a lot more work than middle school, and it could affect our mental health, our mental capability in all sorts of way.
0: So you're really aware of mental health. Hey, Ross, didn't you tell me you had a special interest in mental health for students?
2: Yes. What research has shown is that the mental health of the whole situation of mental health in middle and high schools, there's a direct correlation between that and involvement in the criminal justice system later on. So really working hard to understand what can be done in the schools to promote better mental health. And some schools in the city of Bethlehem are actually doing that. And I'm very pleased about that. But the research is really important.
0: Hey, well, that's sort of interesting to me that Ross, the candy guy, has an interest in mental health for students. What do you think?
4: I think it's interesting how someone in the field of candy has an interest for mental health, but it does seem understandable due to the fact that he had 600 employees, and I will go ahead and assume that the employees were struggling at some point in their life, and they just had to fight through it and make sure that the company was doing well for
0: hey,
4: Ross and the rest of the employees.
0: You had 600 employees. Did you get to know any of their families? Did you ever go to any weddings or funerals? Did you get to know any of your people, and were any of the employees' families suffering from mental health issues?
2: There were a number of people that had issues. I went to funerals. I didn't go to the weddings. We instituted what's called an employee assistance program, EAP. We are the first major company in the Lehigh Valley that did that back in the 80s. And we made employee assistance available to all of our associates. They had an 800 number. It was all confidential. The only I knew that they were using it only because they told me. Otherwise, no one in our company knew who was using the EAP. But we had the heaviest use of any company in the EAP world in the Lehigh Valley for a long time. Why? Not because our people had more issues, but because we encouraged them to use it, whether it was financial issues, issues with their children, issues that they themselves had. It could have been alcoholism or drug abuse, all kinds of things. And they used EAP. That was really important for our business.
5: Question for you. Considering Evelyn's interest in really genuinely helping people, do you think Evelyn would have had a role in your company?
2: Sure. Could have been. We had a wonderful HR department, human resource department, we had 11 people. They were all professionals, and they all had special tasks that they did to make sure that our people were well. When we had a manufacturing business, we made a lot of candy. And if a machine squeaked or squealed or something went wrong, we were Johnny on the spot to go ahead and get it repaired. Well, what about the people, our most important asset, along with our brands? We wanted to make sure that if there was any squeaking or squealing with our people,
5: Mm-hmm.
2: worked at that and made sure that they were healthy.
5: Evelyn, it sounds to me like considering your genuine interest in mental health and helping people, you certainly would fit into an organization like Ross's. How's that make you feel?
4: Surprised, because I just thought I'd be helping someone in need when you could eventually turn it into a bigger role of your career.
5: Watch
4: or
5: this.
4: A job.
5: Hey, Anthony, I got a question for you. Do you do anything to help with your folks' mental health in the organization?
3: We similar to Ross, we have assistance programs when available. The other thing that we try to spend a lot of time, Herb, is getting folks out of the office because we think that's really impactful for their mental health. The day-to-day grind of the business can be challenging. So how do we, have some fun? How do we incorporate a lot of leisure into the normal work week so that we can spend time and build relationships. Mm-hmm.
5: Considering Evelyn's interest in mental health and helping people feel good, you think you have a role for somebody like Evelyn in your organization?
3: Yeah, similar to Herb, I think, we have an operations and human resource department, and, somebody that has interests like Evelyn, I think, could thrive there. I'll tell you, additionally, so much of our business is, dealing with people and the things that maybe keep them up at night, concern them. We talk a lot about the psychology of those relationships. So somebody that has a background similar to Evelyn, we've actually seen them translate really well to the advisor side of our industry and dealing with people mm-hmm. and their financial future.
5: Gotcha. Seraphine, what do you think about doing when you grow up?
6: I'm considering being an engineer.
5: Why?
6: I enjoy building. I've always enjoyed building since I was a kid.
5: Building what kind of stuff? What are you talking about?
6: Well, more like, from like bridges to buildings and all that.
5: What kind of stuff were you playing with as a kid to give you a sense you like engineering?
6: I used to play with Legos a lot.
5: Really?
6: Yeah.
5: Hey, Ross, you think there'd be a role for somebody with Seraphine's interest in your organization?
2: Of course. We had an engineering department, and I like to build things. I had an Erector set when I was a kid, and I loved building things, but I wasn't very good at it.
5: Mm-hmm.
2: Engineering, maintenance, building a brand. So it may not be building a bridge, but it might be building a brand. And mm-hmm. so there's a lot, Seraphine, that can be done beyond just building.
5: Mm-hmm. Yeah, actually, when I visited your plant, I saw all those machines and I saw you tweaking the machines. It sounds like Seraphine may really enjoy getting involved with the machinery. How do you get the candy? Has to have the proper density of this and the proper water content of that. It's like got really complex, if I remember correctly. So like Seraphine's interest in building things, could be very helpful. How many engineers did you have in the company, by the way?
2: We had a staff of about 6, but then we had a maintenance crew of 40.
5: Yeah, there you go.
2: And these were good maintenance people. Mm-hmm. These weren't just people that squirted oil cans.
5: There you go. These
2: were people that understood electronics, understood mechanics.
5: Mm-hmm. This is your host, Herb Cohen, and I appreciate the help from our high school students interviewing our successful CEOs to learn which deep personal characteristics they share in common and how to use their natural gifts to succeed. Today, my co-hosts from Norristown Area High School have been Tyler, Evelyn, Seraphine, Nate, Harmony, Naima, and KG. Our guests have been Ross Bourne, retired CEO of Just Bourne Quality Confections, the 9th largest candy company in the country, and Anthony Spavica, who is the president and CEO of MassMutual Greater Philadelphia. Don't forget to visit our website, which is realworldleaders.org. 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Have a nice day. Bye-bye.
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12: From ABC News, I'm Mike Dabusky. Israel's defense minister says his country will remain in southern Lebanon, calling the area essential for the defense of Israeli settlements and IDF forces there. Recent Israeli strikes in Lebanon have been putting pressure on peace negotiations with Iran, but U.S. Ambassador to Israel Mike Huckabee says the president remains aligned with Israel.
13: There is no world leader that the president speaks to more than he does Prime Minister Netanyahu. Theirs is a relationship that is not just as two statesmen, it is deeply personal.
12: Iran's foreign ministry this weekend saying the U.S. is not fulfilling its commitment in last week's memorandum of understanding to pressure Israel to stop its attacks on Lebanon. New York Times national security correspondent David Sanger speaking on ABC's This Week.
14: We could be in a situation, we don't know yet, where access to the strait just gets turned on and off by the Iranians or pushed up and down in its level, depending on what's happening in Lebanon and elsewhere.
12: Talks between the U.S., Iran, Pakistan, and Qatar lasted about 80 minutes today in Switzerland. Air quality concerns in the Boyle Heights neighborhood of Los Angeles today as fire crews continue to battle a blaze at a cold storage facility warehouse there. California Governor Gavin Newsom declaring a state of emergency yesterday. KABC's Monica DeAnda is near the scene.
15: This warehouse stores about 85 million pounds of food. That is a ton, including meat, poultry, and bread products. That food, well, it's now starting to spoil, further complicating the situation on the ground. And once the firefight is over, only then will crews be able to remove and dispose of thousands of tons of spoiled food.
12: And it's been another weekend of severe weather with 11 tornadoes touching down in 3 states yesterday and more heavy rain and high winds today in the central U.S. You're listening to ABC News.
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21: News Talk 850 WFTL weather forecast for your Sunday. Expect rain in the forecast with a high of 91, but a low of 76. As we kick off another work week, expect more rain with a high of 92 on Monday and a low of 77. That's a check of your weather. 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
23: Welcome to this edition of the No Restraint Podcast. I'm your host, Joyce Kaufman, and I've got a lot of things on my mind, so I'm going to try to cover a few different topics. Thanks to John Fund and Dr. Robert Malone and Substack, I've got a wealth of information that I need to share with you. First and foremost, this whole nightmare over Scott Pelley and 60 Minutes, does he not realize that 60 Minutes has been tarnished for years? Almost every mainstream media figure had the same take on this week's CBS News staff revolt against the new management named to run 60 Minutes. A correspondent, Scott Pelley, was cheered for telling his new bosses in a meeting that was then leaked to the media that they had murdered the show and not stood up for real journalists. A day after Pelley's ambush, CBS fired him, thus allowing him to take up a new role as a free speech martyr. Former 60 Minutes executive producer Bill Owens quickly jumped into the controversy by telling the New York Press Club that CBS and 60 Minutes are institutions, not places where partisans and ideologues should be employed. I can tell you there's a rigor in how 60 Minutes approaches every story. That isn't what this crew is looking to do. Give me a break. 60 Minutes was a great show for its first few decades, but in recent years, it has consistently leaned into trendy liberal narratives and lefty presumptions. It has also aired some spectacularly wrong segments on key issues. Take three dominant news items from just the year 2020 alone. In May, 2 months after the COVID state of emergency, Pelley interviewed virus expert Peter Daszak over his complaint that a $3.7 million NIH grant to his EcoHealth Alliance had been canceled. To an audience of millions, Daszak claimed the Trump administration was engaged in political interference with his investigations into the origins of COVID. At the same time, he co-wrote an op-ed in the Lancet Medical Journal that any suggestion the virus could have been from a lab leak from the Wuhan Institute of Virology was a conspiracy theory. But documents that were public at the time of the 60 Minutes interview showed Daszak's EcoHealth group had given U.S. taxpayer money to the Institute for the purpose of developing therapeutics. Vaccines. So the scientist who led opposition to the claim that COVID leaked from a Wuhan lab had funded the institute at the center of the controversy. But Pelley never questioned Daszak's assertions, deferring to his status as a scientist. Since then, Daszak has been discredited and banned from receiving any federal funding. Joffrey Ingersoll, head of the National Journalism Center, says that the Pelley interview helped dictate the parameters of legitimate inquiry and delayed vigorous inspection of all the facts. It gave China and the institutions and individuals at the center of the damage enough time to cover their tracks. Nor was 60 Minutes finished with muddying the waters on COVID. It ran several stories backing the theory that public schools should be closed to prevent the spread of the virus at a time when there was abundant evidence they were safer than staying at home.
0: Testing, for example, showed the fatality rate of people younger than 18 was less than for those who got the flu. Students have yet to fully recover from the learning loss they suffered from closures. Finally, when Leslie Stahl of 60 Minutes interviewed Donald Trump after his election in November 2016, she flatly told him that the contents of Hunter Biden's infamous laptop could not be verified. But the month before, the Daily Caller reported cybersecurity expert Robert Graham had authenticated a key email using Google's own email infrastructure. I'm not surprised at media circling the wagons and trying to turn the staff of 60 Minutes into poster children for embattled journalism, but please spare us the sanctimony and piousness with which they claim the show has been a paragon of broadcast accuracy and objectivity. What is undeniable is that the change is inevitably coming to CBS in an age of streaming media. Last year, Pew Research found that the average age of people following the network

operating in a different way. Together, they are reshaping the relationship between federal agencies, Congress, the courts, and the presidency. In the span of a year, three major federal actions illustrated the shift. The EPA announced that it never possessed the authority to regulate greenhouse gas emissions from cars and trucks, despite exercising that power since 2009. The Supreme Court blocked a federal vaccine mandate that would have applied to much of the American workforce. A presidential order directed the Centers for Disease Control and Prevention to reduce the childhood vaccine schedule. Supporters of all three actions use similar language: restore accountability, rein in the administrative state, end government by unelected experts. The concern is legitimate. Over the last century, the federal government developed a vast administrative apparatus that the Constitution never explicitly describes and voters never directly approved. Agencies increasingly write rules, enforce those rules, and adjudicate disputes arising from them. In practice, many exercise powers that look legislative, executive, and judicial, all at the same time. For those influenced by the tradition of Hayek and Ludwig von Mises, the criticism is straightforward. Bureaucracies cannot possess the knowledge they claim to command, and they operate without the feedback mechanisms that discipline markets and businesses and elected officials. But the legal revolution now underway is more complicated than many of its supporters realize. The same doctrines being used to limit agency power can also strengthen presidential power. The same legal theories that constrain federal regulators can expand executive control over the bureaucracy. And one of the most important of these doctrines does not limit presidents at all. It empowers them. To understand what is happening, it is necessary to separate three very different ideas that are often treated as one. The major questions doctrine is the most frequently discussed of the three doctrines, and in many ways, the most consequential. Its core principle is simple. When a federal agency claims the authority to decide an issue of major economic or political significance, courts will not assume Congress intended to grant that power. The agency must point to clear statutory language showing that Congress actually authorized it. Broad mandates and vague language and decades-old statutes are not enough. If the power is significant, the authorization must be explicit. The Supreme Court's formulation is memorable because it reflects common sense. Congress does not hide elephants in mouse holes. Lawmakers do not bury the authority to reshape entire industries, rewrite national policy, or regulate major sectors of the economy inside a few ambiguous words. If Congress intended to grant that authority, it should have said so clearly. The doctrine did not emerge overnight. Its foundation can be traced to FDA versus Brown and Williamson in 2000, when the court held that the Food and Drug Administration could not suddenly claim authority to regulate cigarettes as drugs or medical devices. For decades, the FDA itself had denied possessing that power, while Congress repeatedly enacted tobacco legislation without granting it. The court concluded that an agency cannot discover sweeping authority in a statute that neither Congress nor the agency had previously understood to confer it. The doctrine became a central feature of administrative law in 2022 with West Virginia versus the EPA. There, the court struck down an Environmental Protection Agency plan that would have used an obscure provision of the Clean Air Act to reshape electricity generation across the United States. Its reach expanded further in 2024 when the court decided Loper Bright Enterprises versus Raimondo and overturned Chevron deference, the 40-year rule requiring judges to defer to an agency's interpretation of an ambiguous statute. After Loper Bright, ambiguity no longer works in the agency's favor. Agencies must persuade courts that Congress actually granted the authority they claim.
The court has never provided a precise definition of what qualifies as a major question. There is no formula, no dollar threshold, and no checklist. That certainly is not an oversight. It is the doctrine's defining.

0: feature. The broader the claimed power and the greater its economic or political significance, the more likely a court is to demand clear authorization from Congress before allowing an agency to act. The campaigns against the administrative state draws on three separate legal ideas. They feel like allies because all three distrust unaccountable expert power. They're not the same, and they do not point the same way. The first is executive accountability, grounded in the unitary executive theory and reinforced by the FAACA, the FACA, the Federal Advisory Committee Act, the 1972 law governing federal advisory panels. The concern here is advisory bodies that have evolved into policymakers. The remedy is hierarchy. Committees advise, agencies execute, elected officials set policy. The president directs the executive branch and is accountable to voters for its actions. This is the framework behind the recent executive order on the childhood vaccine schedule and much of the current effort to reassert presidential control over federal agencies. The second is the major questions doctrine. Its target is an agency claiming authority to make decisions of enormous economic or political significance without a clear grant of power from Congress. The remedy is not greater presidential control. It is congressional responsibility. If a policy decision is important enough to affect the entire country, Congress must authorize it in plain language. In practice, the doctrine often operates as a deregulatory tool because it is easier to invalidate an agency action than to create a new one. More importantly, it limits presidents as much as bureaucrats. The authority it demands must come from Congress. Neither agencies nor presidents can supply it themselves. The third is structural accountability, built on the Appointments Clause and the Non-Delegation Doctrine. The Appointments Clause governs who may exercise federal power and how they must be appointed. The Non-Delegation Doctrine asks whether Congress transferred too much of its legislative authority in the first place. The concern is not merely what a government body is doing, but whether it possesses constitutional authority to do it at all. This is the favored tool of the libertarian legal movement. The litigators at Cato, Pacific Legal Foundation, the Goldwater Institute, and the Association of American Physicians and Surgeons. All three doctrines challenge the growth of the administrative state. All three seek greater accountability, but they are not interchangeable. One strengthens presidential control over the executive branch. One strengthens Congress at the expense of both agencies and presidents. One asks whether the constitutional structure was violated from the beginning. Three doctrines, three targets, three different answers to the same question, who gets to govern? The differences became clear when we examined the three federal actions that opened up this discussion. Each was driven by a different theory of accountability and emerged from a different understanding of where federal power should reside. In February of 2026, the EPA rescinded the Obama administration's 2009 endangerment finding, the determination that greenhouse gases threaten public health and welfare. That finding was personally championed by Obama and had served as the legal foundation for federal greenhouse gas regulations on cars and trucks for nearly two decades. Once the finding was withdrawn, the agency repealed the vehicle emission standards that were based on it. EPA Administrator Lee Zeldin described the action as the largest deregulatory measure in American history, claiming that it would deliver more than $1.3 trillion in economic benefits. Those figures come from the agency itself and should be understood as EPA's estimate rather than an established fact. The more important story is actually the legal theory. EPA did not simply argue that the regulations were misguided or ineffective. Under EPA Administrator Lee Zeldin's leadership, it argued that the agency never possessed the authority to impose them in the first place. The foundation for the argument was the major questions doctrine. This is the doctrine operating as a sword rather than a shield. Traditionally, the major questions doctrine is invoked by challengers seeking to stop an agency from exercising exercising power that Congress never clearly granted. Here, the agency itself invoked the doctrine to dismantle a regulatory regime that had existed for years by declaring that the underlying authority never existed. That is a remarkable reversal. In 2007, the Supreme Court ruled in Massachusetts versus EPA that the agency possessed authority under the Clean Air Act to regulate greenhouse gas emissions from motor vehicles. The EPA lost that case because it argued the opposite of position. Nearly 20 years later, the same agency returned with the same statute and the same subject matter, but reached the opposite conclusion. The tension is not merely political, it is doctrinal. The major questions doctrine asks a straightforward question. Did Congress clearly grant this power? If the answer is no, the agency cannot act. What the doctrine was never designed to answer is the reverse question, whether an agency is required to dismantle an existing regulatory framework after concluding that the original grant of authority was unclear. What EPA has done is turn the major questions doctrine around and point it in the opposite direction. The doctrine was created to stop agencies from discovering powers Congress never clearly granted. EPA is using it to justify dismantling a regulatory system that already exists. That may prove to be legally correct, but it is not the doctrine acting as a brake on administrative power. It is an administrative agency invoking the doctrine as authority for a major policy choice of its own. The outcome is less regulation. The mechanism is still executive action. Whatever one thinks of the outcome, this is not the major questions doctrine functioning as a shield against the administrative power. It is the doctrine being wielded as a sword. The OSHA vaccine mandate shows the major questions doctrine operating in its traditional form. In January of 2022, the Supreme Court blocked the Occupational Safety and Health Administration's rule requiring vaccination or testing for employees at large businesses, a mandate that would have applied to roughly 80 million workers. The court's reasoning was straightforward. The policy carried enormous economic and political consequences. Yet OSHA could point only to a broad and general statutory grant. Congress had never clearly authorized the agency to impose a public health mandate of that scale. This is the doctrine functioning as intended. An agency claimed authority to make a major national policy decision. The court asked where Congress had clearly granted that authority. The agency could not provide an answer. The mandate fell. The same week revealed the limits of the doctrine as well. The court allowed a different vaccine mandate to remain in effect, the Centers for Medicare and Medicaid Services requirement that workers at facilities receiving Medicare and Medicaid funds be vaccinated. The distinction was not the subject matter. Both cases involved vaccines. The distinction was the statute. CMS possessed long-standing authority to establish conditions for participation in federal health care programs. OSHA relied on a general workplace safety statute that was being stretched to cover something new. The doctrine treated the two cases differently because the statutes were different. That same pattern appeared in the CDC eviction moratorium case a year earlier. The agency relied on broad public health language to justify a sweeping intervention into the national housing market. The court concluded that Congress had never clearly authorized such a measure. The policy may or may not have been desirable. The agency may have believed it necessary. Neither was enough. The major questions doctrine does not ask whether a policy is wise. It asks who has the authority to make it. Where the statutory grant is specific, agency action can survive. Where the statutory grant is broad or vague or inferred, agency action is vulnerable. That is the doctrine operating as a shield. It does not transfer power to the president. It does not create new authority for agency. It simply blocks major exercises of power that Congress did not clearly authorize. And for that reason, a nationwide vaccine mandate imposed through agency action alone is now on exceptionally weak legal ground. The third action does not fit the pattern of the first two. In May 2026, President Trump signed an executive order titled Realigning United States Core Childhood Vaccine Recommendations with Best Practices from Peer-Developed Countries. The order directs CDC and ACIP to review a January HHS assessment and revise the childhood schedule to the extent permitted by law. That assessment recommended reducing the routine childhood schedule from 17 vaccines to 11. At the same time, the order sought to preserve the existing coverage framework so that vaccines remaining on the schedule would continue to be covered without cost sharing. Many observers immediately reached for the major questions doctrine. It is the wrong doctrine. The result, part of the confusion, is understandable. The major questions doctrine has become the best known legal weapon against the administrative state. So many commentators instinctively reach for it whenever a major federal policy is challenged. But that is not where the real fight is. The central legal battles over this order involve FACA, the Administration Procedure Act, the Appointments Clause, and the non-delegation doctrine. The dispute is not whether CDC or ACIP possess authority to make vaccine recommendations. It is whether those institutions are structured and operating in a manner consistent with federal law and the Constitution. The major questions doctrine is designed to stop agencies from claiming powers Congress never clearly granted. It is a doctrine of restraint. It asks whether an agency has discovered or appropriated authority that was never actually given to it. This is not what is happening here. The CDC and ACIP have long possessed authority to make vaccine recommendations. The childhood schedule itself was assembled through the process over many years. No statute requires 17 vaccines rather than 11. If these bodies possess authority to recommend a vaccine, they necessarily possess authority to stop recommending it. The power is the same. Nor is an executive order itself the agency action a court reviews. The order simply directs executive branch officials. What a court ultimately reviews is whatever action CDC and ACIP take in response. And that action would involve those bodies exercising authority they have long exercised, not claiming some new and transformative power. The real legal vulnerability lies elsewhere. They lie in FACA, the Administration Procedure Act, the Appointments Clause, and the Non-Delegation Doctrine. In fact, the litigation has already begun. In March of 2026, a federal judge halted an earlier schedule reduction and blocked the reconstituted ACIP, not because of the major questions doctrine, but because of alleged defects under FACA and the APA. The executive order's careful phrase, to the extent permitted by law, reflects an awareness of exactly those challenges. The irony is that the same statute appears on both sides of the fight. Supporters of reform invoke FACA to argue that ACIP should function as an advisory body rather than an independent policymaker. Opponents invoke FACA to challenge how the committees were restructured. The same law supplies arguments for both camps. The deeper problem lies in the coverage system the order deliberately preserved. For decades, Congress and the executive branch built a recommendation to mandate pipeline around ACIP. An ACIP recommendation triggers no-cost insurance coverage, obligations under Medicaid and CHIP, eligibility under the Vaccines for Children program, and protections under the National Childhood Vaccine Injury Act. The administration's policy depends on that machinery continuing to exist. But that machinery is also under constitutional attack. In Kennedy versus Braidwood, the Supreme Court upheld one advisory body structure while leaving unresolved challenges to ACIP itself. Those challenges remain alive in the lower courts. If they ultimately succeed, they do not merely weaken mandates, they undermine the mechanism the administration needs to make the preferred vaccine schedule durable, funded, and enforceable. That is the collision point between the three doctrines. The executive order is defended in the language of executive accountability. Elected officials direct, advisory committees advise, and agencies execute. The major questions doctrine points somewhere else. It asks whether major national policies should rest on agency discretion at all. And the structural accountability doctrines go further still. I hope that you understand that the major questions doctrine can stop a policy, but it cannot make one permanent. For that, Congress still matters. I am so grateful to Dr. Malone because he has such a clear way of explaining things that can be very complicated. And I think it's time for the American public to admit that we have enough access to information and to various viewpoints now that we can make some decisions about our futures and our children's futures on our own. And this, of course, is why I brought the subject up to you today, as well as other subjects, including Scott Pelley, who's having like a pity party over being fired from CBS and on a show that nobody was even watching any longer. Thank you for listening to this No Restraint podcast. I am always grateful for new listeners, so please share it with a friend. And remember that the subject matters will be varied. People who provide the information will always be told, and you can pretty much take the information to the bank. May God bless you. May God bless Israel, and may God bless the USA. See you next time.
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3: News Talk 850 WFTL weather forecast for your Sunday. Expect rain in the forecast with a high of 91, but a low of 76. As we kick off another work week, expect more rain with a high of 92 on Monday and a low of 77. That's a check of your weather. News Talk 850 WFTL.
1: 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Here's Joyce Kaufman.
0: Welcome to this edition of the No Restraint podcast. I'm your host, Joyce Kaufman, and I've got a couple of different subjects that I want to talk about today. The Muslim Brotherhood's war to destroy the United States from within, starting with a jihad in Texas, head hat tip Robert Williams. And I also want to talk about something that's going on in Ireland, not a country I pay that much attention to, but this story just really resonated with me. And I thought, let's cover it. Thank you. And hat tip Michael Murphy, who writes for the Daily Telegraph. Because Ireland is in the midst of its own George Floyd moment. At least that's how a string of international headlines have portrayed the death of Yves Sakilla, a Congolese shoplifter who was pronounced dead in hospital after being restrained by security guards, one of whom appeared to kneel on his head or neck. The circumstances of the 35-year-old's death are being investigated, but as yet there is no evidence that it resulted from racism or excessive force. Court records show Sakilla had a history of theft, and a post-mortem reportedly found no signs of foul play or visible injuries on his body. That, of course, has not stopped activists and even parts of the establishment from co-opting a personal tragedy to fuel a campaign of racial grievance. Where have we heard this before? How many times do we have to hear this? It seems one of the few American imports still immune to tariffs are racial psychodramas. Sakila's body was even cold when the vigils began, along with the demands for racial justice. Addressing a large crowd in Marion Square last week, Senator Eileen Flynn claimed that seven men had murdered a black man and that Sakila would not have died if he was white. Eves died a hero. His name will live on in legacy in this country. That's what Flynn concluded. Dr. Ebon Joseph, Ireland's racism czar, held forth with impassioned non sequiturs about immigration skeptics abusing the tricolor and Ireland's founding fathers. The Taoiseach, Michael Martin, called for a thorough investigation into what he hastily deemed a deeply concerning situation. It seems one of the few American imports is still racial psychodramas. Ireland's government, media, and NGO complex mobilized with remarkable alacrity to portray Sakila's death as a rerun of Floyd's. 1 week after the incident, the most read story on RTE was headlined, "Concerns Excessive Force Used Against Congolese Man." The organization raising those concerns to the state broadcaster was the Irish Network Against Racism, a state-funded NGO who asserted that Sakila's death appears to have the hallmarks of a case of excessive use of force. The next sentence may shed some light on their reasoning. "The death of a black man in such circumstances is extremely worrying. It seems that, to Ireland's expanding body of race relations entrepreneurs, the superficial resemblance of this incident bore to Floyd's death means that insinuations of foul play can be made while an investigation is still underway. The lack of evidence so far that Sakila's death was racially motivated hasn't proved to be an impediment to manufacturing narratives before the truth finds its trousers." The cynicism of this spectacle is shown by the double standard applied here. 2 days after Sakila's death, Alexander Coughlin, a 37-year-old insurance worker, was beaten to death near Blanchardstown, northwest of Dublin. Of the two suspects who have been charged, one is a dual national. Coughlin was heard pleading with his attackers, yet his death has been met with silence by Ireland's race relations industry, garnering a fraction of the national attention afforded to Sakila. The usual suspects were similarly missing in action when Yousef Polani, an Iraqi Kurd, murdered two gay men, beheading one in a homophobic attack in Sligo in 2022. When Riyad Bouchakr, a naturalized Algerian migrant, allegedly stabbed three white children and assaulting their minder that same year, Irish officials were preoccupied with condemning the violent backlash to the incident. To suggest that the background of these men played a role in their alleged crimes was simply not the done thing. That, it seems, is reserved exclusively for when the perpetrators are white and the victims are not. Sakila's death, like Alexander Coughlin's, was a tragedy, but only one of them has been hailed as a hero as a result. Will there be clarion calls for racial reckoning for Coughlin, and has accompanied the death of Floyd? I wouldn't hold your breath. Does INAR find the death of a white man in such circumstances extremely worrying? Perhaps, but its silence would seem to provide its own answer. The truth is, Ireland may indeed be undergoing a George Floyd moment, in that a man's death is being deployed to sow racial division in a society where demand for racism far exceeds the supply. And that just seems to be the case too many times, too many places. And now, Erin Gobrah. I also wanted to talk about the Muslim Brotherhood's war. And it's a war that's taking place from within. The Muslim Brothers must understand that their work in America is kind of a grand jihad in eliminating and destroying the Western civilization from within. and sabotaging its miserable house by their hands and the hands of the believers, so that it is eliminated and God's religion is made victorious over all other religions. That's from the Muslim Brotherhood's 1991 explanatory memorandum on the general strategic goal for the group in North America. What the Islamic movement is doing is they are waging war, total war. Again, not primarily violent, but total war. Counterintelligence, espionage, subversion, economic warfare, in order to overthrow the government and replace it with an Islamic state under Sharia. Not only is that what they teach their children, it's what Islamic law requires. That, according to John Guandolo, the national security consultant and former FBI agent, back in April. In Texas, the jihad to transform the U.S. and Western civilization prompted the state's governor, Greg Abbott, last November to designate the Muslim Brotherhood and the Council on American-Islamic Relations, CARE, as foreign terrorist organizations and transnational criminal organizations. The Muslim Brotherhood and CARE have long made their goals clear: to forcibly impose Sharia law and establish Islam's mastership of the world. The actions taken by the Muslim Brotherhood and CARE to support terrorism across the globe and subvert our laws through violence, intimidation, and harassment are unacceptable. These radical extremists are not welcome in our state and are now prohibited from acquiring any real property interest in Texas. That's what Texas Governor Greg Abbott said back in November of 2025. The man behind the Epic Meadow Project in Texas is Islamic scholar Yassir Qadhi, who is chairman of the Fiqh Council of North America, which is named in the Brotherhood's explanatory memorandum as one of the organizations involved in the civilizational jihad, the grand jihad strategy in North America. On every major college campus in Texas, you've got the Muslim Brotherhood's Muslim Student Association. You have Hamas doing business as Students for Justice in Palestine all over college campuses, kind of under the umbrella of American Muslims for Palestine. You have dozens of properties in Texas owned by the North American Islamic Trust, NATE, which is not only a Muslim Brotherhood organization, but is the largest terrorism financing trial in American history, the U.S. versus Holy Land Foundation trial, which was adjudicated in Dallas, Texas in 2008. NATE was not only identified as a Muslim Brotherhood organization, but an organization that directly funds Hamas organizations and leaders, and it's operating all over Texas. You have the Islamic Society of North America, also identified in the trial as a Muslim Brotherhood organization directly funding Hamas, operating in Texas with subsidiaries. And the list goes on and on. Numerous Islamic schools, and now you've got right here in Garland, Texas, a massive Quranic academy. So it's just everywhere. And Yassir Qadhi, who's running the Plano Islamic Center, is not only a senior Muslim Brotherhood jurist, he is the senior Muslim Brotherhood jurist. He's the chairman of the Fiqh Council of North America, which is the Muslim Brotherhood's legal entity that oversees the entire Islamic movement in North America. Again, thanks, John Guandolo. Qadhi, of course, is not the only Brotherhood operative in Texas creating parallel Islamic societies. According to Rare Foundation, longtime Muslim Brotherhood operative Ma'in al-Quda is building a 70 to 80 million 30-acre fully autonomous Sharia-adherent Islamic enclave in rural Katy, Texas, a self-sustaining parallel society featuring a grand mosque, K-12 school, Islamic university, apartments, health clinic, sports fields, and its own strip mall, while openly using Texas taxpayers' school voucher funds to raise the next generation of Muslims from cradle to grave with almost no contact with the non-Muslim world outside. In March, U.S. Director of National Intelligence Tulsi Gabbard warned that the spread of Islamist ideology, in some cases led by individuals and organizations associated with the Muslim Brotherhood, poses a threat as it seeks to establish an Islamist caliphate which governs based on Sharia. Gabbard went on to say that there are increasingly examples of this in various European countries. The Ikhwan Muslim Brothers must understand that their work in America is a kind of grand jihad in eliminating and destroying the Western civilization from within and sabotaging its miserable house by their hands and the hands of the believers so that it is eliminated and God's religion is made victorious over all other religions. It is a Muslim's destiny to perform jihad and work wherever he is and wherever he lands until the final hour comes. Even more forthrightly, the Muslim Brotherhood blueprint is part of a 100-year plan to take over the world as a whole. A document titled The Muslim Brotherhood Project Towards a Worldwide Strategy for Islamic Policy, known as The Project, was discovered during a 2001 police raid by Swiss authorities on the home of the late Youssef Nada, who was a prominent Brotherhood operative in Switzerland. The Institute for the Study of Global Anti-Semitism and Policy wrote in its recent report, "The Muslim Brotherhood's strategic entryism into the United States, a systemic analysis, rather than relying on rapid mobilization or revolutionary confrontation, the Brotherhood envisions societal transformation as the cumulative result of incremental influence across education, media, law, civil society, and political structure. The 100-year horizon embedded in the project underscores the Brotherhood's belief that durable transformation occurs not through disruption, but through the patient, deliberate reconfiguration of society from within." John Guandalo, who's a former FBI agent who educates lawmakers and the public about the Brotherhood's operations in the U.S., put it even more bluntly in a recent interview. "What the Islamic movement is doing is they are waging war, total war. Again, not primarily violent, but total war. Counterintelligence, espionage, subversion, economic warfare, in order to overthrow the government and replace it with an Islamic state under Sharia. Not only is that what they teach their children, it's what Islamic law requires." Texas is a particularly blistering example of the extent to which the Muslim Brotherhood has been successful in pushing civilizational jihad, according to John Guandalo. Texas is already in a pre-kinetic phase of jihad, with an expanding network of mosques, Islamic schools, and Muslim Brotherhood-linked organizations working to subvert American law and replace it with Sharia. The founder of the Muslim Brotherhood, Hassan al-Banna, stipulated, "Make every effort for the establishment of educational, social, economic, and scientific institutions, and the establishment of mosques, schools, clinics, shelters, clubs. In Texas, the jihad to transform the U.S. and Western civilization prompted the state's governor, Greg Abbott, last November to designate the Muslim Brotherhood and the Council on American Islamic Relations, CARE, as foreign terrorist organizations and transnational criminal organizations. The Muslim Brotherhood and CARE have long made their goals clear: to forcibly impose Sharia law and establish Islam's mastership of the world. The actions taken by the Muslim Brotherhood and CARE to support terrorism across the globe and subvert our laws through violence and intimidation and harassment are unacceptable. These radical extremists are not welcome in the state of Texas and are now prohibited from acquiring any real property interest in Texas. Proponents of the Muslim Brotherhood in Texas are aggressively trying to acquire real estate to establish Islamic enclaves such as Epic City, recently rebranded as The Meadow. The Meadow is to be an exclusively Muslim residential enclave, encompassing more than 1,000 homes, a new mosque, Muslim schools, sports facilities, and Muslim communal institutions. So far, Texas has been successful in putting a halt to the project. However, numerous lawsuits are forging ahead to push the project through. The Texas branch of CARE follows the Brotherhood playbook of deflecting scrutiny by claiming opposition to the project constitutes an Islamophobic witch hunt. The man behind the Epic Meadow project in Texas is Islamic scholar Yasir Qadi, who is the man behind the Epic Meadow project. And he's the chairman of the FEEC Council of North America, which is named in the Brotherhood's explanatory memorandum as one of the organizations involved in the civilizational jihad, the grand jihad strategy in North America. In short, Qadi is about as Muslim Brotherhood as it gets. Qadi, according to John Guandolo, prior to targeting Texas, was a Muslim Brotherhood operative in Tennessee. I know him from being in the FBI because he's a senior Muslim Brotherhood leader, now one of the most prominent in North America, but was clearly an up-and-comer back in 2004, or the most prominent in North America. And then he became the scholar, the Islamic scholar at the Memphis Islamic Center in Tennessee. And the Muslim Brotherhood made Tennessee their primary target because from their perspective, they viewed Tennessee as the buckle of the Bible Belt. When Qadi moved in 2019 to Texas, Guandolo noted they started ramping up their activities here. You have just in Dallas alone over 350 halal restaurants. We now have, as of last week, 314 mosques across Texas on every major college campus in Texas. You've got the Muslim Brotherhood's Muslim Student Association. You've got Hamas doing business as CARE in Texas. You have Hamas doing business as Engage operating in Texas. You have Hamas doing business as Students for Justice in Palestine on college campuses, kind of under the umbrella of American Muslims for Palestine. You have dozens of properties in Texas owned by the North American Islamic Trust, NAIT, which is not only a Muslim Brotherhood organization, but in the largest terrorism financing trial in American history, once again, U.S. versus Holy Land Foundation trial, which was adjudicated in Dallas, Texas in 2008. It was not only identified as a Muslim Brotherhood organization, but an organization that directly funds Hamas organizations and leaders, and it's operating all over Texas. You have the Islamic Society of North America, also identified in that trial as a Muslim Brotherhood organization. It's directly funding Hamas and numerous Islamic schools. And now, right here in Garland, Texas, a massive Quranic academy. So it's just everywhere. And Yasir Qadi, who's running the Plano Islamic Center, is not only a senior Muslim Brotherhood jurist, he is the senior Muslim Brotherhood jurist. He is. He's the chairman of the FEEC Council of North America, which is the Muslim Brotherhood's legal entity that oversees the entire Islamic movement in North America to ensure that everything they're doing is compliant with, not the Constitution, with Sharia. Qadi, of course, is not the only Brotherhood operative in Texas creating these parallel Islamic societies. Longtime Muslim Brotherhood operative Ma'in al-Qaeda is building that 30-acre, fully autonomous, Sharia-adherent Islamic enclave in rural Katy. Meanwhile, Islamic associations are now visiting American schools seeking to indoctrinate American kids with Sharia law, an effort at proselytizing known as Dawah. At Wiley East High School in Texas, an Islamic group called Why Islam, without approval, set up a booth at the front of the school during school hours and began courting students. The Why Islam group is an official outreach project run by the Islamic Circle of North America, ICNA, widely regarded as a Muslim Brotherhood group. They were giving out hijabs to girls throughout the high school, and they were giving out Qurans, and they also had pamphlets about Sharia law, according to Marco Hunter Lopez, president of the high school Republicans at Wiley East High School. And he said in videos that raised this issue that the principal, Tiffany Doolin, reportedly posted an image on Instagram of herself wearing a hijab on campus as part of last year's World Hijab Day celebration organized by MSA students. "I love this experience," she wrote. "I've been talking about this for years, along with Pam Geller and Robert Spencer and John Guandolo and so many others. We've been trying to sound the alarm, but for the most part, people get concerned that they'll be viewed as Islamophobic, and people are nervous that they'll be called names. And I can tell you this, I've been called every name under the sun, and none of them bother me. As a matter of fact, I wear them all as badges of honor, because if I don't tell you these things, and if we don't talk about these things, then we are complicit in allowing it to happen. You don't have to look very far to see the Sharia influence in many courtrooms across America, particularly when it comes to marital and societal issues like child rearing, or even whether or not an individual can remove their child from the United States of America and take them to a country which is Sharia compliant. So trust me, this is not a new subject. This is not something that I've just come to worry about. I've been worrying about it for years, and you should be too. And of course, I have to mention California. After a turbulent primary campaign, Xavier Becerra, a former Biden administration official, was on the verge of pulling off a Lazarus-like comeback in the California governor's race based on the election night returns. And Steve Hilton, a former Fox News host endorsed by President Trump, also appeared likely to advance to the general election for the state's highest office. The race was close to call on Tuesday night, but L.A. residents went to bed knowing that Mayor Karen Bass would proceed in the November election. And that's according to the Associated Press. Her opponent could be Spencer Pratt, a former reality TV star who had a strong showing but had to wait for more ballots to be counted. Mr. Pratt and Mr. Hilton, both Republicans who got their start in television, tried to harness voter frustration and anger at the Democrats who control nearly all levels of government in much of California. If they advance, however, each would face long odds in general election races where Democrats have dominated for decades. For months, the California governor's race featured a long roster of Democratic candidates whom voters found unfamiliar or uninspiring. Several polls indicated that two Republicans would sweep the primary because too many Democrats were splitting the vote and their supporters were not coalescing behind any one candidate. Democratic leaders began to panic. Dynamics shifted in the race as Republican voters consolidated behind Steve Hilton after he received President Trump's endorsement. And Democratic voters started paying more attention to their options after Representative Eric Swalwell dropped out amid accusations of sexual assault. By May, there was little chance of two Republicans winning the primary, but Democratic voters hung on to the fear that their party could get shut out of a general election if they didn't get behind the front runner. Many felt the responsibility to cast a vote strategically so that their party would not be locked out. They considered who was ahead and who would win and seemed to focus less on the policies that each candidate proposed for the future of California. "I like Katie Porter, but I'm a realistic person," said Dennis McLean, a social worker from Riverside, California. "I didn't think she had a good chance of winning, so I voted for Xavier Becerra." Ms. Porter was in a distant fifth place in initial returns and conceded the race on Tuesday night. California has been using the top two primary system for 15 years, but it has never caused as much consternation as it did this election. Democratic fears that two Republicans could sweep the governor's race in one of the nation's bluest states triggered a new effort to repeal the system this spring. Under the current approach, all candidates of all parties run on the same primary ballot, and the top two finishers advance to the general election. The approach was intended to empower independent and voters and force candidates to moderate their views. But sensing voter frustration this year, a Democratic strategist put together a bipartisan coalition to back an initiative called Undo the Top Two that could come before voters in 2028. It would return California to traditional primaries in which one candidate from each party advances to the general election. If the initiative qualifies for a future election, a key question will be whether voters want to return to a system that empowers the parties. Democrats are the dominant force in California politics, having controlled the state legislature and governor's mansion for more than a decade. Nearly half of all registered voters in the state are Democrats, outnumbering Republicans nearly 2-1. But Republican voters have remained a durable minority in California. With roughly half of estimated ballots counted, Mr. Hilton received about 27% of the vote. Chad Bianco, the other Republican in the race and the Riverside County Sheriff, had 11%. And that's where California stands. Thanks for listening to this No Restraint podcast. As always, I'm so appreciative of you, my wonderful followers, and I ask that you share it with a friend, and then, of course, be ready. A new one will be coming along soon enough. Thank you. May God bless you. May God bless Israel, and may God bless the USA.

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1: From ABC News, I'm Wayne Cabot. A few days into the new ceasefire in the U.S. and Israeli war against Iran and its proxies is quiet, except for the saber rattling. Hezbollah now saying it will defend itself from any strikes by Israel. Israel's Netanyahu vowing to keep the land seized in both Syria and Lebanon, which he calls security zones. Iran warning President Trump its military is ready to respond to his threat to leave Iran without a country if it closes down the Strait of Hormuz. That threat prompting Iran's delegation to walk out of the talks with U.S. Vice President J.D. Vance in Switzerland. Energy Secretary Chris Wright refusing to say on ABC News this week when he thinks gas prices will return to pre-war levels.
2: Flows of oil and natural gas through the straits have already returned to normal, and they will continue that way, whatever happens with the negotiations with the Iranians. We've got growing American production, surging production in Venezuela. We've got cooperation with all the other energy producers of the world. So I think Americans can expect continued declines in energy prices.
1: Food's been rotting for days inside of a cold storage warehouse that caught fire Wednesday and is still burning in the Boyle Heights neighborhood of Los Angeles. Trying to avoid the toxic smoke at East L.A., Barbara Phillips, summing it up succinctly.
3: Being able to breathe is like everything to me. And once that is affected, it takes away a lot of things for me.
1: 43 tons of food in there. They're evacuating 1,000 people, everyone, in Eureka, Utah, where a wind-fed wildfire is 0% contained. Heavy thunderstorms blew over a cabana in Miami Gardens Hard Rock Stadium, Florida. 5 people hospitalized. Up the coast tomorrow, major storms forecast from Charlotte to Baltimore. Disney's Toy Story 5 is the strongest hit in the franchise so far, scoring the year's biggest box office debut. Disney, our parent company. 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
7: News Talk 850 WFTL weather forecast for your Sunday. Expect rain in the forecast with a high of 91, but a low of 76. As we kick off another work week, expect more rain with a high of 92 on Monday and a low of 77. That's a check of your weather. 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
8: Yes, welcome in. We're here. It's episode 72 of the Unidentified Alien Podcast. Stephen Diener here back with you on another UAP adventure right here. It's so happy to be back with you on a new episode of this original version of UAP, the Unidentified Alien Podcast, for episode 72. And during this episode, we are going to be covering a couple of really fascinating stories with compelling witnesses, very compelling witnesses, actually, out of both Papua New Guinea and Puerto Rico. So kind of two opposite sides of the world there. And they're two stories that actually happened over 50 years apart as well. And you know, I always find it interesting how we have similar stories or similar sightings, but decades apart. So, and the intriguing thing is that these stories still leave us asking questions to this day. Questions like, was it a heavenly vision that they saw? Or how did that UFO split into two? Well, we're going to explore all that. It's all going to make sense. Don't worry. And in just a minute. But first, you know what time it is. You know what we got to do first. Let's get that factoid going.
9: Factoid.
8: So obviously a lot has happened since the previous episode of UAP back in episode 71, where we've had the congressional hearings. We had David Grush and Ryan Graves and David Fravor all come out in front of Congress, essentially, and say under oath about what they knew and what they've been told. And one of the things that have happened since then as well, because it seems like, no pun intended, this stuff has been moving at light speed. But one of the things that has happened has been this story about Chuck Schumer and his measure that he's trying to put through for basically this like Disclosure Act. And now there's been a development with this, which is what brings us to our factoid today. So this all goes back to Chuck Schumer putting through his what they were calling, and by the way, Chuck Schumer, Democratic Senate Majority Leader, I should clarify in case you're not familiar, But he put forward a what they're calling a UAP Amendment Act, and it was part of the National Defense Authorization Act, or the NDAA, for the fiscal year of 2024. So this was one of the things that they put in there, and the White House is backing it. And what it does, kind of just to put it in layman's terms, it demands what's the wording in here is presumptive immediate disclosure of UAP records. Apparently, some of this stuff is going to come out either before the end of this year or maybe beginning of next year. It's very fascinating. So we'll keep up on this UAP amendment that is being passed through the 2024 NDAA. We are living through quite the time here when it comes to UAP disclosure. That is for sure. In unique times, I should say. But let's go ahead now and jump into our first story. And it's Texas to Papua New Guinea back in 1959. And I call it Waving at Aliens, because when an Australian priest named Father William Gill was on a mission to the small island nation of Papua New Guinea. For those not familiar with the geography, by the way, Papua New Guinea is located just to the north of Australia and then directly east of Indonesia. So that's kind of its place in the world if you're not familiar with it. Now, on the night of June 26, 1959, Father Gill was stargazing by the shore with others in his camp when he had an experience that he could not explain. And how much has that happened to so many of us, right? I mean, when I get messages from you and different listeners, so many times I hear the same type of thing. It was an experience I couldn't explain. It stuck with me for years. And you're not alone in that. And Father Gill was someone who had an experience, a truly incredible experience that has not been explained to this day, unless you want to believe some of the explanations they came up with from the investigators, but we'll get to that later. But here's a little bit of Father Gill from 1959 in his own words to start us off here, talking about what he experienced on that night in 1959.
9: Can you imagine what it's like to look up in the sky and see a totally foreign-looking object? They're just hovering, not very far high up, maybe 200 or 300 feet up in the air, and glowing, and two bipods jutting out from behind it, from underneath it, and sparkling all around, and some figures up there. This solid-looking object, and figures walking about on top, and not the slightest noise whatsoever.
8: All right, so a couple things to touch on there. Obviously, pretty incredible statements to start off. So he sees the objects in the sky, as he says. He sees figures walking about. So we're going to get to that a little bit later, too. But then he also mentions, and this is a hallmark of a, you know, UFO, UAP sighting, no sound. You heard him say that there at the end of the clip. There was no sound to this. Now, to be exact, this event took place over two nights, actually. And on the first night, Father Gill and his missionaries saw that first sighting you heard about there, and that he was just speaking about, a bright light, you know, the classic disc shape, no sound, and apparent occupants dwelling within and walking about as well. Now, the craft took off after a few minutes into that first sighting that you heard Father Gill talking about. And he decided to lead everyone back to their huts and everything and to the camp so he could record what he and the others had just seen. Now, keep in mind, this is 1959, okay? UFO Twitter doesn't exist. So it's not like he can just go out there and be like, look what, you know, and tell everybody, look, you know, what I just saw. This was incredible. No, this is 1959. A lot of this stuff is still new. It's 12 years after Roswell. There's a lot going on during the Cold War. So a lot of this stuff is still fairly

0: 500 feet away. You know, you heard Father Gil talking about 300 to 500 feet. So not very far. I mean, you're talking a football field, really, or American football, if you're listening, you know, internationally. You're talking 100 yards-ish, you know, for 300 feet. That's 100 yards, maybe a little bit further. So football field and a half. And you're talking about now these, what the man described there as satellite objects. So smaller type of orbs that were coming out from this main, you know, saucer-shaped UFO that Father Gil was seeing. So let's go back here just a bit and look at some of the key details, okay? For one, Father Gil was actually a noted skeptic about all of this. As it was happening, he's talked about in interviews before that he didn't really know what to make of it. He didn't know a lot about the UFO subject, and he was, you know, kind of like a scientific mind. He tried to find answers to the questions, wasn't just going to all of a sudden start believing that aliens were real. So he was trying to find different answers. It's not like he went up there and said, look, see, I told you. No, he was trying to find out what could this be. And he couldn't reconcile what he was seeing in that moment. Now, at first, he tried to blame it on the light from Venus, but that couldn't be because the sighting was taking place in an entirely different part of the sky. Also, Venus doesn't dance around the sky with occupants inside of it, so there's also that to consider. Then he thought it could be a satellite. Now, that's not a bad thought, because considering the time frame here, it would have been very plausible to think something like that. This, again, 1959, this was just 2 years after, to put that into perspective, 2 years after the Russians launched Sputnik. But then again, the human-like figures he saw didn't add up with any satellites that, you know, anybody was putting out in 1959. The last thought he had was that it could have possibly been some type of military experiment. Now, keep in mind, and this is why I love this story, because Father Gil, and I love him as a witness, because you're talking about a guy, everything I'm describing here, this isn't some investigator, this wasn't Project Blue Book coming to him and saying, well, it was this or that. These are things he's trying to say to explain away what he saw, which is why I love him as a witness, because he's not a guy that was coming out there to sensationalize this. So he's thinking about maybe some type of military experiment. Now, that can't be entirely ruled out, but it is hard to imagine any military having that sort of tech in 1959. Then again, who can really say for sure on that point, but it still seems kind of far-fetched that it was a military experiment. I don't know. All that said, though, Father Gil and the other witnesses, which numbered over 30 people, by the way, this was a mass sighting. I think I should mention that, too. I don't want that fact to get lost here. This is a mass sighting event. Over 30 people, including Father Gil, saw this happen. They weren't quite done with all this, though, this strange sighting that was going on. In fact, the best was yet to come, so to speak, because on the next night of June 27th, so they've seen this thing a couple of times. They're still trying to figure it out. They're trying to make sense of it. Now it's the next night, and Father Gil and the others with him actually made intelligent contact, or so the story goes, and their third sighting with this flying saucer and its occupants. Here's what they did. Father Gil explains how they waved to the occupants, as we call them.
1: And so we waved. Wouldn't it be wonderful if we could get this object down onto the playing field? And as we waved, wondering whether we'd get some recognition and whether perhaps they would understand what we wanted, they waved back. So I asked a boy to go quickly down, bring me a torch, bring me a pencil, bring me paper. And this he did, very, very quickly. He brought it back, and he brought the torch and put the torch on and shone it to the craft. And as he did so, he waved moved the torch this way. And we were dumbfounded when we looked at the craft, and the craft was as though it was responding to the torch. It began to do this too, you know, like a disc-shaped object just moving the same way, responding to the movement of the torch.
0: Okay, so let's unpack all that real quick. They waved back, all right? So now you're talking about intelligent contact here with some type of occupants, whoever was on this craft. They're acknowledging Father Gil and people standing there on the beach and making contact, apparently friendly contact. in the way of waving back.

0: in the way of responding to the light moving from what he said was the torch, waving it back and forth, left to right. And actual, you know, this response from the occupants on the craft to move in the same direction in a season, you know, not a left to right direction, I guess you could say, up and down, back and forth, to show that they were watching them, to show that they understood that they were trying to communicate. This was communication going on, according to Father Gill. So it begs the question, who was he communicating with? Was it time-traveling humans in some type of advanced craft? Was it interdimensional beings, you know, humans or otherwise? What was their purpose for being there and for making this, you know, essentially friendly contact with Father Gill and the people on the beach that night? There's a lot of questions here, like I said, and that's why this is such an incredible story. Did they actually make contact with otherworldly beings, or was this something else? We don't know. Whatever the answers may be here, it really is just an incredible story of intelligent contact with seemingly some type of higher intelligence, whether it be human or not. So what did happen here? How did this all end? Father Gill goes into a little bit more right now.
1: And so for another hour or two, we watched. Then suddenly it did go. There was this amazingly incredible speed that the whole craft disappeared to nothing across the bay in a matter of a second or so. What are we to think of this kind of phenomenon? People claiming to see things such as I did. The 38 of us, and we all believe that we saw it, but of course we don't expect other people to believe us if they don't want to.
0: So you see that Father Gill comes off as a sensible man. He understands it sounds implausible, it sounds ridiculous, it sounds too fantastical to even consider something like this happening. But he says he saw it along with 38 other people, as he put it there. And you caught that, right? Did you catch that when he said how it moved? That's instantaneous acceleration. He said how it just disappeared in a second, gone. So you have these classic hallmarks of the saucer-shaped craft. No sound, instantaneous acceleration. And then, of course, the most amazing part is making contact with the occupants, as they put it, on this craft. It's an incredible story, and it remains unsolved. Unless you want to believe this conclusion from the investigators who were assigned to the case, because this was investigated. Listen to this real quick. Listen to the conclusion that they came up with here as case closed, nothing more to see here. Listen to this.
2: 6 months after the event, Air Force personnel interview Father Gill and attribute what he saw to a celestial phenomenon, the planet Venus. Noted UFO debunker Dr. Donald Menzel agrees, adding that Father Gill is known to be nearsighted. But that argument doesn't explain the other 25 witnesses.
0: It was Venus. He needed glasses. What he saw dancing around in the sky, waving to other beings on a craft, it was all Venus because he needs glasses. Oh, you can't make this stuff up. But this was, you know, late 50s, early 60s. They're doing this investigation, and this is the type of garbage that they put out there, and that sometimes they still try to put out there. Can you imagine? What an insult. Think whatever you want of this case. I think we can all agree that it wasn't Venus that over 30 people, including Father Gill, saw. And I love the fact, too, that they just completely ignored everybody else. And they said, well, Father Gill needed glasses, so he didn't see what he thought he saw. Well, what about the other 30-something people? No. Forget about them. Father Gill needs glasses. This is what they did and still sometimes do. So laughable, in my opinion, right there. But just an incredible story. So glad I finally got to speak about that one with you here on this episode. But now on to our next story here and our final story, actually. I call it Scene Double. This is a famous case out of Puerto Rico. If you haven't heard about it, even if you have, it's still a fun one to talk about and consider what the heck this could have been. This was a case that was actually top secret within the Department of Defense before it got leaked for everyone to see. A case that, again, I have dubbed personally Seen Double, the Puerto Rico orbs. Here's how that starts.
3: It's just after dark on August 25th, 2013, in Aguadilla, Puerto Rico.
4: The crew of a United States Customs and Border Patrol plane is taking off for a routine mission when they notice a strange pinkish light approaching from the northwest. They turn on their thermal imaging camera to track the object, and this is what they see.
0: Ooh, and the ominous music, too, to add it in there. Credit to The Proof is Out There, hosted by Tony Harris. That's where that sound came from. So credit to them on that. I love how they put that together. But what did they see, right? So here's what they saw. It was a metallic orb or a sphere, however you want to put it, flying below their point of view. So, yes, we have another orb on our hands. How many times do we hear about these orbs? And there are a few things, though, to get into this story that makes this what many consider to be one of the best true UFO videos ever captured. Honestly, and this is, again, back in 2013. First off, there is no disputing that this was filmed using a highly technical and very expensive, by the way, Department of Homeland Security camera that was placed on that customs plane. So this isn't one of those times where a skeptic can say that it was made with CGI or Photoshop. It just wasn't. Next, they were able to get the thermal readings on this thing, and it measured just over 100 degrees Fahrenheit, which is far too low for a jet engine, which is why I love this case, because you had a lot of different readings on this thing that ruled out different things like a jet engine, right? 100 degrees, not hot enough, which brings up another important point. There's no sign of any type of propulsion here. How many times have we heard that before? No propulsion, the orbs, you know, a la the Mosul orb or any other famous orb sighting as well. Investigators also ruled out the possibility of birds or balloons because the object's movement and heat signature does not match those at all. So I just want to get all that out there. Ruled out jets, birds, balloons, okay, and CGI because, again, this was filmed with a Department of Homeland Security camera. In fact, it was able to speed up this object to over 100 miles per hour going against the wind, all right? So with all that to consider, you could see how that alone, not to mention all the other facts I just put out there, would make even the most hardened skeptic at least pause for a second about all this. But you haven't even heard the best part yet. What if I told you that this thing actually split into two different UAPs or UFOs? Listen to this.
4: The object seems to splash down in the water before re-emerging seconds later. Even more bizarre, the object then splits into two separate craft. After nearly 4 minutes, the object disappears from view.
0: All right, so a couple of things there. Obviously, number one, the split. Never heard that before. Haven't heard about it since. Maybe you have. I haven't. And then you have the USO factor, unidentified submerged object. I know they've given it a different name since then, but I still like to use the old term of USO. So you have the splash, right? Now, just going back to the famous Nimitz tic-tac from 2004. Remember that splash? That's a famous video, of course, that was taken. David Fravor talking about that just last week at the congressional hearing. Now you have this same type of thing. Instead of a tic-tac, now you have an orb doing the splash, coming in and out of the water, and then as it emerges out of the water, splitting into another craft. What is that all about? Now, it's also worth mentioning a little historical perspective here as well. There have been many UFO/UAP sightings over Puerto Rico just in general in the past, specifically over by the U.S. military installations, like this case here of the double orb seen near the base in Aguadilla. There is a rich history of these reports from military personnel, even going back to the 60s in this area, where actually in one instance, just as an example, in 1963, crew members of the USS Wasp reported seeing an underwater craft during an anti-submarine exercise, which brings up another important point. These sightings are not only happening around bases, but also taking place near aircraft carriers and submarines in the water. This story and others like it in the area really have all the elements to match similar accounts when you think about it throughout the past decades, like I mentioned with the Tic Tac and the Nimitz and others. But this continues to beg the question, why do these things happen so often around our military bases or personnel or craft? What is the connection there? Is it intimidation? Is it monitoring? Is it curiosity? I don't know. And again, you go back to the double orb. How does this thing split? Or is it some type of optical illusion? Is it some type of interdimensional thing going on where it was caught in between two dimensions? I'm just throwing it out there. I'm sorry if I sound crazy to you right now, but I'm just trying to throw out possibilities of how something could physically split into two, just because I've never heard of that before. By the way, it's also worth mentioning this orb, or I guess orbs in this case, did not make a splash when it dove down under the water, even though it hit going approximately 80 miles per hour, according to the readings from the camera on the customs airplane. Think about that for a second. Anything hitting the water, you're at the beach or you're at the lake, whatever, you take a pebble, you throw it into the water, it's going 2 miles per hour through the air, it's going to make a splash. How does something going 80 miles per hour hitting the water, some type of aircraft in this case with these orbs, not make a splash? It just goes right through, like a hot knife through butter. Now, I realize that one possibility that you may be considering, which may not have brought up yet, is that of a drone. Now, I haven't mentioned this until now, but I spoke directly to my military intelligence source about this. I did. We spoke about this before I finished preparing this episode. I wanted to ask him specific questions about this case because he had a lot of knowledge about it, working how he does and where he does. And he's been shown this before. He's investigated it. Now, you know him as Anthony Williams, and we spoke at length about this one particular case. If you don't know who I'm talking about, I spoke to him on a previous episode a couple months ago entitled My Military Contact, I think is what I called it. And that was Anthony Williams. It's not his real name, but we use that on purpose for a reason. Can't give out his real name. But we spoke at length about this in a private conversation, and he gave me a lot of the information that you've actually heard here today, passed a lot of this along. Now, I asked him that question, though, about the possibility of this being some type of advanced drone, you know, being used by one of our adversaries, China, Russia, North Korea, Iran. I don't know. But his answer was simple when I brought it up to him. He said back in 2013, when this sighting happened, there was no one on this earth that had this type of surveillance technology where something could split into two, come in and out of the water like that before disappearing completely, especially at that speed without making a splash. So I think that was a fair point that he made, which leaves us back to square one. What the heck was this? And how is it there? So here's one final word on this case, though, from a man named Richard Hoffman. Richard Hoffman was the head of the Scientific Coalition for Unidentified Aerial Phenomena. So I think he's a pretty good source to speak on this. Here's what he had to say.
5: We took a look at thermal signatures of birds and various other objects, and it doesn't match anything like this. And there you go. It's unidentified. It's not from any place here.
0: Yeah, there you go. I mean, just to kind of corroborate and back up what we've been saying here about this case, splitting UAP, this orb, splitting into two, coming in and out of the water. And the fact that it was caught on a Department of Homeland Security camera is indisputable. So that's what makes this case one of the most fascinating for a lot of people to discover and investigate. And it's really, I guess I can use the term, one of the most damning cases when it comes to a skeptic, you know, saying, well, there's nothing going on. Oh, yeah, well, look at this. Something's going on. You decide what it is. Now, you can see why this was top secret also at one point and how it continues to be a case that just confounds anyone who comes across it. The question becomes, could we be looking at a true blue case of an alien-controlled craft? Or could this be a case of our own secret technology that has been reverse-engineered from a downed alien ship in the past? These are some of the questions that really continue to surround this case and one reason why it remains unsolved. On that note, thank you all again for everything. I can't overstate how much your support truly means to me, especially if you've been following things on social media lately, on the UAP Twitter. Things have gotten kind of crazy over the past week, so I can't even put into words, honestly. I'm trying not to be dramatic or anything, but I really can't even express how much your support means to me, especially in times where some people aren't as supportive, so really, really appreciate that. So with all that said, until next time, be well, and I'll talk to you very soon. Right here, Stephen Diener on the Unidentified Alien Podcast, UAP. Thank you so much.

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6: Yes, welcome in. We're here. It's episode 72 of the Unidentified Alien Podcast. Stephen Diener here back with you on another UAP adventure right here. It's so happy to be back with you on a new episode of this original version of UAP, the Unidentified Alien Podcast, for episode 72. And during this episode, we are going to be covering a couple of really fascinating stories with compelling witnesses, very compelling witnesses, actually, out of both Papua New Guinea and Puerto Rico. So kind of two opposite sides of the world there. And they're two stories that actually happened over 50 years apart as well. And you know, I always find it interesting how we have similar stories or similar sightings, but decades apart. So, and the intriguing thing is that these stories still leave us asking questions to this day. Questions like, was it a heavenly vision that they saw? Or how did that UFO split into two? Well, we're going to explore all that. It's all going to make sense. Don't worry. And in just a minute, but let's go ahead now and jump into our first story. And it's Texas to Papua New Guinea back in 1959. And I call it Waving at Aliens because when an Australian priest named Father William Gill was on a mission to the small island nation of Papua New Guinea. For those not familiar with the geography, by the way, Papua New Guinea is located just to the north of Australia and then directly east of Indonesia. So that's kind of its place in the world if you're not familiar with it. Now, on the night of June 26, 1959, Father Gill was stargazing by the shore with others in his camp when he had an experience that he could not explain. And how much has that happened to so many of us, right? I mean, that when I get messages from you and different listeners, so many times I hear the same type of thing. It was an experience I couldn't explain. It stuck with me for years, and you're not alone in that. And Father Gill was someone who had this an experience, a truly incredible experience that has not been explained to this day, unless you want to believe some of the explanations they came up with from the investigators, but we'll get to that later. But here's a little bit of Father Gill from 1959 in his own words to start us off here, talking about what he experienced on that night in 1959.
7: Can you imagine what it's like to look up in the sky and see a totally foreign looking object? They're just hovering, not very far high up, maybe 200 or 300 feet up in the air, and glowing, and two bipods jutting out from behind it, from underneath it, and sparkling all around, and some figures up there. This solid-looking object, and figures walking about on top, and not the slightest noise whatsoever.
6: All right, so a couple things to touch on there. Obviously, pretty incredible statements to start off. So he sees the objects in the sky, as he says. He sees figures walking about. So we're going to get to that a little bit later, too. But then he also mentions, and this is a hallmark of a, you know, UFO, UAP sighting, no sound. You heard him say that there at the end of the clip. There was no sound to this. Now, to be exact, this event took place over two nights, actually. And on the first night, Father Gill and his missionaries saw that first sighting you heard about there, and that he was just speaking about, a bright light, you know, the classic disc shape, no sound, and apparent occupants dwelling within and walking about as well. Now, the craft took off after a few minutes into that first sighting that you heard Father Gill talking about. And he decided to lead everyone back to their huts and everything and to the camp so he could record what he and the others had just seen. Now, keep in mind, this is 1959, okay? UFO Twitter doesn't exist. So it's not like he can just go out there and be like, look what, you know, and tell everybody, look, you know, what I just saw. This was incredible. No, this is 1959. A lot of this stuff is still new. It's 12 years after Roswell. There's a lot going on during the Cold War. So a lot of this stuff is still fairly unknown to, you know, a lot of people. So then to his surprise, while he's back at his camp and recording some of this stuff down, you know, writing it, drawing pictures, things like that, to his surprise, a short time later, the UFO came back. And this time it wasn't alone. He had someone come up to him and say, Father, we see these things again. So here's a little bit about sighting number two on that night with Father Gill and his missionaries.
8: It was about 500 feet away. There was this one main object, but there was also smaller satellite objects seen in close proximity.
6: So that's interesting when you think about it. So 500 feet away, you know, you heard Father Gill talking about 300 to 500 feet. So not very far. I mean, you're talking a football field, really, or American football. If you're listening, you know, internationally, you're talking 100 yards-ish, you know, for 300 feet. That's 100 yards, maybe a little bit further. So football field and a half. And you're talking about now these what the man described there as satellite objects. So smaller type of orbs that were coming out from this main, you know, saucer-shaped UFO that Father Gill was seeing. So let's go back here just a bit and look at some of the key details, okay? For one, Father Gill was actually a noted skeptic about all of this. As it was happening, he's talked about in interviews before that he didn't really know what to make of it. He didn't know a lot about the UFO subject, and he was, you know, kind of like a scientific mind. He tried to find answers to the questions, wasn't just going to all of a sudden start believing that aliens were real. So he was trying to find different answers. It's not like he went up there and said, look, see, I told you. No, he was trying to find out what could this be. And he couldn't reconcile what he was seeing in that moment. Now, at first, he tried to blame it on the light from Venus, but that couldn't be because the sighting was taking place in an entirely different part of the sky. Also, Venus doesn't dance around the sky with occupants inside of it. So there's also that to consider. Then he thought it could be a satellite. Now, that's not a bad thought because considering the time frame here, it would have been very plausible to think something like that. This, again, 1959, this was just 2 years after, to put that into perspective, 2 years after the Russians launched Sputnik. But then again, the human-like figures he saw didn't add up with any satellites that, you know, anybody was putting out in 1959. The last thought he had was that it could have possibly been some type of military experiment. Now, keep in mind, and this is why I love this story, because Father Gill, and I love him as a witness, because you're talking about a guy, everything I'm describing here, this isn't some investigator, this wasn't Project Blue Book coming to him and saying, well, it was this or that. These are things he's trying to say to explain away what he saw, which is why I love him as a witness, because he's not a guy that was coming out there to sensationalize this. So he's thinking about maybe some type of military experiment. Now, that can't be entirely ruled out, but it is hard to imagine any military having that sort of tech in 1959. Then again, who can really say for sure on that point, but it still seems kind of far-fetched that it was a military experiment. I don't know. All that said, though, Father Gill and the other witnesses, which numbered over 30 people, by the way, this was a mass sighting. I think I should mention that, too. I don't want that fact to get lost here. This is a mass sighting event. Over 30 people, including Father Gill, saw this happen. They weren't quite done with all this, though, this strange sighting that was going on. In fact, the best was yet to come, so to speak, because on the next night of June 27th, so they've seen this thing a couple of times. They're still trying to figure it out. They're trying to make sense of it. Now it's the next night, and Father Gill and the others with him actually made intelligent contact, or so the story goes, and they're a third sighting with this flying saucer and its occupants. Here's what they did. Father Gill explains how they waved to the occupants, as we call them.
7: And so we waved. Wouldn't it be wonderful if we could get this object down onto the playing field? And as we waved, wondering whether we'd get some recognition and whether perhaps they would understand what we wanted, they waved back. So I asked a boy to go quickly down, bring me torch, bring me pencil, bring me paper. And this he did, very, very quickly. He brought it back, and he brought the torch and put the torch on and shone it to the craft. And as he did so, he waved moved the torch this way. And we were dumbfounded when we looked at the craft, and the craft was as though it was responding to the torch. It began to do this too, you know, like a disc-shaped object just moving the same way, responding to the movement of the torch.
6: Okay, so let's unpack all that real quick. They waved back, all right? So now you're talking about intelligent contact here with some type of occupants. Whoever was on this craft, they're acknowledging Father Gill and people standing there on the beach and making contact, apparently friendly contact, in the way of waving back, in the way of responding to the light moving from what he said was the torch, waving it back and forth, left to right, and actual, you know, this response from the occupants on the craft to move in the same direction in a season, you know, a left to right direction, I guess you could say, up and down, back and forth, to show that they were watching them, to show that they understood that they were trying to communicate. This was communication going on, according to Father Gill. So it begs the question, who was he communicating with? Was it time-traveling humans in some type of advanced craft? Was it interdimensional beings, you know, humans or otherwise? What was their purpose for being there and for making this, you know, essentially friendly contact with Father Gill and the people on the beach that night? There's a lot of questions here, like I said, and that's why this is such an incredible story. Did they actually make contact with otherworldly beings, or was this something else? We don't know. Whatever the answers may be here, it really is just an incredible story of intelligent contact with seemingly some type of higher intelligence, whether it be human or not. So what did happen here? How did this all end? Father Gill goes into a little bit more right now.
7: And so for another hour or two, we watched. Then suddenly it did go. There was this amazingly incredible speed that the whole craft disappeared to nothing across the bay in a matter of a second or so. What are we to think of this kind of phenomenon? People claiming to see things such as I did. There were 38 of us, and we all believe that we saw it, but of course we don't expect other people to believe us if they don't want to.
6: So you see that Father Gill comes off as a sensible man. He understands it sounds implausible, it sounds ridiculous, it sounds too fantastical to even consider something like this happening. But he says he saw it along with 38 other people, as he put it there. And you caught that, right? Did you catch that when he said how it moved? That's instantaneous acceleration. He said how it just disappeared in a second, gone. So you have these classic hallmarks of the saucer-shaped craft. No sound, instantaneous acceleration. And then, of course, the most amazing part is making contact with the occupants, as they put it, on this craft. It's an incredible story, and it remains unsolved. Unless you want to believe this conclusion from the investigators who were assigned to the case, because this was investigated. Listen to this real quick. Listen to the the conclusion that they came up with here is case closed. Nothing more to see here. Listen to this.
9: 6 months after the event, Air Force personnel interview Father Gill and attribute what he saw to a celestial phenomenon, the planet Venus. Noted UFO debunker Dr. Donald Menzel agrees, adding that Father Gill is known to be nearsighted. But that argument doesn't explain the other 25 witnesses.
6: It was Venus. He needed glasses. What he saw dancing around in the sky, waving to other beings on a craft, it was all Venus because he needs glasses. Oh, you can't make this stuff up. But this was, you know, late 50s, early 60s. They're doing this investigation, and this is the type of garbage that they put out there. And that sometimes they still try to put out there. Can you imagine? What an insult. Think whatever you want of this case. I think we can all agree that it wasn't Venus that over 30 people, including Father Gill, saw. And I love the fact, too, that they just completely ignored everybody else. And they said, well, Father Gill needed glasses, so he didn't see what he thought he saw. Well, what about the other 30-something people? No. Forget about them. Father Gill needs glasses. This is what they did. And still sometimes do. So laughable, in my opinion, right there. But just an incredible story. So glad I finally got to speak about that one with you here on this episode. But now on to our next story here and our final story, actually. I call it Seen Double. This is a famous case out of Puerto Rico. If you haven't heard about it, or even if you have, it's still a fun one to talk about and consider what the heck this could have been. This was a case that was actually top secret within the Department of Defense before it got leaked for everyone to see, a case that, again, I have dubbed personally Seen Double, the Puerto Rico orbs. Here's how that starts.
10: It's just after dark on August 25th, 2013, in Aguadilla, Puerto Rico. The crew of a United States Customs and Border Patrol plane is taking off for a routine mission when they notice a strange pinkish light approaching from the northwest. They turn on their thermal imaging camera to track the object, and this is what they see.
6: Ooh, and the ominous music, too, is added in there. Credit to The Proof is Out There, hosted by Tony Harris. That's where that sound came from. So credit to them on that. I love how they put that together. But what did they see, right? So here's what they saw. It was a metallic orb, or a sphere, however you want to put it, flying below their point of view. So, yes, we have another orb on our hands. How many times do we hear about these orbs? And there are a few things, though, to get into the story that makes this what many consider to be one of the best true UFO videos ever captured, honestly. And this is, again, back in 2013. First off, there is no disputing that this was filmed using a highly technical and very expensive, by the way, Department of Homeland Security camera that was placed on that customs plane. So this isn't one of those times where a skeptic can say that it was made with CGI or Photoshop. It just wasn't. Next, they were able to get the thermal readings on this thing, and it measured just over 100 degrees Fahrenheit, which is far too low for a jet engine, which is why I love this case, because you had a lot of different readings on this thing that ruled out different things like a jet engine, right? 100 degrees, not hot enough, which brings up another important point. There's no sign of any type of propulsion here. How many times have we heard that before? No propulsion, the orbs, you know, a la the Mosul orb or any other famous orb sighting as well. Investigators also ruled out the possibility of birds or balloons because the object's movement and heat signature does not match those at all. So I just want to get all that out there. Ruled out jets, birds, balloons, okay, and CGI because, again, this was filmed with a Department of Homeland Security camera. In fact, it was able to speed up this object to over 100 miles per hour going against the wind, all right? So with all that to consider, you could see how that alone, not to mention all the other facts I just put out there, would make even the most hardened skeptic at least pause for a second about all this. But you haven't even heard the best part yet. What if I told you that this thing actually split into two different UAPs or UFOs? Listen to this.
10: The object seems to splash down in the water before re-emerging seconds later. Even more bizarre, the object then splits into two separate craft. After nearly 4 minutes, the object disappears from view.
6: All right, so a couple of things here. Obviously, number one, the split. Never heard that before. Haven't heard about it since. Maybe you have. I haven't. And then you have the USO factor, unidentified submerged object. I know they've given it a different name since then, but I still like to use the old term of USO. So you have the splash, right? Now, just going back to the famous Nimitz Tic Tac from 2004. Remember that splash? That's a famous video, of course, that was taken. David Fravor talking about that just last week at the congressional hearing. Now you have this same type of thing. Instead of a Tic Tac, now you have an orb doing the splash, coming in and out of the water, and then as it emerges out of the water, splitting into another craft. What is that all about? Now, it's also worth mentioning a little historical perspective here as well. There have been many UFOs slash UAP sightings over Puerto Rico just in general in the past, specifically over by the U.S. military installations, like this case here of the double orb seen near the base in Aguadilla. There's a rich history of these reports from military personnel, even going back to the 60s in this area. Where actually in one instance, just as an example, in 1963, crew members of the USS Wasp reported seeing an underwater craft during an anti-submarine exercise. Which brings up another important point. These sightings are not only happening around bases, but also taking place near aircraft carriers and submarines in the water. This story and others like it in the area really have all the elements to match similar accounts when you think about it throughout the past decades, like I mentioned with the Tic Tac and the Nimitz and others. But this continues to beg the question, why do these things happen so often around our military bases or personnel or craft? What is the connection there? Is it intimidation? Is it monitoring? Is it curiosity? I don't know. And again, you go back to the double orb. How does this thing split? Or is it some type of optical illusion? Is it some type of interdimensional thing going on where it was caught in between two dimensions? I'm just throwing it out there. I'm sorry if I sound crazy to you right now, but I'm just trying to throw out possibilities of how something could physically split into two, just because I've never heard of that before. By the way, it's also worth mentioning this orb, or I guess orbs in this case, did not make a splash when it dove down under the water, even though it hit going approximately 80 miles per hour, according to the readings from the camera on the customs airplane. Think about that for a second. Anything hitting the water, you're at the beach or you're at the lake, whatever, you take a pebble, you throw it into the water, it's going 2 miles per hour through the air, it's going to make a splash. How does something going 80 miles per hour hitting the water, some type of aircraft in this case with these orbs, not make a splash? It just goes right through, like a hot knife through butter. Now, I realize that one possibility that you may be considering, which may not have brought up yet, is that of a drone. Now, I haven't mentioned this until now, but I spoke directly to my military intelligence source about this. I did. We spoke about this before I finished preparing this episode. I wanted to ask him specific questions about this case because he had a lot of knowledge about it, working how he does and where he does. And he's been showing this before. He's investigated it. Now, you know him as Anthony Williams, and we spoke at length about this one particular case. If you don't know who I'm talking about, I spoke to him on a previous episode a couple months ago entitled My Military Contact, I think is what I called it. And that was Anthony Williams. It's not his real name, but we use that on purpose for a reason. Can't give out his real name. But we spoke at length about this in a private conversation, and he gave me a lot of the information that you've actually heard here today, passed a lot of this along. Now, I asked him that question, though, about the possibility of this being some type of advanced drone, you know, being used by one of our adversaries, China, Russia, North Korea, Iran. I don't know. But his answer was simple when I brought it up to him. He said back in 2013 when this sighting happened, there was no one on this earth that had this type of surveillance technology where something could split into two, coming in and out of the water like that before disappearing completely, especially at that speed without making a splash. So I think that was a fair point that he made, which leaves us back to square one. What the heck was this? And how is it there? So here's one final word on this case, though, from a man named Richard Hoffman. Richard Hoffman was the head of the Scientific Coalition for unidentified aerial phenomena. So I think he's a pretty good source to speak on this. Here's what he had to say.
11: We took a look at thermal signatures of birds and various other objects, and it doesn't match anything like this. And there you go. It's unidentified. It's not from any place here.
6: Yeah, there you go. I mean, just to kind of corroborate and back up what we've been saying here about this case, splitting UAP, this orb, splitting into two, coming in and out of the water. It's the fact that it was caught on a Department of Homeland Security camera is indisputable. So that's what makes this case one of the most fascinating for a lot of people to discover and investigate. And it's really, I guess I can use the term, one of the most damning cases when it comes to a skeptic, you know, saying, well, there's nothing going on. Oh, yeah, well, look at this. Something's going on. You decide what it is. Now, you can see why this was top secret also at one point and how it continues to be a case that just confounds anyone who comes across it. The question becomes, could we be looking at a true blue case of an alien-controlled craft? Or could this be a case of our own secret technology that has been reverse-engineered from a downed alien ship in the past? These are some of the questions that really continue to surround this case and one reason why it remains unsolved. Hence the name of the episode. That will do it for today, though, on this episode 72. Thank you so much, as always, for joining me and listening to these stories. And, of course, I'll keep you updated on all things UAP and future episodes. I have some plans for episode 73, so I'll let you know what is happening there as well as we get closer. Obviously, plans for UAP Weekly coming up as well. I'll keep you updated on that later in the week as we plan another episode of UAP Weekly as things just continue to develop and happen. And so try to stay up to date with it. Of course, don't forget to download and subscribe to the show wherever you get your podcasts. It is literally everywhere, so that's always cool. And, you know, Apple, Spotify, Amazon, wherever you get your podcasts. And you can follow the show on Twitter if you're not already, at UAPodcast850, on Twitter, at UAPodcast850, or X, I guess it's called now, but whatever. I'm still going to call it Twitter. That's what we know it as. I do post updates on there on everything. You can reach out to me directly as well with anything that's on your mind. I always take instant messages or direct messages there. 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If you can't direct message, I know it's kind of weird like that. You could always just at me on Twitter and I'll try my best to respond as well. Also, for those who do not want to contact me on Twitter or don't use Twitter, you can email the show privately at the Gmail account set up for the show. 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Things have gotten kind of crazy over the past week, so I can't even put into words, honestly. I'm trying not to be dramatic or anything, but I really can't even express how much your support means to me, especially in times where some people aren't as supportive. So really, really appreciate that. So with all that said, until next time, be well, and I'll talk to you very soon. Right here, Stephen Diener on the Unidentified Alien Podcast, UAP. Thank you so much.

0: News Talk 850 WFTL weather forecast for your Sunday. Expect rain in the forecast with a high of 91, but a low of 76. As we kick off another work week, expect more rain with a high of 92 on Monday and a low of 77. That's a check of your weather. 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
1: From ABC News, I'm Wayne Cabot. A U.S. official now saying that back-channel peace talks are taking place as we speak, even after the Iranians walked out when President Trump said that Iran won't have a country if it closes the Strait of Hormuz. Oil is trading higher, both globally and domestically, up by 1.5% on this new uncertainty. Explained here by ABC News foreign correspondent Tom Sufi Burridge in Switzerland.
2: Looming over everything right now is the fact that Iran Saturday announced that once again it was shutting the Strait of Hormuz. So even before these much more complicated negotiations begin on the future of Iran's nuclear program, that memorandum of understanding signed by President Trump less than 4 days ago appears to be at risk of falling apart.
1: A fine Father's Day forecast, a gorgeous start to summer across the east, but not tomorrow. Intense storms are forecast from the Midwest to the Mid-Atlantic after a weekend of twisters and downpours in the south and plains. Here's ABC's Andrew Dimbert.
3: Severe storms, flash flooding, and extreme heat. Almost 10 inches of rain falling in downtown Biloxi, Mississippi, in less than 2 hours. The Biloxi River cresting at record levels. In Scott City, Kansas, torrential rain, high winds, and lightning lashing the area. And in southeast Texas, funnel cloud touching down in the town of Tivoli. Meanwhile, dangerous heat across parts of the southwest, temperatures in parts of Nevada above 100 degrees.
1: Major wildfires are forcing evacuations in Utah and jolting passengers flying into Salt Lake City Airport, their phones buzzing with warnings to evacuate just as the planes touch down. Americans are going back to the movies in numbers last seen before the pandemic. This weekend with Toy Story 5 and Obsession driving sales, the summer box office is up 15% from last summer. Toy Story 5 debuting with $160 million, a franchise record, the biggest opening weekend of the year. Disney is our parent company. 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
7: News Talk 850 WFTL weather forecast for your Sunday. Expect rain in the forecast with a high of 91 but a low of 76. As we kick off another work week, expect more rain with a high of 92 on Monday and a low of 77. That's a check of your weather. 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

0: 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And now, here's your host, Michael.
1: Welcome to the Blind and Beyond Radio Show. That's right. This is your host, Michael. Welcome to the hottest show on the radio. That's right. I keep on saying that's right because it is right. And for those folks who are turning in for the first time, want to know what you're listening to, well, we say we're the bridge between the sighted community and the blind community. That's right. And we are the only, listen to this one, we are the only commercial radio show in the world for the visually impaired and the blind community. This is not a podcast. We're on the radio. We're also syndicated. That's right. We're syndicated. Starting August, we'll be in California. So right now, we're from Boston to Denver to Oklahoma to Atlanta. Many, many cities to come. L.A. in August, San Francisco, San Diego. We're all coming. That's right. So you're listening to a show that's unique and different. And by the way, the phone lines tonight, call in 407-894-1680. And you know my saying is, we talk, you listen. You talk, we listen. That means you got to call in. That's what this show is all about. We want you part of the show. We want you to call in. The phone number is 407-894-1680. That's what we're all about. That's one of our missions. One of our missions is to get jobs for you. One of our missions is to educate you. One of our missions is to make you laugh and enjoy the show. We've got different missions. And that's why there's so many people that want to come on the show and be part of the show, the Blind and Beyond Radio Show. Before we get started, let me introduce you to tonight to the players. First, my beautiful co-host, my beautiful wife, the one, the only, Lynn Golder, co-host. Lynn Golder, you there?
2: I'm here. Thank you for the introduction, Michael. Hey, everybody. Hi. Welcome to the June 21st edition of the Blind and Beyond Radio Show. And you know what? Tonight's our 20th night of syndication. How do you like that? I'm keeping track.
1: Yeah?
2: Good. All righty.
1: And here he is all the way from Fern Rock, Fern Park, and all the above, co-host, the one, the only, David Hildebrand. David, are you there?
3: I am indeed here. I'm ready for action.
1: He's ready for
3: ready
1: action.
3: Ready to go. Happy Father's Day there, by the way, mister.
1: Happy. Well, thank you so much. Happy Father's Day to all the fathers out there.
2: David and Chris.
1: And let me introduce you, before we get started, to the one who's producing. He's pushing those buttons, our engineer.
2: Song ready.
1: Good.
2: Yep.
1: And.

0: Yeah, I heard her say Happy Father's Day. Thank you.
1: Say it again.
2: Happy Father's Day.
0: Oh,
3: who is
0: thank
3: that?
0: You.
3: Oh, that's one.
1: Samaria?
2: Yes.
0: Wow.
3: Yeah, how do you like that? How do you like that?
0: Very nice. Thank you.
1: And where's your big sister? Where's your sister?
2: She with her friend, and I'm going with my friend.
0: Oh, cool.
1: Uh-oh. Daddy's going to cry because you're all going with your friends.
4: No, I'm not. Don't say that out loud.
3: There you go.
2: He's
3: going
2: to be with his wife.
0: There's a time for everything, right?
3: Chris, can you play the song?
0: It's nice to hear you.
1: Okay.
0: All right, Chris is going to fire up a song here in a second. It's going to be a lovely tune.
3: This is the song that's appropriate for Father's Day.
0: It is. Here it is.

0: Chris. We'll play the song later in the show because people would like to listen to all the words to that song.
1: Yes, there was that. There was a time when he would take me by the hair. I remember that part of the song.
0: Wait a minute, let me finish. That was Eddie Fisher. Right. Oh my papa. We'll play it later. I don't know when you.
2: That's what I was trying
0: back
2: to tell
0: in the
2: you.
0: 50s. Probably
2: 1954.
0: I was going to guess 54,
1: wow.
0: 55.
2: Yeah.
0: Big song, Eddie Fisher, Oh My Papa.
2: Mm-hmm.
0: If you don't know, Eddie Fisher was married to Liz Taylor and Debbie Reynolds. So that was.
1: I remember Jim Nabors doing that song, too.
2: So did you do anything special today, David?
1: No, I just behaved myself. I laid low and tried to stay out of mischief. Our son was hard at work, which makes me proud, his new job down at SeaWorld. So he was tied up, so I didn't do anything with him. But yesterday we got together with a bunch of Brenda's family to celebrate her birthday a little early, and Brenda was off having fun watching a movie. So I was home chilling and listening to music and playing guitar and doing all the things I like to do, you know. So I was not suffering, that's for sure. Enjoying the nice rainstorm we had, too. We had a big bunch of heavy-duty rain here early this afternoon. Lots of lightning and thunder. Exciting stuff. I liked it, actually.
0: Folks, if you want to call in anytime during the show, as long as we don't have a guest on, and you want to say something about your father, love to hear from you. If you have something nice to say about your father, if he passed away or you want to say something nice, call in. Phone number is 407-894-1680. That's 407-894-1680. Love to hear from you. Call in. This is your show. You can call in. And if you want to say something nice about your father, now's the time to do it. Anytime you want to do it between now and the end of the show.
1: You want to shout out to Dad, you know.
0: Yeah, I'm going to shout out to Dad. That's right.
1: That would be nice. We're not going to do shout outs tonight?
0: What?
1: We're not going to do our shout outs tonight?
0: Oh, I forget. You know what? Thank you for reminding me. I forgot about it. Very good.
1: Oh, my goodness.
0: Okay. Well, I'll go first. My first shout out is for Brenda and my girl from Luigi's. Hope you're feeling better. Get well soon. They have the best wings, even though it's an Italian restaurant. They have the best wings. And also my shout out is for Bryce Weiler. Bryce Weiler, thank you so much for helping the Blind and Beyond radio show. Thank you for helping me at this time. For those folks who don't know, I'm not well at the present moment, getting ready to go in the hospital. And Bryce has been really fabulous to me. He's been helping out great. Do you have something to shout out, Lynn?
2: No, you took care. You said Bryce. And,
0: okay.
2: And did the other person
0: Brenda
2: call in? Did she call in?
0: I don't know.
2: Oh, well, you give her the shout out.
0: Okay.
2: Then.
0: I just

0: Do you have a shout out, David?
1: I don't have any.
2: Well, sir, I could give a shout out to, of course, my Brenda, who's in the other room. She's a wonderful person. And
1: this week.
2: Yeah, birthday coming up. So big birthday shout out to her. And thank you. And I'm sure she heard that. And also a shout out to our dear friend Carolyn, who I know is listening.
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2: Oh, I guess we'll be right back.
0: We're going to break. Don't go away. 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

0: Hi, welcome back to the Planet. This is your host, Michael. Phone number to call in, which I definitely hope you can do. Phone number is 407-894-1680. That's 407-894-1680. Lynn, you are up.
1: Well, actually, I'm sitting down, but thank you.
0: Okay.
1: Okay, I'm up. Okay, well, let's get the show started, really started. And let's welcome our first guest, Dan Kelly. And Dan is the president and CEO at IFB Solutions in Winston-Salem, North Carolina, as well as other locations. Welcome, welcome, Dan.
0: Welcome, Dan. Welcome, Dan.
2: Thanks for having me. Thank you. And happy Father's Day, David and Michael. Thank you.
1: Happy Father's Day.
3: Thank
1: happy
3: you, Father's Dan. Day. I appreciate it, man.
2: Yes, yes.
3: Good to have you on.
1: All right. So you already introduced yourself, so you saved me the trouble.
3: Right. There you go.
1: So, Dan, before we get into IFB Solutions, we'd like to learn a little bit about you. And I did read that you have been blind since early childhood.
2: Yes, I have severe early childhood onset retinal dystrophy, or C-cord for short. And so I had some vision. I could see large print and colors up until like age 8 or 9, and then went down to light perception by about age 13.
1: That's like you, David. You had some vision when you were a youngster, and then you lost yours around that age, right?
3: Yep, yep, exactly. Something, I mean, very, very different vision kind of thing. But, you know, the first thing that impresses me right off the bat is the fact that here you are, the CEO, and you are blind, which is not a usual thing, and you are literally walking the walk, which is just awesome, I think, because you don't see enough of that. You hear plenty of sight of people that think that they know what's the best way of teaching and whatever, but I love seeing that you're a CEO, and I don't love seeing that you're blind, but of course you know what I'm saying. I appreciate what
0: that
3: you're.
0: That means he's got the mouth and he's got the brain.
3: That's right.
0: He's got the brain and he's got the mouth.
1: Yeah, but David, what you just said is what Michael always says. He goes, you know, he used to go around to the different lighthouses, and right, Michael, and you got very upset because
3: of course it's just not a usual thing, or
0: a lot of places don't hire even the blind organization don't hire blind folks.
1: Well, not all of them.
2: You know what? I was so excited about when I started in this industry 25 years ago. I think there were maybe 3 CEOs who were blind in the network of National Industries for the Blind organizations, and there was 80 plus of them. And now there are 17 blind CEOs. So we are making a difference, and the industry is definitely changing and progressing.
1: Well, how did you first get involved with IFB Solutions, and then tell us all about it, because we're not that familiar with you.
2: Oh gosh, okay. I joined the National Industries for the Blind out of Washington D.C. back in 2001, and I have to give a shout out to Kathy Gallagher. You may know that name from NIB. She just retired there 37 years as their HR director. Right. She actually helped me get the NIB scholarship through the American Council for the Blind back in 1995 when I was in college.
3: Wow, and I stayed
2: in contact with Kathy, and when I was looking for a new position, went out and interviewed with her and Jim Gibbons at the time, and joined the National Industries for the Blind. Spent 5 years with them, and it was a short step from the national organization to go to work for kind of one of the operating companies down in North Carolina. And really make an impact on mission in the lives of people who are blind directly, rather than being a Beltway Bandit in Washington, D.C.
1: A Beltway Bandit.
3: And so you are already familiar with the company from working from the NIB side of things.
2: Yes, and had a chance to visit with many of the associated agencies in the network over the years, and my wife and I fell in love with North Carolina and had an opportunity to move down to the Triad here in North Carolina, and haven't looked back for almost 20 years.
3: Yeah, what's not to love? I certainly want to find out a lot more about the organization, but I've got to tell you the first thing that really caught my attention is the fact that you've got 3 locations, and one of them happens to be Asheville. It's like, man, I wish I wasn't retired. I could I wouldn't mind hooking up in that Asheville location. That's like a, you know, primo spot there.
1: David, isn't that's a mountainous area, isn't it?
4: Yeah,
1: that's
4: absolutely.
1: What I thought. It's very beautiful.
3: Yep, in the Smoky Mountains, it's a gorgeous place.
2: Yeah, my
1: Little Rock, Arkansas.
2: My vice president of manufacturing is out in Asheville and sits on our 11 acres out there overlooking some mountains on Sardis Road.
3: That poor guy.
2: From Winston-Salem, you know? Yeah.
1: So tell
3: I'm sure Winston-Salem is nice, too, but Asheville's got to be a beautiful spot, without a doubt.
2: Nice to be able to go to both, for sure.
1: So, Dan, tell us about the manufacturing facilities. Tell us what they do. And
3: what kind of stuff do you guys make, first of all? I'm really interested, too.
2: Sure. Yeah. Well, you're catching us in our 90th anniversary. Where I never know if it's a birthday or anniversary, but we're 90 years old as an organization. 1936. Started with six people who are blind in the basement of a church in Winston-Salem, and have grown that to over 300 blind employees in 2026. Performing a variety of manufacturing and professional services operations. You know, I always say, people who are blind are just like anyone else and want to have a variety of careers and a variety of job choices. And IFB does that across 27 states. So we have our two primary manufacturing plants in Winston-Salem and Asheville that we manufacture military textiles. So a lot of T-shirts, advanced combat shirt, fuel handler suits, poncho liners, like our big quilted blankets for the military. And then we're doing packaging and assembly projects for our, you know, government customers that are on military installations or in federal buildings, whether that be assembling pens or scissors or providing over 300 items to the military grocery stores, you know, located on military installations. And then we're providing professional services. So we have over 60 employees who are blind working in call centers across the country for seven different clients, you know, answering calls and making calls for whatever the customer's needs are in those particular instances.
1: Yeah, what was I going to say?
3: Yeah, that's gotta be nice,
1: David,
3: having a variety of different types of stuff that you can make, and you're doing it for the military. So, I mean, you got to feel pretty good about, you know, making money for yourself and paying the bills, but also doing something for your country, too, is pretty special.
2: I think, you know, so many of our folks feel that way, you know, having never had the opportunity to serve, to be able to, you know, kind of ride along with that soldier, whether it be that T-shirt that they made or that advanced combat shirt that they're wearing out there under their body.
3: And they're not too crazy about us, you know, with a rocket launcher or anything, so...
2: Yeah, we're not making any of those. So
3: you're doing your part by doing that instead, right?
2: Dan,
1: when you make the apparel for the military, do you train your employees first, or do they already know how to sew?
2: Absolutely no. Four out of 10 individuals who are blind have come to work for us have never had a job before, or have never had a job while being, you know, blind. Maybe they had a career when they were sighted and went blind due to glaucoma or diabetes or accident or any number of things. And we provide all the training necessary. So somebody might come in for an assessment, figure out that they have the finger dexterity and what's needed to be able to be a sewer on one of our production lines. And then we have four full-time trainers between our different facilities that work one-on-one with a person who's blind for as long as it takes.
3: And when someone's doing work, when someone's doing sewing, they're using some kind of heavy-duty machinery, I assume, right?
2: Yeah, these are industrial sewing machines, right? Not like your grandmother's machine in your basement. You know, so anything from you know, something with a 10-inch sew field down to, you know, just a small single needle machine to seam sealing, like you're thinking about your Gore-Tex products, like your raincoats and things like that, that have seam sealings and make sure that water doesn't get in, providing some of that, doing some of those technology steps as
3: right.
2: well.
3: So this isn't the stuff that, I mean, you know, a guy could easily be doing this job and feel pretty good about, you know, it's not a feminine type of job. It's actually kind of a pretty heavy duty equipment. I've seen some of this stuff before, and it's pretty impressive, you know, so.
2: Yeah, we're making cool stuff too, right? I mean,
3: exactly. Yeah,
2: so our workforce is pretty much 50-50, men and women, all the rest, so.
3: That is cool. Yeah. So not only do they get to make cool stuff for the military, get paid, and you get to be in the mountains of North Carolina. Goodness gracious. What else there is there to, you know? I mean, if you had a place in Hawaii, well, you might be able to top it. But besides that, no, I'd say that would be pretty sweet, my friend. So
2: I need 9 sewers in Nashville right now who are blind. So recruit them in for me, please, David. Yeah.
3: All right. Well, I will. I'm definitely going to sing your praises because I think it's great. And especially the fact that, you're a blind dude and you're walking the walk and you're out there. A little going back again, I don't know if you mentioned where did you go to school? Where did you, go to college?
2: Yeah. So I grew up in Minnesota. I went to a small liberal arts school called Gustavus Adolphus College, 90 minutes south of Minneapolis-St. Paul. And then I got my MBA from George Mason University in Arlington, Virginia.
3: Oh, George Mason. Cool. That's good.
2: Yeah.
3: Yep. They had a little basketball team there.
4: Yeah, great basketball team.
2: Yeah, I was going to say that was my one claim to fame. I was there during the year, my last year of school, when they went to the Final Four.
3: Oh, we were all, I think, you know, most everybody that likes a good underdog is pulling for George Mason. They still do. I mean, I still love George Mason after learning more about him, so.
2: Love it.
3: So you get, you're getting extra points all the time there, mister.
4: Well, I understand.
3: Just keep on talking.
4: I understand that you have a camp.
1: Yeah, they have summer programs, it looks like, for children, blind children.
2: So we ran summer camps for children for just about 15 years. And we, went through some challenges like many people did during the pandemic, both from a, you know, financial standpoint and, of course, employing a population that has other disabilities in many instances or comorbidities, just challenges with retaining folks who want to
3: work. Just how to pull it off.
2: So a lot of challenges, and we had to, you know, get back focused over the last 3 years on our employment mission, making sure that we were able to, you know, make sure people had paychecks, right? And we're fulfilling on our customer requirements. So we had to stop our efforts with children's programs as it related to camps. We do some of our what we call focus on literacy activities through our low vision centers, where we help kids get the technology that they need and, you know, get the eye exams and then the technology they need at home. They get what they need during the school day, but they often don't get what they need to do their homework outside the school. And we help provide that technology to those kids.
4: Dan, I have a question for you. At the present moment, are you hiring?
2: We are hiring. Yes, sir. Yes. Like I told David, we have 9 positions available in Asheville, the beautiful Asheville, North Carolina. We've got several positions open in Winston for sewing, and we are always looking for staff in our call center operations across the country, which are work-at-home jobs.
1: Well, before we say goodnight, Dan, why don't you give how they can get a hold of the IFB Solutions?
2: Oh, sure. You can always go to our website.
1: It's time for break, so we have to say it quickly.
2: Yeah, all of our jobs are on ifbsolutions.org. You can always go look and get connected to all of our applications there. Or our mainline phone number is 336-759-0551. You can press 0 and ask for our recruiters at any time.
1: All right. Well, thank you for joining us tonight. And please tell all your constituents and your peers to listen to us any given Sunday, okay?
2: Awesome. Appreciate the time. Thanks for having me on.
3: Hey, great to talk to you. Sounds like a great organization up there, man. I'll tell you.
4: Stay well.
3: Continued success.
2: Thanks, Sammy.
4: Good night.
2: We're
4: 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Don't go away. 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Don't go away. We'll be right back.

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0: Show. That's right. Welcome back to the Blind Beyond Radio Show. This is your host, Michael. The phone number to call in, which I definitely would like you to do, 407-894-1680. And if you would like to say something about your father, because it's Father's Day, whether he's passed on or he's still around, give a call. Love to hear from you. This is your show. That's what the phone number is for. The call in. Call in. Phone number is 407-894-1680. Right now, it's trivia time. Trivia time, trivia time.
1: Ding, ding, ding, ding, ding, ding.
0: This was a number one record. This happens to be their biggest record. This group had many, many, many hits. But they tell me this was their biggest hit. So I'm going by what people tell me. This is their biggest hit. Number one song. Who's singing this song? Big hit. Who's singing it? 407-894-1680. You can.

0: Phone number to call in is 407-894-1680. That's 407-894-1680. Now, that group who's singing that song had many, many, many hits. Many hits.
1: But cha-cha-cha.
0: It was the biggest hit. Number one song. Who's singing the song? 407-894-1680.
2: Can I?
0: Yes, what?
2: Interject here. For, it has nothing to do with your trivia.
0: Okay.
2: But I just wanted to remind people, you've been hearing these terrific commercials about seeing stars, the autobiographical solo musical written and performed by Emmy Award winner Ellen Gould. And you guys should go check it out. It's on our sponsor page. Just click on Seeing Stars and go to her website and learn about the film. It's terrific. She's legally blind. Ellen has Stargardt's, and she's producing a film, a musical, about five women with limited sight.
0: Well, it's not a documentary.
2: And it's not a documentary, and, you know.
0: She needs your help to donate.
2: Yeah, go on there and donate a few bucks, okay? You're helping the blind community because it's fun and informative, but it's also comedy.
1: It sounds like there's some comical twist to it too, which is good. That's important.
2: Check it out, Seeing Stars. It's going to be a terrific musical.
0: We have any calls?
2: I don't know. It's about awfully quiet.
1: I bet you we do, but they're going through them at the moment.
0: 407-894-1680.
1: Michael, they're all lining up.
2: David, you want to hear a funny story?
1: Tell me.
2: Oh, wait. People are calling in for Michael's trivia.
1: Uh-oh.
2: Okay. So we haven't heard from Bill in a long time. We have Bill from Delray Beach and Howie from New York calling for trivia. How about somebody else, too?
1: Oh, very nice.
0: Okay, who was first?
2: Bill.
0: Bill, you there, Bill?
2: He's there. Bill in South Florida.
0: Bill in South Florida, you there?
1: Hello, Bill.
0: We got Bill calling from South Florida. We got Howie calling from New York.
2: And you know they know it.
0: Bill, you there?
1: They just got to patch him through.
3: I'm sorry, we messed that up. It was Howie that was first.
2: Oh.
0: What happened?
2: Howie was first.
0: Uh-oh. Howie was first.
2: Chris said Howie was first.
1: Okay, well, Chris would know.
2: Okay.
1: All right, Howie.
3: We got our first caller was Howie. None other than Howie.
0: From New Is this York. Howie?
4: How is everybody? Michael, I hope you're enjoying your Father's Day.
0: I can't hear you. What?
2: He said he hopes you're enjoying Father's Day.
0: Oh, thank you so much. I hope you too.
1: Hello, Howie.
0: To you, this was a give me song because I know you know it. Howie, this is for you.
4: That's
0: I know
4: the
0: you.
4: Present.
0: Oh, that's
4: the
0: right.
4: Present.
2: Father's Day present.
0: I've got a question for you. I know you know it, but who's singing lead? Who was the lead singer?
4: I was going to assume that's either Clyde McFadden or Benny King. I don't know which one.
0: Okay, it was Benny King. I found that out. I was listening to it. Benny King did most of the Drifters hits. There Goes My Baby and Under the Boardwalk. It was somebody else did it. But There Goes My Baby and this song, Save the Last Dance for Me, was done by Benny King. Clyde McFadden. Do you know Clyde McFadden was with the Dominoes? I didn't know that. He was with the Dominoes before he was with the Drifters.
4: Yeah. Before the Drifters, yeah. I knew that. All right.
0: You just won yourself a $10 gift card from Domino's, from some Subway. You just won yourself a $10 gift card from Subway. Coming your way.
4: Okay.
0: Subway.
4: Hey, what was your question? I'm not there. Okay. All right. Enjoy the day. And thank you very much. Be well.
2: Okay. You too.
0: Take care.
1: Happy Father's Day. Thank you, Howie.
2: All right. Okay. Wait, what's 7:40? We have a few minutes. So, David, I was talking before. Michael and I.
1: Yeah, I want to hear a funny story. Come on.
2: Yeah, this is actually Chris. Are you listening?
0: What?
2: Chris, are you listening to this story?
3: I was typing in. Did you want to listen to Bill? Talk to Bill real quick.
2: Oh, if he's still there, but we have a winner. Do you want to say hi to Bill? Bill,
0: yeah, I want to say hi to Bill.
5: Yeah, Howie went. Howie won it, huh?
2: Yeah.
1: Hello, Bill.
0: You're always neck and neck, Bill.
1: You're so close, man.
5: Okay.
0: You'll get the next one.
5: All right, I'll try again later.
2: Okay.
0: Thank you.
1: All right, buddy.
5: Okay. So, bye-bye.
2: Chris, you have to listen to the story.
0: Which one are you going to mention?
2: This is the one back in 2015, how we met, this, and before we met, not long before we met Chris.
0: Oh.
2: Okay, and we went to John Young Parkway, and somebody, our boss who owned the other radio station, CBS Sports, told us about your boss, Chris.
6: Uh-huh.
2: Okay, so, Michael, I'll let you tell how we went over. This is to the old radio station.
0: So
2: this is crazy.
0: She was in an upstairs
2: building, yeah.
0: And the front, the door was locked, and the only one up there was a fire escape, so I decided to go up the fire escape.
2: Now, everybody, you know, Michael's blind, and he was not exactly a youngster.
0: And I climbed up the fire escape.
2: A steep fire escape. Are you familiar with the building?
6: Oh,
2: Chris?
6: Yeah. I remember that building.
2: Well,
6: that was my
2: work. Michael.
6: That was my workout building.
2: I was on the ground like, oh, my God, what are you doing? And he went up the side of the building himself, and he walked. You tell him when you walked in. And
0: so I knocked on the door. His door was open. I knocked, walked in. And the woman said, can I help you? I said, I'm looking for the owner. And she said, it's me. My name is Shanti. And anyway, we started talking. That's what all begun. That's how we started the radio station.
2: That's why we hooked up with WOKB.
1: Who knew that Michael would have to scale a building to get in?
2: She just took it all in stride. Now, here's this blind guy coming through the door on the second floor from the fire escape.
6: Because everybody just knew where we were and just came on that fire escape. So we were just ready. Anything that come our way, we stayed ready.
2: Yeah, that was right before she moved to where you are now.
6: Right.
0: We left our old radio station because they went to all sports.
2: Yeah.
0: He went to Brazilian station. Yeah, because they were leaving. We went there originally when there was sports, CBS Sports affiliate.
2: Yeah.
0: We went there. And then he leased the station to Clear Channel.
2: Yep.
0: And he was going to do Spanish. So we decided to look for another station.
2: Yep. So that's how we ended up meeting.
0: WOKB.
1: That's wild.
2: Chris Shaw, yep. And the first time we met Chris, he was sitting there at the board in his suit and very formal.
6: Right, because I had just came from a opportunity. I was speaking somewhere.
2: You remember, huh?
6: Mm-hmm, I remember. And then I was like, oh, well, okay, because Mike
1: came. We thought Chris dressed like that all the time.
6: Came in and was like, you're Chris? Yes, I'm, and you are? Shanti told me to talk to you. Oh, okay, well, hi, how you doing? And then it was all history from there, Mike.
2: That's right.
1: Hey, Lynn.
2: Yes, David.
0: Absolutely.
1: Remind me later to tell you a story about me when I took something very. People were going to try to throw me off, just like Shanti took everything in stride. I've got a funny little story to tell you. Where
2: second hour? Oh, good.
1: Yeah.
2: Yeah, we need some funny stories. Everything's too serious these days.
1: Well, it has to do with me being blind and someone thinking they were going to pull a joke on me, but it didn't work out so well. So
2: hear that story.
6: Well, you know who pulled a joke on me every day for every week?
1: Who's that?
6: Mike. He kept coming in. Hey, something wrong with the bathroom light. I'm like, what's wrong with the bathroom light? Ain't nothing wrong with the bathroom light. Every week I come here, something wrong with the bathroom light. And about maybe a month later, it hit me, Mike is visually impaired. Of course something wrong with the light.
1: He's messing with you big time.
2: Or he really thought there was something wrong with the light.
6: No, he was just joking with me.
2: Oh, he was joking.
1: He was pulling his leg.
6: Yeah, he really got me, though, because I was going in. I was like, hey, I think we need to get a brighter bulb. I was going to see if we could get a brighter bulb in the bathroom. God.
1: I had a roommate in college. They in the dorms, they set us up with people we didn't even know. And the first two or three days when I got in there, I had never even talked to my roommate that was in the dorms. And they kept on leaving me notes, getting phone calls and this and that. And obviously, they didn't know that I was blind. So all these notes were piling up. Finally, we met each other. He's like, oh, man, you're blind. I guess you didn't get the notes I was leaving. So you never know about those kind of things.
6: I'm sorry, wait. They y'all didn't meet, and they were just leaving you notes?
1: Yeah, he was just leaving me notes, and he hadn't checked over. He didn't see the cane or braille or anything over there. He didn't even think anything of it, so he just kept on. You know, he'd let someone would call for me, he'd leave him a note and whatever, and so finally we did meet each other, and he's like, "Oh man, I felt so bad."
6: So they constantly leaving you notes, like, "Is this man not talking to us? Did we do something to him?"
1: So don't feel bad. I took calls for you, and I didn't even leave any notes. So. We were pretty bad.
0: The second hour, we're going to have two trivias. The first song is going to be about music, and the second one's going to be a fun thing about candy.
2: Yeah, that was my idea.
0: Yeah, it was your and Lynn's idea.
1: Mm, candy, that's always good.
2: It's a sweet trivia.
0: Don't tell. We're not telling you what it is, but it's a trivia.
2: Oh, no, I didn't say what it was. I just said it's a sweet trivia.
0: We got two trivias. One's music, and one's about candy.
2: Candy.
0: So listen, folks, if you want to listen to this show or any other show, don't forget, go to our webpage, blindandbeyondradioshow.org.
2: Oh, my gosh.
0: And if you want to write to me for any reason, don't forget, it's Michael, M-I-C-H-A-E-L, michael@blindandbeyondradioshow.org. And don't forget, before the show's over, if you want to call up and say something about your father, please do. Love to hear from you. The phone number to call in, 407-894-1680, 407-894-1680. And don't forget, check our webpage out.
2: All the sponsors there.
0: All the sponsors, all the testimonials. Mm-hmm. And you can listen.
1: That way you don't have to write the numbers down, you know? It's all right there.
2: Right.
0: What is he saying? What are you saying?
1: So that way you don't have to write the phone numbers down. You've got them all right there, all in nice order, easy to get to.
2: And David, why don't you mention what you do on Monday nights? Because the people that that might not listen to the second hour, they should know.
1: Well, that's true. You see, on Monday nights we have another version of the Blind and Beyond Show, called the Blind and Beyond Show on YouTube. So if you go to YouTube, in the little search bar, just type in Blind and Beyond Show. You will see that we're live at 7 p.m. Eastern on Mondays. And then after the show, if you don't make it at the 7 p.m. live time, it'll be up there for the world to listen to at any time of day or night. So kind of like an archive, but we always have interesting people. And
0: we have the 1 hour, and you're not listening to the second hour for any reason, go to our webpage. 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And don't forget to tell your friends about the show. We're here every week, 7 to 9 Eastern Standard Time. You can tell your friends whether they're excited.
1: You could even have a listening party, you know, if you wanted to. You could have a couple people together and listen together. There's nothing wrong with that.
2: We have Sheila wants to wish a quick happy Father's Day. Can we get her on, Chris, or wait
0: till
2: second
0: hour? We get her on before break?
6: Yeah, we got about 30 seconds.
2: Oh, okay.
1: My goodness.
2: 30 seconds in.
6: 30 seconds. Sheila.
0: Sheila.
2: 30 seconds.
1: Hello, Sheila.
7: Hey, the only reason I'm calling is to say Happy Father's Day.
1: Oh, that's wonderful. Happy Father's Day to you,
0: thank you
1: too.
0: Sheila.
7: I'm not a father, but.
1: You probably had a Father's Day. You probably had to father some people anyway.
7: Yeah.
1: Some of the strange people out there.
0: Right. We're going to break. Don't
1: thank you very much.
0: Mind me on radio show. Don't go away. Thanks for calling in, Sheila. That's Sheila Young. Phone number 407-894-1680. We're going to break. Don't go away. 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Don't go away. We'll be right back.
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0: Lynn, lid to the container for the tuna fish. I want to put the tuna fish in the container, but I can't find the lids.
11: Michael, the lid is under the toaster oven.
0: Now, this is ridiculous. What a joke. Lynn, if you would have gotten Mr. Lid, their lids are attached to the containers. This wouldn't be happening, Lynn.
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0: is your host, Michael. Welcome back. Phone number to call in. Love to hear from you. 407-894-1680. Got it? Use it. 407-894-1680. You got the phone number? Why don't you call
1: it? I got it.
0: Love to hear from you. Why don't you call in by reference to your father? Love to hear it. Maybe you got something to say about your father, whether he's here or passed on. We'd love to hear from you. Talk about him. I miss my father terrible. My father passed away in 1993, and I missed him a lot. Even though I got lots of lickings, and in those days, my father, may rest in peace, I got lickings with the belt because I was bad. Going to break. You listen to the Blind and Beyond Radio Show. Don't go away. You listen to the Blind and Beyond Radio Show. We'll be back. Don't go away.

0: We all know the stories. A blind child can't get a Braille teacher. A blind student won't receive a textbook. A blind adult is barred from a dream career. It's a constant drumbeat of lost opportunities. It's time to change the music. 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
2: News, I'm Wayne Cabot. Rocky start to peace talks. The Iran delegation reportedly walking out on Vice President J.D. Vance. But now a senior U.S. diplomat engaged in these negotiations says talks are taking place. The dust-up happened when President Trump said on Fox that the Iranians will have no country to return to if they stop shipping, as they threaten. ABC News foreign correspondent Tom Sufi Burge is on the scene of what we're now told are all-night talks in Switzerland.
3: Vice President J.D. Vance leading the U.S. delegation and striking an optimistic tone, calling the talks historic.
4: What the president has asked us to do is turn over a new leaf to transform our relationship with the people of Iran.